0: AM 550 WDEV, Waterbury, Montpelier.
1: In this bullpen game, the Yankees are in the pen now. Dodgers have two on, down a run here in the third inning. Let's go back to Yankee Stadium with Doug Glanville and Tom Hart.
2: Jim, thanks. Yeah, Paul Blackburn out of the pen for the Yankees after Yarbrough gave 2 2/3 to the home team. Two on with two out, and Andy Páez, a two-hole hitter. And Wells trying to get his equipment adjusted, reaching down on the right side. It might be having a pitch comm issue, and now Blackburn will take his hat off and try to figure this out with the help of home plate umpire Edwin Jimenez. 34th appearance for Blackburn. He's pitched to a 2.17 ERA. This is part of the plan for Aaron Boone, knowing the extra arm for the doubleheader. After the bullpen saw a lot of work in the first two games of this series.
3: What if you can call the IT department a pitch count from the mound? I mean, they're having a little problems here. And a lot of times it's just the volume wasn't up or something simple.
2: Operator error, maybe?
3: Yeah, exactly. User error.
2: Baez struck out looking his first time up at the plate with two down and two on, and the first pitch misses low and away, and a challenge from Austin Wells. It's a 94-mile-an-hour sinker from Blackburn. They got it up on the big board here, and the pitch
4: caught the bottom quadrant.
2: Challenged by Wells.
3: Yeah, not going well there on that one, but right on the lower edge, clipped the corner.
2: Blackburn's been a ground ball machine, ahead in the count 0-1, and this one low and away. Started to kick away from Wells, and he tracks it down in front of the plate. Blackburn's second in ground ball percentage at 59.8%. Seventh in ERA and 10th in opponents' OPS among major league pitchers since May 2nd.
3: And he's got a lot of pitches to work with, seven measurable ones here, so he'll throw anything.
2: 1-1 to Páez, and he cranks it deep to left field. Bellinger drifts back into the corner, and the park will hold it. He hauls it in to end the inning. No runs on a couple of hits, and two left on for the Dodgers in the third. It's the middle of the third inning from Yankee Stadium in the Bronx. Yankees 1, Dodgers nothing. 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
2: Well, Goldschmidt leads off the Yankees third, and he swings and misses at a Kyle Hurt slider. They take the count to nothing and one. It'll be 3, 4, and 5 due up for the Yankees here in the third. Goldschmidt followed by Bellinger, then Jason Dominguez. And Paul Goldschmidt, pardon me, Ben Rice. Rice 0 for 1 on the ground out to second. See, I didn't properly engage my scorebook there, Doug. Hurts 0-1, misses low and in to Rice.
3: And what, Rice has just had an incredible season and just broken out to be an elite power hitter. 29 home runs, driving in tons of runs. And so if you miss Aaron Judge, you miss him a little less with this kind of production from Ben Rice.
2: Well, that is a major league best, 5 home runs over the last 2 weeks for Rice. And he looks at his strike to go down in the count 1-2.
3: Got to see him at the home run derby. He was just excited to be there. Didn't get the numbers he was looking for, but still had a lot of fun.
2: Fewest home run for anybody in the field, and he sends this one deep to left center. Paez to the track, and he makes the catch as he meets up with the wall. Long fly out for Ben Rice.
3: He took a pitch off speed on the outer third, and instead of pulling it, he stayed with it and hit it to the part of the deepest ball part of the ballpark in left center. Pai is a phenomenal center fielder, was able to run it down, but he had no more room to go by the time he caught it.
2: It came off the bat at 104 for Ben Rice, and now Paul Goldschmidt doubled down the line and ended up scoring the lone run of the game for the Yankees thus far. He looks at a first pitch fastball, 1-0. Boy, what a home run derby you saw, huh?
3: Yeah, it was really incredible, and we weren't sure how it would go with the rules changing without the clock, but it went beautifully.
2: Second offering to Goldschmidt, just off the plate away. Jordan Walker ends up winning it, goes on a tear, and the youngster is having a resurgent season for the Cardinals.
3: Yeah, he had to go on a tear. He had no pitches to play with and just kept hitting home runs until he won.
2: 2-0 to Goldschmidt. Bends in for a strike on the slide. I felt like just watching from home, the Phillies fans did their job too.
3: Yeah, well, they did. They did. And, you know, I've lived that, so I know. They're going to have they have your back against any opponent.
2: 2-1 to Goldschmidt, and fastball paints the outside corner. Take it to 2-2. Kyle Hurt starting to find his rhythm. Big right-hander, kicks and comes home. Swing and a miss at 98. Goldschmidt dispatched, 2 down.
3: Yeah, Hurt has some of that quiet velocity. Kind of wraps his arm around the ball. Then he has this four-seamer, and it takes off. We've seen some really late swings, including this one, where Goldschmidt just tried to save himself by emergency swing, punch it to the right side, and just missed it.
2: And here's Bellinger. First pitch changeup. Misses low to Bellinger. Well, the last two outings for Kyle Hurt were not great ones. 6 earned combined over 2 2/3, including 1 home run. That's what Dave Roberts was talking about, getting him right, the importance of this team. Swing and a miss on the changeup, 1-1.
3: Yeah, you can see the potential because, you know, though it's primarily 2 pitches to work with, he's aggressive. And if he's getting his location, it's tough.
2: 1-1 to Bellinger is up and away. Missed with 98. 2 balls in a strike. Outfield straight away. On a beautiful night in the Bronx. Swinging a ball tipped into the catcher's mitt. Takes it to 2-2.
3: Cody Bellinger will not get cheated. He refuses to get cheated on these swings.
2: Last week was his third All-Star selection. Comes in with 11 home runs, and that ball low and in to the left-handed hitting Bellinger.
3: Well, he got a big hit in the first inning off of Christopher Sanchez of the Phillies in that All-Star game. Ended up being the key hit to propel the American League over the National League.
2: One of 4 Yankees to be named MVP as he pulls that one foul, along with Giancarlo Stanton at 22, Mariano Rivera at 13, and Jeter in 2000. And only the eighth Yankee to record the game-winning RBI in an All-Star game.
3: Well, it wasn't a lot of offense. It was mostly dominant American League pitching, but there were so many of them you couldn't really give it to anybody in particular. Bellinger had that game-winning hit.
2: Bellinger asks for time, gets reset. Holds an RBI single in this one. 3-2 pitch is upstairs for ball four. A two-out walk. Puts Bellinger aboard, and the Dodgers bullpen is going to spring into action. Kyle Hurt is the second pitcher of this game for L.A. He replaced Will Klein. Threw a scoreless first. And here's Jason Dominguez.
3: That's a great at-bat by Bellinger. You know, gets behind and then just works himself into a walk.
2: Beautiful backhanded pickup by Eliezer Alfonso on a pitch in the dirt to count 1-0 to Dominguez. One on and two out. All of the Yankees base runners tonight have come with two down. The pitch. Broken bat, flare, shallow center. Mookie Betts drifts back, handles it with ease. And it's another scoreless inning for the Dodgers bullpen. No runs, no hits, a walk, and one man left. They've stranded four through three into three innings of play. Yankees one, Dodgers nothing. 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
13: Wilson Contreras hits a fly ball deep towards the triangle, chasing back Mullins in the triangle. Wilson, it is good! Over the triangle, just to the right, and into the stands for a Wilson Contreras two-run home run.
1: As heard on 93.7 FM WEEI, Wilson Contreras goes deep with a runner aboard. Red Sox beat the Rays 6-1. That's their 13th straight win. The streak is the second best in franchise history. The longest 15 games way back in 1946. All the talk about the Yankees chasing the Rays. Well, the Red Sox are right there in the American League East hunt. On to the fourth in the Bronx. The Yanks holding on to a 1-0 advantage. Let's go back to Doug Glanville and Tom Hart.
2: All right, Jim, thanks. Yeah, the Red Sox, in addition to that win streak, have won 18 out of 20. That win streak, the best since Joe McCarthy's team did it in 1948. On their way to 96 wins. Freddie Freeman leads off the fourth inning. It'll be Freeman, Betts, and Tucker here for the Dodgers. And the first offering to Freeman is a breaking ball in for a strike from Yankees right-hander Paul Blackburn.
3: Blackburn really does have a full repertoire. Sinker, cutter, changeup, curveball, sweeper, four-seamer.
2: And the second offering to Freddie is a changeup up and away. Freeman 0-for-1 with a ground out to second base. He's just 1-for-9 with 5 strikeouts in this series. Pitch, breaking ball, tripled foul off of his foot. Dodgers have won 10 of the last 13 against the Yankees, including the 24 World Series in 5 games. And Freddie Freeman has his own World Series heroics a couple of times in his career. 10-time All-Star, first walk-off Grand Slam in World Series history. In game one of that series, pitch up and away. He was the World Series MVP in 24, four home runs, 12 driven in. His 12 RBI tied Bobby Richardson's 1960 World Series record. 3-1 to Freddie Freeman is ball four. Knew it all the way, and he takes first base for the leadoff walk.
3: And that's the thing about Freddie Freeman, though. Yes, he could be struggling, swing and miss strike, but he's going to still get his walks. He's still working counts. Pitchers still have to make their pitches. So even when he's slumping, he's a factor, and certainly the opposing teams know that well.
2: Dodgers would love for Mookie Betts to be more of a factor. He does put the ball in play, flew out to right field first time up, and here he takes a fastball for a strike. He hasn't struck out in any of his 16 plate appearances this month. Now 2 for his, now 0 for his last 11, though. And the 0-1 to Betts, fouled back into the seats here in the second level. You mentioned his splits. Came in hitting 181 against lefties and 254 against right-handers with 9 of his 11 home runs coming against righties.
3: And he's, you know, historically been able to hit righties well, but the lefties have been giving him trouble.
2: 0-2 is inside with a sinker, 1-2.
3: And one thing, for example, four-seam fastballs, 188 batting average. A lot of pitches just that he's destroyed in the past, including last year, he had almost 330 against the four-seamer.
2: Swing and a fly ball left center field. Drifting back is Grisham. Just to the left of center, he makes the catch. Freddie won't advance to second, and there's a fly ball to center for out number one.
3: And Freddie Freeman, really good base runner. He goes back to tag. And the thing about tagging at first on a ball to center, left center, is you can run to second while you see the ball coming in. So you could always change directions if you don't like what you see. If it's way offline, you could just keep going. And it's a perfect ball where you could be your own coach and possibly sneak 90 feet towards home plate.
2: Here's Kyle Tucker, and the first pitch of Tucker misses away. 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Tucker popped up to Caballero at third base his first time up, and sweeper misses away from the left hand.
3: Remember, Tucker signed this monstrous $60 million a year, and he was talked about all early in the season last year, the top five offensive player, really struggled, had some injuries, and just got off to a very slow start, slow half basically.
2: Swinging a ground ball to the right side, Chisholm turns to go to second for one, back to first, and a 4-6-3 double play to get the Yankees off the field. Fantastic work by Jazz Chisholm, one of the best defensive second basemen in the game. It's the middle of the fourth inning. Yankees 1, Dodgers nothing. 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
2: Edgardo Henriquez comes out of the Dodgers bullpen. Doug, we'll see real heat here as Jazz Chisholm leads off the inning.
3: Henriquez throws a four-seamer, sinker, slider, cutter. Everything's kind of hard. I mean, this guy brings it. 100.8 is the average sinker, so expect some flames coming from this guy's arm.
2: He starts with Jazz Chisholm, who's 0-for-1 of the strikeout. Jazz turned a nifty double play to get the Yankees back to the dugout, and a swing and a miss on a first pitch breaking ball. Nothing and one. Last time out for Henriquez, he blew a save and took the loss on July 12th against Arizona. Worked just 2/3 of an inning, allowed a hit and a run. Also walked the batter. Foul tips, 96-mile-an-hour cutter. Nothing and two now to Chisholm.
3: That's what they try to do with Jazz Chisholm. I mentioned elevation can be good against him, but especially if you have that cutter, because you get that late movement, you can jam him and just get above his hands.
2: Chisholm struck out his first time up. That was against Will Klein, who opened the game, and strikes out here looking at 102. A fastball inside. One down.
3: But are you really looking at it? Because I don't know if he thought it was. I mean, this ball, after a couple cutters at 96, he throws that four-seamer and it has a little bit of run away from lefty. So right on that perfect inside edge.
2: Anthony Volpe bats from the right side. He's 0-for-1. First pitch slider misses away, 1-0. He started both guys off with breaking balls despite having triple-digit heat. Edgardo Henriquez, third pitcher of the game for the Dodgers, misses low with 103.
3: And there's a decent amount of pitchers that, even with that high velocity, that is not their primary pitch per se. I mean, you have to be conscious of it as a hitter, but they have cutters, they spin it, they have the two-seamer, they sink it, they move it.
2: And he tugs that one low and away to go to 3-0. Throws his four-seamer 32% of the time, the sinker 28% of the time. He's already seen the slider, throw a cutter and a curveball. 3-0 to Volpe. And it's a four-pitch walk as he throws 100-mile-an-hour ball four.
3: Yeah, no, that's such a difference between Chisholm's at bat and Volpe. His control just disappeared. And that has been the challenge, a little bit inconsistent, even with the stuff he has. It's with these big league hitters, especially the Yankees, so disciplined, you still have to execute pitch to pitch.
2: Now here's Austin Wells. And the first pitch to Wells is over the inside edge for a strike, nothing and one. He is 0-for-3 this weekend. And he comes into tonight's action hitting just .153.
3: Yeah, he's in offensive purgatory right now, trying to break out.
2: Takes a ball high.
3: And a lot of things are just going wrong. He's under the ball a lot, so he'll get balls up in the air. He's missing ones that he hit for power last couple of years.
2: One one on and one out. Here's the 1-1 to Wells in a pickoff attempt to first, and Freeman dropped the ball. Not that he would have been out anyway, but Fulpe back ahead of the would-be tag. He's 7 for 11 on the bases this year. He's the Yankees' first base runner tonight with less than two down. One on, one out. Eight-hole hitter Wells looks at his cutter low and in. 5-mile-an-hour cutter. That almost looks like a slider, Enrique.
3: And it barely has time to break. I mean, he throws it so hard.
2: 6-4 right-hander. The Volpe dancing off the bag at first. Misses low and in with the cutter again.
3: Well, a lot of his misses, as you said earlier, he's kind of yanking the ball. So holding it on and then finishing whipping across his body, and he's missing now that inside edge by a lot.
2: Behind him, the count 3-1 after the walk to Volpe. A pitch. Swing and a miss at 1-1. That was a four-seamer right down Broadway. The count goes full 3-2. And time granted to Austin Wells. What a departure for Wells in his career trajectory. Came in as a hit-first guy, then turned himself into a fine defensive catcher. Now the bat has gone silent. 3-2. Up and away for ball four. The Yankees have multiple base runners with one down after back-to-back walk.
3: You know, that's still a victory for Wells, because when you're struggling like this, you end up expanding the zone by which you're swinging at pitches. If you see a 102-mile-an-hour fastball four-seamer you're looking for, it's hard to lay off that. And that ball was just off the edge. He took the walk instead of expanding to his own detriment. So that's what Wells has the capability. He will get his walks, and he'll take his walks.
2: Mark Pryor, the Dodgers pitching coach, comes out to have a word with Edgardo Henriquez, with Jack Dreyer getting loose. He's one of three guys that threw on Friday night for the Yankees. Dreyer up in the bullpen. Jose Caballero ready to face with two on and one out.
3: Well, it's a conversation to say, look, you know, we have our whole bullpen, so you could still steal this victory because you have a lot of your high leverage guys available. So keep it close and, you know, count on the fact that the bats will eventually find their way through for the Dodgers.
2: Caballero granted timeout. He's thrown some color into that pinstripe uniform, the home white pinstripes. It looks like something hanging on the wall at MoMA in Midtown Manhattan. He's got bright yellow gloves and a yellow sleeve inside of a yellow elbow guard. And it gets all the way to the backstop and caroms high up the screen. A wild pitch advances both base runners as Hernandez once again, Doug, misses low and away, glove side with a fastball.
3: You know, I'm sure Mark Pryor's trying to talk to him, saying, listen, you're yanking the ball, trying to throw the two-seamer to get that action to come back, and then he yanked it even further. This one hit almost the other batter's box corner, so these are not close at all.
2: And now the 1-0 to Caballero. Enriquez just missed in a challenge now by his catcher Alfonso. Like a good challenge here. Let's see what it looks like in the stadium. And indeed,
0: pitch
2: catches
0: overturned.
2: The bottom left edge for a strike.
3: Yeah, that's a good drop by Alfonso, because you can get emotional. Your guy's struggling out there. You're like, let me just challenge something close and get it wrong. And he absolutely knew that was in the zone.
2: Runner at third is Volpe. Wells at second. Yankees lead 1-0. Nine-hole hitter Jose Caballero fouls one straight back. No back-to-back sinkers for Enriquez. All three pitches that Jose Caballero has seen this plate appearance have been in triple digits.
3: Well, that's why, you know, the Dodgers know, like, okay, well, this guy can get out of it real quick with his stuff. Dodgers coming infield in now.
2: They come in with two strikes and only one down, and the ground ball pulled foul into the Dodgers dugout. Caballero with a career-high 10 home run. Miguel Rojas is getting the attention in his outfield. He's talking with Kyle Tucker and Wright and saying, hey, we're playing in. Be ready for anything coming your way.
3: Well, be ready and take a couple steps in. There's a lot more ground to cover on that pop-up, the shallow outfield, because the infield is on the grass right now.
2: Caballero drew a walk with two outs in the second. Here he is with two on and one out in the fourth. And a 1-2. Poked into the air on the right side. It will reach the seats. Dodgers started this game with Will Klein. He worked the first inning and allowed some two-out traffic. Yankees scratched one across on a Cody Bellinger single. Then it was Kyle Hurt. And now Edgardo Henriquez. And a 1-2 to Caballero. Fastball up, 2-2.
3: Well, the thing about Henriquez, with this high velocity and the power sinker, he also marries a lot of swing and miss with ground ball rate that's well above league average. He's in the 53%. So makes sense to be able to come in because a lot of contact against him is on the ground.
2: 2-2 pitch. Swing and a fly ball foul. For somebody in the game that throws harder than Edgardo Henriquez, you'll only find one guy. That's Mason Miller of the Padres, who averages 101.3 on his average fastball velocity. Henriquez comes in at 100.6. 2-2 pitch. Ground ball to the left side. Muncy gloves off balance for a home. Wide. The tag is there. What a tag by Alfonso, who was up the first baseline. Everybody was in a rush, and Alfonso made a fine defensive play.
3: Well, you think about Rojas. I mean, this is what he's able to do. It's a smart play, but it's a good throw. And you talk about, like, Muncy coming in on the back end, let's just say the forehand side, and then he catches it and has to transfer to his arm and then throw it on the run, almost like a lob pass, because he didn't want to hit Volpe in the back. So Muncy comes in, transitions, throws it off balance up the first base line. Alfonso comes and backhands it and able to dive back as Volpe's sliding in, trying to sneak his hand in there. So just a great play all around. Backhand play, scoops, and also just a great tag to get there in time out of Volpe got a pretty good jump on the ball.
2: And as Alfonso's first major league hit, and now a fine defensive play. Call to the bullpen, brought to you by Liberty Mutual Insurance. With two down in the fourth inning, it's a Yankees 1, Dodgers nothing. This is Sunday Night Baseball on ESPN Radio and the ESPN app.
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2: Edgardo Henriquez worked two-thirds of an inning, but he walked two batters. And after the fine defensive play by both Muncy and Alfonso, it'll be Jack Dreyer to face the top of the order and Trent Grisham with runners at the corners.
3: Henriquez, we were talking, gets the ground ball and we talked earlier about Muncy being underrated. It's a tough play. You had to come in and throw on the run. and still was able to cut off the run at home, which was the entire goal.
2: First pitch to Grisham from Dreyer is low and away, 1-0. Trent Grisham is 0-2 so far tonight. A couple of pop-ups to Miguel Rojas at second base. 40th appearance for Dreyer, an ERA of 2.92. 46 Ks, 10 walks, swing and a miss on another slider.
3: Yeah, Dreyer has four-seamer, slider, curveball, so he's got the four-seamer, and then it's all spin from there.
2: Ball and strike to Grisham, and a throw over to first. Caballero, you mentioned earlier, stolen base crowd in his pocket, goes back standing up. Wells at third, Caballero at first. And the pitch is low to Grisham. Didn't show much patience tonight, but ahead in the count here. He is sixth in the American League and walks per plate appearance.
3: Yeah, he's provided a lot to the Yankees since coming over and really since getting a chance to play a lot more. He's proven the excellent defense, the ability to get the walks, and the ability to hit home runs.
2: Another throw over. That was a heck of a dive back by Caballero. He ends up on the right field side of the bag, almost on a belly flop.
3: The Dreyer held his leg up a little bit. And it's like, well, is he going? Caballero waited till the last minute to get his step and dive on.
2: Two on. There he goes, and it's grounded foul. Two balls and two strikes to Trent Grisham.
3: Caballero has two stolen base titles back-to-back seasons, 24 and 25, one with Tampa. And he split 25 between Tampa and the Yankees, so he's bringing a lot. He's also an excellent base runner going first to third, first to home, taking the extra base.
2: There he goes again, popped up and out of play to the left side. Was a first-round pick, 15th overall by the Brewers out of Richland High School in Texas. Dealt to the Padres and then to the Yankees. Won a pair of gold gloves with the Padres in 20 and 22. 2-2 pitch. Runner goes again. Ground ball to Freddie Freeman, and he will just turn and kick the bag. And that will close the Yankees' half of the fourth inning as they strand two more. That's six left on. And at the end of four innings of play, Yankees cling to a 1-0 lead over the Dodgers. This is Sunday Night Baseball on ESPN Radio and the ESPN app.
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2: Yankees 1, Dodgers nothing as we move along to the fifth inning at Yankee Stadium. Tom Hart alongside Doug Glanville. Miguel Rojas leads off the fifth, and he looks at a first-pitch strike. First pitch tonight came at 7:20 Eastern at 78 degrees. 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Pet-friendly, weed-deadly. Rojas 0 for 1 with a pop-up to first base and a breaking ball. This is blown away from right-hander Paul Blackburn. So, Doug, consider where the Dodgers are. Best record in baseball. They've won this series and are going for a sweep tonight. Best road record in baseball, despite the struggles from guys like Kyle Tucker and Mookie Betts. And all these key players that are out of action right now. A little flare to the right side over Chisholm, and it drops into right field. Rojas has a leadoff single here in the fifth.
3: Well, something that manager Dave Roberts mentioned, it's the depth in their acquisition, the way they approach to have more than enough in reserve, because they can make the same claim a lot of teams make about all the injuries. I mean, they lost Glasnow, they lost Snell, they lost Edwin Diaz, they lost Will Smith, Teoscar Hernandez was out for a month. They've lost a lot of talented players, but they also get production from a lot of guys that kind of sift their way in, and certainly they have the depth to pull that off and hold pat.
2: First pitch, broken back grounder to short. Volpe shuffles it to Chisholm. Sidearms to first for a 6-4-3 double play. Second double play in the last two innings for the Yankees.
3: They have a double play combination that looks really smooth right now. I mean, Volpe does have a gold glove in his trophy case. He gets the underhand shovel to Chisholm. Comes across the bag. Strong throw to first. Made it look easy.
2: Blackburn likes it as Muncy now stands in with the bases empty and two down. He's 0 for 1. He homered on Friday night in this series. Yankees lead 1-0. And Muncy fouls it straight back. You mentioned Will Smith. He's on the IL with a neck injury. His OPS of 720 is the lowest mark in his career. And talking with Dave Roberts pregame, I don't know if this was an admission or just sharing information, but as we move closer to the trade deadline, that's a position that the Dodgers are going to kick the tires on. See if there's anything out there up and away 1-1. But to your point, you asked Doc about this before the game. With everything they're getting back and slated to get back in short order, there aren't a whole lot of places they need to look.
3: Well, they also can take their time and say, get really healthy.
2: 1-1 pitch is dribbled foul.
3: They don't have to rush anybody. That's what the depth allows them to do. I mean, look, they're running away with the division. So you don't have to like, oh, let's get Edwin Diaz up tomorrow and force him. You could take your time, get everybody right, and make, you know, like Blake Snell last year, who goes in and has a phenomenal postseason because you wait until they're really healthy.
2: Offering is low to Muncy. And certainly part of that is trying to figure out when you put Shohei Ohtani back on the mound.
3: Right, another example. But, you know, what do you do when you have a significant lead in the division? So you don't have to take those kinds of chances. You can bring them up when you feel like they're going to sustain. And you still have backup plans just in case they don't.
2: 2-2 to Muncy. Miss low with the sinker. Yamamoto gave him a complete game in game one of this doubleheader today. Split doubleheader.
3: He's starting to become automatic. And that's amazing for your bullpen and your manager's options.
2: Payoff pitch to Muncy. Swing and a miss. Got him out front of the off-speed pitch. And a strikeout for Blackburn. Bears with a double play. Dodgers get nothing after a leadoff single. Middle of the fifth inning at Yankee Stadium in the Bronx. Yankees 1, Dodgers nothing. This is Sunday Night Baseball on ESPN Radio and the ESPN app.
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2: Bottom of the fifth inning. 2-3-4 due up for the Yankees. Ben Rice to lead off the frame. He is 0-2 in this one. And the first pitch to Rice misses upstairs 1-0. Rice and Cody Bellinger drove in three of the AL's four runs in the All-Star game win. The first Yankee duo to each have an RBI in the All-Star game since 1962. When Roger Maris and Tom Tresh did it, swinging a foul straight back.
3: Yeah, what a thrill. He gets his first All-Star game. He gets a big hit in the first go-round. Enters the home run derby as well. And putting up a great season for his team.
2: 48 of his 96 hits this year have gone for extra bases. And he sends one in the gap in left center on a line. It's a leadoff single for Ben Wright.
3: Been doing a good job tonight staying back on the ball, so they're trying to pitch him away to avoid that home run, and he's just going the other way. I mean, his numbers off of a four-seam fastball are incredible. His slugging percentage on that pitch over 1,000, 1.025. So you talk about damage, well, that is the definition.
2: And that brings Paul Goldschmidt to the plate. Rice was a 12th round draft pick out of Dartmouth, and is swinging a foul straight back by Goldschmidt. I don't know if you're a part of any secret society, but do MLB Ivy Leaguers have a secret handshake?
3: Yeah, we kind of need one because, you know, we're just kind of an underdog in the baseball world. But, we definitely cheer each other on.
2: 0-1 to Goldschmidt is in for a strike, nothing in two. Well, the best to do it played his college ball 2.5 miles away from Yankee Stadium when Lou Gehrig was at Columbia. 0-2. Swinging a soft line drive to left center field past the reach of Betts. Back-to-back hits for Rice and Goldschmidt. Both aboard, but nobody out of the fifth.
3: The Goldschmidt destroys left-handed pitching. He continues to destroy left-handed pitching. So even when he went through his struggles, a lot of it was getting a lot of exposure against tough right-handers in the absence of Aaron Judge and Stanton. They were normally they would find other platoon advantages, but good swing there and gets the Yankee rally, at least keeps it going here.
2: Bellinger has reached twice, RBI single in the first, a walk his last time up, and he takes a four-seamer up and in, 1-0. Bellinger in the All-Star game with a two-out, two-run single off Christopher Sanchez in the first inning. And then Rice followed with his RBI base hit, next man up. And strike taken on a four-seamer, 1-1.
3: And Bellinger arched his back almost like, I don't know about that, but elected not to challenge. It's 1-0, 1-1 versus 2-0.
2: The pitch, low and in. Curveball in the dirt, blocked by Alfonso. By the way, you're there in Philly this week. I wasn't sure Sanchez was going to make it on the first inning, and Dave Roberts talked about the stress of managing that game. He was managing guys that don't belong to him.
3: Well, yeah, and there's direct requests to try not use a guy or overuse a guy. So he thought he had about 10 innings to work with.
2: 2-1 breaking ball is in for a strike, 2-2. He said he looked down the dugout, Don Mattingly said, yeah, he's good for another.
3: Yeah, he said one more, 30 pitches. And so we saw a lot of that in the WCBC, the World Baseball Classic, just trying to figure out how to manage guys to keep them healthy.
2: 2-2, slapped the other way through the hole. Around third is Rice, he'll be stopped there, and the Yankees have loaded the bases with nobody out in the fifth. Second hit of the game for Bellinger.
3: Well, this is why Bellinger has destroyed left-handers really later in his career. He just barely even strides. He just flicks his wrist and punches it to the left side. Didn't even pivot his hips very much. Just swung with all upper body and arms and finds the hole because he was focused on just contact. And there was a big hole by shortstop. He found it. And once again, runners in scoring position. Bellinger comes through. Didn't drive in the run, but gets the hit.
2: Huge opportunity for the Yankees. Bases loaded. Nobody out. This call to the bullpen is brought to you by Liberty Mutual Insurance. Brock Stewart will be the new man in for the Dodgers with nobody out and three on in the bottom of the fifth inning. This is Sunday Night Baseball on ESPN Radio and the ESPN app.
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13: Jim Basco in our Baseball Tonight studios. Walk-off winners today. The Brewers, William Contreras, a three-run home run in the ninth, beats the Marlins 3-1, and Max Kepler walks off the Cardinals 8-7 in 10 with a run-scoring double. Zona within a dozen of the Dodgers' top spot in the West. The Yanks have them loaded with no one out, looking to add to a 1-0 lead with the Dodgers back in the pen here in the fifth. Let's go back to Doug Glanville and Tom Hart.
2: My thanks is Brock Stewart out of the Dodgers bullpen, and he jumps right into the fire. Bases loaded, nobody out. Right-handed pitcher, left-handed batter with Jason Dominguez at the plate. And the right-handed Stewart delivers, and it's off the end of the bat, foul back to the screen.
3: And I think this fifth inning was a little bit of the lane that Dave Roberts was concerned about. Yes, you get the lefty matchup with Rice, Goldschmidt, Bellinger. Goldie destroys lefties. Bellinger and Rice have held their own and above against lefties, so it was a tough lane for Dreyer.
2: Stewart delivers, another one fouled back. Just his 11th appearance of the season. He missed the first 36 games with a right shoulder injury. Came over from Minnesota, the trade deadline last year.
3: Three-quarter delivery, four-seamer, sweeper, changeup, sinker, and a cutter.
2: 1-0 Yankees, bases loaded. Opportunity for Dominguez inside with a fastball right at the belt buckle.
3: And really almost a sidearm delivery. He sidearms it very high release, so he drops his body. And he throws that four-seamer, 98 miles per hour, but way up and in.
2: 1-2 with the bases juice. Swing and another foul ball out of play. And Rice, a runner at third after a leadoff single. Paul Goldschmidt followed with a base hit. And then Cody Bellinger slapped one the opposite way. Bases loaded and nobody out.
3: Dominguez hasn't hit righties as well for average, but his power is there.
2: 5 home runs in the season for Dominguez. The 1-2 pitch inside with the sweeper.

0: tapped Dominguez to open up and then swing over it. But by the time it hit the glove, it was well out of the zone. Dominguez, out of disgust, kind of frustrated with himself, as he knew, like, make contact, something could happen here.
1: There's Jazz Chisholm. He's had trouble with contact and swings and pops one to foul territory left side. Muncy onto the warning track, makes the catch between the dugout and the tarp. Two down, and the Yankees in danger of leaving the bases loaded in a one-run game.
0: Well, not only that, but just how quickly the last couple pitches turned into two outs. That's really a frustrating situation for their offense. You got a swing chasing a pitch out of the zone. Chisholm jumps on the first pitch, aggressive, which he's had a lot of success with, except doesn't even come close to hitting the barrel.
1: Anthony Volpe from the right side. He's 0 for 1 tonight. Yankees lead 1-0. Bases loaded, and a breaking ball misses inside, 1-0.
0: Yeah, Chisholm has hit close to 400 on the first pitch, but on that one, Stewart won that battle.
1: Rock Stewart comes set with the glove at his belt. Looks to third. Stares at third. And now comes home. Swing and a miss in his 95-mile-an-hour sinker. First three reached. The last two have been retired. They're loaded for Volpe, who's driven in only 14 this season. Stewart's 1-1. Breaking ball fouled straight back.
0: Volpe took a big swing. It looked like he was looking for that pitch. And he's expressing kind of frustration of missing it, and took a big loop around the plate to get right.
1: Lynn Mills the bat a few times, rested on his right shoulder. And now Stewart comes home with the 1-2 pitch with the bases loaded, two down. Check swing on a sweeper away. Didn't go. Able to hold back 2-2.
0: That was close on both levels, the check and also the location. But no challenge. It looked away.
1: And the 2-2 from Stewart. Outside with the fastball. Full count. Alfonso motions to his infield just to go to first, take the easy out of it, get a ground ball here, and get out of trouble.
0: But this is one of those situations. 2-2 is a big deal to get to 3-2 on that pitch, because now everybody's in motion. A ball hitting the gap anywhere, that's three runs. And that's the huge advantage from not being able to put someone away on a 2-2 pitch, because now you're putting all the Yankees runners in motion, and that is another 90 feet.
1: Rice, Goldschmidt, and Bellinger on the bases. Anthony Volpe at the plate. Time granted. And Volpe steps away, takes a practice swing.
0: Yeah, I think that was ice the pitcher right there. Just let him think about it. His command has eluded him the last few pitches, so see what happens.
1: Here's the 3-2 with the bases loaded to Anthony Volpe. Count of 98, and the Yankees lead the bases loaded. A couple of K's from Rock Stewart out of the bullpen. A huge appearance out of the pen, and through five innings, it's still a one-run game. We head to the sixth. Yankees 1, Dodgers nothing. This is Sunday Night Baseball on ESPN Radio and the ESPN app.
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6: As we head to the sixth, Yankees turn it over to Brent Hendrick out of the bullpen. He'll face 9-1 and 2. It's a 1-0 Yankees lead. Eliezer Alfonso takes the first pitch up, and the count is 1-0. There's long and storied history between these two franchises, the Dodgers and the Yankees, and the 1-0 poked into the seats on the right side. There's only been one 1-0 Yankees win over the Dodgers in their history. It was game one of the 1949 World Series. Allie Reynolds for the Yankees and Don Newcomb both threw complete games. The pitch outside. The only run, and that one in 1949, came on a walk-off home run to lead off the bottom of the ninth by Tommy Henrich. No runs on three hits for the Dodgers, a run on six hits for the Yankees. Check swing, a pitch up, he went. 2-2 now to Alfonso.
7: Yeah, I don't know. They went walk-off, came a thing. It feels like it's within the last 20 years. But, game-winning hits were tracked quite a bit then.
6: 2-2, popped up and out of play, into the seats. We can apply walk-off retroactively. Dennis Eckersley is the one that coined the term when he had to walk off the field after Kirk Gibson went yard against him.
7: Yeah. Well, you don't want to coin it when you're the victim of it.
6: Nope. 2-2. Swing and a miss. One down. Brent Hendrick going to work. You know, last 25 games, he's pitched to a .75 ERA.
7: Yeah, he's been really strong for the Yankees. This is his 49th game, so they have a lot of confidence in using him, considering we're just going into the second half here.
6: Now, buzz in the crowd as Shohei Ohtani stands in from the left side. And he takes the first pitch fastball.
8: Catch a challenge.
6: Austin Wells looking to win this challenge. And Wells was right. Not just a fraction. Now nothing and one to Shohei.
7: I mean, just barely a tenth of the ball is in the strike zone, so.
6: 0-1 is low.
7: Hendrick features a four-seamer, slider, sinker, splitter from the left side here. And his four-seamer and slider, which he throws over 80% of the time combined, they're both under 200.
6: Ground ball to the right side. Backhanded pickup by Goldschmidt. Toss covering the bag and just got him. Great job by Hendrick to get up the line and just beat Shohei going down the line.
7: Sometimes forget how fast Shohei Ohtani is, one of the fastest down the line, and it's close. He almost kind of stepped real hard into the base, a little awkward. Been having some challenges while he's been ginger on the pitching side because of the gimpy knee, and he almost rolled his ankle when he lunged for it with his left foot.
6: Shohei was very slow getting back to the Dodgers dugout.
7: Didn't look good the way he hit that bag, but seems okay. He was able to jog off.
6: Fastball in for a strike. Baez is 0 for 2 with a strikeout and a fly out to left. Swing and a soft fly ball into left field. Bellinger drifts in, makes the catch for a 1-2-3 inning. Yankees looking for more offense. It's the middle of the sixth inning. Yankees 1, Dodgers nothing. 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
6: Yankees have stranded 9 runners through 5 innings. Ground ball to the right side, sharply hit, gloved by Rojas. 2 down. Throw to first. You think about the missed opportunities for the Yankees compared to what happened on Friday night when Max Muncy hit the go-ahead home run late. They're kind of playing with fire, letting the Dodgers hang around and unable to punch any more in.
7: they are keeping the Dodgers close in this game. And that, you know, bases loaded, no outs, no runs. I mean, that is a momentum swing in and of itself. And there's just too many good hitters on the Dodgers that you keep them close. One swing of the bat, they could take a lead.
6: Trent Grisham at the plate. 0 for 3 tonight. First pitch, change up outside, 1-0. Yankees have now lost 9-10 here at home. 1-0 on the way. In for a strike. That time on a cutter. Yankees got a little help from the Red Sox. Knocked off the Rays 6-1 today. Sonny Gray had a nice outing. Ground ball to the right side. Backhanded by Freeman. Tossed to Stewart covering the bag. And that is a 1-2-3 sixth inning. The end of six here at Yankee Stadium. Yankees 1, Dodgers nothing. This is Sunday Night Baseball on ESPN Radio and the ESPN app.
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23: Won our baseball tonight. Studios, a big day at the plate for a pair of Braves.
24: 3-1 pitch, and he hits one way up in the air, deep right field, back to the wall. That is off of the wall and out of here. Home run by Baldwin. Sent it high into the heavens. It just continued to carry. He is on another level. His second home run today, his fifth hit. And it's 8-4 Braves here in the eighth. What a performance.
23: That's 680, the Fan, Austin Riley, and that guy, Drake Baldwin. Each hit two home runs in the 8-5 win over the Rangers. Baldwin, career high five hits, became the first Braves catcher to hit two home runs in a game since 2004. Riley, three hits, drove in four for the Braves. They're leading the division up to three games on the Phillies. Still 1-0 Yankees. We are on to the seventh in the Bronx with Doug Glanville and Tom Hart.
6: All right, Jim, thanks. Former Brave Freddie Freeman to lead off the seventh inning. And speaking of Drake Baldwin, fun conversation with Dave Roberts about his work during the All-Star game this weekend. He raved about Baldwin. He said, quote, "I want to adopt him. I love that guy."
7: I mean, it's cool to see managers get exposed to players across the league and just sort of change their perception.
6: Freddie Freeman looks at a first pitch strike over the inner third, nothing and one.
7: You know, you get exposed to players, you assume who they are from across the way, and then you get a whole different experience, and it spreads the love of the game for sure.
6: Second pitch of Freddie's fouled off the railing of the Dodgers dugout.
7: That's a good sign with Freddie Freeman. If he can hit a rocket into the third base dugout, it's what he does. He hits the ball practically out of the glove, but he still finds the barrel.
6: 0-2, low and in. Freddie 1-for-9 with 5 strikeouts this weekend here at Yankee Stadium. Swing and a miss on a slider. And that is his sixth strikeout here in three games against the Yankees.
7: And that was just a great pitch as breaking ball down in the zone, started in the zone, but eventually got there out of the zone. Think of it as like strike to ball chase. And just a good location.
6: Here's Mookie Betts. First pitch to Betts misses away, 1-0. Mookie gunned down a runner on Friday night, the Dodgers' one-run victory. The offense still struggling a little bit. Ground ball to third, scooped up by Caballero, and he takes care of him on a nice play going to his left. Two down.
7: Well, weak contact on that one allowed Caballero the time to be able to get in that hole. He's already rangy. He can play all over the infield and outfield. So he got in front of that ball well and threw across his body in plenty of time.
6: Second inning of work for Brent Hedrick. And he's retired all five batters he's faced thus far. And now Kyle Tucker swings and tips one foul behind the plate. Nothing in one.
7: And Tucker's just kind of been, you know, not a lot of power so far. And not that he was a 40 home run guy, but he'd give you his 25. And not doing quite a lot of damage as he's done on the four-seam fastball.
6: 29-year-old looks at the pitch low. It's a four-seamer. Got a challenge.
7: Oh, it's going to be close.
6: And it clips the bottom of the
3: zone. Pitch overturned. New York has two remaining.
6: Ooh. Austin Wells has been perfect tonight.
7: Yeah, got about a third of the baseball in the bottom part of the zone. Good call by Wells.
6: Wells came in a nice clip at 61%. 0-2, blowing away.
7: Well, also tells you how good the umpires are. The other side of that coin is they're getting it right. And a lot of these calls that they get overturned, they are slivers. I mean, they're barely out of the zone or barely in the zone.
6: Tucker shuffles his feet in the left-handed batter's box. The 1-2. Check swing, went low, and appeal denied by Rob Drake down the third base line.
7: Hendricks kind of flirting with the pitch clock here. That last pitch, it was 1 second, almost got to zero.
6: Now 1 second again, and delivers, swing and a miss by Tucker. 1-2-3 frame worked again by Hendrick. He has retired all six batters he's faced. In the middle of the seventh inning, it's a Yankees 1, Dodgers nothing. This is Sunday Night Baseball on ESPN Radio and ESPN App.
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23: Baseball Tonight Studios. The American League East has a pair of teams riding win streak.
28: Here's a 1-0. Swinging a blooper into left field. On comes Durant. He's there. He has it. And the Red Sox have a 13-game win streak. Boston Red Sox tying their second longest win streak in history with 13 consecutive wins as they beat the Tampa Bay Rays 6-1 and sweep this series.
23: As heard on WEEI, Wilson Contreras with a runner aboard goes out. Sonny Gray gave up one run over six. Red Sox beat the Rays 6-1. That's their 13th straight win. The streak is tied for the second best in franchise history. Here's Chad Treacy.
10: It's hard to do. You well said, yeah, it's hard to, I think the first thing you said, it's hard to sweep a team in the big leagues, period, once, you know, just the talent level, and you're going to run into somebody, a starter, you know, that's going to have a really good game. It's hard to do. So to do it four times is, yeah, I'll acknowledge it's been impressive.
23: As mentioned, there's another streaking team in the division.
11: Look out left. It's 2-0. Blasted right center field. Going to the track. Going to the wall. He has done it again to a lefty. Kobe Mayo got up in the count 2-0. He homers to right center. And the Orioles lead it 5-1.
23: As heard on WBAL, Kobe Mayo goes out. O's extend their win streak to a season best 7 games, beating the Astros 5-2. Brandon Young allowed one run over 7, while Fanning 7 to improve to 8-2. So Tampa's 2 up on the Yankees currently. Boston's just 4 games back in New York, and Baltimore hot on their heels, just 2 games back of those Red Sox in the division. Yankees half of the 7 looking to add to a 1-0 lead. Let's go back to the ballpark in the Bronx with Doug Glanville and Tom Hart.
6: Well, Jim, thanks. Alex Bessia, the lefty out of the Dodgers bullpen, will come on to face 2, 3, and 4 here in the home half of the 7th inning. It's a 1-0 Yankees lead, and the Yankees dug a different team altogether without Aaron Judge. In fact, since Judge went on the IL on June 2nd, the Yankees are hitting just 195 with runners in scoring position. That's the worst average with runners in scoring position in the majors in that span, and we've seen it rear its ugly head tonight.
7: I mean, especially that inning, we at least witnessed the bases loaded a couple of innings ago. You know, situational hitting, couple things. You know, when you have Judge in the middle of an order, it's certainly game-changing. And, yeah, they have to work around it. They have a lot of talented guys. They just have not found that consistent offense.
6: Ben Rice stands in and looks at a first pitch upstairs in this lefty-lefty matchup. Alfonso going to challenge. Thought that changeup caught the top of the zone. And the replay shows it did indeed. So nothing and one to Rice. Facing Bessia, whose fastball averages 92 miles an hour. And he fits one in for a strike. Nothing and two.
7: Well, he also has that invisible, like the four-seamer has this carry to it. It's a lot of swing and miss considering he's not a 100-mile-per-hour pitcher. He's just deceptive and just movement.
6: Swing and a miss. And down goes Rice on 3 pitches.
7: And he worked all quadrants of the zone. He went up, he broke it off. Had Rice looking in this wide map and very hard to cover all that, and then he threw a great pitch for the put away on the breaking ball.
6: So Paul Goldschmidt comes to the plate with the bases empty and one down. Goldschmidt has more hits in this game tonight at 2 than he did in his previous 8 home games. He came in just 1-for-27 here at the stadium. And he looks at a first pitch changeup for his strike.
7: I think it underscores the numbers you mentioned about runners in scoring position. Goldschmidt got a lot of those right-handed at-bats, and it was going well for a while, and then it wasn't, and it really fell off the cliff for him against righties.
6: They've left 9 on base tonight. Swing and a miss, another changeup.
7: And that raises the big question, like, what do they do at the trade deadline? You know, do you get that right-handed power bat knowing Judge is uncertain about coming back, knowing Stanton's challenges?
6: 0-2 to Goldschmidt. Inside, nearly picked. Change up, slider, 1-2 down. The answer to that question probably lies in what the forecast looks like for Aaron Judge in terms of his return, both how soon it could happen and how effective it could be when he comes back.
7: And it goes back to what we were talking earlier. You don't want to rush him back. You want to get him and then have him, right? And then he goes through the postseason.
6: Lefty Bessia comes home. Swing and a miss. To the four-seamer, first fastball. The Goldschmidt saw that at bat, and there's two down.
7: I mean, that's Bessia with that four-seamer. You know, just it's 94. It's over the top. And hitters consistently swing late and under it. And that's, you know, just the nature of his the spin and the way he releases the ball.
6: He's K'd the first two that he's faced. And now Cody Bellinger, cleanup hitter, fouls the first one back to the screen.
7: You know, if you're hitting against him, you have to almost tell yourself, hit the top of the ball, like swing down, chop at it, because it's just not where you think it will be.
6: Bellinger's got a couple of hits tonight, including an RBI single. Yankees lead 1-0. Swing and a miss, nothing in two. Bessia steps off the back of the rubber, taps the rosin bag without picking it up. With a bushy black beard, climbs back on, pitching from the first base side. And the lefty delivers the 0-2 to Bellinger. Swing and a miss. Got him with a four-seamer. Bessia comes out of the bullpen and K's the side. All three swinging. Dodgers searching for some offense at the end of seven innings of play. It's a Yankees 1, Dodgers nothing. 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
6: Alongside Doug Glanville, I'm Tom Hart. We go to the top of the eighth. Tommy Edman will pinch hit for the Dodgers, and he'll be facing Fernando Cruz. And Cruz was a little late taking his warm-up pitches because he entered from the bullpen without a glove.
7: Yeah, kind of still.
6: Well, I take it back. He had a glove, but apparently he had the wrong glove. So he had a bat boy run out. A new mitt, and the first pitch slider is fouled off.
7: Well, sometimes he doesn't need a glove when he's throwing this splitter. I mean, it is nasty. Throws it 52% of the time, four-seamer, slider, sinker. The splitter is one of the pitches that hitters miss by the biggest distance when they do swing.
6: Tommy Edmonds cranks one deep right field. Grisham back to the track. This one is.
7: Tommy Edman just continues to offensively create havoc off the bench. lefty, righty doesn't seem to matter, but also the splitter didn't seem to matter. One of the toughest pitches to hit in baseball, and he gets not only hard contact, he gets the elevation and the launch angle to hit the home run to tie this ball game.
6: Just his second home run of the season. And now Teoscar Hernandez with the Dodgers fans in the building creating a buzz. Hernandez with a swing and a miss. You think about the Yankees' struggles getting guys home, and now unable to add to their lead, find themselves tied in the late innings.
7: Well, Dodgers, you keep them close. You keep giving them opportunities. They find ways.
6: Inside to Hernandez.
7: If you list the average miss distance on swings on any pitch in baseball, Cruz is seventh. The average 7.8 inches missing the splitter.
6: Swing and a miss on the splitter that time, 1-2.
7: That's like missing the ball by an absolute mile.
6: That's half the plate.
7: And Edmonds managed to square it up, which is remarkable.
6: Dodgers hung around Friday night before Max Muncy go-ahead home run late. And now Edmund delivers a blast. Here's the 1-2 to Teoscar Hernandez. Swing and a miss on the splitter. One down. MLB app has you covered all season long. Get personalized highlights and push notifications just for you. Download the MLB app, the number one app for live baseball. One down, and here's Max Muncy. Muncy has three hits this weekend, that game-winning home run on Friday night, and a double earlier today. And the first pitch missed. We're going to challenge. Austin Wells has been great on his challenges, and that one caught the upper quadrant of the zone away to Muncy.
7: Well, remember, the umpires are also trying to navigate guys throwing upper 90s with an 80-mile-an-hour splitter that falls off the table and try to get it right in the zone.
6: 0-1, low and in, one ball, one strike.
7: And Muncy's another guy that hits that pitch well. He has that natural kind of uppercut swing we saw in the World Series against Treya Savage. He could get below that splitter and golf it.
6: 1-1 on the way. Low and in. Three straight splitters to Max Muncy.
7: It's got to be tough on the arm with Cruz. I mean, throwing half your pitches a splitter with the velocity he has.
6: Fernando Cruz delivers again. Misses with the splitter low. That was a slide that time at 83.
7: This is a dangerous pitch. This is where Max Muncy's so good, because he's unafraid to take a pitch if it's not in the zone, but he's also good at zoning it up and swinging to do damage.
6: The 3-1. Inside, ball four. And Tommy Edman, his third career pinch hit home run, his first since July of 2021 when he was with St. Louis. It has tied the game at one, and now the Dodgers have an opportunity here in the eighth inning with the nine-hole hitter Eliezer Alfonso coming up.
7: That may not be a bad walk with Muncy, not that he tried to, but, you know, you may want to take your chances here.
6: It's Dalton rushing, pinch hitting now, in the first to rushing, up and away.
7: And rushing came on the scene this year. Big offense in April. Power numbers started to come. So he's got some pop. And that's what the Dodgers are looking for, to get him to find a fastball or something he could drive. 7 home runs in April, so he got off to a great start.
6: The first run Cruz has given up since June 28th against the Red Sox over 6 appearances in a meeting on the mound with Austin Wells and the rest of the infield.
7: Like, well, you know, just saying, hey, look, you don't have to get the strikeout here. You can get the ground ball, get the double play, and one big advantage of that. You don't have to get Ohtani up this inning if you pull that off.
6: Yankees have turned a pair of double plays already tonight. 1-0 to Rushing, swing and a miss. Dalton Rushing is 2-for-14 in his career as a pinch hitter. Cruz set. And the 1-1. Low and in. Rushing in the first game of the doubleheader today came to the plate four times. It was an all-or-nothing ordeal. He struck out twice, and he drew two four-pitch walks. Made his first opening day roster this year. 2-1. Upstairs, three balls and a strike. Fernando Cruz trying to battle through this after the leadoff home run, a strikeout of Hernandez, a walk to Muncy, behind in the count to Rushing. 3-1 on the way. Up and away. Back-to-back walks from Fernando Cruz. Should have stuck with that first glove he had coming out of the bullpen.
7: Yeah, maybe so. It's just the location. And he's thrown so many splitters. Now he's trying to get the four-seamer and doesn't have command.
6: And Aaron Boone strides out of the Yankees dugout. All of the damage being done by the Dodgers against Fernando Cruz coming from the bottom of the order. Pinch hit home run from Tommy Edman. Back-to-back walks to Muncy, and Rushing. And this call to the bullpen is brought to you by Liberty Mutual Insurance. With only one out in the eighth inning, Dodgers have now tied it up. L.A. 1, New York 1. This is Sunday Night Baseball on ESPN Radio and the ESPN app.
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23: Won our baseball tonight studios. After losing the first two to the Royals, the Padres put up 19 runs on 19 hits today. Fernando Tatis Jr. and Jackson Merrill each went deep, each knocking in four in their 17-run win. And how about a pair of backstops in this one? Tyler Stevenson homered twice. Reds weathered a three-homer game from Hunter Goodman, and they beat the Rockies 9-6. Five home runs from that pair of catchers. New York in the pen with the Dodgers having two on, tied at one in the eighth inning. Let's go back to Yankee Stadium with Doug Glanville and Tom Hart.
6: All right, Jim, thanks. Dodgers with an opportunity to take their first lead of the game as Shohei Ohtani comes to the plate to bat against David Bednar. Ohtani is 1-for-3 in this game. There's two on in front of him and only one out. Shohei has driven in 10 over his last 9 games, and Bednar on for the 38th time this season, a 2.70 ERA. First pitch fastball upstairs, 1-0. Bednar owns the longest active scoreless inning streak in the majors at 19. Swing and a miss. 1-1 to Shohei Ohtani.
7: He's got a good splitter that complements the four-seam fastball. Throws him about equal amounts, close to 40%. And then he has a curveball.
6: Bednar from the stretch with two aboard. The 1-1 is upstairs. Shohei started to offer on it but held back. Dodgers 1, Yankees 1. Top of the eighth inning. Bednar delivers. Swing and a miss on the curveball. Otani takes off his helmet, asks for time, steps away from the plate, throws his hair back, and slides the helmet back on. A pivotal moment in this game. Eighth inning with the Dodgers already having taken the series. 2-2 to Otani. Swing and a miss. Got him on the splitter. Round number two.
7: That was a great pitch by Bednar. Splitter, but more importantly, where he located it. He put it down and away. I mean, virtually unhittable. You might be able to foul it off, but I'm not sure you could have handed it better to the catcher location-wise. And Otani was flying open with his front side and then had nothing left other than just to try to wave and foul it off. And he swung right over it.
6: Here's Andy Páez, 0 for 3 tonight. First offering is a check swing off the handle to the opposite batter's box. Pardon me, opposite on deck circle. Nothing and one to Andy Páez.
7: And it makes sense here, the Yankees, by the way, to bring in Bednar, sort of a closer role. Hold it right here. Everybody else has struggled with a lot of traffic, so Bednar closed it down. Let your offense bring it back.
6: Fastball up and away. One and one. Has windmills the bat around a couple of times. Holds it low, now raises it above his shoulders. The 1-1 pitch from Bednar. Fastball up and in. This with 97. 2-1.
7: The Páez have been a prolific run producer this year. 67 runs batted in. Part of what earned him an all-star appearance. So he has had done a good job in these situations.
6: First time as an all-star. 2-1 pitch. Upstairs again. Once again, Bednar missing up with the fastball.
7: Bednar's only given up a couple home runs this season over 40 innings, so someone who keeps the ball in the ballpark well.
6: Muncy the runner at second. Rushing at first. Time granted as Páez steps away. Readjusts his batting gloves twice. That was after adjusting his elbow guard. Freddie Freeman waits on deck for the Dodgers. Dodgers with multiple base runners in an inning for just the second time tonight. They stranded two in the third. Now two on in the 3-1. The Páez. Swing and a miss. 3-2.
7: Right down the middle. Heat 97. No trickery. Just hit. And he absolutely blew it by him.
6: Most on their feet here at the stadium tonight. A Tommy Edman pitch hit home run has tied this game at one. Two on, two out, and a 3-2 pitch to Andy Páez on the way. Swing and a pop-up to the right side. Foul territory for Goldschmidt all the way to the wall, and that's five rows deep.
7: Páez was very motivated to have the kind of half he's had this year. His offense really evaded him and disappeared during the postseason. Ended up on the bench and was brought in for defense. Just did not want that to be ever the situation again. And came in locked in.
6: Tied for sixth in the National League with 66 RBI. They're on the move for 3-2. Fly ball, shallow right field. This one will barely leave the infield. Chisholm in shallow right. Over the shoulder catch as he loses his cap. And the Dodgers strand a pair in the eighth. But not before Tommy Edman delivers his second career pinch hit home run. It's the middle of the eighth inning. And we've got a brand new game. Dodgers 1, Yankees 1. 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
6: Not a bullpen game for both sides. The Dodgers go right back to it. The seventh reliever of the game is Evan Phillips.
20: And Evan Phillips is back from injury. Probably going to get back into the mix in a high leverage situation. Four-seamer, sweeper, cutter, and a big sinker.
6: Jason Dominguez leads off the inning, takes the first pitch, strike at 97, nothing and one. Alex Vesia pitched a perfect seventh, got three strikeouts. He's done his job, and now Phillips appearing in just his fourth game this season. Has a pitch since July 12th. This is with the fastball, one and one. On July 10th, pitching his first major league game since May of 25. Struck out two, allowed one hit. Tommy John surgery last year. Chipped foul to the right side.
20: We talk about Dodgers getting healthy. This is part of it. Their bullpen piece is coming back. Edwin Diaz on the horizon.
6: 1-2 to Dominguez, who is 1-for-3. Swing and a miss. Four straight strikeouts for Dodger pitchers. And one down with Jazz Chisholm coming up.
20: They know how to put up some zeros at the back end here, and this is what keeps them close and lets the offense be the hero. But Phillips, remember, 2024, he had 18 saves, so his role is very familiar to be in high-leverage, late-inning situations.
6: Here's Chisholm 0-for-3. Couple of defensive changes for the Dodgers. Dalton Rushen stays in the game behind the plate. First pitch upstairs, 1-0. And Tommy Edman, after his pinch hit home run, stays in the game at second. Chisholm came up with the bases loaded and one out in the fifth inning in a pivotal moment. Swung at the first pitch and popped up to Max Muncy at third. Swing, a high. To his dugout, the Yankees crowd that will put to bed that four at bat in the fifth and what was an 0-for-3 night.
20: Well, Chisholm just gets the pitch he was looking for. Pretty good low swing pass, stayed behind it, was able to go opposite field. big-time power to be able to pull it, hit it over the first few seats and ricocheting off the fence there, separating the bullpen from the fan base. But this ball is down and away, and boom, explodes on the ball.
6: F. Phillips drops his head after allowing that go-ahead home run by Jazz Chisholm. Ryan McMahon has been announced as a pinch hitter. Dalton Rushing is out on the mound having a word with Phillips. And now Edwin Jimenez, home plate umpire, goes out to break up the power.
20: Well, you know, you think you kind of won at least part of the battle because four strikeouts in a row, and it was the 2, 3, 4, 5 hitters of the Yankees. So, yes, Chisholm has power, but you're thinking, all right, we got through the toughest part. Chisholm was like, not quite. I got something for you here.
6: Both lineups, 6-hole had delivered a home run in the 8th inning. First pitch to McMahon, bends in for a strike, nothing and one. Ryan McMahon hitting for Anthony Volpe. What a thriller tonight at Yankee Stadium, 2-1 Yankees lead. 0-1 is cracked to the right center field. Paez on a dead sprint, turns and watches it come off the base of the wall, a hot roller, and an automatic double for Ryan McMahon on a shot just to the right of center field.
20: Well, you know, if Paez can't get to it, not too many people could, but this was a backup slider that he was trying to go in on, and Paez was playing way over shallow towards left center. And that was the difference between being able to catch the ball. He was positioned opposite the way Phillips executed that pitch. And McMahon actually hooked the pitch on the outer third into that right center field gap for the double.
6: Now Austin Wells trying to keep it going for the Yankees after back-to-back extra base hits. First to Wells is a breaking ball low and in. The home run from Jazz Chisholm, his fourth go-ahead home run in the 7th or later this season. That leads all of baseball. From Phillips. Backdoor breaking ball miss. 2-0. The Yankees offense has been a late inning train. Now 12 of their last 18 runs have come in the 8th inning or later. 2-0. Taken for a strike. 2-1.
20: You know, surprise Phillips doesn't using his sinker much, the two-seamer, which really has great action. It was a little bit less than he has in the past.
6: Two sweepers and a four-seamer to Wells so far. The McMahon at second and a four-seamer in for a strike, 2-2. Chisholm's home run is now ties A-Rod for the most 7th inning or later since Alex Rodriguez hit 5 in 2009. It's been done 8 other times, most recently by Ben Rice last season.
20: Well, that's how he can contribute. I mean, Chisholm not hitting for a high average, always got a threat for power, but if he's getting the big hits late, that carries a lot of weight.
6: 2-2 to Wells. Low and in. Nice pickup by Rushing behind the plate on the short hop. Phillips trying to keep it a one-run game, peeking ahead to the Dodgers half of the ninth. It'll be Freeman, Benson, Tucker. A one-run thriller on Friday night, a blowout game one today, first game of the split doubleheader. Now another close one. Up and away, and Wells draws the walk with one down.
20: Thing about Wells, I mean, he still gets his walks, but it's a walk you don't want to give away with someone who's struggling so mightily, hitting 152 this season. Maybe better matchup righty-righty from the platoon standpoint, but Javier's got a couple of 10 home runs and he's had a much better offensive season, so considerably more dangerous in this moment.
6: His 10 home runs are career high. Two on in front of him and one out. The right-hander Evan Phillips straightens up, kicks and comes home. And a fastball catches the inside edge for a strike.
20: Well, Phillips certainly looks healthy. I mean, he's throwing 97. A lot of movement.
6: The 0-1 from Phillips. Foul tip. The home runs for Kyle.

0: slash, steal, run, create pressure with his legs.
1: Breaking ball tapped up the middle at second base. Edmund gloves it with his foot on the bag, falling off to the shortstop side, and they're able to retire the lead runner. Edmund just dropped anchor and needed every inch of his frame to receive that one for out number two.
0: Well, just another example. Like, Tommy Edmund does so many little things, and this is a brilliant play because he didn't try to do too much. He realized with Caballero is too fast. So he's like, let me just get the out. It took a crazy hop after it bounced over Phillips' head, kicked towards shortstop. So he held the bag with his foot, let the ball come to him, and just caught it while still in contact. So really well-executed play, smart, and also an athletic play.
1: And now with runners at the corners, Trent Grisham stands in. There is action in the Dodgers' bullpen as right-hander Landon Knack begins to get loose. He's probably about warm if they need to go to him. But now with Phillips facing Grisham, who is 0 for 4. Runner goes from first, breaking ball in for a strike. Throw goes down to second, and not in time, a stolen base. McMahon didn't move off of third. Mookie received that throw in front of the bag at second with his eyes on the base runner. 23rd stolen base and 31 tries for Caballero.
0: Kind of a risky throw there, rushing throws it. It gets up sort of way off the base, short hop on that first base side. And just a nice play. Betts to just block the ball.
1: So two in scoring position now for Grisham. Two pop-ups and two ground-outs to the right side for the left-handed hitter. Up and away. Man at third, Caballero at second. Two down in the eighth inning and a 2-1 Yankees lead. 1-1 on the way. In for a strike at 97. Grisham grips the bat a couple of inches up on the handle. No batting gloves. Slightly open stance from the left side. The 1-2. Just missed away. Tried to backdoor the sweeper. Phillips, the seventh pitcher of the game for the Dodgers, who started with Will Klein. And now the 2-2 to Grisham. Swinging a broken bat. Sounded like a broken bat. It's actually ball going off of Rushing's mask.
0: Yeah, good pitch. Elevated fastball trying to get Grisham. Grisham is really good at hitting balls down the zone. It's a kind of a low swing path. Phillips tried to get the top of the zone. Got a little bit more than he wanted, but Grisham was just under it.
1: And the 2-2. Swinging a pop-up on the sweeper. Won't leave the infield. Who wants it? Three Dodgers infielders converge. Mookie Betts takes over and hauls it in to close the eighth. But Jazz Chisholm with a go-ahead home run in the eighth inning. Dodgers will send Freeman, Betts, and Tucker to the plate after eight innings of play. Yankees 2, Dodgers 1. 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
2: Yankees searching for a win and trying to avoid a sweep in this three-game series. Have a 2-1 lead as we go to the ninth inning. It'll be Freddie Freeman, Mookie Betts, and Kyle Tucker due up for the Dodgers against David Bednar, who entered in the eighth inning and is trying to put together another two-inning outing for the sixth time this season. He entered in the eighth in Washington two appearances ago and got the win over two shutout innings of work.
3: He's no stranger to the multiple inning, more than one inning close, so this is not someone out of his depth.
2: Freddie Freeman at the plate. First pitch is a ball low, 1-0 to Freeman, who has struggled with the bat since the All-Star break. Just 1-for-10 with 6 strikeouts this series. Two to one, Yankees with the lead. The pitch, low and in, 2-0 to Freeman.
3: Sometimes to get out of these things, if you can get yourself in that hitter's count, get some confidence up where you have a few pitches to work with and be aggressive, you can find yourself getting on base again.
2: 2-0. Taken for a strike over the inner third. Freeman has the most at-bats for any of these Dodger hitters against David Bednar in his career. He is 1-for-5. Chipped foul by Freeman off the handle. Just caught a piece of the splitter.
3: That's what's tough with Bednar. He comes in that 2-0 fastball. Pretty good location in. And then he's not going to give it to you again. He gives him the splitter in the zone because he has a lot of confidence in his command of it.
2: The 2-2. Swing and fouled straight back. Bednar entered this game with 2 on and 1 out in the 8th inning. Gave the Yankees some momentum when he struck out Shohei Ohtani. They got Andy Páez to pop up, and the Dodgers stranded a pair in the 8th. 2-2. Slice into the crowd on the left side.
3: I don't know how Freeman hit this pitch. There's a splitter down and away, out of the zone actually down, and he waited and waited and waited and just spoiled it. Still hit a line drive off a pitch a couple inches off the ground.
2: The pitch. Missed inside with a four-seamer. Full count now. Ryan McMahon stays in game at third. Jose Caballero has moved over to short. He's playing Freeman almost right up the middle. McMahon way off the line at third base. Outfield shades Freeman the opposite way. The 3-2. Pulled foul. Past the Yankees dugout on the first base side. Grisham is giving Freeman a lot of room in right center the way he plays off towards left.
3: Yeah, they know that Freeman is always thinking away, away, go opposite field.
2: Payoff pitch. Grounded foul to the right side again.
3: Bednar just living with that splitter and Freeman just spoiling it.
2: This will be the 10th pitch of the at-bat in the battle between David Bednar and Freddie Freeman in a one-run game of the night. 3-2 again. Off the plate away, and Freeman draws a leadoff walk in the night.
3: Once again, that's a guy we say, okay, he's 1-for-10 in this series with 6 strikeouts. But he's got 2 walks today, and that was a 11-pitch walk. I mean, that is effective. That does something. It may not be the home run or the double, but absolutely won that battle. And Bednar is literally starting from scratch 11 pitches into this inning with nobody out. And that's all Freddie Freeman.
2: One Freeman for another. Alex Freeman takes over as a pinch runner over at first base. And here's Mookie Betts. Betts 1-for-4 in his career against Bednar. The one hit was a double. First pitch fastball waved at. Nothing and one. Bednar straightens up. The right-hander set. And the 0-1 to Mookie Betts. Swing and a pop-up to the right side and out of play.
3: This is the type of count you can watch. Someone who has a splitter like Bednar does as an out pitch, if he overuses it or doesn't throw it quite where he wants it, it's a ball in the dirt. If he misses down, and that's the one the runner can advance and get into scoring position.
2: 0-2, swing and a miss for Mookie Betts. Second strikeout for Bednar tonight, one down.
3: Yeah, he's got such good command of the splitter. He can throw it in the zone, down, out of the zone. This one was down and away, and Wells dropped it, so at first it looked like he might have fouled it off, but he just missed it, and Betts made no contact.
2: Dodgers have trailed after 8 innings 34 times this year. They only have 2 wins in that scenario. And the first pitch to Kyle Tucker is low and in, 1-0.
3: It's tough. It's tough to get to any team's back end of their bullpen trying to win the game earlier and hold the lead if possible.
2: Tucker 0-for-3 tonight. Bednar is 1-0. Over the plate but low. Miss with the splitter, 2-0. Bednar gingerly digs in, comes set. Big right-hander delivers. A 2-0 swing and a miss. Pulled the string on a curveball. Kyle Tucker is way out in front of him.
3: Out of almost disbelief, 2-0 pitch. Hasn't thrown a whole lot of curveballs and drops it in there. I mean, that is just fearless and tremendous confidence in his entire repertoire.
2: Alex Freeland dancing off first, gets back ahead of the throw from Bednar. Freeland pinch running for Freddie Freeman.
3: And he was going. He was definitely going, timing it up. The splitter is a tough pitch for any catcher to handle and then try to throw someone out. So it's not a bad time to go.
2: 2 stolen bases on the season for Freeland. Ground ball to the right side. Throw to second is wide, but it's handled by Caballero. They get the lead runner, and that's it. Well, Goldschmidt going to rush the throw just a little bit instead of what would have been a tough double play. They at least get the lead man.
3: Yeah, right-handed first baseman, so he catches it and does a pirouette. And when he turns, he releases the ball upon finishing that rotation. It sailed on him to the center field side of second base as he's throwing it over Freeland. So good job by Freeland to kind of obstruct the throw or certainly make the throw harder. And Caballero held the base, but he almost came off.
2: So here's Tommy Edman. First pitch fastball for a strike to Edman. Edman in the eighth inning with his third career game-tying home run in the eighth or later, the first time he's done it on the road in his career. Dodgers down to their last out. Swing and a miss. Big cut for Edman. And they're on their feet here at Yankee Stadium as the Dodgers are down to their last strike. Bednar cleans his spikes on the back of the mound. Wipes away his nose. Holds the ball in his bare hand on his right hip. Peers in. Comes set. The 0-2 to Tommy Edman in a one-run game. Swing and a pop-up left side. Coming in, Bellinger called off by McMahon, and McMahon makes the catch, and the Yankees salvage Braves a win in this three-game series. It's a one-run victory for New York, thanks to Jazz Chisholm, game-winning home run in the eighth.
3: Well, the Yankees got a great performance through their pitching staff to put up a lot of zeros. And, you know, you do it in these games where you have an opener and you don't know what's going to happen, but they pieced it together well. Other than the Edmund home run, everybody was fantastic. And all they needed as a home team is some big hit late. And that came off the bat of Jazz Chisholm, who's done this before. So that was the power game that showed up towards the bottom of the order. Chisholm puts him ahead. And then once again, Bednar just been really sharp. Everything was working for him, confident, and made the pitches, and the Dodgers just could not find an answer.
2: Well, if this is indeed a World Series preview, we're in for a doozy in October. A pair of one-run games in this series, sandwiching a blowout in Game 1 of the doubleheader earlier today. Yankees take care of the Dodgers. Once again, our final score, Yankees 2, Dodgers 1. For Doug Glanville, producer Rob Kelly, and engineer Paul Schrager, I'm Tom Hart from Yankee Stadium. And let's send it to Jim Baskel in the studio with the postgame show.
4: 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Yeah, pair of 2-1 games started and ended this series. One by the Dodgers. This latter won by the Yankees. 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Coming up next on the Baseball Tonight post-game show, the Yankees avoid the brooms, and we have the game flow highlights of how they did it. 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
4: Jim Baskel back on the Baseball Tonight, a post-game show on the heels of the series finale for the Dodgers and Yankees from the ballpark in the Bronx, Yankee Stadium. After the Yankees dropped the first game of this day-night doubleheader, 8-2, they were facing the prospects of being swept by the two-time defending champs. 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This was a bullpen game for both teams. Bottom one, two outs versus Will Klein. After Paul Goldschmidt had a double, Cody Bellinger would follow.
2: Sends a soft line drive into right center field. Goldschmidt around third, and the Yankees strike first, and a Cody Bellinger RBI single.
3: Well, That has been Cody Bellinger, the big hit, the timely hit.
4: In the meantime, the Yankees opener was Ryan Yarbrough. He went 2 2/3 scoreless. Paul Blackburn got out of a two-gone jam in the third. More on them in a moment. Bottom four, about some Dodgers D when two in scoring position, one gone for the Yanks.
2: 2-2 pitch. Ground ball to the left side. Muncy gloves off balance for a home. Wide. The tag is there. What a tag by Alfonso, who was up the first baseline. Everybody was in a rush, and Alfonso made a fine defensive play.
4: Indeed. Max Muncy teaming up with Eliezer Alfonso, getting Anthony Volpe at the plate, so the Yankees couldn't tack on there. They had another shot in the fifth inning, loaded with no one out. Dave Roberts would go to the pen, call on Brock Stewart, and got out of it.
2: Here's the 3-2 with the bases loaded to Anthony Volpe. Swing and a miss, down to 98, and the Yankees leave the bases loaded. A couple of Ks from Brock Stewart out of the bullpen. A huge appearance out of the pen, and through five innings, it's still a one-run game.
4: And Stewart went K, pop out K to get out of that unscathed, still a 1-0 game. That's where they stood. Eighth inning, Fernando Cruz on in relief for the Yankees. First batter, he faced Tommy Edman.
2: Tommy Edman cranks one deep right field. Grisham back to the track. This one is gone. Pinch hit home run for Tommy Edman. We've got a brand new game tied at one in the eighth.
4: As a pinch hitter, Edman comes through there to square the game at a run apiece. David Bednar, though, got out of a two-on-one gone jam in relief in that inning. So then bottom eight, Evan Phillips on in relief for the Dodgers with one gone facing Jazz Chisholm.
2: Swing, a high fly ball, deep left field, Hernandez to the track, it is gone! Go ahead, home run, Jazz Chisholm with one out of the eight. 2-1 Yankees on its 14th home run of the season.
4: And certainly a sweet tune off the bat of Jazz for the Yanks, gives them the 2-1 lead in that eighth inning. His fourth home run in the seventh inning or later that leads the Bigs, I should say, his seventh home run in that situation leads the Bigs, and that's your play. Great products for every industry. 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David Bednar stayed in this game, got the final three outs to finish it off for the New York Yankees as they salvage a game in this three-game set, winning it 2-1. And how about the pen? They called it a pen game for the Yankees. Ryan Yarbrough, 2 2/3, two hits and a strikeout. Paul Blackburn followed him, 2 1/3, one hit, a walk and a strikeout. And then Ben Hendrick, he had two scoreless with three strikeouts. That trio to start the game for the Yankees, seven innings, no runs, three hits, a walk, and five strikeouts. Yes, Bednar got the win and got the final of five outs in this one. But we'll call that trio the Yankees pen, your performance of the game, brought to you by 5-Hour Energy. 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A Yankees rival continues to streak on. 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
4: Jim Baskel back at the Baseball Tonight post-game show on the heels of the series finale for the Yankees and Dodgers. 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
20: 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Wilson, and he's gone! 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
4: 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Contreras with a runner aboard. Sonny Gray up 12-1. Gives up a run over six. They beat the Rays 6-1. That's their 13th straight win. Tied for the second best in franchise history. The longest held way back in 1946 when they won 15 straight. There is another streaking team in the division. It's the Orioles. Season best seven straight. They beat the Astros 5-2. Kobe Mayo goes deep. Brandon Young goes seven strong. Allowed a run, struck out seven in that win. He's up to 8-2. The Braves had a pair of batters going off on Sunday.
21: 3-1 pitch, and he hits one way up in the air. Deep right field. Back to the wall. That is off of the wall and out of here. Home run by Baldwin. Sent it high into the heavens. It just continued to carry. He is on another level. His second home run today, his fifth hit. And it's 8-4 Braves here in the eighth. What a performance.
4: That's 680. The Fan, Drake Baldwin, Austin Riley each hit two home runs. They beat the Rangers 8-5. Baldwin career high five hits. Riley three hits, drove in four for the winners. Francisco Lindor reaches base five times. Homers drives in three in the Mets 6-1 win over the Phillies. Nolan McClain struck out 10 over six scoreless. The Mets take a series in Philadelphia for the first time in nearly 4 years. Walk-off time in Milwaukee.
22: Fairbanks, the 1-2 pitch. He is a fly ball. Deep center field. Marcy's back. Trapped. Wall. Bye. Bye. Baseball. Wild Bill. A three-run shot. And the Brewers walk off the Marlins. And they break out the brooms in Milwaukee.
4: And it's 620 WTMJ. Good day for the Contreras brothers. That walk-off three-run jack is Milwaukee, a 3-1 win over the Marlins, who have dropped six straight. Max Kepler, walk-off winner for the Diamondbacks, taking the Cardinals in 10-8-7. Paul Skeen struck out 8-7 strong. Pirates over the Guardians 7-1. Colson Montgomery, 24th home run. Braden Montgomery, two hits and a run knocked in. White Sox blank the Jays 3-0. 19 runs, 19 hits for the Padres as they roll the Royals by 17. Cubs take the the rubber game from the Twins 10-1. Nico Hoerner knocked in a four. Tyler Stevenson homered twice, offsetting three long balls from fellow backstop Hunter Goodman as the Reds take the Rockies 9-6. Mariners 6-3 over the Giants. They are back to 500, half game out of first in the West as they double up San Francisco. C.J. Abrams, Dylan Cruz, back-to-back home runs in the fifth. Nats 5-2 over the A's, and the Angels salvage a game against the Tigers. Zach Neto, Jorge Soler deliver, scoring hits in a 3-2 win over Detroit. Once again, our final score, the Yankees shave the Dodgers 2-1. Jazz Chisholm's home run in the eighth inning is your game-winning blow. They avoid being swept in the doubleheader and the series. Our next broadcast comes Saturday. Diamondbacks Nationals coverage comes your way at 3:30 Eastern. Coming up next, it's game night for producer Ryan Matlack with Josh Kapke on board, technical director Jake Boson with Camilla Ortiz TikToking along the way, associate producer Nick Carty doing the very minimal. I'm Jim Baskwell. 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

0: 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Mia O'Brien, Mark Zeno. The number to hit us up at is 888-SAY-ESPN. That's 888-729-3776. The question, what is the ugliest championship game that you have ever witnessed? Is today's matchup between Spain and Argentina up there for you? Mark Zeno, we both were given this prompt by one producer, Jovan, and responded with the same exact answer, which was
1: Rams-Patriots Super Bowl. But I had the under in the Patriots, and they won and covered, so, and it stayed under, so I wasn't upset about it at all. I'm not here for style points. I'm here for cash, baby. No, I'm kidding. But,
0: well, do we define ugly as it has to hit the under? Like, it has to be a low score?
1: Well, that's what everybody assumes. See, again, like, I don't mind that kind of match. I don't mind that kind of game. I'm so used to saying match now. You see what happened? All the stupid soccer terms. Thank God we don't have to talk about soccer for another 4 years. Anyway, I kid. But, like, people usually define low scoring as ugly. That's, which I think is low-hanging fruit, and it's not very, you know, it's disingenuous because if you enjoy defense and you enjoy watching those kind of games, they're fun, right? I mean,
0: right.
1: We watched a 2-1 Yankees-Dodgers game on Friday night. It was a 2-1 game tonight. Good baseball, right? Chicks take the long ball. Everyone loves home runs, but guess what? Like, still,
0: it's fun to watch. Well, to be fair, we had home runs in those Yankees games, so you had a mix of pitching and home runs. So an example I'll give you from the college football ranks, let's go back to 2000, and let me make sure I have the right year here on this. This was back in 2012, Alabama-LSU. Everyone's so excited.
1: 9-6.
0: 21-0 in this one. LSU's offense completely shut down. It was the first shutout in BCS championship game history, and that was largely what prompted many to say we need an expanded playoff.
1: The 9-6 Alabama LSU championship game, remember that one?
0: Yes.
1: It was only field goals?
0: Yes.
1: I would say this much, okay, at least for me, and again, 888-SAY-ESPN, your thoughts on it, but I watched the entire Spain-Argentina match. I watched the entire, and again, they're Super Bowls, so you watch them all. But, like, I stopped watching the Georgia-TCU national championship game. I turned it off. There was nothing there. 63 to whatever it was to 4 or whatever. I mean, that's an ugly game. I don't want to watch that. That's
0: well,
1: not.
0: Well, so I also had a couple of those that turned into blowouts in the national championship game earmarked. 42-14, Alabama over Notre Dame, the Manti Te'o national championship,
1: yep,
0: that next year in 2013.
1: Mm-hmm.
0: Trevor Lawrence is coming out party, 44-16, Clemson over Alabama. But I think in the first example, I don't want to say that people were hate watching at the expense of Notre Dame, but I feel like there was some of that going on. Or,
1: yeah,
0: on the other side, I think people were so gut-wrenched and just, this
1: Yeah, because I think blowouts are uglier than low-scoring tight games. Like, I just, as far as the of unwatchability.
0: Well, I mean,
1: right?
0: But if it's a train wreck you can't look away from.
1: I mean, again, I don't, there's no interest for me to watch a game where it's completely one-sided. Like, I just, that's not, I'd rather watch a low-scoring slugfest. Even in certain football games where the offense is just putrid, right? And you're just laughing at it. Like, it's set, you know, you'll say, it is set football back there since the days of the forward pass. Like, okay. But still, I'm watching the whole thing because the game is still in contest, right? It's still in, the game is still in doubt. I don't think the game was ever in doubt after the first quarter to Georgia TCU. Like, you could shut it off then, you wouldn't have missed anything. So, the other things I don't want to watch, like, you know, Game 5 of the 2024 World Series, like, that I didn't need to watch. That whole implosion was ugly. That was, you know, it was one of those things where it's like, oh, my God, how much worse can this get? And it continued to get worse. And so,
0: well, you're also a fan of the New York Yankees.
1: Yes.
0: And so, you have a vested interest in it. And comparatively, were you pulling for Spain or Argentina today, or just watching and rooting for a good game? A good match. Let's make sure we're using the right terminology.
1: Mia, do you want me to give you the honest answer?
0: Yes, please do.
1: I had a first half bet, so I didn't really care what happened after that.
0: Of course. 888-729-3776. What is the ugliest championship game you have ever watched? Mark Zeno, Mia O'Brien, we want to hear from you here on Game Night on ESPN Radio. A couple others that I've earmarked as well, Mark, that I believe qualify for the ugliest that we've ever seen in a championship game. Let's go to the hardwood. This one probably splits the difference between low scoring and sloppiness and an absolute blowout. And that was Virginia finally getting over the hump, returning from being knocked off by a 16 seed the year prior, the first ever one seed to be knocked off by a 16 in the men's NCAA tournament field, to come back, defeat Texas Tech in what was largely viewed, as defense versus defense. 85-77 was the final. And look, I know everyone wants to pile on Tony Bennett's Virginia team and, you know, the defense wins championships, and ultimately it did in 2019. Just aesthetically, maybe not the most pleasing to watch, but 85-77, that still is a far cry from the 2011 national championship in men's basketball, in which UConn defeated Butler. Good old Butler. 53-41, 1 year after Gordon Hayward almost hit the shot that sent Duke packing and gave Butler and Brad Stevens the national title.
1: Yeah, again, I mean, the low scoring thing is what people are going to resonate with. I understand it to a certain extent, but, you know, beauty's in the eye of the beholder, I guess, in this case, and the aesthetics of the whole thing. To me, as long as you've caught my attention and the game is in doubt, I'll stay and watch. It becomes a question of, you know, when it gets out of hand, I don't really have an interest in it. And it's really hard when you talk about basketball and baseball and hockey, because there are, you know, there's seven game series, right? Like, you know, and so you could pick out one particular game within a World Series and things of that nature. I mean, you know, another game I didn't really stay tuned in for, game six of the 2001 Worlds. The Yankees lost 15-2 in Arizona after the three incredible games in New York in 2001. And so, you know, it's like, okay, well, game's over in this fourth inning. I'll shut this off. I got something better to do. I'll check back in with the score later. But, like, you know, to me, it's just like one of those things where blowouts don't keep me engaged. They don't keep me entertained. And I'm not sure that I want to keep staying around for it. So I would lean towards more of those than I would necessarily what I watched in Spain and Argentina today, or Rams-Patriots.
0: Which is pretty incredible when, again, not to hammer the point home, but I will, Argentina did not have a shot on goal in the first 90 minutes. And you, Mark Zeno, were still locked in, still engaged.
1: Yeah, I mean, because again, it's just like, you know, I was waiting for that moment where Spain was going to slip up and Argentina was going to get, and you just kept thinking to yourself, the longer they let Argentina hang around, the worse it's going to be. The longer they let Argentina hang around, the worse it's going to be. Wish the red card thing didn't happen. I would have loved to have seen it even strength heading into extra time and what it would have looked like. Because, again, I think, once they got the man sent off, they were committed to playing for PKs. They knew that they were not going to overwhelm Spain. I think it just changed their tactics and their strategy a little bit. But there was no reason not to believe in Argentina, despite the fact that their offense didn't force a shot. I mean, as you're watching the match go, you're like, okay, they don't have a shot on net yet. You know, we're in the second half, still don't have a shot on net yet. But you still didn't think like it was totally out of the realm of possibility that they could find the back of the net and take a 1-0 lead.
0: Well, especially when you consider what they did against England, what they did against Switzerland in the two previous games, in which clinging barely to any hope of coming back, and Morocco I won't even bring up. I think that ultimately this was an Argentina team that, I agree with you, Mark, they were one of the top four teams in the field. I don't think there's any question, and you could even argue they were a top two outfit. But the fact that it often came back to, this is a team that has been there before. This is the reigning World Cup champion. And so don't let them hang around. That's what I don't think it's so much, would you agree with that assessment? I don't think it's so much that, oh, Argentina's been playing with fire. No. It wasn't that they were playing with fire and they kept getting away with it. It's that you don't let good teams hang around. Let's bring it to the Patriots and the Rams. It's the same exact scenario playing out, or at least over the last few weeks, it's felt like it, where if you give Tom Brady the football with 2 minutes to go, down three, do you really think he, or in this case, Lionel Messi, are not going to give their team a fighter's chance to pull out a victory?
1: Yeah, I mean, it's 100% fair. You know, when push comes to shove, Argentina kept themselves in this match as long as they could today. They got beat by a better team. And again, it's kind of interesting when we're talking about the ugly games, right? Like, it was really weird that there's an argument that the third place game was more exciting than the actual final.
0: I also feel like part of that is just American culture. We, again, chicks dig the long ball, like you said. We love offense. We love fireworks here in the United States of America. Maybe defense is not exactly as aesthetically pleasing to the American sports fan's eye. Well, ironically enough, bringing up Tom Brady next, where does this leave Lionel Messi, this 1-0 World Cup final defeat at the hands of Spain? Where does this put Lionel Messi in the grand context? Wait for it, Mark Zeno, of the GOAT debate. 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
5: With SRN News, I'm Mary Rose. The United States has announced another death of a service member as it launches more airstrikes at Iran. It's targeting the Revolutionary Guard in response to the killing of U.S. troops. The military says the latest death on Saturday was in Iraq during the controlled detonation of a downed Iranian drone. Iran on Sunday fired missiles towards Jordan, risking a wider conflict with neighboring Israel. Second Lady Usha Vance gave birth Sunday to her fourth child. Vice President Vance made the announcement on X, noting that Alec Neil Vance arrived healthy and that the family is overjoyed. Spain are World Cup champions. The Red Fury took down Argentina 1-0 in extra time to secure their second ever tournament win. Ferran Torres scored in extra time. This is SRN News.
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11: Ryan Fox steps in to win the Open. 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
0: The third New Zealander to ever win a major. Ryan Fox, the champion golfer of the year, hoists the claret jug on the heels of an impressive back nine. That call courtesy of the Open Radio. Even more impressive, Mark Zeno, Ryan Fox unleashing that 10-plus foot putt 22 seconds exactly after Sam Burns had taken his ball out of the cup, prompting an existential debate amongst golf fans worldwide in terms of one of your favorite terms in baseball land, pace of play. Ryan Fox is bringing back the type of golf that you see in Happy Gilmore, but a productive form of Happy Gilmore's play and type of golf, because in his own words, and I love this quote from now the Open champion, his third ever win between two wins on the PGA Tour and now this win at the British Open, quote, "It's not that difficult to pick a shot and pick a club."
1: Same thing I do when I go on golfing.
0: That's what I'm saying. Listen, from casuals to professionals, people are hearing this message from Ryan Fox. It's not open heart surgery. It's not brain surgery. It's fun. Grab a club. Stop thinking about it. Approach your ball. And then we juxtapose that with some of the other performances we saw at Royal Birkdale this week. And it just brings into question, Mark, which is more? We talked about championship performances. What is aesthetically pleasing? What defines a great championship? Ryan Fox, coolly, calmly, collectively, stepping up to the ball, not wavering in a way that a certain someone did and may or may not have affected his backswing in Friday's second round. I'm talking about you, Bryson DeChambeau, and simply just striking the ball. That isn't that what we all want to see? Isn't that why we watch? It's what keeps the pace of play and keeps a sport that historically and culturally speaking, we want to say we fall asleep watching the final round of the Masters on a Sunday in April, but we do want to be locked in, don't we? It's sports at the end of the day.
1: We do, and look, to a certain extent, I understand what you're saying. Like, I don't personally have a problem watching golf. Like, I don't ever. I mean, it bothers me that when you get to Sunday, when there's less guys on the course, there's more walking to watch, right? They can't go from shot. They make golf watchable on TV because you go from shot to shot to shot to shot to shot. So it feels action filled, right? But when it's Sunday and, you know, you're down to half the field at that point, and by the time you turn it on 3-4 o'clock, half the guys who are playing are already done. There's not as many people on the course, so it's hard to. There's a lot more downtime. I think that makes it a little bit slower. But, you know, to Rick Fox's point, like, Ryan Fox. Sorry, different Fox. I mean, he even said, like, post, you know, round, like, he couldn't feel his hands when he was putting. It was shaking. He just, you know, went up there and hit it. Like, don't think. Just, you know, just throw. Don't think. Just putt. And it worked for him. I mean, we can. It's interesting how, you know, we all of a sudden somebody does one thing different and it's like the new thing that we like. We get so attracted as sports fans to whatever is new, and we get so tired so quickly of what we already have. And it goes back to what I say repeatedly. We hurt ourselves in sports more than anything, trying to make perfect the enemy of good. So now what are we gonna do? Start putting a shot clock up for golfers? Stop. Like, I mean, come on.
0: I mean, in the case of Patrick Cantlay and some others, I don't think a shot clock would be the worst thing in the world, Mark. And certainly in the case of Bryson DeChambeau, or even, dare I say, Scottie Scheffler, who also had to take a provisional shot today on 17, and then later...
1: I love a good provisional when I play. Big fan.
0: Yeah, and then later admitted to reporters that he was hoping and praying that no one found his original golf shot, which then they did, so then he didn't incur the penalty stroke, but I digress. So point being, Scottie Scheffler held up the field as well with this provisional shot, on 17, but it was not taken the same way that Bryson DeChambeau having to retroactively incur a two-stroke penalty on Friday was. Let's dive into it. Let's juxtapose it with Ryan Fox, his first major title at 39 years old. By the way, he didn't start playing competitive golf until he was 17, didn't get his tour card until he was 37. It's an incredible story. But unfortunately, the big story coming out of Royal Birkdale, the comments, among others, let's start with Rory McIlroy. Let's go chronological order, boys, about Bryson DeChambeau. You talk about waiting for guys to finish their rounds, Zeno. Well, that's what Rory McIlroy was doing on Friday night.
12: I won't pretend to be up here and defend Bryson. I'm not particularly fond of him. I think a lot of it's performative. I think a lot of it's for attention. And yeah, you know, to hold the tournament hostage like that and have all of us, volunteers, players, everyone waiting on him to depart, I didn't feel like it was a great look. Like, again, I'm not in his mind. I'm not in his, but it didn't look good.
0: And now the report, courtesy of both Bob Harrig as well as Jeff Shack, that apparently Bryson DeChambeau did indeed want to call President Trump during his rules spat with the RNA and was denied on Friday.
1: Interesting. Hmm. He has the president's number?
0: Let's hear from Scotty Scheffler.
1: I wasn't expecting that.
0: evidently,
1: but
0: you know.
1: Can I say one thing in reaction to Rory? Because here's the thing. Okay.
0: What, you think Rory comes off as whiny?
1: No, I just, it's not very, like, Rory, what would you have done in that spot? Like, if I recall correctly, brought it from 700 to 500. I think he was a stroke off the lead when he got in the clubhouse, right?
0: Yes.
1: And this was on Friday or Saturday? Saturday.
0: It was on Friday.
1: Friday, sorry. So you're heading into the weekend here. Saturday's moving day, and you're in great position to lose two strokes. Like, after you've, like, it'd be one thing if they did the foul, if they assessed the penalty right there on the spot. To retroactively do it after the guy got in the clubhouse, yeah, I would make a stink too. Like, I kind of side, you know, I don't know exactly what the etiquette is, but I kind of side with DeChambeau here in a sense, like I would be ticked off too. Why didn't you say anything back then? Why didn't you come over there? I mean, how are you going to do this now? That's like going back and saying, oh, you know, we missed a strike in the third inning, so actually you're out and we're going to take those runs off the board. Like, no.
0: I mean, they do it in basketball, and I know that that's not exactly apples to apples. It's more apples to oranges.
1: Yeah, but they do that with like a two-point line versus a three-point shot. Like, right. That's something objective. One was it didn't change anything else theoretically in the game other than the score, right? And so I think, I just wonder what Rory would have done if it was him. If he was in that spot, I think Rory would have made equal a stink.
0: I do. But you know who I don't think would have made a stink? Scotty Scheffler. And here is what he had to say today about Bryson DeChambeau after initially saying he didn't have anything to say. Actually, he has a lot to say. He hadn't just formulated it. Well, now he has since formulated it.
13: All I can really say is I think maybe we need to be a little bit more strict in the way that we are policing guys, but it's a little bit of a balance because you got certain guys like a Bryson who every shot he hits is going to be shown on TV. And, you know, when you have camera angles that are far away, things can look different than they do when you're right there. And so, you know, we've done a good job of, like, I hate saying stuff like right out here because I don't want anything to get taken out of context. And, you know, all I'll say the rest of it is like Bryson, I've known him for a long time. He's a lot of things. But he's definitely not a cheater. I've ever seen cheat once, whether you're having a putting contest or a putting green or chippy contest or any time we played amateur golf, I never saw anything suspicious. But when you're watching him there from that camera angle, you know, maybe he was a touch careless around his ball, but I don't think he did anything intentionally.
1: I don't think his assessment is wrong. I mean, you know, it's because that's essentially what you're saying he did. Right? Like he purposely improved his lie and cheated because he didn't think anybody. There's 500 cameras out there. You can see everything. Now, granted, the camera angle they had, you couldn't see the ball at all. So it's like, you know, there wasn't really anything either way to, you know, definitively show what happened. And you can't prove a negative, right? You can't prove he didn't not touch the ball, right? So there's no way to show that, especially from the angle that they had. But, you know, And for a game that involves so much integrity, again, Rory, if you were accused of cheating, you would equally have made a stink. Like, that seems pretty pompous and arrogant on Rory's part.
0: By the way, Scotty Scheffler and Sam Burns, 20 under in their cumulative scores to par through four majors this year. Scotty Scheffler does not defend at the British Open. A potential World Series preview in the Bronx? This is Game Night on ESPN Radio.
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11: 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Earlier, the Dream over the Sky 93-91. Wings win their 17th of the season into the Sparks 90-82. Paige Beckers finishes with 25 points.
12: Hey, it's Evan Cohen. Coming up Monday, we'll react to the World Cup final. Plus, LeBron Watch 2026 continues. Will this finally be the week where we know where LeBron will play? 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
14: I am told this is a safe space for New York Yankees fans, despite a 2-1 victory to 10.

0: still be upset with their favorite ball club. Doug Glanville joins us now, fresh off the call of the New York Yankees 2-1 Game 3 win over the Los Angeles Dodgers. And Doug, please let Mark Zeno and yours truly, Mia O'Brien, know, as New York Yankees fans, despite a victory, is there still room for us to be disappointed with this series?
1: Well, it's the same space, as I said. I think they still have some work to do, but I feel like that they showed today that their pitching is highly underrated, because you may not get the big offense that you're expecting, especially with Judge out and Stanton. They still can win games in close games when they have their bullpen operating on all cylinders, and they get a good start by Yarbrough. So, you forget about that a little bit about the Yankees. They can pitch, and you don't have to win these huge games every night. And I think the Red Sox are an example of that, because for a while it was like 2-1, 3-2, and then when they start getting their offense going, it becomes 6-2, and that's what the Yankees are hoping to find.
2: Yeah, they scored 5 runs in the whole series, Doug. I mean, that's not very encouraging here when we talk about a World Series preview. And the problem, here's the problem. I mean, it's not, see, again, as a Yankee fan, you don't think about now. I'm not worried about July and August. I'm worried about October. And when you face better pitching and the level that the Dodgers put out there, granted, they didn't even see, the 3 best pitchers. They didn't see Wroblewski in this series at all or anybody else. And you don't score runs, your pitcher's margin for error is that much tighter. And that's sort of the problem here. Now, again, theoretically, they'll have Judge back. Who knows if Giancarlo Stanton ever wants to play baseball again at this rate. But the point is that, like, this offense at some point through the rest of the summer has to find a way to start producing more runs.
1: Well, they do. They absolutely do, because, first of all, that division, these teams, forget about the Rays that flat-out pitch. You have teams like Baltimore, Boston that just have gotten better. They've kind of figured something out. So you have to be better, because you're going to go up against these teams, and that's going to be a little bit of a preview. But Yankee Land is always in that mentality, which is what is makes them sort of this legacy team, right? They're always thinking it's not good enough until we feel we can beat the best team in baseball and win the World Series. And you got a sort of preview with the Dodgers, who really tough team. They didn't exactly light it up offensively, other than one inning in Game 1. And they still, 1-2 out of 3 on the road. So that tells you that, there's more work to do for the Yankees, and no question about that.
0: Live from Yankee Stadium, following the Bronx Bombers 2-1 win over the Los Angeles Dodgers, right here on ESPN Radio. He is Doug Glanville. Doug, let's stick on the Dodgers. In your estimation, and I understand this is just the third game of the second half of the season, is there anyone, in your estimation, who can compete for the NL pennant with the reigning champs?
1: Well, certainly teams like the Phillies that are willing to make a big trade, at the right time. The Brewers, same thing. If they make certain moves to sort of propel themselves, they're right there. But you have to beat the Dodgers. I mean, and it's not just because they, won last year. It's because they are really an excellent, complete, well-rounded, superstar-ridden lineup that doesn't even, you talk about injuries, they've had all their guys out too. Glasnow, Edwin Diaz, Blake Snell, Will Smith, Teoscar Hernandez.
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1: It's a runway to hit. This guy just hits. And, you know, he is not fast. He can't play defense. But, you know, you got a left-handed bat with this guy. You know, he starts to stir the pot. So Red Sox look good, and same like anybody else. They got a couple guys healthy, whether Crochet or whoever it is. They can just be that much better.
0: Doug, the trade deadline, 2 weeks from tomorrow, on August 3rd, who will be the biggest name that we are talking about in a new locale?
1: I'm still looking at Tarik Skubal. I mean, because the Tigers haven't gotten on the Red Sox run. That's what it takes for them to be able to say, okay, we are, you know, we're in this and we're going to really, you know, stick with our ace. That's the guy I'm watching really closely. And I think the Tigers have a favorable schedule to pull that off overall. They have considered the fifth weakest schedule in baseball for the rest of the season. So if they capitalize on that and run all of a sudden, then yeah, they might be able to keep school. If not, that's a piece to move. And we can't be shocked if some of these teams like the Dodgers are going to be players, because they have, first of all, the ability to get a guy and then take it to the next level. But they also have the minor league system to offer something, you know, to make the deal work for the Tigers.
2: Doug, does anybody want to win the AL West? If so, who's going to do it?
1: Yeah, I still think the Mariners are the best team from the standpoint of they have just so many arms. They almost have too many arms, if you can even say that. So, and they can move one of them if they need to. So they'll get better if they want to get a little bit more offensive firepower. I thought the Rangers were my team to be able to move up the second half, because they are a team that has been built on a pretty good starting rotation. You know, they also had to get healthy. And, you know, if they get any offense, you know, the same story, they can win some games. So, you know, the American League is open. The West is also very open. But I still think the Mariners are the team, you know, that can make some noise. They just have not gotten their offense out of, you know, fifth gear. They're just struggling.
0: But we certainly saw last year what can happen when Seattle catches fire late in the race for October. Doug Lamble, thank you so much for giving us some of your time. Thank you so much for giving us a safe space as New York Yankees fans to commiserate after a 2-1 win. Because, yes, we are the most miserable fans in baseball. We appreciate you, Doug.
1: Absolutely. Appreciate being on. Thank you.
0: And Mark Zeno, I do agree. Giancarlo Stanton, Bigfoot. I think that they're the Spider-Man meme right now. I don't know if we will ever see him step into a batter's box ever again. I don't know if we will see him in a Yankee dugout in a Yankee uniform anytime soon, because certainly when you see Aaron Judge, who is El Capitan, when you see him in the dugout tonight, and then you're just looking around like, no, do we have any update? We don't have an update on Judge, to be fair, but we also certainly don't even know what zip code that Giancarlo Stanton currently resides in.
2: No, and I mean, I just, you know, they can hang around. Again, they have a good enough pitching where they'll hang around and make the postseason. But I'm having a hard time believing that they're going to be able to score runs against teams 1, 2, and 3 starters on a regular basis. I mean, even with Judge in the lineup, who, oh, by the way, doesn't exactly have the most glaring, you know, postseason record, you know, where he produces in the postseason for you. So whether he's in the lineup or not, at least previous history has told us that doesn't really make a difference. So there's not a lot of, and the lineup is so poorly constructed. I mean, it just is. There's so many holes in it from 1 to 9, and it's just like, you know, it's hard to have a lot of faith in this team to be able to make a deep postseason run. And if you look at their run differential, I mean, it's usually because there are games they bust out and they win 12-1. You know, there's a handful of those games where their pitching only gives up one, but their bats just figure it out one game, and they win these games 12-1, and that's an inflated number for them. I don't think it's reality. You know, I mean, you don't want to do this thing where it's like, oh, well, if I take out all these games, but you can't take out all those games. They still count. So I just, you know, again, it's hard to have faith in this team the way they're constructed for me to think that they have a legitimate chance to make the World Series. But the American League still stinks.
0: Well, with that said, back from the dead, this is Game Night on ESPN Radio and the ESPN app.
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17: Here's a 1-0, swinging a blooper into left field, on comes Duran, he's there, he has it, and the Red Sox have a 13-game win streak. The Red Sox tying their second-longest win streak in history with 13 consecutive wins as they beat the Tampa Bay Rays 6-1 and sweep this series.
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2: Can I just say one thing before we get into the Red Sox?
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0: Whoa.
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0: That's a hotter take than the hottest team in baseball, folks. We'll get to that here in just a second. 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Mark Zeno, Mia O'Brien. The Boston Red Sox winners of 13 straight, two off their franchise record 15-game win streak from, you know, a couple centuries. I shouldn't say a couple centuries, a couple decades ago. We'll put it at that. Now face the second hottest team in the AL East, the Baltimore Orioles, who have won seven straight at Fenway Park Monday afternoon. That is a matchup that certainly everyone should be locked in on. But the Boston Red Sox and Baltimore Orioles also give Yankees fans like Mark Zeno and yours truly hope, because get this, Zeno, the Boston Red Sox, we'll get to the Orioles here in just a second, but the Boston Red Sox went from averaging 3.9 runs per game through their first 78 games, that was 29th, aka second to worst in the majors, to now averaging 5.3 runs per game in their last 20. So don't call it a comeback. They're back from the dead.
2: Yeah, listen, it's impressive. I mean, you know, there are a whole group of people, and Doug Glanville, our previous guest, just kind of mentioned it, like, you know, thought the Red Sox would be in contention all year long, and they started out so bad, and they fired the manager and everything, and it's just like, you know, okay, well, it's been an awful road for them, but I think when you look at, you know, the way that they bounced back and what they did toward the end of the first break and end of the first half, and now, like, how can you count this team out at this point in time? You know, I mean,
0: well, especially with the landscape of the AL, where you had five teams hovering above 500 at the All-Star break.
2: The crazy part is they have a worse record. They're 21-27 at home. They have a worse record at home than they do on the road. You don't find that all that often in teams that are above 500. So, and they have failed to score at home this year. If you look at their splits, whatever reason, they just don't score as much at home as they do on the road. And, you know, taking three straight from Tampa Bay was impressive. And what they've done, they've narrowed this lead down to six games, and you know, when you talk about the wild card race here, Mia, and what they're involved in, there's no reason for them right now. They hold the third wild card spot. There's no reason for them to be sellers at the deadline at all. The Orioles, again, you just mentioned them. They're within two games of the final wild card spot. So the American League has certainly shifted over the course of the last 3 weeks.
0: And it's pretty incredible when you consider on June 24th, the Red Sox were 15 games back of the division lead, six games back of the third wild card spot. They now lead that third wild card spot by a game and a half, and they are six games back of the Tampa Bay Rays for the division lead. You also mentioned, Zeno, Alex Cora relieved of his duties alongside five other coaches in late April. Insert Chad Tracy. Here is the Red Sox interim manager on the Red Sox, four straight series sweeps.
16: It's hard to do. You well said, yeah, it's hard to, I think the first thing you said, it's hard to sweep a team in the big leagues, period, once, you know, just the talent level, and you're going to run into somebody, a starter, you know, that's going to have a really good game. It's hard to do. So to do it four times is, yeah, I'll acknowledge it's been impressive.
0: And so I have to ask, Zeno, in your estimation, we're seeing it in Philadelphia with Don Mattingly and the rejuvenated Philadelphia Phillies of late, ever since they relieved Rob Thomson of his duties in late April, early May. We are now seeing it with this young Boston Red Sox squad. Is there value to relieving your manager? Is it more than just a temporary bump?
2: I mean, yes, there's value in doing it. It doesn't always work out in your favor. But, you know, a lot of times in baseball, you know, slow starts, it's such a long season. It's 162 games. You can correct things over the course. You don't want to, you know, you don't want to react too fast. I mean, the old adage is true. You can't win the World Series in April and May, but you certainly can lose it, right, by digging your, look at the Mets. I mean, you know, they waited too long to fire their manager, and, you know, they're playing much better baseball now. You really wouldn't know it just because of their standing and everything else, but comparatively speaking to their April and May to what they've done since June, yeah, they're a much better ball club now. So there's always this tendency to let these guys work it out and work through it and try to play to the back of the baseball card and return to the numbers, because baseball is so analytics driven. The analytics tell you they should be a lot better. Okay, well, they'll work their way out of it. You know, as the late John Sloan would say, you know, Susan, not just baseball. You know, like, that's what baseball is. Like, it's a grind. It's a six-month grind doing it every single day. And you can't overreact to things that go wrong over the course of, you know, the early months of the season, because you end up sometimes upsetting the apple cart. Other times it just works. A new voice and a new injection, new life and everything else. I mean, you know, it just brings a whole different match. You know, it brings a whole different view to the game. And now we're going to get Don Mattingly going to play the Yankees coming up here soon.
0: That is next weekend between the Yankees and the Phillies. This week, beginning on Monday, the Orioles and the Red Sox do battle at Fenway Park. To your point about the lack of production in the batter's box for Boston at home at Fenway Park, this is an interesting stat as well. They have had, in their last 20 games, they have hit multiple home runs in half of those games, in 10 of them. In their first 78 games, they hit multiple home runs in just 15 of those contests. And so maybe we do see the long ball return for this Red Sox squad when they do face the red hot Baltimore Orioles, who again also enter this week's series on a 7-game win streak.
2: Yeah, and again, it just makes the AL, which is already bad and tough to figure out, even more convoluted. I mean, we heard Doug talk about the Tigers. They're still one of the few teams who's a below 500 with a plus run differential, right? And I think they're the only team in Major League Baseball right now with a below 500 record and a plus run differential. So, you know, whether they're going to stay in it or not, you know, remains to be seen. But you have right now six teams within 2 games of the third wild card spot, right? I mean, the Yankees hold the top spot there, but there are 6 teams all fighting for the 3 wild cards. And if you want to even include Houston, Toronto, and Detroit, who are 4.5 out. Now, the tough part is about this final wild card spot is not how many games you're behind, it's how many teams you need to leap, right? That's where it becomes problematic for Houston, Toronto, and Detroit, because they still have to get over 3 more teams above them, right? I mean, even for the Orioles and the Mariners and the Red Sox, you know, and the Twins, they're all, you know, right there. It's a little bit easier, but I don't know that there's anything in the American League that right now is going to hold. Like, would you be totally shocked, you know, if the Twins came back and won the Central, if the Astros came back and won the West, and somehow the Red Sox won the East, like, would that surprise you at this point? No, it shouldn't.
0: No, it wouldn't. I'm just happy to see that all 3 teams, that if the season were to end today, all 3 teams that would be earning wild card bids have a record above 500, because I was very concerned just a week ago, Mark Zeno, that would not be the case 1 week after the All-Star break. And I still have concerns that may not be the case come September, but at least we are trending towards a world in which I don't think we will see a team with a losing record in the postseason.
2: I don't think so. It's just too tough in baseball. The old adage of every team's going to win 60 and every team's going to lose 60. It's what you do with the other 42 games that, you know, ultimately decide the difference of who's, you know, good and bad and whatnot. I mean, for a team to not be above 500 under that sort of metric is very tough to make the postseason.
0: This is Game Night here on ESPN Radio, the ESPN app, and SiriusXM Channel 80. On paper, Ipe Mitsuara was Shohei Ohtani's interpreter, but he was so much more than that. They were a team, closer than brothers, until it all went horribly wrong. From 30 for 30 podcast, The Betrayal of Shohei Ohtani tells the story of a relationship that detonated into one of sports' biggest scandals, premiering Monday wherever you get your podcast. By the way, Shohei Ohtani, I don't believe we have an update, perhaps, Mark Zeno. I'm not sure if you saw one in Game 3 between the Yankees and the Dodgers, in which Shohei Ohtani did appear to twist his ankle. I don't think we've seen an update just yet from Dave Roberts. Have you?
2: No, we have not. I got to ask you, though, is that really one of the sport's biggest scandals? I'm just trying to think, like, in a sense of, like,
0: I think it's become a meme. I hear the boys, the producer boys back in Bristol, discussing the best memes in baseball right now. I think it's a meme. I think it is a cultural storyline of the last 5 years.
2: Well,
0: I think you could say that. I also don't think Shohei Ohtani is that controversial of a figure, so that's where I don't know if a scandal can really be paired
2: with him.
0: Well,
2: I think the scandal is just because it's betting. That's the scandal, right? Because nothing in betting is ever not a scandal. It's always got to be a scandal. It can't just ever be an investigation. It's got to be a scandal.
0: Well, that's what sells tickets, and that's what puts butts in the seats, and that's why you should listen to that podcast beginning tomorrow. A new champion is crowned on the pitch. This is Game Night on ESPN Radio, the ESPN app, and SiriusXM Channel 80.
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34: I'm Ed Benkin. We start with the World Cup and a championship for Spain. It came down to a goal in extra time as Spain defeated Argentina 1-0. It was the second World Cup title in Spain's history. Spain allowed just one goal throughout the tournament. That is the fewest of World Cup history. And Spain outshot Argentina in the championship game 12-0. To baseball, with the Yankees and Dodgers split a doubleheader in the Bronx. L.A. takes the first game 8-2. The Yankees on ESPN Radio win the nightcap 2-1. Meanwhile, the Red Sox have now won 13 in a row. They beat the Rays 6-1. The Orioles have won 7 in a row. They topped the Astros 5-2. In Milwaukee, the Brewers won on a walk-off. Handed the Marlins their 6th straight loss.
35: Fairbanks, the 1-2 pitch. He is a fly ball. Deep center field. Marcy's back.
34: That call from 620 WTMJ as the Brewers win again, beating the Marlins 3-1. The Mariners win. They top the Giants 6-3. Seattle now a half game out of first place in the AL West. The golf of the Open in England, ending on a birdie. It was done by Ryan Fox, who won the championship as he picked up the birdie on the 18th, finishing at 10 under, one stroke better than Cameron Young, two strokes better than Sam Burns. WNBA tonight, the Mercury over the Sun, 72-63. Earlier, Paige Beckers had 25 points as the Wings defeat the Sparks 90-82.
18: 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Coming up Monday, as NFL teams get ready to show up to training camps, I'll tell you which storylines I'm paying the most attention to. Plus, we'll have a full recap of the ECHC3. 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
0: The most wins in World Cup history. The second most goals in World Cup history. Argentina's top scorer at the World Cup. The 2022 championship. But all that aside, has Lionel Messi's legacy been tarnished by a 1-0 loss in today's World Cup final to Spain? For that, we bring in Carlos Mauricio Ramirez, play-by-play man on MLS on Apple TV. Carlos, hyperbole to say that this impacts Messi's not just legacy, but his availability heading into the next World Cup cycle in 2030? What say you?
1: Oh, absolutely doesn't. If anything, it cements the greatness of Messi. I mean, you don't want to go out in a loss. No one does. But last I checked, there aren't many 39-year-olds in history leading their countries to the World Cup final. Most of the guys are retired by that time. So I don't expect him to be back for 2030. But then again, who knows? We thought he was done for this cycle, and here he is, or here he was. It wasn't a good showing, not just from him, but the entire Argentine team. It was an absolute domination session from minute one to minute 120. If anything, Spain should have won that game in the 90 minutes handedly by at least two or three goals. But in regards to Messi, no, this doesn't tarnish anything. We saw a man score 8 goals at age 39, establish, and then, granted, lose the World Cup record for most goals scored, and then set the assist record. So, I mean, this is a guy who has won absolutely everything he played. Played 3 World Cup finals, won one. All of the finals went to extra time. 2 of the ones he lost were 1-0 to the death against Germany and Spain. So, no, there's nothing to recriminate or just punish Messi with.
2: Carlos, you alluded to Argentina's play this afternoon. I'm just kind of curious. I don't know what the expectation was or what really was expected for them to do differently. I know the stat sheet and what it says, and it doesn't look good, but they knew they couldn't play man-for-man with Spain. And so when they got through the first 45 minutes in a scoreless draw, you had to start to think that, you know, they were sort of waiting out Spain to make a mistake. And then once they got the red card, it was like, well, now they're playing for PKs because it's a coin flip at that point. Right. So what should or could have Argentina done different, in your opinion?
1: Honestly, nothing. Because they were so physically worn out. You could just see. I mean, the toll of the tournament combined with the exhaustion and the heat in New York was too much for them. Plus, the rhythm of play that Spain proposed, when you started seeing guys fall like flies, when you started seeing Lisandro Martinez and Cuti Romero and guys just being physically worn, you could see it. It wasn't just my opinion. When you saw Lisandro Martinez get the yellow card and immediately ask for a substitution because his hamstring gave out, and then the other starting center back, Cuti Romero from Tottenham, same thing, they were just dropping like flies. So it was as much as a football beatdown as it was a tournament taking a toll on a veteran team that just didn't have enough bodies. They couldn't held it up together. It was Cape Verde extra times. It was Egypt extra time. Not extra, but down to the wire. It was England extra time. It was just too much. Switzerland. Every single game Argentina played was a physically demanding endeavor. Spain wasn't. Spain pretty much cruised throughout the tournament. So this was the only game they needed extra times. Argentina didn't. Argentina suffered throughout the totality of the tournament. So it was as much a physical beatdown as it was a soccer or football beatdown that Spain provided today.
0: You can catch him on Apple TV on the call of Major League Soccer action the rest of the way in 2026. He is Carlos Mauricio Ramirez, kind enough to give us a few moments here on game night on ESPN Radio. Carlos, with regards to Spain, the World Cup champions, the median age of this roster, 26 years and 271 days. And I think that's the reason that, number one, so many are excited about the future of this Spain side. But additionally, in your opinion, what is the power balance in world soccer following this tournament? You could give me a top four, a top three, or is it Spain and the rest of the field?
1: Well, the scary thing, you bring up a great point. The scary thing about Spain, if you're thinking about the future, you're not a Spanish soccer fan, is what you just said. I mean, Lamine Yamal is 19 years old. So he'll be 23 by 2030. 27 by 2034, 31 by 2038. So he might as well play four, maybe five World Cups or even more. He's not going anywhere. The spine of this, the backbone, the column, if you would, of this Spanish team is very much young. And they still have younger players that didn't even play or even get brought up to this tournament in the ovens, just being baked to perfection. So when the time comes, they just churn them out and churn them out and churn them out, right? So I think both France with their Clairefontaine school, that is the place where the prodigies get turned out of, the Dembélés and Mbappés and Olises of the world, where they go to get Thierry Henry. That's where they get polished and curated into these football playing machine. And then you have Spain. So those two, at least for the next couple of years or even more, I think will sit atop of world soccer. Then you have a country like Germany, who just appointed or will appoint officially Jurgen Klopp, the former Liverpool manager, as national team manager. And what he will bring with both his strategic mindset and also his statistical and data-driven mindset that he learned at Liverpool. What do they do? What does England do? Because Thomas Tuchel said he will stay on board. He was extended until 2028 for the Euros that will be played in England. So what lessons did they learn from the debacle against Argentina? But as you're seeing, it's very much European-centered. What happens with us? What happens with Team USA going forward? We're not going to host a World Cup. MLS is growing by the second. We see the players being also produced by local academies and by the national team. So what's the next step? Is Pochettino staying? If not, who's going to replace him? And what's the direction we go into? And then you have powerhouses like Argentina that won't have Messi. So who takes the baton from him? Who is the leader that will take the mantle from him? Is it Julian Alvarez? Is it Alex McAllister? Is it Enzo Fernandez? We don't know. And Brazil, who is a five-time champion, who haven't won it since 2002, and still have Carlo Ancelotti on board until 2030. But I think it's very much everyone chasing France and Spain, at least for the next 4 years.
2: He's Carlos Mauricio Ramirez, MLS on Apple TV, joining us here on Game Night on ESPN Radio. I wonder, you know, even if Pochettino comes back, you know, we dissected the Americans' performance so much. But just when I watch a team like Spain play, it's not an athlete thing, Carlos. It's not. Their style of play just will dominate us. And I just don't know that we're going to get different results with the same manager. So, and it's not an indictment on Pochettino at all. It's just an indictment on the way we approach it as U.S. soccer.
1: Well, the styles make fights. And you don't have to play like Spain to beat Spain. You don't have to be them, right? You don't. It's much a philosophical question as it is a physical one, right? Forever we've heard this saying of, if the best athletes in our country played soccer, it doesn't work like that. Messi is the best soccer player in history, and he's 5'7", 150. So physical attributes have little to do, or not that much to do. Like LeBron James, he is the best basketball player ever. He's not 6'10". I mean, he's a physical specimen, but physicality doesn't translate to soccer greatness. So there are two questions here. One is, how do we get the best players at a youth level to not get discarded because of financial reasons. And that is a U.S. soccer conundrum that we as a soccer nation, if we want to become one, have to sort out. And that takes a long time to solve. The quicker one is, if Pochettino stays on board, how do we play? Well, with what we have in stock, we can't play like Spain because we don't have a Pedri or a Rodri or a Dani Olmo. We don't have those. What we do have is players who are quick, fast, physical. So we play a quick, fast, physical brand of soccer. Can we beat the Spains of the world playing like that? I think we can. We just can't shoot ourselves in the foot like we did against Belgium. That was it. If we play that game again at our best, I guarantee we can beat Belgium. Now, can we beat France and Spain? I don't know. Again, any given day, anything can happen. But I would just like to see the Pochettino cycle continue because he tapped into something that we hadn't seen before. That was a very offensively driven brand of football that can physically overtake anyone on the pitch.
0: Well, Mauricio Pochettino's future with the U.S. national team, unclear. What is clear, you can catch Carlos Mauricio Ramirez on Apple TV. Major League Soccer action continues all the way through December. Carlos, we appreciate the time, and we will be catching the action the rest of the way. And hopefully many of these newfound soccer fans here in the States will as well.
1: Thank you both for having me. And yes, now we have the World Cup drawn and the withdrawal syndrome from soccer. But guess what? We have MLS. The league kicked back this week. We had a great. I was in Portland calling the Cascadia Cup Derby between Seattle and Portland. It was a 5-1 match. Messi's in our league. We have the great gift of having the greatest player ever in our backyard. So if you're here, what are we doing here? You just got to watch and tune in and enjoy MLS. Go to your local teams. If we want to become a soccer nation, we have to go to our teams and support U.S. soccer, and that is MLS and U.S. soccer as well. So thank you for having me.
0: Thank you, Carlos. And you heard the man. A 5-1 final in the last few days. Do not be discouraged by that 1-0 performance, that 1-0 final in the World Cup Championship between Spain and Argentina. If you are looking for offense, you can find it. This World Cup update is brought to you by Gusto. 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
0: 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He is Mark Zeno. I am Mia O'Brien. And this is
15: 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From the top five teams that can't afford a slow start.
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15: 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Top five overrated teams. Number five.
0: The Washington Commanders, Mark Zeno. And that is not an indictment on one Jaden Daniels. That is instead an indictment on, quite frankly, roster construction. That, while yes, I know steps have been taken to inject a fountain of youth into Dan Quinn's roster in his third season at the helm. Adam Peters, his third season as the GM. And certainly Terry McLaurin remains among, I'd say, top 30, top 20 wide receivers, depending on the day, in the National Football League. I look at this defense that caused just 13 turnovers last year, last in total yards allowed. They allowed an average of 384 yards per contest. And look, I was in Jacksonville when they drafted the swiper, Ke'Lavon Chaisson, over Justin Jefferson in the 2020 NFL draft, but he doesn't move the needle much for me. Adafe Owe doesn't move the needle much either. I look at this team and I just don't see a squad that is going to get past the likes of the Philadelphia Eagles in the NFC East and the rest of the NFC field, especially knowing we might see three teams coming out of the West.
2: Yeah, again, I think I'm with you on the idea Washington, once again, maybe prime for regression. It's a very teetering year for Dan Quinn, right? If it goes bad, Mia, like, we're starting to talk about hot seat for a guy 2 years removed from an NFC championship game.
0: Well, speaking of hot seat.
15: Number four.
0: The Cincinnati Bengals. Do I need to say any more, Mark Zeno?
2: You, no.
0: The president of the Fire Zach Taylor before the trade deadline fan club. They were 31st, by the way. The Commanders were 32nd in total yards allowed last year. The Bengals 31st. Dexter Lawrence, in terms of square area and surface area, certainly clogs up the middle of that defensive line. And maybe can limit run games from absolutely pulverizing this defensive front that has been able to not do anything throughout the course of Joe Burrow's career. I'm not even going to address the offensive line, but I'm not sure if he's going to change everything. If he is going to be that temperature change in that locker room and on that actual playing field that is suddenly going to make the Cincinnati Bengals defense look like 2021 again.
2: I mean, the idea that people talk about this team making the playoffs to me is still laughable. Like, it's just, you know, I don't see it. I just don't see it.
0: It feels like every year this team is everyone's very bold playoff darling.
15: Number three.
0: The Indianapolis Colts. I'm sorry, Colts fans. I don't want to rain on your parade, especially with Daniel Jones allegedly cleared for all activities. Just because he's cleared for all activities post-Achilles tear does not mean that he is actually going to be a full participant come training camp in a week plus time. Ask Aaron Rodgers. Ask Kirk Cousins. Ask fans of the Atlanta Falcons, the New York Jets. The list goes on. Especially because he is not exactly a youngster, having been drafted in 2019. The defense, though, is what's a little bit surprising to me, Mark Zeno. Lou Anarumo, of course, now the DC after having come over from Cincinnati after being the sacrificial lamb to allow Zach Taylor to keep his job. 23rd in total defense last year, which was a little surprising to me, especially considering they gave up two first-round picks for Sauce Gardner. I know he didn't play a lot. They were 8th in points scored, but it should be noted, they scored more than 20 points just 3 times after week 9. And everyone wants to talk about the New England Patriots and how easy their schedule was. I want you to go out there, if you got some time this week, as you're preparing for the 2026 NFL slate, folks. Just look at the first 7 weeks of the Indianapolis Colts season last year. Yeah. Schedules. They can make all the difference in the world. The ultimate smokescreen. So I'm sorry to those Colts fans listening right now here on ESPN Radio, but ultimately, I look at this one as Chris Ballard may not have a job by November.
2: I mean, the crazy part is that, like, you know, we still don't know if Daniel Jones is any good. Like, Jonathan Taylor was on a 2,000-yard pace for the first 8 games of last year. We don't know if he's any good. Like, that's, you know, we're still trying to figure that out. And I think everybody's assumed he's going to be Sam Darnold. That might be a bridge too far.
0: Well, and then note that I said Chris Ballard could not have a job come November. I think Shane Steichen, unfortunately, he's a pretty good coach, and he may end up a sacrificial lamb in all of this. Don't forget, he had Gardner Minshew guiding the Colts to a 9-win campaign, and they were a tiebreaker away from making the postseason back in 2023. And so I think Shane Steichen, actually, I like what he's cooking up in Indianapolis, taking Jonathan Taylor, perhaps masking the deficiencies of one Daniel Jones, but ultimately the roster construction, it's been an issue. When Trent Baalke and my friend Dave Caldwell have more AFC South titles than you, and you somehow still have job security, the time is coming for Chris Ballard eventually.
15: Number two.
0: The New England Patriots.
2: I like it.
0: I do think Mike Vrabel's a good football coach. Got a chance to see it firsthand when he was with the Tennessee Titans. I was in Nashville. The final game of his tenure in that 6-win 2023 campaign. People were openly emotional in Nissan Stadium. People would die for that man still to this day in Nashville. But I, again, look at this roster, and I look at the schedule they had last year. Again, statistically speaking, one of the easiest schedules we have seen in modern NFL times. And I understand Drake May statistically graded out as one of the best quarterbacks in the league last year, but I need to see it for a second straight year to believe it.
2: I don't disagree. They're primed for regression. I mean, you know, not only do they have an easy schedule, when you look at one-score games in the NFL year over year, it's really hard to be like 8-1, 9-1 in back-to-back years. It just, football comes for you that way.
0: Ooh, great segue to number one, Mark Zeno.
15: Number one.
0: The Chicago Bears.
2: There we go.
0: Plus 22 turnover margin, 23 interceptions, 33 total turnovers to lead the league. The ball does not bounce your way that many times year over year. Also, kind of masks the fact that they were 29th on defense in total yards allowed last year. Turnovers are great. They're fun. Are you actually stopping anyone? Not to mention that record when trailing with 2 minutes to play, Mark Zeno. That does not continue year over year. Great defenses ultimately have a shelf life of about 2 to 3 years, and I think this is a very good defense. But unfortunately, much like the 2017 Jacksonville squad, I look at that turnover number and I just say, you can't replicate that year to year.
2: I got to say, I'm mildly surprised you had him there.
0: Who, the Bears?
2: Yeah, mildly surprised. I did not see that coming on your list.
0: Oh, I am very concerned about the regression of Chicago's football team. Maybe Indiana's. Yeah. Anyways, have we seen the last of one of soccer's all-time greats? That's coming up next.
15: Camp to camp, team to team.
1: Touchdown! Patrick Mahomes. Uh-huh. He tore his ACL. The Kansas City Chiefs didn't make the playoffs. So what?
15: 52 days until kickoff. The countdown continues on ESPN Radio.
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10: I'm Ed Bankin. The World Cup belongs to Spain. In the championship match today at the Meadowlands, Spain got a goal in extra time and defeated Argentina 1-0. As for the Spaniards, they only gave up one goal during the entire tournament. And that is a record. They also picked up 7 shutouts today. Spain outshot Argentina 12-0 as they dominated the contest on their way to the World Cup. To baseball, a split for the Yankees and Dodgers in the day-night doubleheader. The Dodgers taking the day game. The Yankees taking the nightcap. Meanwhile, the Red Sox winning streak is now at 13 after a win over the Rays 6-1. Baltimore goes to 7 in a row as the Orioles finish off a sweep of the Astros with a 5-2 win. Meanwhile, the Mets beat the Phillies 6-1. Braves over the Rangers 8-5. That means Atlanta's lead over Philadelphia is back to 3 games in the National League East. The Brewers get a walk-off. They beat the Marlins 3-1. Miami has lost 6 in a row. WNBA, the Wings beat the Sparks 90-82. Paige Becker scored 25 points but was shaken up a collision late in the game. Wings coach Jose Fernandez says he is waiting for more information.
11: I don't have any information right now to share.
12: Okay.
11: I don't. So, again, I'll know more once we talk to the doctors and our sports medicine staff.
10: Also, the Dreamer winner over the Sky, 93-91. The Mercury over the Sun, 72-63. Ryan Fox wins the Open in England. He gets a birdie on the final hole. He finishes at 10-under, 1 stroke better than Cameron Young, and 2 stroke better than Sam Burns, as Burns finishes in third.
13: Hey, it's Evan Cohen. Coming up Monday, we'll react to the World Cup final. Plus, LeBron Watch 2026 continues. 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
14: 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You can hit us up at any time, 888-SAY-ESPN, that is 888-729-3776. Spain wins the World Cup for the second time in history, 1-0 over Messi and Argentina. It is their second final reach since 2010, their second final one. Dominating fashion, over 65% of this game, possession arrow favoring Spain. not Messi, the supposed greatest of all time in Argentina. But of course, Mark Zeno, this is a team sport, and thus you cannot put it all on one man. You've said it yourself already tonight. Double, triple teams coming for the 39-year-old, which, again, I emphasize, with all due respect to the 39-year-olds out there, the fact that Lionel Messi

0: still in a World Cup field, still among the contenders for the Golden Boot, speaks to his legacy, speaks to his greatness. And thus, as we may have just seen him for the final time at the World Cup, what do you believe is his ultimate legacy and where he ranks?
1: I mean, he has to be the greatest soccer player of all time, doesn't he? Like, I mean,
0: I think if they won today, then there is no doubt. Like, there is the debate is over. There is no LeBron MJ if Argentina and Messi had won today.
1: Yeah, I pretend to agree with that. I mean, I wonder, like, what more does he need to do? Like, it's one of those things where who else are we competing with here?
0: Right. Well, Cristiano Ronaldo, who, as we unfortunately know, with Portugal's standing on the international stage, like he has brought them to a point where they made a quarterfinal round. For Portugal, in terms of historic soccer legacy, that was significant for where they were previous to Ronaldo ascending. And so I would say that right now he's obviously in the conversation. Let's throw a couple others out there, or rather let's throw it out to the phone lines. 888-SAY-ESPN, 888-729-3776. Perhaps there's someone else out there who wants to throw out who the soccer GOAT might be. But I would say that, yes, the argument is certainly between Ronaldo and Messi, given that they are 1-2 all-time in international goals scored. You could throw out Maradona. You could throw out Pele. We could go all the way back into the history books. But I think in contemporary soccer, there's no question in terms of winning it all at the team level, at the highest level, at the World Cup with the 2022 World Cup title. And then also the fact that Lionel Messi has also gone to Major League Soccer and has been able to carve a bit of a legacy there as well, in addition to his prowess in Europe and in the international scene. I don't think there's really a debate, personally. And I think a lot of it does have to do with how far his team has gotten compared to Ronaldo's.
1: Yeah, and again, I just wonder, like, you know, what... I find it hard at this point to make this argument, and I am not the, you know, I'm soccer casual, as I've said repeatedly throughout the World Cup, so I'm not the expert here, but in my lifetime, he's the greatest. I can easily say that, I feel like, with a fair amount of confidence. I mean, you know, and the other thing, too, that you have to, I think, to take into account here is, like, again, his stature as a player, you know? I mean, he's 5'7". You know, I mean, he's not...
0: Born premature.
1: Right. He's not the prototypical... He doesn't have the prototypical frame of a soccer player that, you know, he doesn't look like Kylian Mbappe. He doesn't look like these guys. He's completely different. And he's sort of carved out his own path here. And when we have these conversations about the greatest of all time, I think it depends on what matters to the individual and what you're measuring it against. The guy is an elite level goal scorer. He's won a World Cup. I mean, he almost won a second one here. I don't know what other measuring stick to use at this point in time. You talked about all of his international goals and everything else. I mean, like, what other measuring stick do we have, especially given at his age that he's still playing at this level?
0: Tony Husband of Apple TV's MLS coverage joined Primetime here on ESPN Radio earlier today. This is how he believes Messi will be remembered.
2: Well, outstanding. A tournament where he proved that despite the fact that he actually had his 39th birthday in this tournament, he showed why I think now he is, for almost all of us, the greatest player to ever play the game. It's difficult. You know, there are different eras, different times in the game. There have been so many greats that have graced the football field. But to think that at the age of 39, he was still capable of doing some of the things that he did in this tournament, and to help an Argentina side that you would probably say, you know, without him would not have made this final, I think it just goes to show his greatness. He wasn't to be a winner today, but, you know, he has been an incredible servant to this Argentine side in his career. And, you know, this is probably the end for him in terms of World Cups. A sad way for him to go out, but ultimately he will go out with a wonderful legacy.
0: And isn't that how we rank NFL quarterbacks, Mark? We say that's great that they have production, but have they elevated their team? Have they elevated right. The play of those around them? And I don't think there's an argument, because Messi did that and then some, and even on a team that, because of Diego Maradona, had the history of having competed at the highest level that Cristiano Ronaldo's home country of Portugal did not. Even then, the fact that at 39 years old, he is still leading his team in scoring and he is among the top scorers in the entire tournament says to me, first off, undisputed GOAT. Second, I don't think he's done. I really don't.
1: What left does he have to prove, I guess, is the question.
0: But what also at the same time is he worried about that he couldn't compete 4 years from now? Like, what is holding him back? Because at this point in time, he's looking as spry as any of the early 30-somethings out there for the Argentine team. And so that's where I don't want to put a ceiling on this. I don't want to say that this is the last we see of Messi. Can't say the same for our friend Hercules Gomez, who joined SportsCenter earlier today. Here is his projection on Messi's future.
3: It's not going to affect Messi's legacy. And this is where I want to go. Messi's still going to be the all-time great in this sport. And if you need statistics or trophies to tell you otherwise, I think you're in the wrong sport. Messi is in a different realm. We could have a serious argument about his place in sporting history and where he is amongst the world's best athletes in the history of sports. But it's not going to affect his legacy. But seeing this guy go out like that, I can't imagine this is the last time we see him. 4 years from now, the World Cup will be part of it in Argentina. If you were to ask me if it's the last we've seen of Lionel Messi, I thought we would have seen the last of him in Qatar, so I'm not too sure.
0: Ooh, that's a little carrot dangling, is it not? The World Cup will partially be played
1: and
0: in Argentina.
1: Obviously, I mean, I would be surprised if they don't put a match with Argentina in Argentina, right?
0: Exactly. I mean, Mexico played at the Azteca against England in the elimination rounds this cycle. So, no, absolutely, there's no question that Argentina, so long as, you know, if they was to go to the elimination and knockout rounds, and that is when they'd be eligible to play in their home country, yes, they would certainly put them there. But that is the ultimate dangling carrot. And so maybe this is a situation like we saw with Belgium earlier this year with Lukaku. Maybe you don't start Messi because we don't know what level of fitness he will be 4 years from now. Personally, I think he'll be able to be amongst the starting 11. But even if he's not, even if it's a Lukaku situation where you bring him on in garbage time just so he could score a goal or two and say, yes, he competed in yet another World Cup. I don't think with Messi, this is him trying to run it back for his legacy. I do believe, unlike some other superstars who we may or may not get to tonight on game night on ESPN Radio, this is not about personal validation. This is about the last time that he would have been on a World Cup field was a loss. And knowing that his home country may be the soil in which he can end his career on a win, that's where I think that is the ultimate allure to come back and run it back in 2030.
1: Yeah, I mean, I don't disagree with the logic. I mean, the question is he going to be one of the best 11? Are they going to put him on the team as a sort of token?
0: I mean,
1: as a legacy pick, so to speak?
0: Is he going to fall off in 4 years? He's the best player right now.
1: I mean, listen.
0: Is he at least the best, the most consistent goal scorer on that team?
1: I will tell you this much. You're not 40 yet. You don't know what happens to your body at 40.
0: I'm not. I know what happens at 30. The back pain is real. That part I do know.
1: At 40, everything starts to hurt. You play this game every morning when you get up and you stand up and you go, oh, God, what it hurts now. So, I mean, look, Father Time undefeated, right? Like, I mean, who just knows? 4 years, it doesn't seem that long, but it's a lot of soccer that he has to play at a high level between now and then and stay healthy, and that's really the challenge. It's not like, you know, he gets a four-year break and his body rests and relaxes. He's still in the MLS. He's still going to be playing soccer. You know, you're not wishing for the I word to come into it, but the reality is that the elasticity and pliability of your joints and muscles and everything else when you get to 40 changes dramatically.
0: You know, I also live in a world where LeBron James is pontificating on potentially playing more than just one more season, and he obviously has already eclipsed that 40-year-old plateau, but I won't go down there. I won't go down there because Mark Zeno has to give us his top five overrated NFL teams next on Game Night on ESPN Radio.
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10: 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Top five overrated teams. Number five.
1: All right, Mia. They, according to one of our co-hosts, have the worst fan base, but they're also overrated. That's Philadelphia Eagles.
0: I thought, including them in mine. Okay.
1: I think this is a team right now that is going to continue to... I don't know if they say they're going to take a step back, but everybody's going to catch up to them, particularly within their own division. I think the Cowboys are the best team in the division. I think they're going to win it. The Giants certainly have reason to be competitive. Not saying they'll be better than the Eagles, but what used to be an easy win on the Eagles' schedule might not be so easy anymore. And the Commanders, if Jaden Daniels, you know, is healthy and rises to a level that he had in his rookie year, they're not an easy out either. And so the days of the Eagles, you know, owning this division for the last 2 years look like they're going to come to an end pretty quickly after, you know, 21-plus years of nobody winning back-to-back. The Eagles went back-to-back. They've been to the Super Bowl 2 times in the last, what, 4 years now?
0: Yes.
1: I mean, they just, I think the rest of the NFC is catching up around them. They lose A.J. Brown, they also, they trade him away. More of these pieces. Saquon Barkley, after the 2,000-yard season, what happened last year, that happens to every 2,000-yard back. They're dead in the water the following year. Don't know how much the legs are going to hold up for him. A lot on Jalen Hurts, not a lot of confidence there. I don't think he's as bad as everybody else does, but certainly in many fan bases, including in Philadelphia, they have questions about Jalen Hurts and his ability to lead this team.
0: If I may push back and give one little sliver of hope, it would be this, Eagles fans. It's kind of been an every other year situation, hasn't it? It feels like, all right, cooking with gas, Shane Steichen, Jalen Hurts, all the way to the Super Bowl in 2022. Shane Steichen leaves. They bring in another OC. Doesn't work out. Nick Sirianni on the hot seat. Oh, wait, but the next year, all of a sudden, they bring in Kellen Moore. Shout out to Jeffrey Lurie. Shout out to Howie Roseman for luring him. Oh, he got a head job. Okay. We'll promote Kevin Petullo, the best friend. Oh, it didn't work out with him. So that's the only reason. Sean Mannion, future NFL head coach. That's your hope.
1: Yeah, I can't necessarily, you know, argue with the logic that it's back and forth, but I think the deck is stacked against them this year.
11: Number 4.
1: Houston Texans.
0: Woo-hoo-hoo-hoo!
1: Not their division anymore.
0: Can I say
1: one thing?
0: Yes. As the resident Jacksonvillian on this program, absolutely.
1: Until D'Amico Ryans learns how to coach offense, this team is going to continue to struggle. What the hell happened to C.J. Stroud? Bobby Slowick was supposed to be the next genius head coach.
0: Yep.
1: In year one, the kid played his best football, and it's been downhill ever since. And until D'Amico Ryans figures out how to coach both sides of the ball, this team will always be limited. They will be a fringe playoff team at best this year. It's Jacksonville. For me, it's Indianapolis. I'm with you there. Obviously, Tennessee's got a long way to go. But this is not the team to beat in the AFC South anymore. Their defense will still be very good. No one's denying that. D'Amico Ryans can coach defense. But if C.J. Stroud continues to play at an average to below average level, this team is not a playoff team.
0: Well, my thing is this. Like, Tank Dell is not walking through that door. I know everyone thinks he is, but he ain't walking through that door. And if he was the linchpin that was holding that Bobby Slowick rookie year offense together at 140 pounds soaking wet, I think we got bigger issues with how that offense was constructed with smoke and mirrors, Mark Zeno.
1: Yeah, I mean, again, I don't see a lot of reason to buy into the Texans as a team that is poised for a deep playoff run this year. I just don't.
11: Number 3.
1: Tampa Bay Buccaneers. Another team that is just, you know, Todd Bowles is on the hot seat, and, you know, Baker Mayfield now, for as great as he's played the last couple of years, he's like the only thing left. And unless there is a world where Emeka Egbuka
0: Chris Godwin
1: and the rest of that offense can figure something out, they still have to get some semblance of a running game. That defense is starting to show signs of age and holes, I think. And the NFC South is wide open this year. It is wide open. Is Carolina a better team? Will Atlanta be better? Will Tyler Shuck make the Saints and Kellen Moore? Can they start to rise? I mean, this doesn't feel like a fait accompli that the Buccaneers are a playoff team. And if they miss the playoffs again, as I said, I think Todd Bowles is gone.
0: I am more confident in the Bucs' offense than I am their defense.
1: Yep.
0: Which, what's Todd Bowles' calling card?
1: Defense.
0: Okay. Just want to make sure we're on the same page. Right now, the biggest marquee name, not named Vita Vea, that I see on this defensive front, a rookie Reuben Bain? Is that where we're at? That's where I think they're at.
1: Yeah. I mean, and again, that secondary has been bad for a while, and it's not getting any better.
11: Number 2.
1: Wow, I wrote the same. I didn't mean to write the same team down twice on my list.
0: You're really that down on the Bucs?
1: No, it was the Texans I actually wrote down twice.
0: Oh, you're that down on the Texans. Well, we'll accept that on this program. That's okay.
1: I mean, listen, number 2 is the Chargers. I don't think.
0: Okay. Love it.
1: Here's the thing, okay? I don't necessarily think they're overrated. What I think is that they still have an uphill climb. And, you know, everything has changed with Jim Harbaugh there. The real question is can Justin Herbert return to the form that we're used to seeing? Now, part of the form we saw from Justin Herbert was because his team was trailing by 20 points, and the guy dropped back 45 times a game and had to chuck the ball all over the place just to keep his team in the game. He's got a much better coach, obviously, now. But last year was ground and pound, dink and dunk, and it was not an offense that lit the world on fire. And so when I look at the Chargers, they still play in a really tough division. You have to be able to respect the Chiefs still. We know the Broncos are going to be good. And, you know, this is a team that, like, you know, they continue, and I don't know if you looked into this, they continue to get screwed by NFL scheduling. The travel and the short weeks that they have, for whatever reason, over the last couple of years have been insane, and they have it again this year. It's not a favorable schedule for them. And after taking a step forward last year, I don't know if they can do it 2 years in a row in L.A.
0: I do not know if Joe Alt and Rayshon Slater can together make it through a full season unscathed at this point in time. And I understand they are both top five at their position. But I am concerned about the health of this offensive line. You brought up the idea of dinking and dunking your way to victory. I look at this depth chart right now for the Los Angeles Chargers. And outside of Quentin Johnston, highest drop rate when he graduated from TCU in the country. I know it's been much improved. Shout out to Sanjay Law, wide receivers coach. I don't see anyone else who's going to stretch the field for Justin Herbert and make that big of a difference, with all due respect to Ladd McConkey, one of the best slot receivers in the league.
1: Yeah, and there's just still a whole other step that this organization has to take here, playing in the toughest division in football, and it's an uphill climb, if you ask me.
11: Number one.
1: We agree. The Chicago Bears. I don't know why all of a sudden, and maybe it's Ben Johnson, maybe that's enough.
0: Well, I can answer that. It is Ben Johnson, by the way. Having gone through the Ben Johnson circus and hiring cycle, when yours truly, here in Jacksonville, FLA, was reporting since October of 2024, Liam Cohen was a serious name in consideration for the job. No one wanted to listen. They just wanted to talk about Ben Johnson. That's America in 2023 to 2026. All they want to do is talk about Ben Johnson, Mark.
1: Sounds about right. But I also I just look at them playing in a very tough division with really good coaches across the board, good quarterback play across the board. And the close wins is what does it for me more than anything. They got four or five wins from really bad teams, the Giants, the Raiders, the Bengals. It's not happening again. This team, I would take their under 9.5 wins, by the way, as well. I don't think they get 10 wins again.
0: In the words of Diana Taurasi, reality is coming for the Chicago Bears. Mark Zinnos, top five most overrated teams heading into the 2026 season. At five, the Philadelphia Eagles. At four, the Houston Texans. At three, the Tampa Bay Buccaneers. At two, the Los Angeles Chargers. And at one, the Chicago Bears. I ain't gonna lie, Mark Zinno. No notes. Actually, I have notes. This is an elite list. I agree with every single one of them. I just didn't want to be that AFC South biased Jaguars reporter who has seen the Houston Texans up close and personal the last few years and bet against them. When we return, LeBron Watch continues here on Game Night on ESPN Radio and the all-new ESPN app.
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0: Center.
1: I'm Ed Benkin. The World Cup of Soccer belongs to Spain. In the championship match at the Meadowlands, Spain defeated Argentina 1-0. The goal came in extra time, but Spain dominated much of the contest, outshooting Argentina 12-0. For Spain, it is their second ever World Cup title. Now to baseball, with the Yankees and Dodgers had a day-night doubleheader, with L.A. taking the first game 8-2. The Yankees winning the nightcap on ESPN Radio 2-1. While the Yankees are trying to avoid a sweep, two other AL East teams are on a roll. One of them, Boston Red Sox, who have now won 13 in a row. They down Tampa 6-1. Interim manager Chad Tracy says 13 in a row and sweeping four straight series is quite a feat.
2: It's hard to do. You well said, yeah, it's hard to, I think the first thing you said, it's hard to sweep a team in the big leagues, period, once. You know, just the talent level, and you're going to run into somebody, a starter, you know, that's going to have a really good game. It's hard to do. So to do it four times is, yeah, I acknowledge it's been impressive.
1: Meanwhile, in Houston, Baltimore picked up its seventh straight by beating the Astros 5-2. In Milwaukee, the Brewers won on a walk-off. They hand the Marlins their sixth loss of the 3-1 victory. The Mariners double up the Giants 6-3. Seattle now half game behind Texas for first place in the AL West. The Rangers in first despite a 50-49 record. They lose to the Braves 8-5. Atlanta now three up on Philadelphia, lost to the Mets by a count of 6-1. To golf, the Open in England ends on a birdie. Ryan Fox wins the championship. He gets the birdie on the 18th, finishing at 10-under. One stroke better than Cameron Young, two strokes better than Sam Burns.
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4: 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The MLB All-Star break has come and gone. The World Cup final, the World Cup at large, has come to a close. And thus, LeBron James, at any time, if you'd like to make your decision, we're ready for you. I know Gary Washburn of the Boston Globe, who joins us now on ESPN Radio, is ready as well. Gary, as of 12:32 a.m. Eastern Standard Time, where will LeBron James be playing next year in your estimation?
5: Wow, that's obviously a great question, a million-dollar question. I think it's going to be, something tells me Miami, because I just think the longer we go with this, the less and less it's Cleveland. Because I just think the Cleveland thing is such a natural story, that him waiting so long, unless there's a date or a time or reasoning why he's holding this off, I just think the longer he takes, the less it is that he's going back to Cleveland for a third time. So I'm just going to throw out there Miami, because it just seems like a good fit. It seems like it's just going to be something that we are not expecting. And I think the Heat are probably... he's going back to South Beach.
6: Why doesn't he want to go to Philadelphia? Because that seems like the best basketball situation of all.
5: That's a good question. That's a good question. You would think, is it role, because he'll be, you know, questionably like the fourth or fifth option on the team when you have Maxey, Embiid, Jaylen Brown, and Edgecombe? I'm sure he'll enjoy the winning, but he wants to play a major role. Where you put him in Miami, he's automatically, at worst, the third option, and probably on some nights the second option behind Giannis, because Adebayo is a great scorer at times, but LeBron's going to run that offense. So I think the role in Miami might be better for him in terms of minutes, you know, and role, as opposed to Philadelphia, where he's kind of just going to be, I would say, a guy. He'll never go somewhere and be a guy, but just be one of the four or five.
4: Boston Globe national NBA writer Gary Washburn joining us here on Game Night on ESPN Radio. Gary, let's shift gears a little bit. Besides LeBron James is looming, impending, at some point in time he has to decide decision. What other move this offseason, in your opinion, has shifted the power balance in the NBA the most?
5: In Boston, I'm going to say that Jaylen Brown trade to Philadelphia put them on a different level. Because you get a guy who's averaging 29 points a game, all NBA, into a roster to replace an off-injured player in Paul George, so I think that elevates the 76ers. And I also think Giannis to Miami is a big move. Not to say that the Heat are championship contenders, but when you put Adebayo along with a motivated Giannis and a coach like Eric Spoelstra, some special things could happen there, right? Because they've been seeking significance for a long time. They've been seeking that superstar, and I do think that there'll be more attention paid. And I like what the Atlanta Hawks have done, obviously picking up Lou Dort today. They have padded their roster with talent. I mean, I think that there's a lot of teams out there that are improving. The Dallas Mavericks are one of those teams that seems to be kind of going in the right direction. I think there's a lot of teams like that, and there's some teams I would say, like, maybe you could maybe throw the Celtics in there. You could maybe throw the Los Angeles Lakers in there, who might have taken a step back.
6: Gary, if LeBron doesn't choose Olden State to go play with all the old guys there, what is left for that team? And, I mean, they're not any good. So, like, I mean, what do we expect out of Golden State if there is no LeBron?
5: Yeah, I think you're just going to have to be creative with the minutes for the veteran guys. I think they're going to be fun to watch, and they'll still be a very skilled team, but they're a very old team, and you have to hope that some of the youth come in and help out too. But, yeah, they're not championship contenders when you're going with Curry, Butler coming off an ACL injury, 40-year-old Al Horford, Draymond Green, who's 36. Like, you're just throwing out there a lot of old guys, and then – you know, Kristaps Porzingis, who's still relatively younger, but has an injury history. So I think they'll be fun to watch, but I don't think they'll be championship caliber. And so the question is, what do you do to maximize Steph's final years? I think they've tried, but they just can't work out a deal where they're getting a major player in his prime. I think they would have loved to have traded, let's say, get an Anthony Davis for Jimmy Butler in the remaining years of his deal. But the Wizards weren't interested in that. So you just kind of have to work out with the resources you have. And unfortunately for the Warriors, like, this is kind of how it goes when dynasties end. Teams get old, and then you got to reboot.
4: Maybe not NBA championship caliber, but the Golden State Warriors NBA Summer League championship caliber, as they did win the NBA Summer League out in Las Vegas at the Thomas and Mack Center earlier this evening, a 94-90 final over the Memphis Grizzlies. Gary Washburn of the Boston Globe, you were live in Las Vegas throughout the course of this Summer League series, and so let's go big picture beyond Golden State, although maybe Jaxel Lendenborg is the answer. Who impressed you most, whether that be a team or a young rising player?
5: Well, I'm going to go one. Malik Thomas from Cleveland, a second-round pick, the kid out of Arkansas for Cleveland, really, really impressed me. I like the way he plays. Cameron Boozer just plays like an adult. Like, I think Memphis kind of rebooting, getting away from the Ja Morant era and some of the things that happened. They need adults in the room, and even though Boozer's only 19, 20 years old, he represents an adult, just the maturity that he plays with. I thought, and I think we got a chance to see tonight, the teaming with Cedric Coward, who was all-rookie team selection last year. So I think some good things are happening, you know, with the rebuilding of Memphis and some of the young guys they're bringing in. I like A.J. DeBanza. There's some things he has to work on, but he's got star caliber in the making. He's got to improve his three-point shot. He's got to improve his handle. But for a 19-year-old, I think he's going to take the NBA on the scene. And then Brayden Burry's from the Milwaukee Bucks. Obviously, there was a glut of point guards taken after the first four picks. A lot of guys, the A-Cuffs and the Mikael Browns. But Burry's might be the best of the bunch. And I think he's going to get a lot of playing time this year in Milwaukee. So I also was impressed with him.
6: Gary, you're in Boston, and you mentioned the Jaylen Brown trade. Kind of twofold question here. One, has the emotions died down from that yet, and what are people saying? And then a lot of people expected that there was going to be a follow-on move that hasn't happened yet. Is that still in the works, do you think?
5: Yeah, I don't think a follow-up move is going to happen this summer. I mean, it could be a minor move in terms of maybe picking up another ball handler or another wing, but I don't think that there's going to be like a flipping of Paul George to somewhere where they're getting their dreams of a boss are getting someone like a Trey Murphy from the New Orleans Pelicans. I don't think that's going to happen this summer. I think the Celtics are going to go with the team that they have. I think the reaction has been more, obviously, with shock and disappointment at first, and now it's kind of the relegation and maybe, okay, let's trust the brain trust in Boston, the manager, to Brad Stevens, to see how this whole thing with Paul George works. We have no idea. Obviously a big question for Paul George in terms of his health, how much he does have left in the tank. Can he be a number two or number three option? Because that's what's going to have to happen for this team to be successful this year, especially in a very competitive Eastern Conference where everybody seems to be getting at least a little bit better. So I think there's some real question marks right now in Boston in terms of how this whole thing is going to work out. The addition of Mitchell Robinson will really help. Mike Conley might pick his moments to help out as kind of a mature presence in the locker room and also a backup point guard. But the Paul George thing is going to loom large of how he fares and how he can help this team for this team to get to another level.
4: With all due respect to Trey Murphy, if you're pining for Trey Murphy of the New Orleans Pelicans, I'm not sure that there is more of a microcosm of the state of the Boston Celtics. He is Gary Washburn of the Boston Globe, national NBA writer. Gary, thanks for staying up with us here on game night.
5: Thank you. Appreciate it.
4: And Mark Zeno, I know your ears perked up as well when Gary referenced the Atlanta Hawks as a winner of the offseason. And in case you missed it, they did make another move this morning. Although you believe that the headline is almost being buried with that acquisition of Lou Dort. And it's on the receiving end, or rather, should I say, the outgoing end from the Atlanta Hawks.
6: Yeah, I mean, look, they traded a guy that the Hawks had a number one overall draft pick for the first time in like forever. And unfortunately for them, it was in probably the worst NBA draft in the last three decades, because Stephon Castle is the only player in that draft who's actually done anything. But they traded.
4: Well, they didn't take him, to be fair.
6: Right. Good for the Spurs, I guess. But, you know, they traded away the number one overall pick just two seasons after drafting him, and not a ton of production. And what'd you get? I mean, you got Lou Dort in return, which is an excellent haul, but it's not often you see teams move on. You know, they hang on to number one overall draft picks a lot longer. There's an argument the Pelicans should have traded Zion a long time ago, and they're still hanging on to him, right? I mean, so it's one of those things where you just don't see it all that often that teams are so willing to let go. Usually when they have a top five draft pick, it's, you know, they clutch the pearls, so to speak, of like, we can't cut bait yet. We can't, because you're admitting you made a mistake. You're admitting that we drafted the wrong guy, and I don't know if the Hawks are admitting that per se. I think they just realized that, you know, it was a very, very below average draft that they ended up being forced to take him number one overall, so to speak.
4: Once upon a time, LeBron James was the number one overall pick. Is Monday the day we find out where he is taking his talents to next? This is Game Night on ESPN Radio.
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9: With SRN News, I'm Jason Walker. 5.5 earthquake has shaken the Andes region of Peru, killing at least six people, more than 30 injured, hundreds more are homeless, and many others still missing. And the death count from the twin earthquakes in Venezuela late last month has now surpassed 5,000. Officials say 16,000 people have been injured, thousands more are still missing and presumed dead. Five members of a Utah family are dead when a flash flood swept through canyons in southern Utah while they were on a weekend outing. Authorities say very heavy rains triggered the sudden flooding. Landslides have killed eight people in southwestern China. Dozens more are missing and feared dead there. And authorities in Guyana say a ferry with 133 passengers and crew has capsized. Only 60 people apparently survived. SRN News.
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17: It's a big decision. 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
18: what is important to him?
19: He's not deciding, you know, what his legacy could be if he won with that franchise. 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
18: All these teams really want him.
19: Senses that the moment's only going to get bigger from this point forward.
4: It's Monday, July 20th on the East Coast, which means LeBron James could announce his decision today, right, Mark Zeno? Maybe.
6: We can only be so lucky. I don't know how much longer we can ask this question, Mia.
4: It's a day that ends in Y, so there's equally as good a chance today as there is any other day later this week and any day after that. It's game night on ESPN Radio, the ESPN app, Sirius XM Channel 80. We are presented by Progressive Insurance. Please, oh please, if you know when LeBron James is going to finally make his decision, hit us up. 888-SAY-ESPN. That's 888-729-3776. I would love to get a Zapruder phone call, if you may, Mark, at 1248 a.m. Eastern Standard Time from someone out there in Game Night Listening Nation who knows when LeBron will make his decision, whether or not Princess Zuri's budding volleyball career is now the roadblock to him finally deciding where he will be taking his talents to next. But, yeah, that's apparently the latest twist. Is what about Zuri's volleyball? I thought she was in the fifth grade. I'm pretty sure she's in the fifth grade. Like, I don't know. You have children. You tell me. Like, I mean, I don't want to uproot anyone, but at the same time, like, I mean,
6: just make a decision, dude. At the same time,
4: she's 11. Yeah, she's 11.
6: Mean, she'll get over it. That's usually what you say about 11-year-olds. They'll get over it.
4: From Instagram, she sounds like a really social kid. So I think she's a social butterfly. She'll make friends. And there's good volleyball teams in Ohio. They love volleyball in the Midwest. There's good volleyball teams outside of Philly. I saw lots of folks online already lobbying. Who is the sister school to Malvern Prep? Let's get her in the pipeline right now. Mm-hmm. In South Florida, certainly many great all-girls schools that we could enroll young Zuri in. That once upon a time, maybe if LeBron had never left South Florida, maybe she would have ended up that. But here's the thing. Whether it is the family life, whether it is just part of the script to the unnamed, untitled documentary that's been filmed for the last 10 years, LeBron James appears very much intentionally deciding to take his time throughout this process.
6: Yeah, I mean, at this point, like, you have to believe he genuinely doesn't have the answer. I that's the only thing I can come up with, because it just feels like at this point, like, I mean, everything is done, everything is over. The stage is yours. We're all waiting. And we want answers at this point. I don't know how much more we can dissect what's inside LeBron's head here. to try and figure out what his thought process is going to be. But the short answer is that, you know, he's going to do what he feels is best, and he's going to do it on his timeline, despite what Adam Silver wants, by the way, who really wants to get the schedule made and can't do it until LeBron figures out where he's playing basketball next year. That said, I'm losing interest very rapidly. Like, LeBron is wearing on me. Like, we need to just pick this thing up and move on.
4: We do have some fresh sound from the horse's mouth himself. Here is LeBron James on why he's taking his time.
17: The family portion is a big thing too. You know, my daughter and my wife and things of that nature, and to become a big family guy. So there's a lot of things that's, you know, people are like, hurry up and make a damn decision, bro. I'm just like, okay, it's not just about the team.
20: Yeah.
17: So many other factors that I'm, you know, factoring in right now on what, you know, not only best fit me as a player, what best fit me as a person, what best fit me as a, what my happiness, and also with my family as well,
20: yeah.
17: You know, so there's a lot of, I won't hold you guys up too much longer.
4: So if he really didn't know where he was going to be going when he and the Los Angeles Lakers parted ways, Mark Zeno, what does that say about LeBron James if the Lakers are saying, yeah, thanks, but no thanks?
6: Well, I think they were just ready to move on. I think they were ready to start the next phase of their organizational rebuild and didn't need LeBron to be part of it. I mean, you know, once they went and got Luka, you knew that they were heading in a completely different direction that they were not going to change from. So, you know, it just kind of feels like at this point, the Lakers knew that LeBron was going to take his time, and they didn't feel like waiting. And it was just easier for them to say, see you, man. Like, good luck, and we wish you the best.
4: Do we think other teams are going to feel that way?
6: I think other teams are. Look, if you get LeBron, you part of the package deal is that you live that. It's LeBron's world you're in, and you just have to kind of go along with it. You go along to get along, and that's the reality of you know, having LeBron James on your roster here. And again, he may sign a one-year deal, he may sign a two-year deal, whatever it is. Who knows how long he's going to play. He'll sign a one-year deal with a player option and make everybody wait again next offseason. I mean, you know, I'm worn out, LeBron. I mean, this is worse than Brett Favre at this point.
4: Well, and that's what I was going to say. I mean, I've brought it up before on ESPN Radio, and I'll bring it up again. This makes Brett Favre, this makes Aaron Rodgers even minuscule, like pale in comparison to how dragged out this process has been, because it feels like in previous decisions, you could tell LeBron had some semblance of an idea and in many regards already had calculated exactly how the message would be disseminated of where he was headed to next. And that I don't believe that he and Rich Paul entered this free agency period without a plan. I just can't believe that. But it does feel like as the days continue to go by, we're trending towards that world.
6: Yeah, I mean, I think they had a plan. I guess they just didn't really, you know, for whatever reason, maybe it was the way things happened in the offseason. They didn't expect things to go down. They didn't expect options to be available to them that currently are available to them. I mean, that's the only thing I can think of that, you know, they looked at it and said, you know, all of a sudden Philadelphia has entered the chat, so to speak, and, you know.
4: And they're not just going to pay you the minimum either.
6: Right. So, I mean, if LeBron wants to know, you know, if LeBron doesn't know the answer to, at this point, I don't know what more he needs to. How long does it take you to have a conversation with your wife and kids about where you want to play basketball? I mean, this, you know.
4: Especially when your son has a fully guaranteed remaining year on his contract with the Los Angeles Lakers, right?
6: I would think that also would have been a very easy, you know, thing to do. No one's in LeBron's head.
4: Besides LeBron. LeBron's in his own head.
6: Right. And like you said, now that the stage is set and the World Cup is over and it's all, you know, he can hog the attention to himself, so to speak. And I'm not, maybe I am insinuating that's the way LeBron wants this thing done, but you get the point. Like, it's just, you know, we can move along here and we can actually, you know, make a decision and we can end this saga. And then we can start dissecting for the next 6 weeks about how the Lakers, I mean, whatever team he goes to is going to win the title. I mean, you know,
4: simple,
6: it's round and round we go. And I've lost. At this point, I've tapped out. I've kind of lost interest in it. I'll be perfectly honest. Like, it's just make the decision already, dude.
4: The timeline reads like this, though, Zeno, and that's where I do believe on this Monday, July 20th, as I am speaking to you now on the Eastern Seaboard, You will, in the next 4 days, hear from LeBron James with some sort of decision because the World Cup has come to a close. The All-Star break is over. Summer League has come to a close. Adam Silver has made it known he needs to hear a decision. And here's the big one, folks. The reigning Super Bowl champion Seattle Seahawks, who opened the season against the New England Patriots, report on July 24th, and their first practice is this week, July 25th on Saturday. That gives LeBron 5 days to dominate the headlines and dominate the conversation. The window, Zeno, is open for LeBron.
6: I would agree. It's got to come this week. It's got the theory holds, as Marissa Tomei would say, it holds water. There you go. Or my cousin Vinny, Joe Pesci.
4: If you didn't believe we were on the Eastern Seaboard, just listen back to that pronunciation of water. Sports Center All Night with Jay Reynolds coming up next. This has been Game Night on ESPN Radio, the ESPN app, Sirius XM Channel 80, and tune in.
20: Hey, this is Rich Eisen. Coming up on Monday, we've got a new World Cup champion crowned. Taylor Twellman joins us to talk about it. 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
10: 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Sunday, setting a couple of monikers that can be used moving forward. At Royal Birkdale, they would crown the champion golfer of the year, while at the Meadowlands, they would crown the reigning men's World Cup champion.
11: The stage is set for Sunday afternoon in East Rutherford.
12: They're the two best teams. They thoroughly deserve it.
13: Messi has been the greatest of all time for me and many people.
14: But for one last Sunday, we'll be able to see the greatest player who ever laced him up play for the biggest trophy ever.
10: We had a pair of heavyweights for the final at the FIFA World Cup, but it was decidedly Spain's afternoon. It's a 1-0 win over Argentina after extra time. Spain picking up its second FIFA World Cup title, first since 2010. Ferran Torres, the only goal of the game, came in extra time in the 106th minute. Third career World Cup goal, the first since scoring two against Costa Rica in 2022. Spain winning at 1-0, seven shutouts this World Cup, extending the record for the most in a single tournament. They conceded one goal the entire tournament, fewest ever by a World Cup champion. They dispatched all comers. ESPN analyst Hercules Gomez.
5: Let's think about this for a second. Portugal came across their road, and it was easy work. Belgium came across their road, very light work. And then after that, you get a team like France, who was, well, in everybody's eyes, the favorite in this tournament, and they dominate France with the ball. And you're thinking, okay, how about the final? How about with a player like Lionel Messi? How about with a player who's the all-time great in this sport? And they do it again. Argentina was pitiful, disgraceful, whatever adjective you want to use in this game, because of Spain and how dominant they were with the ball. They never let Argentina into this game. They dictated play, and finally, football won. When they had to win the game, they did what was necessary, and they put Argentina to bed. But I'm most impressed with how dominant they were. Defensively, only one goal against, and it's not like it's just the defenders we're talking about. A complete performance for a team that has stars, but didn't have one single star, if I'm being honest, in this tournament. It was a team effort. Collectively, they were unbelievable.
10: And it's now 38-game unbeaten streak in all competitions. They won the title in six of their seven major tournament finals. Not an easy win in the World Cup Sunday. Earlier on ESPN Radio, Tony Husband from MLS on Apple TV.
15: Well, it was a grind of a final, in all honesty. Often they are when there's so much at stake, so much for both teams to lose. And this was a game that was always set up to be between a team in Spain who would possess the ball a lot and a team in Argentina who probably knew as a group maybe they didn't match up as well against this Spanish team, so they were going to have to hang in there. They were going to have to fight every ball all the way through and ultimately see if they could get some magic from Lionel Messi to potentially win the game. Ultimately, it took

0: a long time for Spanish superiority to kind of come through, but they got there in the end. I mean, I'd probably say it won't go down as a classic World Cup final, but certainly a tense one.
1: Okay, hold that thought for a moment, because that could be an understatement. Argentina losing this one. They finished as the runner-up in three of the last four FIFA World Cup final appearances. Team record 13-game unbeaten streak in the World Cup is snapped. Lionel Messi, though, does become the first man to start three World Cup finals. Second man to appear in three. In the end, though, Spain registering 20 shots compared to two for Argentina, none on target. Argentina's first shot of any kind came in the 115th minute, the second half of extra time with roughly 5 minutes to play. That's a record for futility in a World Cup. As the dust settles, not really much at all for Argentina to write home about. ESPN analyst Steve McManaman, Frank LaBeouf, Craig Burley.
2: I'd go as far as to say Argentina were a complete and utter disgrace today, both with their performance and their antics. We expected the antics. We expected the thuggery. We expected the off-the-ball stuff. But we also expected a lot more on the ball, a lot more purpose, a lot more about their play. They were an utter shambles. They were disgusting, disgraceful. I'm so pleased Spain won. And I could just see a scenario at the end there, but before Spain scored, that it was going to go to penalties or they were going to get a scruffy goal, Argentina, and win this. And Spain tried. They tried to make it a good game. They tried to get over the line. The finishing wasn't quite great. Martinez made a lot of saves, but they were comfortable saves. But we know Argentina are not the greatest side they've ever been. But to put that kind of performance in a World Cup final, that negative, it was a disgusting performance.
3: We have been presented. We saw that game, and in fact, it was a bad image of football.
4: It was everything that's bad with the game, really.
3: Yes, exactly. We showed the worst of the worst. Mm. Well, they showed the worst of the worst. Congratulations to Spain. And there is nothing to say about Spain because they tried. But it's impossible to play. And I have to include the referee at some point. So it was completely negative. And that's unbearable for me. And the football is different. The way of I see the football, and I was a defender, is absolutely different to what I saw today. It was a shame. It was a bad image of football, and I thought the 1990 final, Argentina again against Germany, was the worst of the worst. No, we found worse. This one.
5: I concur with everybody. I hated the Argentina performance. There's this thing where they'll do anything to get a victory, and, you know, they'll try tricks and the dark arts, etc., etc. We've heard it and heard it and heard it, but it's a really bad image for them, isn't it? You know, it doesn't look good. It doesn't look great. You're talking about the, you know, arguably the greatest player in the world, yet his teammates act as if, you know, they're not interested in football. They just want to do anything else apart from win a football match. They'll just do it by fair means or foul. They'll kick, they'll punch, they'll drag, they'll dive, they'll do anything. That was awful today. And as you said, in the biggest game in the world, the eyes of the nation, the eyes of the whole universe looking at this game, and you're subjected to that, where, as you said, if you're a neutral, all you're praying for is, you know what, I hope Spain score.
4: Yeah.
5: I hope Spain score, and then let's finish this game and get over with. And then after the end of the game, we're all sitting there going, I bet you Argentina caused chaos after the game. I bet you they're going to be pushing and pulling and fighting. And of course, that happens as well off camera, you know. And it's just, I mean, I'm glad the result's gone.
4: Yeah.
5: Argentina were awful, awful. And I thought their performances today was terrible. And I hope they're lambasted for it. In Argentina, they'll probably go down as warriors, as heroes, etc., etc. But that type of performance is not becoming of a team like that.
1: With Argentina's loss, the last four defending champions to reach the final have all finished as the runner-up. SportsCenter All Night, ESPN Radio. From the World Cup to the British Isles, with New Zealand winding up in the spotlight.
6: Brian Fox steps in to win the Open. Putt is on its way. Yes, he has done it! Brian Fox birdies the last, and he wins the 154th Open at Royal Birkdale. He joins an illustrious list of winners. Peter Thompson did it twice. Arnold Palmer, Lee Trevino, Johnny Miller, Tom Watson, Ian Baker, Finch, Mark O'Meara, Padraig Harrington, Jordan Spieth. Add the name of Ryan Fox, forevermore known as a major champion. He has won the world's championship, the Open, right here.
1: Let's not forget old Tom Morris there, too. The Open radio with the call. Ryan Fox, 10 under for the tournament, made a birdie putt of 11 and a half feet on the 18th to win his first career major by one shot. Hardest hole on the course for this week. Oh, one of only five players to birdie the hole on Sunday, but he nailed it.
7: Definitely the first part. I mean, I hit two shots exactly how I wanted to hit them. I didn't feel anything for the putt. Everything was shaking that much. I was just happy to hit it somewhat near the hole, and to see it go in was incredible. But, you know, I did say to my caddy, Dean, on the tee that we were going to take it on, that I was going to try to win the tournament, and I'd live with the consequences if I stuffed it up. And, you know, to go out there and execute, you know, that drive's not a very comfortable tee shot, obviously, and to hit it in the fairway and give myself a chance was huge. And then I landed on a good number. I think I had 160 metres to the hole. The breeze was a little down off the left. Obviously, you know, everything's a bit jumped up there, so it was just a solid nine, and I hit it exactly where I wanted to hit it, and I think I screamed at it, please be good in the air, and it was. And, you know, to cap it off with a putt, you know, everyone practices on the green, I guess. You've got a putt to hold a major championship or to win the Open. It's not like that in real life. It's not a very comfortable feeling, but it's certainly very enjoyable when you see it going.
1: My bad. 11-foot putt, roughly 3.5 meters at Royal Birkdale, as Ryan Fox becomes champion golfer. Fourth Open champ in the last 50 years to birdie the 72nd hole to win by a shot. Tom Watson did it in 1977, Ernie Els in 2012, Cameron Smith in 2022. Score of 130 over the final two rounds. Shot a 62 and 68 over the weekend to claim his first major championship representing New Zealand. Third major champ representing New Zealand overall. SportsCenter All Night, ESPN Radio. Ryan Fox coming up big on 18. Back stateside. Red Sox coming up big with number 13.
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9: Wilson Contreras hits a fly ball deep towards the triangle, chasing back Mullins in the triangle. Wilson, it is gone! Over the triangle, just to the right, and into the stands for a Wilson Contreras two-run home run.
10: Here's a 1-0. Swinging a blooper into left field. On comes Duran. He's there. He has it, and the Red Sox have a 13-game win streak. The Red Sox tying their second longest win streak in history with 13 consecutive wins as they beat the Tampa Bay Rays 6-1 and sweep this series.
1: WEEI with the call. Red Sox 6-1 for, yes, win number 13, matching the second longest win streak in franchise history. They did that in 1948. Longest is 15 straight in 1946. They have 21 wins in the past 26 games. Best record of Major League Baseball since June 19th. Wilson Contreras with his 22nd home run of the year.
11: Wilson, you guys just tied for the second longest win streak in franchise history. You sweep the Rays in a four-game series, the first-place team in the division. What's impressed you most about the way this team came out to do this in this series, in the first series out of the break?
12: We are relentless right now. It doesn't matter how we start the game. It seems like it always we're trying to find a way to win, find a way to get on base, find a way to have a good at-bats. And we did it today. Thankfully, we have this amazing team right now. They're doing a great job, and the energy is up there.
11: You guys created some distance in the third without the ability of actually getting a hit. You're able to score those three runs. How much does that speak to how well things are going for the group right now when you can just put the ball in play?
12: I mean, you have to take advantage of what baseball is giving you. It doesn't have to be a base. It doesn't have to be a homer all the time. You have to be small things like it happened in the third. Once you're taking advantage of that, you know that at any moment we can start producing a little better. But today was a perfect example that if we keep playing small baseball, then the big hit is gonna come from whoever in this ballpark, in this lineup. And that's what it looks like. It looks like we are trying to find the small things to get big results.
1: And it's been 13 straight wins for the Red Sox on that track. Rays with their fifth consecutive loss. Dodgers and Yankees played two. L.A. taking the opener in the afternoon. An 8-2 win. Yamamoto with a complete game, four hitters, seven strikeouts. First complete game in his 66th MLB start. Then in the nightcap,
13: swing a high fly.
1: And that would be the difference as the Yankees take the nightcap 2-1 to split the doubleheader, but the Dodgers take the series. You heard Sunday Night Baseball here on ESPN Radio. Tom Hart, Doug Glanville had the call. Tom?
14: Thank you, Jay. Another thriller here at Yankee Stadium, the second one-run game of the series, and the Yankees avoid the sweep thanks to Jazz Chisholm with an opposite field home run in the eighth inning. And Jazz, with his 14th home run of the season, this was the difference in this game tonight.
15: Well, the Yankees showed that, okay, if we don't get this explosive offense that is getting focused a lot on without Aaron Judge, we can pitch. And they have very good pitching. It showed tonight, even with the opener, Ryan Yarbrough starts it off and put up a lot of zeros. So other than the Edmund home run in the eighth, they were perfect out there when it came to how they were able to throw the ball and execute. So when you pitch like that, especially at home, you just need one break, one little hit, one something later, and Chisholm was able to provide that. So Yankees show that, okay, if we're not going to win and get a lot of runs, we can win the close ones. And against the world champion, that says a lot.
14: And oddly enough for Jazz Chisholm, 122nd career home run, only his 11th to the opposite field, and that was enough for the Yankees to pull off a one-run victory. Quick thoughts. Does this change how you think about the Yankees without Aaron Judge, or is this just one of 162?
15: I think they're fine even without Judge. It's not where they want to go into the postseason, but they have a lot of athleticism. That's when they got Jazz Chisholm. They got him because he was a guy that could create runs without necessarily the home run. Tonight it was the home run. So you have Cody Bellinger. You have guys that can run the bases like Caballero and Volpe. So they're counting on being able to score runs besides the home run. And without Aaron Judge, you need to be able to do that.
14: Once again, the Yankees salvage a win in this three-game series. Final score, Yankees 2, Dodgers 1. For Doug Glanville, I'm Tom Hart, right here on your home for every game of the postseason, Major League Baseball, ESPN Radio, and the ESPN app. Now let's go back to Jay Reynolds in the studio.
1: All right, Tom, and speaking of the Dodgers, L.A. saying Shohei Ohtani will miss his scheduled start Wednesday against the Phillies. Irritation in his left knee. What about the future moving forward? Manager Dave Roberts.
16: Don't know yet, but kind of where we're at right now, how we're proceeding, I would say that, you know, it's going to be some time. And I say that it's not going to be a day-to-day thing. I think that once we've moved Emmett, the rotation can keep going forward without showing for the time being. And I can't speak to how long that's going to be.
17: Ernie Cassie doesn't pitch again this season?
16: No, I don't. No, not at all. I guess anything's possible, but I don't think that's a possibility.
1: Hey, Robert says he expects Ohtani to pitch again this season. It's just a matter of when. Well, they're not the first people to leave Las Vegas with a ring. That's next. SportsCenter All Night continues. It's ESPN Radio.
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1: 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NBA's Summer League with one final matchup Sunday evening with, believe it or not, rings on the line.
26: In the small, half-court heave here at the horn. Warriors win it in the championship here in 2026. Las Vegas belongs to Golden State.
1: Sean Kelly on ESPN Warriors, the 94-90 win over the Grizzlies. Jaxel Lendenborg leading all scorers with 21 points, 10 rebounds, second double-double of the summer league. He's named the MVP of the championship matchup. Cameron Boozer, 19 points, 8 rebounds in the loss for the Grizzlies, 12 of his 19 points coming in the second half. Also Sunday, Nets, a 108-90 win over the Thunder. Thunder, 0-5 in the Summer League in Vegas this summer. Four of the five losses by double digits. Thunder outscored by 102 points in Summer League, an average of more than 20 points per game. Thunder also making an off-court move on Sunday. OKC trading Lu Dort to the Hawks, part of a three-team deal. They've picked up 7 second-round picks this offseason while going under the second apron and shedding $200 million. ESPN front office insider Bobby Marks.
27: That's what the apron forces you to do. I mean, it's, you can't keep everyone. And I think it forces you to what's a luxury and what's a priority. I think, and I'm not saying Lu Dort was a luxury for Oklahoma City, but certainly when you have, Cason Wallace, who's eligible for an extension, and A.J. Mitchell the following year, to be able to, as you said, reduce your costs significantly, get under the second apron, and still have I mean, it still is going to be one of the top teams this year with your three core players. And you've got Hartenstein back, and you've got your bench guys, your depth here. And then, as you said, you pick up that seven seconds and, you know, over $300 million in savings here. I think you have to like what Oklahoma City did.
1: Rather than simply declining Dort's team option of roughly $18 million, the Thunder picked it up, acquired future assets, three of them, created a $17 million trade exception and placed Dort in position for a long-term deal in Atlanta, something that was not viable in Oklahoma City. SportsCenter All Night, ESPN Radio, WNBA, Angel Reese says she's grateful on two fronts, one for the apology issued and two for the discipline issued. The WNBA suspending Toronto coach Sandy Brondello for one game for comments made to officials about Reese during Toronto's loss to the Dream on Friday.
5: First, I appreciate Sandy's apology, but also appreciate the love and support that I have had for the last 48 hours. It has been very overwhelming with a lot of love and also other things, but I am grateful that the league did take action on what the situation had happened. There is no place for discrimination or hate in this league from anyone, from fans to coaches to players. And I'm just grateful that we are able to move on from the situation and just play winning basketball. The WNBA is supposed to be positive, and we are going in a great light right now. So I just want to continue that and move forward.
6: It was an emotional statement, and it's in a statement that's often, it's very common in Australia. And it wasn't directed at Angel. I'd never do that to any kind of player. That's not the kind of coach I am. And it's no excuse that I'm from Australia. We have cultural differences. I've lived here long enough to know the issues that what there are in this country. But I really, you know, I wanted to apologize. Whenever Angel's ready, I have, you know, reached out to their organization and I'm very sincere because I never want that to happen to anyone. You know, it's so much in this WNBA and I felt mad at myself because I'm a part of the solution, not the problem.
1: Brondello will serve her suspension Monday when the Tempo host the Las Vegas Aces. Sunday, Reese and the Atlanta Dream pulling out a win at the gun, getting a layup from Jordan Cannon at the buzzer for a 93-91 win over Chicago. Third straight win for Atlanta. Dallas has double that.
7: A 5-point lead for Dallas. Becker's deep. Oh, she's just so good.
8: That is just unbelievable. Paige Becker, you could see her step back game be on point today. That's another example.
1: Wings with a 90-82 win over the Sparks. Paige Becker did leave in the fourth after a collision. The rain is Spain's for mainly how they're playing. That's next at ESPN Radio.
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1: They're making a 13-game win streak for the Boston Red Sox as they sweep their weekend series. Shohei Ohtani still has issues with his left knee, won't be pitching for a bit. Team does expect him to be back on the mound this season. Ryan Fox takes the Open Championship while in New Jersey, Spain. 1-0 win over Argentina to capture the FIFA World Cup. Spain, second FIFA World Cup title, first since 2010. Seventh team with multiple World Cup titles. Ferran Torres scores in extra time, scores in the 106th minute, and gives Spain the win. Seven shutouts in this World Cup. That's a record. They extend the record for the most shutouts in a single tournament. They conceded one goal the entire tournament. And they may not be done. Carlos Mauricio Ramirez from MLS on Apple TV earlier on ESPN Radio.
33: The scary thing about Spain, if you're thinking about the future, you're not a Spanish soccer fan, is Lamine Yamal is 19 years old. So he'll be 23 by 2030, 27 by 2034, 31 by 2038. So he might as well play four, maybe five World Cups or even more. He's not going anywhere. The spine of this, the backbone, the column, if you would, of this Spanish team is very much young. And they still have younger players that didn't even play or even get brought up to this tournament in the ovens just being baked to perfection. So when the time comes, they just churn them out and churn them out and churn them out.
1: On the other end of the age spectrum, there's Lionel Messi, first man to start three FIFA World Cup finals. Argentina doesn't get a shot on target. They're the first team to do that in the World Cup final over the last 60 years. How do we remember this tournament for Messi? From MLS on Apple TV, earlier on ESPN Radio, Tony Husband.
34: Well, outstanding. A tournament where he proved that despite the fact that he actually had his 39th birthday in this tournament, he showed why I think now he is, for almost all of us, the greatest player to ever play the game. It's difficult. You know, there are different eras, different times in the game. There have been so many greats that have graced the football field. But to think that at the age of 39, he was still capable of doing some of the things that he did in this tournament and to help an Argentina side that you would probably say, you know, without him would not have made this final. I think it just goes to show his greatness. He wasn't to be a winner today, but, you know, he has been an incredible servant to this Argentine side in his career. And, you know, this is probably the end for him in terms of World Cups. A sad way for him to go out, but ultimately he will go out with a wonderful legacy.
1: Sad way for Argentina to go out as they are shut out, just not only on the scoreboard, but no shots on target in the final at all. ESPN analyst Hercules Gomez.
0: It'll be remembered for two things. One, let's leave Messi for the side of it. It's Argentina and how they suffered all tournament. This really shouldn't be a surprise to us. It was a surprise, but it shouldn't be a surprise. They were suffering against the likes of Cape Verde. They were suffering against the likes of Egypt. They suffered against the likes of England. So when you come up against a dominant team like Spain, you're going to suffer. But it's the way they suffer, guys. You can lose, but it's how you lose. They never once were in this game. And if you have the world's greatest player that's ever played, you got to give him a chance to affect the game. A guy who was averaging four big plays a game, four big chances a game, touched very little of the ball, and I don't think it's all on Messi. It's not going to affect Messi's legacy, and this is where I want to go. Messi's still going to be the all-time great in this sport, and if you need statistics or trophies to tell you otherwise, I think you're in the wrong sport. Messi is in a different realm. We could have a serious argument about his place in sporting history and where he is amongst the world's best athletes in the history of sports, but it's not going to affect his legacy. But seeing this guy go out like that, I can't imagine this is the last time we see him. 4 years from now, the World Cup will be part of it in Argentina. If you were to ask me if it's the last we've seen of Lionel Messi, I thought we would have seen the last of him in Qatar, so I'm not too sure.
1: Argentina, the runner-up. They've done that in three of the last four FIFA World Cup final appearances. We'll see what happens 4 years from now. Now the North American World Cup wrapping up. As for the hosting ability for North America,
0: there were a lot of doubts about this World Cup in North America. A lot of doubts about it in Mexico, in the United States, and in Canada, the hosting abilities, the ticket sales. Will there be people in the stands? And it was a complete and utter success. And then on the field, the great moments. How can you forget about Cape Verde? Cabo Verde and what they were able to do. The population of 530,000 for this small African country. And Bozinha announces himself to the world. The Instagram sensation that is Bozinha started out with 40,000, now has 29 million. And by the way, the only team not to lose in 90 minutes to both finalists. They came out to play. How can we forget Bozinha and what this team did against Argentina? That thrilling match in the knockout rounds. They got to the knockout rounds. Bozinha and Cape Verde were absolutely one of the best stories in this tournament.
1: Overall, the tournament may be considered a success. As for Sunday's final at the Meadowlands, ESPN analyst Steve McManaman, Frank LaBeouf, and Craig Burley.
3: FIFA wanted the game here. They played in the worst stadium, probably out the lot, on the worst pitch.
4: Yep.
3: At a terrible time, really, for the US here, but not, you know, it was maybe better for around the world at 3 o'clock. Yeah. But there was much better arenas during this World Cup that they they should have known beforehand that would have been more suggestive to a better atmosphere and a better game of football. Now, Argentina might have spoiled that still, but the pitch as well didn't help the Spanish who tried to play. So they got that wrong, albeit it's New York, so I get that, but I think there's a lot of people out there that do think FIFA wanted Argentina to win this thing. Infantino wanted a story. He wanted Messi to go back-to-back, and people have been doing stuff on social media and all that, and sort of laughing about it, half joking and half serious, and that's kind of how it felt at times. But I like what they did in terms of not the way they played. I liked the guts in coming back in the fighting, and yeah, a lot of it was on England and other teams. I liked how they had that spirit and that quality in the last 20 minutes of games, and that's why I felt that we were going to see some of a similar ilk today. But we just saw the complete opposite. If you thought England were negative for 35 minutes and Thomas Tuchel got battered for them going out, they were negative for until, well, the last 10 minutes of extra time, 90-odd minutes of normal time plus injury time of complete negativity.
4: 100th minute was the first shot.
3: How can you not, with players that have won World Cups and won Champions Leagues and playing all over Europe, most of them, on huge salaries, because they're playing at the top teams, not muster one effort in, what did you say, 100 minutes?
4: 100 minutes.
3: Not one effort in a World Cup final, not even from 25 yards, not even speculative. Yes. Nothing. Crossing the box ahead, nothing. Nothing.
1: Spain comes away with the World Cup title. Much more reaction coming up this morning on Unsportsmanlike. ESPN analyst Shaka Hislop will join the show 8:30 Eastern Time. SportsCenter all night, ESPN Radio. The Open Championship also coming to a completion on Sunday, and it's Ryan Fox who makes a birdie putt on 18 to win his first career major, finishes at 10 under for the tournament.
4: Ryan, your caddy, Dean Smith, told me that after you guys missed that putt on 17, you said, mate, we're going to have to give it a go.
14: Yep. We chatted about it pretty briefly, which everything's pretty quick between us normally, and I said, well, I'm going to give this a go, take it on, deal with the consequences. I'd kind of got it in my head at that point that I would have felt worse making bogey, trying to make a par to get in the playoff, than if I'd have made a bogey having a crack at it. And obviously having a crack at it paid off.
4: What went through your mind when the ball fell in the cup?
14: I probably can't repeat that, but disbelief, to be honest. You kind of practice those putts, you kind of dream of those putts. They are quite awful in the moment as well. Like, everything was all over the place for me. I was trying to take as many deep breaths as possible just to make solid contact with the putter. It took off straight. Obviously, I read it okay and to see it dive in the left edge. Sort of everything came out. I'm not normally that emotional. I don't really react to stuff that much on the golf course, and that was one I couldn't hold on to.
4: Your father played for the All Blacks rugby team. Have you had a chance to speak to him yet?
14: Yeah, I spoke to mum and dad briefly back home. It's very early in the morning for them, but I think it was worth staying up. He's incredibly proud. I imagine he would have been incredibly nervous watching back at home. It's made it all worthwhile them staying up for it, and look forward to taking us back home and showing them later on in the year.
4: You said there's already been some red wine in the Claret jug. What are the other plans?
14: At this point, I don't know, but it will be refilled with red wine. And, I don't think you can blame me for having a little bit of a hangover tomorrow.
4: Congratulations. Thank you.
14: Thanks, mate.
1: Ryan Fox mentioned that he would deal with the consequences after missing the putt and took on 18. That was a bit of a theme this weekend, dealing with consequences. Bryson DeChambeau hit with a two-stroke penalty on Friday for improving his position. Earlier on ESPN Radio, the guy who just chatted with Ryan Fox, our Mark Schlabaugh.
15: I think the biggest thing is he just needed to be more careful and aware. He's a bull in a china shop to begin with. Some guys didn't think it was that big of a deal. Xander Schauffele said that's how everybody steps into the tall fescue. You know, it was kind of a mixed bag. Some guys thought it wasn't a big deal. Sam Burns said in his press conference after the round yesterday that he didn't think there was enough evidence and he feels bad for Bryson. But then there are other guys that, you know, thought he was stomping out a forest fire or trying to kill a snake. I mean, it's just... if it wasn't Bryson, it wouldn't have been such a big deal, I don't think. But I don't think there's any question when he stomped, the tall fescue behind his ball fell, which allowed a clearer path for his backswing. So the RNA is more of a stickler than other places. You know, I think some guys are frustrated that so many guys are doing it. Mm-hmm. And, you know, Russell Henley said, look, every swing Bryson makes is on TV. If I had done it, maybe they wouldn't have seen it. So, you know, he's under a different type of microscope, but he brings a lot of that on himself.
0: Is Bryson the quote-unquote villain? And do you feel that amongst the players out there? Or is it more of they just get what it is? It's all performative and they know who he is at this point.
15: But I do think the drama after Friday's round, the fact that he went back out on the course for 20 minutes, that he went back into the scoring tent, or building for 20 minutes, and, you know, guys behind him weren't able to sign their scorecard. They had to stay. Everybody's up late waiting for their tee times. It's just, you know, how can you hold the entire tournament hostage? The volunteers can't go home. The media can't go home. And it's just, you know, as Rory said, it was performative, and he's a bit of a drama queen. And, you know, he's in a tough spot. I mean, he put everything he had into Live, and it's got an uncertain future at best. And I don't think he's coming back to the PGA Tour anytime soon. I don't think he'll get the deal that Brooks Koepka got because he sued the PGA Tour and he was the last guy to remain as a plaintiff. And I think the PGA Tour is going to hit him hard. And, you know, he told me in Virginia that he was surprised that there was the possibility of discipline because of everything he can do to the PGA Tour. And I think he probably regrets saying that.
1: It'll be one of the stories we'll follow coming out of the Open Championship, which is won by Ryan Fox. Now has the claret jug. On paper, Ipe Muzuhara was Shohei Ohtani's interpreter. It was much more than that, though. They were a team closer than brothers until it went all horribly wrong. From 30 to 30 podcast, The Betrayal of Shohei Ohtani tells the story of a relationship that detonated into one of sports' biggest scandals. Premieres Monday. wherever you get your podcasts. Right now, SportsCenter all night. Back to baseball. Good news, bad news for the Rockies and their matchup with the Reds.
5: Hunter Goodman. And he swings and drives this deep to center field. It is out of here. Hunter shoots. Hunter scores. It's a hat trick of homers. Number 30 on the year. 442 feet. It's 9-5 now, Reds.
1: Hunter Goodman with three homers, but it wasn't good enough. Reds a 9-6 win over the Rockies. Sal Stewart, three-run homer for his 20th, second Reds rookie over the last 75 years with 20 homers before August. Reds, who put up five in the first inning, go on to the 9-6 win. Hunter Goodman, 30 homers after hitting three in the loss. Braves and Rangers also going yard.
6: 3-1 pitch. Riley hammers it to deep center. Carter going to go back. It's over his head. It's gone! That is out of here. A laser beam as he just disintegrated that baseball to straightaway center. It's 4-0 Braves on Riley's second home run off of Eboldi. What a screamer. 3-1 pitch, and he hits one way up in the air. Deep right field. Back to the wall. That is off of the wall and out of here. Home run by Baldwin. Sent it high into the heavens. It just continued to carry. He is on another level. His second home run today, his fifth hit. And it's 8-4 Braves here in the eighth. What a performance.
1: Braves win it 8-5. 680 the fan. Rangers, minus 28 run differential since July 1st. Rangers, 42nd game with five runs or more this season, but they lose to Atlanta 8-5. Padres putting up runs.
5: 2-1 pitch, swung on, hit in the air to left field, straight away, deep. Collins drifting back, still going back. He is at the wall, leaps up, it's going to go! Grand slam, Ty France! The KC Killer strikes at Kauffman Stadium. And an exclamation point here in the eighth inning.
1: Exclamation point there, made it 13-2. Padres wound up scoring 19, most in a game this season. They beat the Royals 19-2. They win by 17. For the Royals, their second loss this season by at least 15. Cubs put up 10. They beat the Twins 10-1. Cubs put up 10. Diamondbacks and Cardinals played 10.
16: The 2-2. Swinging a drive to right. Going back out of Newport. Still going back. It's over his head. One hop against the wall. Barroso around third. He's coming home. D-backs win. D-backs win. D-backs win.
1: Diamondbacks with the walk-off in 10. They trailed 7-0 after five innings. Their second win in 449 games in franchise history after trailing by 7 or more runs. One of the top plays of the day? We'll find that out next. The SportsCenter All Night continues at ESPN Radio.
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21: With SRN News, I'm Jason Walker. Another U.S. service member has been killed in Iranian airstrike. Military says the latest death was in Iraq during a controlled detonation of a downed Iranian drone. Meanwhile, earlier in the week, two other U.S. service personnel were also killed. Russia attacking Kyiv and other Ukrainian cities with missiles, drones, and bombs early Sunday. At least six people have been killed, dozens more wounded. Andy Burnham enters 10 Downing Street Monday with enthusiasm behind him, but major challenges looking ahead. He inherits a cost of living crisis and international conflicts. He plans to raise living standards, he says, and may consider a wealth tax. Justice Department has filed a first-ever petition to a secretive court created 30 years ago. SRN News.
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1: 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Baseball on Sunday, Pirates, Guardians in Cleveland. Paul Skeens on the mound for Pittsburgh.
9: One ball, two strikes. Skeens delivers. Swing and a miss, struck him out. Eight Ks for Skeens. He's gone through seven.
1: 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Pirates, the 7-1 win over Cleveland. Skeens, seven innings, gave up the earned run, struck out eight. His seventh outing, where he's thrown at least 100 pitches, had at least eight strikeouts, and at most, one run allowed. Guardians, meanwhile, 0-17 when allowing at least seven runs. Mets started early against the Phillies.
9: The 1-0. Drilled deep to right field. This ball is well on its way, and this one is gone to the second deck in right. What a shot for Francisco Lindor. Four batters into the top of the first. The Mets have a 2-0 lead on Lindor's sixth and one of the more mammoth home runs he's hit all season. 420 feet into the second deck in right.
1: 420 feet is longest of the season. Home run number six, 880 ESPN New York with the call. Mets a 6-1 win over the Phillies. Their first series win against the Phillies at Citizens Bank Park since 2022. White Sox shut out the Blue Jays 3-0. Trey Yosevich takes the loss, went six innings, struck out nine, gave up all three runs and takes the loss. White Sox 5-1 of their last six. Seven runs allowed in that span. Mariners double up the Giants 6-3. Seattle winning three of the last four after losing five straight. SportsCenter All Night, ESPN Radio. 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
12: Jay, we start with baseball in Colorado, where the Reds beat the Rockies despite a monster day from Hunter Goodman, as we hear on 850 KOA.
5: And he swings and drives this deep to center field. It is out of here. Hunter shoots. Hunter scores. It's a hat trick of homers. Number 30 on the year.
20: Number four.
12: In New York, the Yankees salvaged a doubleheader split with the Dodgers thanks to a Jazz Chisholm homer in the nightcap, as heard on ESPN Radio.
23: Hang on. Good
12: Milwaukee, the Brewers continue to roll as a William Contreras walk-off gave the Brew Crew a sweep of the Marlins. The call from 620 WTMJ.
10: Fairbanks, the 1-2 pitch. He is a fly ball. Deep center field. Marcy's back.
12: Another walk-off took place in Arizona, where Max Kepler came up big in extra innings against the Cardinals. As we are on Arizona Sports 98.7 FM.
16: The 2-2. Swinging a drive to right. Going back out of Newport. Still going back. It's over his head. One hop against the wall. Barroso around third. He's coming home. D-backs win. D-backs win. D-backs win.
20: Number one.
12: Finally took off in a dramatic ending to the open across the pond. As a birdie for Ryan Fox on the 18th wins it. The call from the open radio.
13: Ryan Fox steps in to win the open. Putt is on its way.
18: Yes, he has done it. Ryan Fox birdies the last, and he wins the 154th open at Royal Birkdale.
1: He was tied for 85th after the first round, tied for 52nd at even par after the second round, shot 10 under over the weekend. Scottie Scheffler finishes three shots back at 7 under for the week, and after the final round said that pro golf needs to do a better job of policing rule breakers after being questioned about the Bryson DeChambeau fiasco from Friday.
19: All I can really say is I think maybe we need to be a little bit more strict in the way that we are policing guys, but it's a little bit of a balance because you got certain guys like a Bryson who every shot he hits is going to be shown on TV. And, you know, when you have camera angles that are far away, things can look different than they do when you're right there. And so, you know, we've done a good job of, like, I hate saying stuff like right out here because I don't want anything to get taken out of context. And you know, all I'll say the rest of it is like Bryson, I've known him for a long time. He's a lot of things. But he's definitely not a cheater. I've ever seen cheat once, whether you're having a putting contest or a putting green or chippy contest or any time we played amateur golf, I never saw anything suspicious.
1: Scottie Scheffler after the final round. Scheffler, eighth consecutive top 15 finish at a major. Major victory in New Jersey on Sunday. More on that next. The Sports Center All Night continues. 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
20: 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The countdown continues on ESPN Radio. 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
9: 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Sunday, setting a couple of monikers that can be used moving forward. At Royal Birkdale, they would crown the champion golfer of the year, while at the Meadowlands, they would crown the reigning men's World Cup champion.
10: The stage is set for Sunday afternoon in East Rutherford.
11: They're the two best teams. They fully deserve it.
12: Messi has been the greatest of all time for me and many people.
13: But for one last Sunday, we'll be able to see the greatest player who ever laced him up play for the biggest trophy ever.
9: We had a pair of heavyweights for the final at the FIFA World Cup. But it was decidedly Spain's afternoon. It's a 1-0 win over Argentina after extra time. Spain picking up its second FIFA World Cup title, first since 2010. Ferran Torres, the only goal of the game, came in extra time in the 106th minute. Third career World Cup goal, the first since scoring two against Costa Rica in 2022. Spain winning at 1-0, seven shutouts this World Cup, extending the record for the most in a single tournament. They conceded one goal the entire tournament, fewest ever by a World Cup champion. They dispatched all comers. ESPN analyst Hercules Gomez.
4: Let's think about this for a second. Portugal came across their road, and it was easy work. Belgium came across their road, very light work. And then after that, you get a team like France, who was, well, in everybody's eyes, the favorite in this tournament, and they dominate France with the ball. And you're thinking, okay, how about the final? How about with a player like Lionel Messi? How about with a player who's the all-time great in this sport? And they do it again. Argentina was pitiful, disgraceful, whatever adjective you want to use in this game, because of Spain and how dominant they were with the ball. They never let Argentina into this game. They dictated play, and finally, football won. When they had to win the game, they did what was necessary, and they put Argentina to bed. But I'm most impressed with how dominant they were. Defensively, only one goal against, and it's not like it's just the defenders we're talking about. A complete performance for a team that has stars, but didn't have one single star, if I'm being honest, in this tournament. It was a team effort. Collectively, they were unbelievable.
9: And it's now 38-game unbeaten streak in all competitions. They won the title in six of their seven major tournament finals. Not an easy win in the World Cup Sunday. Earlier on ESPN Radio, Tony Husband from MLS on Apple TV.
14: Well, it was a grind of a final, in all honesty. Often they are when there's so much at stake, so much for both teams to lose. And this was a game that was always set up to be between a team in Spain who would possess the ball a lot and a team in Argentina who probably knew as a group maybe they didn't match up as well against this Spanish team, so they were going to have to hang in there. They were going to have to fight every ball all the way through and ultimately see if they could get some magic from Lionel Messi to potentially win the game. Ultimately, it took a long time for Spanish superiority to kind of come through, but they got there in the end. I mean, I'd probably say it won't go down as a classic World Cup final, but certainly a tense one.
9: Okay, hold that thought for a moment, because that could be an understatement. Argentina losing this one, they finished as the runner-up in three of the last four FIFA World Cup final appearances. Team record 13-game unbeaten streak in the World Cup is snapped. Lionel Messi, though, does become the first man to start three World Cup finals. Second man to appear in three. In the end, though, Spain

0: registering 20 shots compared to 2 for Argentina, none on target. Argentina's first shot of any kind came in the 115th minute. The second half of extra time with roughly 5 minutes to play. That's a record for futility in a World Cup. As the dust settles, not really much at all for Argentina to write home about. ESPN analyst Steve McManaman, Frank LaBeouf, Craig Burley.
1: I'd go as far as to say Argentina were a complete and utter disgrace today, both for their performance and their antics. We expected the antics. We expected the thuggery. We expected the off-the-ball stuff. But we also expected a lot more on the ball, a lot more purpose, a lot more about their play. They were an utter shambles. They were disgusting, disgraceful. I'm so pleased Spain won. And I could just see a scenario at the end there, but before Spain scored, that it was going to go to penalties or they were going to get a scruffy goal, Argentina, and win this. And Spain tried. They tried to make it a good game. They tried to get over the line. The finishing wasn't quite great. Martinez made a lot of saves, but they were comfortable saves. But for the, we know Argentina are not the greatest side they've ever been, but to put that kind of performance in a World Cup final, that negative, it was a disgusting performance.
2: We have been presented, we saw that game, and in fact, it was a bad image of football.
3: It was everything that's bad with the game, really.
2: Yes, exactly. We showed the worst of the worst. Well, they showed the worst of the worst. Congratulations to Spain. And there is nothing to say about Spain because they tried. But it's impossible to play. And I have to include the referee at some point. So it was completely negative. And that's unbearable for me. And the football is different. The way of I see the football, and I was a defender, is absolutely different to what I saw today. It was a shame. It was a bad image of football, and I thought the 1990 final, Argentina again against Germany, was the worst of the worst. No, we found worse. This one.
4: I concur with everybody. I hated the Argentina performance. There's this thing where they'll do anything to get a victory, and, you know, they'll try tricks and the dark arts, etc., etc. We've heard it and heard it and heard it, but it's a really bad image for them, isn't it? You know, it doesn't look good. It doesn't look great. You're talking about the, you know, arguably the greatest player in the world, yet his teammates act as if, you know, they're not interested in football. They just want to do anything else apart from win a football match. They'll just do it by fair means or foul. They'll kick, they'll punch, they'll drag, they'll dive, they'll do anything. That was awful today. And as you said, in the biggest game in the world, the eyes of the nation, the eyes of the whole universe looking at this game, and you're subjected to that, where, as you said, if you're a neutral, all you're praying for is, you know what, I hope Spain score.
3: I hope
4: Spain score, and then let's finish this game and get over with. And then after the end of the game, we're all sitting there going, I bet you Argentina caused chaos after the game. I bet you they're going to be pushing and pulling and fighting. And of course, that happens as well off camera, you know. And it's just, I mean, I'm glad the result's gone.
3: Yeah.
4: Argentina were awful, awful. And I thought their performance today was terrible. And I hope they're lambasted for it. In Argentina, they'll probably go down as warriors, as heroes, etc., etc. But that type of performance is not becoming of a team like that.
0: With Argentina's loss, the last 4 defending champions to reach the final have all finished as the runner-up. SportsCenter All Night, ESPN Radio. From the World Cup to the British Isles, with New Zealand winding up in the spotlight.
5: Brian Fox steps in to win the Open. Putt is on its way.
6: Yes, he has done it! Brian Fox birdies the last, and he wins the 154th Open at Royal Birkdale. He joins an illustrious list of winners. Peter Thompson did it twice. Arnold Palmer, Lee Trevino, Johnny Miller, Tom Watson, Ian Baker, Finch, Mark O'Meara, Padraig Harrington, Jordan Spieth. Add the name of Ryan Fox, forevermore known as a major champion. He has won the world's championship, the Open, right here.
0: Let's not forget old Tom Morris there, too. The Open radio with the call. Ryan Fox, 10 under for the tournament, made a birdie putt of 11 and a half feet on the 18th to win his first career major by one shot. Hardest hole on the course for this week. One of only 5 players to birdie the hole on Sunday, but he nailed it.
7: Definitely the first part. I mean, I hit two shots exactly how I wanted to hit them. I didn't feel anything for the putt. Everything was shaking that much. I was just happy to hit it somewhat near the hole, and to see it go in was incredible. But, you know, I did say to my caddy, Dean, on the tee that we were going to take it on, that I was going to try to win the tournament, and I'd live with the consequences if I stuffed it up. And, you know, to go out there and execute, you know, that drive's not a very comfortable tee shot, obviously, and to hit it in the fairway and give myself a chance was huge. And then I landed on a good number. I think I had 160 metres to the hole. The breeze was a little down off the left. Obviously, you know, everything's a bit jumped up there, so it was just a solid nine, and I hit it exactly where I wanted to hit it, and I think I screamed at it, please be good in the air, and it was. And, you know, to cap it off with the putt, you know, everyone practices on the green, I guess, you've got a putt to hold a major championship or to win the Open. It's not like that in real life. It's not a very comfortable feeling, but it's certainly very enjoyable when you see it going.
0: My bad. 11-foot putt, roughly 3.5 meters at Royal Birkdale as Ryan Fox becomes champion golfer. Fourth Open champ in the last 50 years to birdie the 72nd hole to win by a shot. Tom Watson did it in 1977, Ernie Els in 2012, Cameron Smith in 2022. Score of 130 over the final two rounds, shot a 62 and 68 over the weekend to claim his first major championship representing New Zealand. Third major champ representing New Zealand overall. SportsCenter All Night, ESPN Radio, Ryan Fox coming up big on 18, back stateside. Red Sox coming up big with number 13.
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9: Wilson Contreras hits a fly ball deep towards the triangle, chasing back Mullins in the triangle. Looks up, it is gone! Over the triangle, just to the right, and into the stands for a Wilson Contreras two-run home run.
10: Here's a 1-0. Swinging a blooper into left field. On comes Durant. He's there. He has it, and the Red Sox have a 13-game win streak. The Red Sox tying their second longest win streak in history with 13 consecutive wins as they beat the Tampa Bay Rays 6-1 and sweep this series.
0: WEEI with the call. Red Sox 6-1 for, yes, win number 13, matching the second longest win streak in franchise history. They did that in 1948. Longest is 15 straight in 1946. They have 21 wins in the past 26 games. Best record of Major League Baseball since June 19th. Wilson Contreras with his 22nd home run of the year.
11: Wilson, you guys just tied for the second longest win streak in franchise history. You sweep the Rays in a four-game series, the first-place team in the division. What's impressed you most about the way this team came out to do this in this series, in the first series out of the break?
12: We are relentless right now. It doesn't matter how we start the game. It seems like it always we're trying to find a way to win, find a way to get on base, find a way to have a good at-bats. And we did it today. Thankfully, we have this amazing team right now. They're doing a great job, and the energy is up there.
11: You guys created some distance in the third without the ability of actually getting a hit. You're able to score those three runs. How much does that speak to how well things are going for the group right now when you can just put the ball in play?
12: I mean, you have to take advantage of what baseball is giving you. It doesn't have to be a base. It doesn't have to be a homer all the time. You have to be small things like it happened in the third. Once you're taking advantage of that, you know that at any moment we can start producing a little better. But today was a perfect example that if we keep playing small baseball, then the big hit is gonna come from whoever in this ballpark, in this lineup. And that's what it looks like. It looks like we are trying to find the small things to get big results.
0: And it's been 13 straight wins for the Red Sox on that track. Rays with their fifth consecutive loss. Dodgers and Yankees played two. L.A. taking the opener in the afternoon. An 8-2 win. Yamamoto with a complete game, four hitters, seven strikeouts. First complete game in his 66th MLB start. Then in the nightcap,
13: swing a high fly.
0: And that would be the difference as the Yankees take the nightcap 2-1 to split the doubleheader, but the Dodgers take the series. You heard Sunday Night Baseball here on ESPN Radio. Tom Hart, Doug Glanville had the call, Tom.
14: Thank you, Jay. Another thriller here at Yankee Stadium. The second one-run game of the series, and the Yankees avoid the sweep thanks to Jazz Chisholm with an opposite field home run in the eighth inning. And Jazz, with his 14th home run of the season, this was the difference in this game tonight.
15: Well, the Yankees showed that, okay, if we don't get this explosive offense that is getting focused a lot on without Aaron Judge, we can pitch. And they have very good pitching. It showed tonight, even with the opener, Ryan Yarbrough starts it off and put up a lot of zeros. So other than the Edmund home run in the eighth, they were perfect out there when it came to how they were able to throw the ball and execute. So when you pitch like that, especially at home, you just need one break, one little hit, one something later, and Chisholm was able to provide that. So Yankees show that, okay, if we're not going to win and get a lot of runs, we can win the close ones. And against the world champion, that says a lot.
14: And oddly enough for Jazz Chisholm, 122nd career home run, only his 11th to the opposite field, and that was enough for the Yankees to pull off a one-run victory. Quick thoughts. Does this change how you think about the Yankees without Aaron Judge, or is this just one of 162?
15: Right, I think they're fine even without Judge. It's not where they want to go into the postseason, but they have a lot of athleticism. That's when they got Jazz Chisholm. They got him because he was a guy that can create runs without necessarily the home run. Tonight, it was the home run. So you have Cody Bellinger. You have guys that can run the bases like Caballero and Volpe. So they're counting on being able to score runs besides the home run. And without Aaron Judge, you need to be able to do that.
14: Once again, the Yankees salvage a win in this three-game series. Final score, Yankees 2, Dodgers 1. For Doug Glanville, I'm Tom Hart, right here on your home for every game of the postseason, Major League Baseball, ESPN Radio, and the ESPN app. Now let's go back to Jay Reynolds in the studio.
0: All right, Tom, and speaking of the Dodgers, L.A. saying Shohei Ohtani will miss his scheduled start Wednesday against the Phillies. Irritation in his left knee. What about the future moving forward? Manager Dave Roberts.
16: Don't know yet. But kind of where we're at right now, how we're proceeding, I would say that, you know, it's going to be some time. And I say that it's not going to be a day-to-day thing. I think that once we've moved Emmett, the rotation can keep going forward without showing for the time being. And I can't speak to how long that's going to be.
17: Rooney Tessie doesn't pitch again this season?
16: No, not at all. I guess anything's possible, but I don't think that's a possibility.
0: Hey, Robert says he expects Ohtani to pitch again this season. It's just a matter of when. Well, they're not the first people to leave Las Vegas with a ring. That's next. SportsCenter All Night continues. It's ESPN Radio.
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0: 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NBA's Summer League with one final matchup Sunday evening with, believe it or not, rings on the line.
24: In the small, half-court heave here at the horn. Warriors win it in the championship here in 2026. Las Vegas belongs to Golden State.
0: Sean Kelly on ESPN. Warriors, the 94-90 win over the Grizzlies. Jaxel Lendenborg leading all scorers with 21 points, 10 rebounds. Second double-double of the summer league. He's named the MVP of the championship matchup. Cameron Boozer, 19 points, 8 rebounds in the loss for the Grizzlies, 12 of his 19 points coming in the second half. Also Sunday, Nets, a 108-90 win over the Thunder. Thunder, 0-5 in the Summer League in Vegas this summer. 4 of the 5 losses by double digits. Thunder outscored by 102 points in Summer League, an average of more than 20 points per game. Thunder also making an off-court move on Sunday. OKC trading Lu Dort to the Hawks, part of a three-team deal. They've picked up 7 second-round picks this offseason while going under the second apron and shedding $200 million. ESPN front office insider Bobby Marks.
25: That's what the apron forces you to do. I mean, it's, you can't keep everyone. And I think it forces you to what's a luxury and what's a priority. I think, and I'm not saying Lu Dort was a luxury for Oklahoma City, but certainly when you have, Cason Wallace, who's eligible for an extension, and A.J. Mitchell the following year, to be able to, as you said, reduce your costs significantly, get under the second apron, and still have, it still is going to be one of the top teams this year with your three core players. You've got Hartenstein back, and you've got your bench guys, your depth here, and then, as you said, you pick up that seven seconds and over $300 million in savings here. I think you have to like what Oklahoma City did.
0: Rather than simply declining Dort's team option of roughly $18 million, the Thunder picked it up, acquired future assets, three of them, created a $17 million trade exception and placed Dort in position for a long-term deal in Atlanta, something that was not viable in Oklahoma City. SportsCenter All Night, ESPN Radio, WNBA, Angel Reese says she's grateful on two fronts, one for the apology issued and two for the discipline issued. The WNBA suspending Toronto coach Sandy Brondello for one game for comments made to officials about Reese during Toronto's loss to the Dream on Friday.
4: First, I appreciate Sandy's apology, but I also appreciate the love and support that I have had for the last 48 hours. It has been very overwhelming with a lot of love and also other things, but I am grateful that the league did take action on what the situation had happened. There's no place for discrimination or hate in this league from anyone, from fans to coaches to players. And I'm just grateful that we are able to move on from the situation and just play women winning basketball. The WNBA is supposed to be positive, and we are going in a great light right now. So I just want to continue that and move forward.
5: It was an emotional statement, and it's in a statement that's often, it's very common in Australia. And it wasn't directed at Angel. I'd never do that to any kind of player. That's not the kind of coach I am. And it's no excuse that I'm from Australia. We have cultural differences. I've lived here long enough to know the issues that there are in this country. But I really, you know, I wanted to apologise. Whenever Angel is ready, I have, you know, reached out to their organisation and I'm very sincere because I never want that to happen to anyone. You know, it's so much in this WNBA and I felt mad at myself because I'm a part of the solution, not the problem.
0: Brondello will serve her suspension Monday when the Tempo host the Las Vegas Aces. Sunday, Reese and the Atlanta Dream pulling out a win at the gun, getting a layup from Jordan Cannon at the buzzer for a 93-91 win over Chicago. Third straight win for Atlanta. Dallas has double that.
6: A 5-point lead for Dallas. Becker's deep. Oh, she's just so good.
7: That is just unbelievable. Paige Becker, beyond point today, and that's another example.
0: Wings with a 90-82 win over the Sparks. Paige Becker did leave in the fourth after a collision. The rain is Spain's for mainly how they're playing. That's next at ESPN Radio.
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9: 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No question the talent that Josh Allen has, but can he take that next step?
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0: You're making a 13-game win streak for the Boston Red Sox as they sweep their weekend series. Shohei Ohtani still has issues with his left knee, won't be pitching for a bit. Team does expect him to be back on the mound this season. Ryan Fox takes the Open Championship while in New Jersey, Spain. 1-0 win over Argentina to capture the FIFA World Cup. Spain, second FIFA World Cup title, first since 2010, seventh team with multiple World Cup titles. Ferran Torres scores in extra time, scores in the 106th minute, and gives Spain the win. Seven shutouts in this World Cup. That's a record. They extend the record for the most shutouts in a single tournament. They conceded one goal the entire tournament. And they may not be done. Carlos Mauricio Ramirez from MLS on Apple TV earlier on ESPN Radio.
21: The scary thing about Spain, if you're thinking about the future, you're not a Spanish soccer fan, is Lamine Yamal is 19 years old. So he'll be 23 by 2030, 27 by 2034, 31 by 2038. So he might as well play four, maybe five World Cups or even more. He's not going anywhere. The spine of this, the backbone, the column, if you would, of this Spanish team is very much young. And they still have younger players that didn't even play or even get brought up to this tournament in the ovens just being baked to perfection. So when the time comes, they just churn them out and churn them out and churn them out.
0: On the other end of the age spectrum, there's Lionel Messi, first man to start three FIFA World Cup finals. Argentina doesn't get a shot on target. They're the first team to do that in the World Cup final over the last 60 years. How do we remember this tournament for Messi? From MLS on Apple TV, earlier on ESPN Radio, Tony Husband.
32: Well, outstanding. A tournament where he proved that despite the fact that he actually had his 39th birthday in this tournament, he showed why I think now he is, for almost all of us, the greatest player to ever play the game. It's difficult. You know, there are different eras, different times in the game. There have been so many greats that have graced the football field. But to think that at the age of 39, he was still capable of doing some of the things that he did in this tournament, and to help an Argentina side that you would probably say, you know, without him would not have made this final, I think it just goes to show his greatness. He wasn't to be a winner today, but, you know, he has been an incredible servant to this Argentine side in his career. And, you know, this is probably the end for him in terms of World Cups. A sad way for him to go out, but ultimately he will go out with a wonderful legacy.
0: Sad way for Argentina to go out as they are shut out, just not only on the scoreboard, but no shots on target in the final at all. ESPN analyst Hercules Gomez.
33: It'll be remembered for two things. One, let's leave Messi for the side of it. It's Argentina and how they suffered all tournament. This really shouldn't be a surprise to us. It was a surprise, but it shouldn't be a surprise. They were suffering against the likes of Cape Verde. They were suffering against the likes of Egypt. They suffered against the likes of England. So when you come up against a dominant team like Spain, you're going to suffer. But it's the way they suffer, guys. You can lose, but it's how you lose. They never once were in this game. And if you have the world's greatest player that's ever played, you got to give him a chance to affect the game. A guy who was averaging four big plays a game, four big chances a game, touched very little of the ball. And I don't think it's all on Messi. It's not going to affect Messi's legacy. And this is where I want to go. Messi's still going to be the all-time great in this sport. And if you need statistics or trophies to tell you otherwise, I think you're in the wrong sport. Messi is in a different realm. We could have a serious argument about his place in sporting history and where he is amongst the world's best athletes in the history of sports, but it's not going to affect his legacy. But seeing this guy go out like that, I can't imagine this is the last time we see him. 4 years from now, the World Cup will be part of it in Argentina. If you were to ask me if it's the last we've seen of Lionel Messi, I thought we would have seen the last of him in Qatar, so I'm not too sure.
0: Argentina, the runner-up. They've done that in three of the last four FIFA World Cup final appearances. We'll see what happens 4 years from now. Now the North American World Cup wrapping up. As for the hosting ability for North America?
33: There were a lot of doubts about this World Cup in North America. A lot of doubts about it in Mexico, in the United States, and in Canada. The hosting abilities, the ticket sales, will there be people in the stands? And it was a complete and utter success. And then on the field, the great moments. How can you forget about Cape Verde? Cabo Verde and what they were able to do. The population of 530,000 for this small African country. And Bozinha announces himself to the world. The Instagram sensation that is Bozinha started out with 40,000, now has 29 million. 29 million. And by the way, the only team not to lose in 90 minutes to both finalists. They came out to play. How can we forget Bozinha and what this team did against Argentina? That thrilling match in the knockout rounds. They got to the knockout. Bozinha and Cape Verde were absolutely one of the best stories in this tournament.
0: Overall, the tournament may be considered a success. As for Sunday's final at the Meadowlands, ESPN analyst Steve McManaman, Frank LaBeouf, and Craig Burley.
1: FIFA wanted the game here. They played in the worst stadium, probably out of the lot, on the worst pitch.
2: Yep.
1: At a terrible time, really, for the US here, but not, you know, it was maybe better for around the world at 3 o'clock. Yeah. But there was much better arenas during this World Cup that they could have, they should have known beforehand that would have been more seducive to a better atmosphere and a better game of football. Now, Argentina might have spoiled that still, but the pitch as well didn't help the Spanish who tried to play. So they got that wrong, albeit it's New York, so I get that, but I think there's a lot of people out there that do think FIFA wanted Argentina to win this thing. Infantino wanted a story. He wanted Messi to go back-to-back, and people have been doing stuff on social media and all that, and sort of laughing about it, half joking and half serious, and that's kind of how it felt at times. But I like what they did in terms of not the way they played. I liked the guts in coming back in the fighting, and yeah, a lot of it was on England and other teams. I liked how they had that spirit and that quality in the last 20 minutes of games, and that's why I felt that we were going to see some of a similar ilk today. But we just saw the complete opposite. If you thought England were negative for 35 minutes and Thomas Tuchel got battered for them going out, they were negative for until, well, the last 10 minutes of extra time, 90 odd minutes of normal time plus injury time of complete negativity.
3: 100th minute was the first shot.
1: How can you not, with players that have won World Cups and won Champions Leagues and playing all over Europe, most of them, on huge salaries because they're playing at the top teams, not muster one effort in, what did you say, 100 minutes?
3: 100 minutes.
1: Not one effort in a World Cup final, not even from 25 yards, not even speculative. Yes. Nothing. Crossing the box, a header, nothing. Nothing.
0: Spain comes away with the World Cup title. Much more reaction coming up this morning on Unsportsmanlike. ESPN analyst Shaka Hislop will join the show 8:30 Eastern Time. SportsCenter all night, ESPN Radio. The Open Championship also coming to a completion on Sunday, and it's Ryan Fox who makes a birdie putt on 18 to win his first career major, finishes at 10 under for the tournament.
4: Ryan, your caddy, Dean Smith, told me that after you guys missed that putt on 17, you said, mate, we're going to have to give it a go.
12: Yep. We chatted about it pretty briefly, which everything's pretty quick between us normally, and I said, well, I'm going to give this a go. Take it on, deal with the consequences. I'd kind of got it in my head at that point that I would have felt worse making bogey, trying to make a par to get in the playoff, than if I'd have made a bogey having a crack at it, and obviously having a crack at it paid off.
4: What went through your mind when the ball fell in the cup?
12: I probably can't repeat that, but disbelief, to be honest. You kind of practice those putts, you kind of dream of those putts. They are quite awful in the moment as well. Like, everything was all over the place for me. I was trying to take as many deep breaths as possible just to make solid contact with the putter. And, you know, it took off straight. Obviously, I read it okay, and to see it dive on the left edge, sort of everything came out. I'm not normally that emotional. I don't really react to stuff that much on the golf course, and that was one I couldn't hold on to.
4: Your father played for the All Blacks rugby team. Have you had a chance to speak to him yet?
12: Yeah, I spoke to mum and dad briefly back home. It's very early in the morning for them, but I think it was worth staying up. He's incredibly proud. I imagine he would have been incredibly nervous watching back at home. And yeah, it's made it all worthwhile them staying up for it, and look forward to taking us back home and showing them later on in the year.
4: You said there's already been some red wine in the Claret jug. What are the other plans?
12: At this point, I don't know, but it will be refilled with red wine. And yeah, I don't think you can blame me for having a little bit of a hangover tomorrow.
4: Congratulations. Thank you.
12: Thanks, mate.
0: Ryan Fox mentioned that he would deal with the consequences after missing the putt and took on 18. That was a bit of a theme this weekend, dealing with consequences. Bryson DeChambeau hit with a two-stroke penalty on Friday for improving his position. Earlier on ESPN Radio, the guy who just chatted with Ryan Fox, our Mark Schlabaugh.
2: I think the biggest thing is he just needed to be more careful and aware. He's a bull in a china shop to begin with. Some guys didn't think it was that big of a deal. Xander Schauffele said that's how everybody steps into the tall fescue. You know, it was kind of a mixed bag. Some guys thought it wasn't a big deal. Sam Burns said in his press conference after the round yesterday that he didn't think there was enough evidence and he feels bad for Bryson. But then there are other guys that, you know, thought he was stomping out a forest fire or trying to kill a snake. I mean, it's just... if it wasn't Bryson, it wouldn't have been such a big deal, I don't think. But I don't think there's any question when he stomped, the tall fescue behind his ball fell, which allowed a clearer path for his backswing. So the RNA is more of a stickler than other places. You know, I think some guys are frustrated that so many guys are doing it. Mm-hmm. And, you know, Russell Henley said, look, every swing Bryson makes is on TV. If I had done it, maybe they wouldn't have seen it. So, you know, he's under a different type of microscope, but he brings a lot of that on himself.
3: Is Bryson the quote-unquote villain? And do you feel that amongst the players out there? Or is it more of they just get what it is? It's all performative and they know who he is at this point.
2: But I do think the drama after Friday's round, the fact that he went back out on the course for 20 minutes, that he went back into the scoring tent or building for 20 minutes, and, you know, guys behind him weren't able to sign their scorecard. They had to stay. Everybody's up late waiting for their tee times. It's just, you know, how can you hold the entire tournament hostage? The volunteers can't go home. The media can't go home. And it's just, you know, as Rory said, it was performative, and he's a bit of a drama queen. And, you know, he's in a tough spot. I mean, he put everything he had into Live, and it's got an uncertain future at best. And I don't think he's coming back to the PGA Tour anytime soon. I don't think he'll get the deal that Brooks Koepka got because he sued the PGA Tour and he was the last guy to remain as a plaintiff. And I think the PGA Tour is going to hit him hard. And, you know, he told me in Virginia that he was surprised that there was the possibility of discipline because of everything he can do to the PGA Tour. And I think he probably regrets saying that.
0: It'll be one of the stories we'll follow coming out of the Open Championship, which is won by Ryan Fox. Now has the claret jug. On paper, Ipe Muzuhara was Shohei Ohtani's interpreter. It was much more than that, though. They were a team closer than brothers until it went all horribly wrong. From 30 to 30 podcast, The Betrayal of Shohei Ohtani tells the story of a relationship that detonated into one of sport's biggest scandals. Premieres Monday, wherever you get your podcasts. Right now, SportsCenter all night. Back to baseball. Good news, bad news for the Rockies, their matchup with the Reds.
5: Hunter Goodman. And he swings and drives this deep to center field. It is out of here. Hunter shoots. Hunter scores. It's a hat trick of homers. Number 30 on the year. 442 feet. It's 9-5 now, Reds.
0: Hunter Goodman with three homers. But it wasn't good enough. Reds, a 9-6 win over the Rockies. Sal Stewart, three-run homer for his 20th, second Reds rookie over the last 75 years with 20 homers before August. Reds, who put up five in the first inning, go on to the 9-6 win. Hunter Goodman, 30 homers after hitting three in the loss. Braves and Rangers also going yard.
6: 3-1 pitch. Riley hammers it to deep center. Carter gonna go back. It's over his head. It's gone! That is out of here. A laser beam as he just disintegrated that baseball to straightaway center. It's 4-0 Braves on Riley's second home run off of Eovaldi. What a screamer. 3-1 pitch, and he hits one way up in the air. Deep right field. Back to the wall. That is off of the wall and out of here. Home run by Baldwin. Sent it high into the heavens. It just continued to carry. He is on another level. His second home run today, his fifth hit. And it's 8-4 Braves here in the eighth. What a performance.
0: Braves win it 8-5. 680 the Fan. Rangers minus 28 run differential since July 1st. Rangers 42nd game with 5 runs or more this season, but they lose to Atlanta 8-5. Padres putting up runs.
7: 2-1 pitch, swung on, hit in the air to left field, straight away, deep. Collins drifting back, still going back. He is at the wall, leaps up, it's going to go! Grand slam, Ty France! The KC Killer strikes at Kauffman Stadium, and an exclamation point here in the eighth inning.
0: Exclamation point there, made it 13-2. Padres wound up scoring 19, most in a game this season. They beat the Royals 19-2. They win by 17 for the Royals, their second loss this season by at least 15. Cubs put up 10. They beat the Twins 10-1. Cubs put up 10. Diamondbacks and Cardinals played 10.
8: The 2-2. Swinging a drive to right. Going back out of Newpar. Still going back. It's over his head. One hop against the wall. Barroso around third. He's coming home. D-backs win. D-backs win. D-backs win.
0: Diamondbacks with the walk-off in 10. They trailed 7-0 after 5 innings. Their second win in 449 games in franchise history after trailing by 7 or more runs. One of the top plays of the day? We'll find that out next. The Sports Center All Night continues at ESPN Radio.
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16: SRN News, I'm Jason Walker. Russia attacking Kyiv and other Ukrainian cities overnight with missiles, drones, and bombs, killing at least 6 people, many of them civilians. Dozens more reportedly have been wounded. Another U.S. service member has been killed in an Iranian airstrike. The military says the latest death was actually in Iraq during a controlled detonation of a downed Iranian drone. Meanwhile, the U.S. military says it has begun a new round of airstrikes targeting Iran. Landslides have killed at least 8 people in southwestern China, but officials say dozens more are missing and feared dead. And it's considered the biggest wildfire that actually started to hit some homes. 100 homes have been destroyed in Norway. SRN News.
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0: 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Baseball on Sunday, Pirates, Guardians in Cleveland. Paul Skeens on the mound for Pittsburgh.
3: 1-2. Skeens delivers. Swing and a miss. Struck him out. 8 Ks for Skeens. He's gone through 7.
0: Sports Radio 93.7, The Fan. Pirates, the 7-1 win over Cleveland. Skeens, 7 innings, gave up the earned run, struck out 8, his 7th outing, where he's thrown at least 100 pitches, had at least 8 strikeouts, and at most, 1 run allowed. Guardians, meanwhile, 0-17 when allowing at least 7 runs. Mets started early against the Phillies.
3: The 1-0. Drill deep to right field. This ball is well on its way, and this one is gone to the second deck in right. What a shot for Francisco Lindor. 4 batters into the top of the first. The Mets have a 2-0 lead on Lindor's 6th and one of the more mammoth home runs he's hit all season. 420 feet into the second deck in right.
0: 420 feet is longest of the season. Home run number 6, 880 ESPN New York with the call. Mets a 6-1 win over the Phillies. Their first series win against the Phillies at Citizens Bank Park since 2022. White Sox shut out the Blue Jays 3-0. Trey Yosevich takes the loss, went 6 innings, struck out 9, gave up all 3 runs, and takes the loss. White Sox 5-1 of their last 6. 7 runs allowed in that span. Mariners double up the Giants 6-3. Seattle winning 3 of the last 4 after losing 5 straight. SportsCenter All Night, ESPN Radio. 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
19: Jay, we start with baseball in Colorado, where the Reds beat the Rockies despite a monster day from Hunter Goodman, as we hear on 850 KOA.
5: And he swings and drives this deep to center field. It is out of here! Hunter shoots. Hunter scores. It's a hat trick of homers. Number 30 on the year.
23: Number 4.
19: In New York, the Yankees salvaged a doubleheader split with the Dodgers thanks to a Jazz Chisholm homer in the nightcap, as heard on ESPN Radio.
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19: In Milwaukee, the Brewers continue to roll as a William Contreras walk-off gave the Brew Crew a sweep of the Marlins. 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
3: Fairbanks, the 1-2 pitch, is a fly ball. Deep center field, Marcy's back. Wild Bill, a 3-run shot, and the Brewers walk off the Marlins.
19: another walk-off took place in Arizona, where Max Kepler came up big in extra innings against the Cardinals. 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
8: The 2-2. Swinging a drive to right. Going back out of Newbar. Still going back. It's over his head. One hop against the wall. Barroso around third. He's coming home. D-backs win. D-backs win. D-backs win.
23: Number one.
19: Finally took off in a dramatic ending to the open across the pond as a birdie for Ryan Fox on the 18th wins it. The call from the open radio.
1: Ryan Fox steps in to win the Open. Putt is on its way.
20: Yes, he has done it! Ryan Fox birdies the last, and he wins the 154th Open at Royal Birkdale.
0: He was tied for 85th after the first round, tied for 52nd at even par after the second round, shot 10 under. Over the weekend, Scottie Scheffler finishes three shots back at 7-under for the week. And after the final round, said that pro golf needs to do a better job of policing rule breakers after being questioned about the Bryson DeChambeau fiasco from Friday.
21: All I can really say is I think maybe we need to be a little bit more strict in the way that we are policing guys. But it's a little bit of a balance because you got certain guys like a Bryson who every shot he hits is going to be shown on TV. And you know, when you have camera angles that are far away, things can look different than they do when you're right there. And so, you know, we've done a good job of, like, I hate saying stuff like right out here because I don't want anything to get taken out of context. And you know, all I'll say the rest of it is, like, Bryson, I've known him for a long time. He's a lot of things. But he's definitely not a cheater. I've ever seen him cheat once, whether you're having a putting contest or a putting green or chippy contest or anytime we played amateur golf, I never saw anything suspicious.
0: Scottie Scheffler after the final round. Scheffler, eighth consecutive top 15 finish at a major. Major victory in New Jersey on Sunday. More on that next. The Sports Center All Night continues. 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
23: 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Countdown continues on ESPN Radio. 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
4: 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Sunday, setting a couple of monikers that can be used moving forward. At Royal Birkdale, they would crown the champion golfer of the year, while at the Meadowlands, they would crown the reigning men's World Cup champion.
5: The stage is set for Sunday afternoon in East Rutherford.
6: They're the two best teams. They fully deserve it.
7: Messi has been the greatest of all time for me and many people.
8: But for one last Sunday, we'll be able to see the greatest player who ever laced him up play for the biggest trophy ever.
4: We had a pair of heavyweights for the final at the FIFA World Cup, but it was decidedly Spain's afternoon. It's a 1-0 win over Argentina after extra time. Spain picking up its second FIFA World Cup title, first since 2010. Ferran Torres, the only goal of the game, came in extra time in the 106th minute. Third career World Cup goal, the first since scoring two against Costa Rica in 2022. Spain winning at 1-0, seven shutouts this World Cup, extending the record for the most in a single tournament. They conceded one goal the entire tournament, fewest ever by a World Cup champion. They dispatched all comers. ESPN analyst Hercules Gomez.
9: Let's think about this for a second. Portugal came across their road, and it was easy work. Belgium came across their road, very light work. And then after that, you get a team like France, who was, well, in everybody's eyes, the favorite in this tournament. And they dominate France with the ball. And you're thinking, okay, how about the final? How about with a player like Lionel Messi? How about with a player who's the all-time great in this sport? And they do it again. Argentina was pitiful, disgraceful, whatever adjective you want to use in this game, because of Spain and how dominant they were with the ball. They never let Argentina into this game. They dictated play, and finally, football won. When they had to win the game, they did what was necessary, and they put Argentina to bed. But I'm most impressed with how dominant they were. Defensively, only one goal against, and it's not like it's just the defenders we're talking about. A complete performance for a team that has stars, but didn't have one single star, if I'm being honest, in this tournament. It was a team effort. Collectively, they were unbelievable.
4: And it's now 38-game unbeaten streak in all competitions. They won the title in six of their seven major tournament finals. Not an easy win in the World Cup Sunday. Earlier on ESPN Radio, Tony Husbin from MLS on Apple TV.
10: Well, it was a grind of a final, in all honesty. Often they are when there's so much at stake, so much for both teams to lose. And this was a game that was always set up to be between a team in Spain who would possess the ball a lot, and a team in Argentina who probably knew as a group maybe they didn't match up as well against this Spanish team, so they were going to have to hang in there. They were going to have to fight every ball all the way through and ultimately see if they could get some magic from Lionel Messi to potentially win the game. Ultimately, it took a long time for Spanish superiority to kind of come through, but they got there in the end. I mean, I'd probably say it won't go down as a classic World Cup final, but certainly a tense one.
4: Okay, hold that thought for a moment, because that could be an understatement. Argentina losing this one, they finished as the runner-up in three of the last four FIFA World Cup final appearances. Team record 13-game unbeaten streak in the World Cup is snapped. Lionel Messi, though, does become the first man to start three World Cup finals. Second man to appear in three. In the end, though, Spain registering 20 shots compared to two for Argentina, none on target. Argentina's first shot of any kind came in the 115th minute, the second half of extra time with roughly 5 minutes to play. That's a record for futility in a World Cup. As the dust settles, not really much at all for Argentina to write home about. ESPN analyst Steve McManaman, Frank LaBeouf, Craig Burley.
11: I'd go as far as to say Argentina were a complete and utter disgrace today, both with their performance and their antics. We expected the antics.

0: tactics. We expected the thuggery. We expected the off-the-ball stuff. But we also expected a lot more on the ball. A lot more purpose, a lot more about their play. They were an utter shambles. They were disgusting, disgraceful. I'm so pleased Spain won. And I could just see a scenario at the end there, but before Spain scored, that it was going to go to penalties or they were going to get a scruffy goal, Argentina, and win this. And Spain tried. They tried to make it a good game. They tried to get over the line. Their finishing wasn't quite great. Martinez made a lot of saves, but they were comfortable saves. But for the... We know Argentina are not the greatest side they've ever been, but to put that kind of performance in a World Cup final, that negative... It was a disgusting performance.
1: We have been presented... We saw that game, and in fact... It was a bad image of football.
2: It was everything that's bad with the game, really.
1: Yes, exactly. We showed the worst of the worst. Well, they showed the worst of the worst. Congratulations to Spain. And there is nothing to say about Spain because they tried. But it's impossible to play. And I have to include the referee at some point. So it was completely negative. And that's unbearable for me. And the football is different. The way of I see the football, and I was a defender, is absolutely different to what I saw today. It was a shame. It was a bad image of football, and I thought the 1990 final, Argentina again against Germany, was the worst of the worst. No, we found the worst. This one.
3: I concur with everybody. I hated the Argentina performance. There's this thing where they'll do anything to get a victory, and, you know, they'll try tricks and the dark arts, etc., etc. We've heard it and heard it and heard it, but... It's a really bad image for them, isn't it? You know, it doesn't look good. It doesn't look great. You're talking about the, you know, arguably the greatest player in the world. Yet his teammates act as if, you know, they're not interested in football. They just want to do anything else apart from win a football match. They'll just do it by fair means or foul. They'll kick, they'll punch, they'll drag, they'll dive, they'll do anything. That was awful today. And as you said, in the biggest game in the world, the eyes of the nation, the eyes of the whole universe looking at this game, and you're subjected to that, where, as you said, if you're a neutral, all you're praying for is, you know what, I hope Spain score.
2: Yeah.
3: I hope Spain score, and then let's finish this game and get over with. And then after the end of the game, we're all sitting there going, I bet you Argentina caused chaos after the game. I bet you they're going to be pushing and pulling and fighting. And of course, that happens as well off camera, you know. And it's just, I mean, I'm glad the result's gone.
2: Yeah.
3: Argentina were awful, awful. And I thought their performances today was terrible. And I hope they're lambasted for it. In Argentina, they'll probably go down as warriors, as heroes, etc., etc. But that type of performance is not becoming of a team like that.
4: With Argentina's loss, the last four defending champions to reach the final have all finished as the runner-up. SportsCenter All Night, ESPN Radio. From the World Cup to the British Isles, with New Zealand winding up in the spotlight.
5: Brian Fox steps in to win the Open. Putt is on its way. Yes, he has done it! Brian Fox birdies the last, and he wins the 154th Open at Royal Birkdale. He joins an illustrious list of winners. Thompson did it twice. Arnold Palmer, Lee Trevino, Johnny Miller, Tom Watson, Ian Baker, Finch, Mark O'Meara, Padraig Harrington, Jordan Spieth. Add the name of Ryan Fox, forevermore known as a major champion. He has won the world's championship, the Open, right here.
4: Let's not forget old Tom Morris there, too. The Open radio with the call. Ryan Fox, 10 under for the tournament, made a birdie putt of 11 and a half feet on the 18th to win his first career major by one shot. Hardest hole on the course for this week. One of only five players to birdie the hole on Sunday, but he nailed it.
6: Definitely the first part. I mean, I hit two shots exactly how I wanted to hit them. I didn't feel anything for the putt. Everything was shaking that much. I was just happy to hit it somewhat near the hole, and to see it go in was incredible. But, you know, I did say to my caddy, Dean, on the tee that we were going to take it on, that I was going to try to win the tournament, and I'd live with the consequences if I stuffed it up. And, you know, to go out there and execute, you know, That drive's not a very comfortable tee shot, obviously. And to hit it in the fairway and give myself a chance was huge. And then I landed on a good number. I think I had 160 metres to the hole. The breeze was a little down off the left. Obviously, everything's a bit jumped up there. So it was just a solid nine. And I hit it exactly where I wanted to hit it. And I think I screamed at it, please be good in the air. And it was. And, to cap it off with a putt, everyone practices on the green, I guess. You've got a putt to hold a major championship or to win the Open. It's not like that in real life. It's not a very comfortable feeling, but it's certainly very enjoyable when you see it going.
4: My bad. 11-foot putt, roughly 3.5 meters at Royal Birkdale as Ryan Fox becomes champion golfer. Fourth Open champ in the last 50 years to birdie the 72nd hole to win by a shot. Tom Watson did it in 1977, Ernie Els in 2012, Cameron Smith in 2022. Score of 130 over the final two rounds. Shot a 62 and 68 over the weekend to claim his first major championship representing New Zealand. Third major champ representing New Zealand overall. SportsCenter All Night, ESPN Radio. Ryan Fox coming up big on 18. Back stateside. Red Sox coming up big with number 13.
7: You can see them starting to get a little sharper as the game goes on.
8: Wilson Contreras hits a fly ball deep towards the triangle. Chasing back Mullins in the triangle. Wilson, it is gone. Over the triangle, just to the right, and into the stands for a Wilson Contreras two-run home run.
9: Here's a 1-0. Swinging a looper into left field. On comes Duran. He's there. He has it, and the Red Sox have a 13-game win streak. The Red Sox tying their second longest win streak in history with 13 consecutive wins as they beat the Tampa Bay Rays 6-1 and sweep this series.
4: WEEI with the call. Red Sox 6-1 for, yes, win number 13, matching the second longest win streak in franchise history. They did that in 1948. Longest is 15 straight in 1946. They have 21 wins in the past 26 games. Best record of Major League Baseball since June 19th. Wilson Contreras with his 22nd home run of the year.
10: Wilson, you guys just tied for the second longest win streak in franchise history. You sweep the Rays in a four-game series, the first-place team in the division. What's impressed you most about the way this team came out to do this in this series, in the first series out of the break?
11: We are relentless right now. It doesn't matter how we start the game. It seems like it always we're trying to find a way to win, find a way to get on base, find a way to have a good at-bats. And we did it today. Thankfully, we have this amazing team right now. They're doing a great job, and the energy is up there.
10: You guys created some distance in the third without the ability of actually getting a hit. You're able to score those three runs. How much does that speak to how well things are going for the group right now when you can just put the ball in play?
11: I mean, you have to take advantage of what baseball is giving you. It doesn't have to be a base. It doesn't have to be a homer all the time. You have to be small things like it happened in the third. Once you're taking advantage of that, you know that at any moment we can start producing a little better. But today was a perfect example that if we keep playing small baseball, then the big hit is gonna come from whoever in this ballpark, in this lineup. And that's what it looks like. It looks like we are trying to find the small things to get big results.
4: And it's been 13 straight wins for the Red Sox on that track. Rays with their fifth consecutive loss. Dodgers and Yankees played 2. L.A. taking the opener in the afternoon. An 8-2 win. Yamamoto with a complete game. 4 hitters. 7 strikeouts. First complete game in his 66th MLB start. Then in the nightcap.
12: Swing a high fly.
4: And that would be the difference as the Yankees take the nightcap 2-1 to split the doubleheader, but the Dodgers take the series. You heard Sunday Night Baseball here on ESPN Radio. Tom Hart, Doug Glanville have the call. Tom?
13: Thank you, Jay. Another thriller here at Yankee Stadium, the second one-run game of the series, and the Yankees avoid the sweep thanks to Jazz Chisholm with an opposite field home run in the eighth inning. And Jazz with his 14th home run of the season, this was the difference in this game tonight.
14: Well, the Yankees showed that, okay, if we don't get this explosive offense that is getting focused a lot on without Aaron Judge, we can pitch. And they have very good pitching. It showed tonight, even with the opener, Ryan Yarbrough starts it off and put up a lot of zeros. So other than the Edmund home run in the eighth, they were perfect out there when it came to how they were able to throw the ball and execute. So when you pitch like that, especially at home, you just need one break, one little hit, one something later, and Chisholm was able to provide that. So Yankees show that, okay, if we're not going to win and get a lot of runs, we can win the close ones. And against the world champion, that says a lot.
13: And oddly enough for Jazz Chisholm, 122nd career home run, only his 11th to the opposite field, and that was enough for the Yankees to pull off a one-run victory. Quick thought, does this change how you think about the Yankees without Aaron Judge, or is this just one of 162?
14: Right, I think they're fine even without Judge. It's not where they want to go into the postseason, but they have a lot of athleticism. That's when they got Jazz Chisholm. They got him because he was a guy that could create runs without necessarily the home run. Tonight it was the home run. So you have Cody Bellinger. You have guys that can run the bases like Caballero and Volpe. So they're counting on being able to score runs besides the home run. And without Aaron Judge, you need to be able to do that.
13: Once again, the Yankees salvage a win in this three-game series. Final score, Yankees 2, Dodgers 1. For Doug Glanville, I'm Tom Hart, right here on your home for every game of the postseason, Major League Baseball, ESPN Radio, and the ESPN app. Now let's go back to Jay Reynolds in the studio.
4: All right, Tom, and speaking of the Dodgers, L.A. saying Shohei Ohtani will miss his scheduled start Wednesday against the Phillies, irritation in his left knee. What about the future moving forward, manager Dave Roberts?
15: Don't know yet, but kind of where we're at right now, how we're proceeding, I would say that, you know, it's going to be some time. And I say that it's not going to be a day-to-day thing. I think that once we've moved Emmett, the rotation can keep going forward without showing for the time being. And I, again, I can't speak to how long that's going to be.
16: Ernie Cassie doesn't pitch again this season?
15: No, I don't. No, not at all. I guess anything's possible, but I don't think that's a possibility.
4: Hey, Robert says he expects Ohtani to pitch again this season. It's just a matter of when. Well, they're not the first people to leave Las Vegas with a ring. That's next. SportsCenter All Night continues. It's ESPN Radio.
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3: The end is small. Half-court heave here at the horn. Warriors win it in the championship here in 2026. Las Vegas belongs to Golden State.
4: Sean Kelly on ESPN. Warriors, the 94-90 win over the Grizzlies. Jaxel Lendenborg leading all scorers with 21 points, 10 rebounds, second double-double of the Summer League. He's named the MVP of the championship matchup. Cameron Boozer, 19 points, 8 rebounds in the loss for the Grizzlies, 12 of his 19 points coming in the second half. Also Sunday, Nets, a 108-90 win over the Thunder. Thunder, 0-5 in the Summer League in Vegas this summer. Four of the five losses by double digits. Thunder outscored by 102 points in Summer League, an average of more than 20 points per game. Thunder also making an off-court move on Sunday. OKC trading Lu Dort to the Hawks, part of a three-team deal. They've picked up 7 second-round picks this offseason while going under the second apron and shedding $200 million. ESPN front office insider Bobby Marks.
5: That's what the apron forces you to do. I mean, it's, you can't keep everyone. And I think it forces you to what's a luxury and what's a priority. I think, and I'm not saying Lu Dort was a luxury for Oklahoma City, but certainly when you have, Cason Wallace, who's eligible for an extension, and A.J. Mitchell the following year, to be able to, as you said, reduce your costs significantly, get under the second apron, and still have, it still is going to be one of the top teams this year with your three core players. They've got Hartenstein back, and you've got your bench guys, your depth here, and then, as you said, you pick up that seven seconds and over $300 million in savings here. I think you have to like what Oklahoma City did.
4: Rather than simply declining Dort's team option of roughly $18 million, the Thunder picked it up, acquired future assets, three of them, created a $17 million trade exception, and placed Dort in position for a long-term deal in Atlanta, something that was not viable in Oklahoma City. Sports Center All Night, ESPN Radio, WNBA. Angel Reese says she's grateful on two fronts, one for the apology issued and two for the discipline issued. The WNBA suspending Toronto coach Sandy Brondello for one game for comments made to officials about Reese during Toronto's loss to the Dream on Friday.
6: First, I appreciate Sandy's apology, but also appreciate the love and support that I have had for the last 48 hours. It has been very overwhelming with a lot of love and also other things, but I am grateful that the league did take action on what the situation had happened, There's no place for discrimination or hate in this league from anyone, from fans to coaches to players. And I'm just grateful that we are able to move on from the situation and just play women winning basketball. The WNBA is supposed to be positive, and we are going in a great light right now. So I just want to continue that and move forward.
7: It was an emotional statement, and it's in a statement that's often, it's very common in Australia, and it wasn't directed at Angel. I'd never do that to any kind of player, and that's not the kind of coach I am. And it's no excuse that I'm from Australia. We have cultural differences. I've lived here long enough to know the issues that what there are in this country. But I really, I wanted to apologise. Whenever Angel's ready, I have, reached out to their organisation, and I'm very sincere, because I never want that to happen to anyone. You know, it's so much in this WNBA, and I felt mad at myself because I'm a part of the solution, not the problem.
4: Brondello will serve her suspension Monday when the Tempo host the Las Vegas Aces. Sunday, Reese and the Atlanta Dream pulling out a win at the gun, getting a layup from Jordan Cannon at the buzzer for a 93-91 win over Chicago. Third straight win for Atlanta. Dallas has double that.
8: 5-point lead for Dallas. Becker's deep. Oh, she's just so good.
9: That is just unbelievable. Paige Becker, you could see her step back game be on point today, and that's another example.
4: Wings with a 90-82 win over the Sparks. Paige Becker did leave in the fourth after a collision. The rain is Spain's for mainly how they're playing. That's next at ESPN Radio.
10: 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Coming up on Monday, we've got a new World Cup champion crowned. Taylor Twellman joins us to talk about it. The Cleveland Browns are in our Fort Downs spotlight, and a diehard Bears fan himself, Jake Johnson from the new movie The Dink, is in studio. 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
4: They're making a 13-game win streak for the Boston Red Sox as they sweep their weekend series. Shohei Ohtani still has issues with his left knee, won't be pitching for a bit. Team does expect him to be back on the mound this season. Ryan Fox takes the Open Championship while in New Jersey, Spain. 1-0 win over Argentina to capture the FIFA World Cup. Spain, second FIFA World Cup title, first since 2010, seventh team with multiple World Cup titles. Ferran Torres scores in extra time, scores in the 106th minute, and gives Spain the win. Seven shutouts in this World Cup. That's a record. They extend the record for the most shutouts in a single tournament. They conceded one goal the entire tournament. And they may not be done. Carlos Mauricio Ramirez from MLS on Apple TV earlier on ESPN Radio.
30: The scary thing about Spain, if you're thinking about the future, you're not a Spanish soccer fan, is Lamine Yamal is 19 years old. So he'll be 23 by 2030, 27 by 2034, 31 by 2038. So he might as well play four, maybe five World Cups or even more. He's not going anywhere. The spine of this, the backbone, the column, if you would, of this Spanish team is very much young. And they still have younger players that didn't even play or even get brought up to this tournament in the ovens just being baked to perfection. So when the time comes, they just churn him out and churn him out and churn him out.
4: On the other end of the age spectrum, there's Lionel Messi, first man to start three FIFA World Cup finals. Argentina doesn't get a shot on target. They're the first team to do that in the World Cup final over the last 60 years. How do we remember this tournament for Messi? From MLS on Apple TV, earlier on ESPN Radio, Tony Osmond.
31: Well, outstanding. A tournament where he proved that despite the fact that he actually had his 39th birthday in this tournament, he showed why I think now he is, for almost all of us, the greatest player to ever play the game. It's difficult. You know, there are different eras, different times in the game. There have been so many greats that have graced the football field. But to think that at the age of 39, he was still capable of doing some of the things that he did in this tournament, and to help an Argentina side that you would probably say, you know, without him would not have made this final, I think it just goes to show his greatness. He wasn't to be a winner today, but, you know, he has been an incredible servant to this Argentine side in his career. And, you know, this is probably the end for him in terms of World Cups. A sad way for him to go out, but ultimately he will go out with a wonderful legacy.
4: Sad way for Argentina to go out as they are shut out, just not only on the scoreboard, but no shots on target in the final at all. ESPN analyst Hercules Gomez.
32: It'll be remembered for two things. One, let's leave Messi for the side of it. It's Argentina and how they suffered all tournament. This really shouldn't be a surprise to us. It was a surprise, but it shouldn't be a surprise. They were suffering against the likes of Cape Verde. They were suffering against the likes of Egypt. They suffered against the likes of England. So when you come up against a dominant team like Spain, you're going to suffer. But it's the way they suffer, guys. You can lose, but it's how you lose. They never once were in this game. And if you have the world's greatest player that's ever played, you got to give him a chance to affect the game. A guy who was averaging four big plays a game, four big chances a game, touched very little of the ball, and I don't think it's all on Messi. It's not going to affect Messi's legacy, and this is where I want to go. Messi's still going to be the all-time great in this sport, and if you need statistics or trophies to tell you otherwise, I think you're in the wrong sport. Messi is in a different realm. We could have a serious argument about his place in sporting history and where he is amongst the world's best athletes in the history of sports, but it's not going to affect his legacy. But seeing this guy go out like that, I can't imagine this is the last time we see him. 4 years from now, the World Cup will be part of it in Argentina. If you were to ask me if it's the last we've seen of Lionel Messi, I thought we would have seen the last of him in Qatar, so I'm not too sure.
4: Argentina, the runner-up. They've done that in three of the last four FIFA World Cup final appearances. We'll see what happens 4 years from now. Now the North American World Cup wrapping up. As for the hosting ability for North America?
32: There were a lot of doubts about this World Cup in North America. A lot of doubts about it in Mexico, in the United States, and in Canada. The hosting abilities, the ticket sales, will there be people in the stands? And it was a complete and utter success. And then on the field, the great moments. How can you forget about Cape Verde? Cabo Verde and what they were able to do. The population of 530,000 for this small African country. And Bozinha announces himself to the world. The Instagram sensation that is Bozinha started out with 40,000, now has 29 million. 29 million. And by the way, the only team not to lose in 90 minutes to both finalists. They came out to play. How can we forget Bozinha and what this team did against Argentina? That thrilling match in the knockout rounds. They got to the knockout rounds. Bozinha and Cape Verde were absolutely one of the best stories in this tournament.
4: Overall, the tournament may be considered a success. As for Sunday's final at the Meadowlands, ESPN analyst Steve McManaman, Frank LaBeouf, and Craig Burley.
0: FIFA wanted the game here. They played in the worst stadium, probably out of the lot, on the worst pitch.
1: Yep.
0: At a terrible time, really, for the US here, but not, you know, it was maybe better for around the world at 3 o'clock. Yeah. But there was much better arenas during this World Cup that they could have, they should have known beforehand that would have been more suggestive to a better atmosphere and a better game of football. Now, Argentina might have spoiled that still, but the pitch as well didn't help the Spanish who tried to play. So they got that wrong, albeit it's New York, so I get that. But I think there's a lot of people out there that do think FIFA wanted Argentina to win this thing. Infantino wanted a story. He wanted Messi to go back to back, and people have been doing stuff on social media and all that and sort of laughing about it, half joking and half serious. And that's kind of how it felt at times. But I liked what they did in terms of not the way they played. I liked the guts and coming back and the fighting. And yeah, a lot of it was on England and other teams. I liked how they had that spirit and that quality in the last 20 minutes of games. And that's why I felt that we were going to see some of a similar ilk today. But we just saw the complete opposite. If you thought England were negative for 35 minutes and Thomas Tuchel got battered for them going out, they were negative for until, the last 10 minutes of extra time, 90-odd minutes of normal time plus injury time of complete negativity.
1: 100th minute was the first shot.
0: How can you not, with players that have won World Cups and won Champions Leagues and playing all over Europe, most of them, on huge salaries, because they're playing at the top teams, not muster one effort in, what did you say, 100 minutes?
1: 100 minutes.
0: Not one effort in a World Cup final, not even from 25 yards, not even speculative, nothing. Crossing the box ahead, nothing.
4: Spain comes away with the World Cup title. Much more reaction coming up this morning on Unsportsmanlike. ESPN analyst Shaka Hislop will join the show 8:30 Eastern Time. SportsCenter all night, ESPN Radio. The Open Championship also coming to a completion on Sunday, and it's Ryan Fox who makes a birdie putt on 18 to win his first career major, finishes at 10 under for the tournament.
2: Ryan, your caddy, Dean Smith, told me that after you guys missed that putt on 17, you said, mate, we're going to have to give it a go.
13: Yep. We chatted about it pretty briefly, which everything's pretty quick between us normally. And I said, well, I'm going to give this a go. Take it on, deal with the consequences. I'd kind of got it in my head at that point that I would have felt worse making bogey, trying to make a par to get in the playoff, than if I'd have made a bogey having a crack at it, and obviously having a crack at it paid off.
2: What went through your mind when the ball fell in the cup?
13: I probably can't repeat that, but disbelief, to be honest. You kind of practice those putts, you kind of dream of those putts. They are quite awful in the moment as well. Like, everything was all over the place for me. I was trying to take as many deep breaths as possible just to make solid contact with the putter. And it took off straight. Obviously, I read it okay and see it dive in the left edge. Sort of everything came out. I'm not normally that emotional. I don't really react to stuff that much on the golf course, and that was one I couldn't hold on to.
2: Your father played for the All Blacks rugby team. Have you had a chance to speak to him yet?
13: Yeah, I spoke to mum and dad briefly back home. It's very early in the morning for them, but I think it was worth staying up. He's incredibly proud. I imagine he would have been incredibly nervous watching back at home. And yeah, it's made it all worthwhile them staying up for it, and look forward to taking us back home and showing them later on in the year.
2: You said there's already been some red wine in the Claret jug. What are the other plans?
13: At this point, I don't know, but it will be refilled with red wine. And yeah, I don't think you can blame me for having a little bit of a hangover tomorrow.
2: Congratulations. Thank you.
13: Thanks, mate.
4: Ryan Fox mentioned that he would deal with the consequences after missing the putt and took on 18. That was a bit of a theme this weekend, dealing with consequences. Bryson DeChambeau hit with a two-stroke penalty on Friday for improving his position. Earlier on ESPN Radio, the guy who just chatted with Ryan Fox, our Mark Schlabaugh.
1: I think the biggest thing is he just needed to be more careful and aware. He's a bull in a china shop to begin with. Some guys didn't think it was that big of a deal. Xander Schauffele said that's how everybody steps into the tall fescue. You know, it was kind of a mixed bag. Some guys thought it wasn't a big deal. Sam Burns said in his press conference after the round yesterday that he didn't think there was enough evidence and he feels bad for Bryson. But then there are other guys that, you know, thought he was stomping out a forest fire or trying to kill a snake. I mean, it's just... If it wasn't Bryson, it wouldn't have been such a big deal, I don't think. But I don't think there's any question when he stomped, the tall fescue behind his ball fell, which allowed a clearer path for his backswing. So the RNA is more of a stickler than other places. You know, I think some guys are frustrated that so many guys are doing it. Mm-hmm. And, you know, Russell Henley said, look, every swing Bryson makes is on TV. If I had done it, maybe they wouldn't have seen it. So, you know, he's under a different type of microscope, but he brings a lot of that on himself.
3: Is Bryson the quote-unquote villain? And do you feel that amongst the players out there? Or is it more of they just get what it is? It's all performative and they know who he is at this point.
1: But I do think the drama after Friday's round, the fact that he went back out on the course for 20 minutes, that he went back into the scoring tent, or building for 20 minutes, and, you know, guys behind him weren't able to sign their scorecard. They had to stay. Everybody's up late waiting for their tee times. It's just, you know, how can you hold the entire tournament hostage? The volunteers can't go home. The media can't go home. And it's just, you know, as Rory said, it was performative, and he's a bit of a drama queen. And, you know, he's in a tough spot. I mean, he put everything he had into LIV, and it's got an uncertain future at best. And I don't think he's coming back to the PGA Tour anytime soon. I don't think he'll get the deal that Brooks Koepka got because he sued the PGA Tour and he was the last guy to remain as a plaintiff. And I think the PGA Tour is going to hit him hard. And, you know, he told me in Virginia that he was surprised that there was the possibility of discipline because of everything he can do to the PGA Tour. And I think he probably regrets saying that.
4: It'll be one of the stories we'll follow coming out of the Open Championship, which is won by Ryan Fox. Now has the claret jug. On paper, Ipe Muzuhara was Shohei Ohtani's interpreter. It was much more than that, though. They were a team closer than brothers until it went all horribly wrong. From 30 to 30 podcast, The Betrayal of Shohei Ohtani tells the story of a relationship that detonated into one of sports' biggest scandals. Premieres Monday, wherever you get your podcasts. Right now, SportsCenter all night. Back to baseball. Good news, bad news for the Rockies. Their matchup with the Reds.
5: Hunter Goodman. And he swings and drives this deep to center field. It is out of here. Hunter shoots. Hunter scores. It's a hat trick of homers. Number 30 on the year. 442 feet. It's 9-5 now, Reds.
4: Hunter Goodman with three homers. But it wasn't good enough. Reds a 9-6 win over the Rockies. Sal Stewart, three-run homer for his 20th, second Reds rookie over the last 75 years with 20 homers before August. Reds, who put up five in the first inning, go on to the 9-6 win. Hunter Goodman, 30 homers after hitting three in the loss. Braves and Rangers also going yard.
6: 3-1 pitch. Riley hammers it to deep center. Carter going to go back. It's over his head. It's gone! That is out of here. A laser beam. And as he just disintegrated that baseball to straightaway center. It's 4-0 Braves on Riley's second home run off of Eovaldi. What a screamer. 3-1 pitch, and he hits one way up in the air. Deep right field. Back to the wall. That is off of the wall and out of here. Home run by Baldwin. Sent it high into the heavens. It just continued to carry. He is on another level. His second home run today, his fifth hit. And it's 8-4 Braves here in the eighth. What a performance.
4: Braves win it 8-5. 680 the Fan. Rangers minus 28 run differential since July 1st. Rangers 42nd game with 5 runs or more this season, but they lose to Atlanta 8-5. Padres putting up runs.
7: 2-1 pitch, swung on, hit in the air to left field, straight away, deep. Collins drifting back, still going back. He is at the wall, leaps up, it's going to go! Grand slam, tie France! The KC Killer strikes at Kauffman Stadium. And an exclamation point here in the 8th inning.
4: Exclamation point there, made it 13-2. Padres wound up scoring 19, most in a game this season. They beat the Royals 19-2. They win by 17 for the Royals, their second loss this season by at least 15. Cubs put up 10. They beat the Twins 10-1. Cubs put up 10. Diamondbacks and Cardinals played 10.
8: The 2-2. Swinging a drive to right. Going back out of Newpar. Still going back. It's over his head. One hop against the wall. Barroso around third. He's coming home. D-backs win. D-backs win. D-backs win.
4: Diamondbacks with the walk-off in 10. They trailed 7-0 after 5 innings. Their second win in 449 games in franchise history after trailing by 7 or more runs. One of the top plays of the day. We'll find that out next. The Sports Center All Night continues at ESPN Radio.
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9: With SRN News, I'm Jason Walker. Asian shares mostly higher, but South Korea's KOSPI has fallen nearly 5%. Investors there unloading more stocks linked to artificial intelligence. Japan markets closed Monday for a holiday, and U.S. futures were mixed. Oil prices jumped more than 2%, Brent crude above $90 a barrel. Associated Press analysis finds more than 4.2 million people around the nation defaulted on student loans between April of 2025 and March of 26. Total number in default has reached a record 9.5 million. Surge includes many who were off track in 2024 when loan payments started coming due after the pandemic. Landslides have killed at least 8 people in China. Dozens more are missing. This is SRN News.
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4: 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Baseball on Sunday, Pirates, Guardians in Cleveland. Paul Skeens on the mound for Pittsburgh.
3: One ball, two strikes. Skeens delivers. Swing and a miss, struck him out. Eight Ks for Skeens. He's gone through seven.
4: 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Pirates, the 7-1 win over Cleveland. Skeens, seven innings, gave up the earned run, struck out eight. His seventh outing, where he's thrown at least 100 pitches, had at least eight strikeouts, and at most, one run allowed. Guardians, meanwhile, 0-17 when allowing at least seven runs. Mets started early against the Phillies.
3: The 1-0. Drill deep to right field. This ball is well on its way, and this one is gone to the second deck in right. What a shot for Francisco Lindor. Four batters into the top of the first. The Mets have a 2-0 lead on Lindor's sixth and one of the more mammoth home runs he's hit all season. 420 feet into the second deck in right.
4: 420 feet is longest of the season. Home run number six, 880 ESPN New York with the call. Mets a 6-1 win over the Phillies. Their first series win against the Phillies at Citizens Bank Park since 2022. White Sox shut out the Blue Jays 3-0. Trey Yosevich takes the loss, went six innings, struck out nine, gave up all three runs and takes the loss. White Sox 5-1 of their last six, seven runs allowed in that span. Mariners double up the Giants 6-3. Seattle winning three of the last four after losing five straight. SportsCenter All Night, ESPN Radio. 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
12: Jay, we start with baseball in Colorado, where the Reds beat the Rockies despite a monster day from Hunter Goodman, as we hear on 850 KOA.
5: And he swings and drives this deep to center field. It is out of here. Hunter shoots. Hunter scores. It's a hat trick of homers. Number 30 on the year.
17: Number four.
12: In New York, the Yankees salvaged a doubleheader split with the Dodgers thanks to a Jazz Chisholm homer in the nightcap, as heard on ESPN Radio.
15: Swing a high fly ball deep left field. Hernandez to the track. It is gone! Go-ahead home run, Jazz Chisholm, one out of the eighth. 2-1 Yankees on its 14th home run of the season.
17: Number three.
12: In Milwaukee, the Brewers continue to roll as a William Contreras walk-off gave the Brew Crew a sweep of the Marlins. The call from 620 WTMJ.
3: Fairbanks, the 1-2 pitch, is a fly ball. Deep center field, Marcy's back.
12: Another walk-off took place in Arizona, where Max Kepler came up big in extra innings against the Cardinals, as we are on Arizona Sports 98.7 FM.
8: The 2-2. Swinging a drive to right. Going back out of Newport. Still going back. It's over his head. One hop against the wall. Barroso around third. He's coming home. D-backs win. D-backs win. D-backs win.
17: Number one.
12: Finally took off in but a dramatic ending to the Open across the pond as a birdie for Ryan Fox on the 18th wins it. 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
16: Ryan Fox steps in to win the Open. Putt is on its way.
18: Yes, he has done it! Ryan Fox birdies the last, and he wins the 154th Open at Royal Birkdale.
4: He was tied for 85th after the first round, tied for 52nd at even par after the second round, shot 10 under. Over the weekend, Scottie Scheffler finishes three shots back at 7-under for the week, and after the final round said that pro golf needs to do a better job of policing rule breakers after being questioned about the Bryson DeChambeau fiasco from Friday.
19: All I can really say is I think maybe we need to be a little bit more strict in the way that we are policing guys, but it's a little bit of a balance because you got certain guys like a Bryson who every shot he hits is going to be shown on TV, and you know, when you have camera angles that are far away, things can look different than they do when you're right there. And so, you know, we've done a good job of, like, I hate saying stuff like right out here because I don't want anything to get taken out of context. And you all say the rest of it is like Bryson. I've known him for a long time. He's a lot of things. But he's definitely not a cheater. I've ever seen him cheat once, whether you're having a putting contest or a putting green or chippy contest or anytime we played amateur golf, I never saw anything suspicious.
4: Scottie Scheffler after the final round. Scheffler, eighth consecutive top 15 finish at a major. Major victory in New Jersey on Sunday. More on that next. The Sports Center All Night continues. 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
1: 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Sunday, setting a couple of monikers that can be used moving forward. At Royal Birkdale, they would crown the champion golfer of the year, while at the Meadowlands, they would crown the reigning men's World Cup champion.
2: The stage is set for Sunday afternoon in East Rutherford.
3: They're the two best teams. They thoroughly deserve it.
4: Messi has been the greatest of all time for me and many people.
5: But for one last Sunday, we'll be able to see the greatest player who ever laced him up play for the biggest trophy ever.
1: We had a pair of heavyweights for the final at the FIFA World Cup. But it was decidedly Spain's afternoon. It's a 1-0 win over Argentina after extra time. Spain picking up its second FIFA World Cup title, first since 2010. Ferran Torres, the only goal of the game, came in extra time in the 106th minute. Third career World Cup goal, the first since scoring two against Costa Rica in 2022. Spain winning at 1-0, seven shutouts this World Cup, extending the record for the most in a single tournament. They conceded one goal the entire tournament, fewest ever by a World Cup champion. They dispatched all comers. ESPN analyst Hercules Gomez.
6: Let's think about this for a second. Portugal came across their road, and it was easy work. Belgium came across their road, very light work. And then after that, you get a team like France, who was, well, in everybody's eyes, the favorite in this tournament. And they dominate France with the ball. And you're thinking, okay, how about the final? How about with a player like Lionel Messi? How about with a player who's the all-time great in this sport? And they do it again. Argentina was pitiful, disgraceful, whatever adjective you want to use in this game, because of Spain and how dominant they were with the ball. They never let Argentina into this game. They dictated play, and finally, football won. When they had to win the game, they did what was necessary, and they put Argentina to bed. But I'm most impressed with how dominant they were. Defensively, only one goal against, and it's not like it's just the defenders we're talking about. A complete performance for a team that has stars, but didn't have one single star, if I'm being honest, in this tournament. It was a team effort. Collectively, they were unbelievable.
1: And it's now 38-game unbeaten streak in all competitions. They won the title in six of their seven major tournament finals. Not an easy win in the World Cup Sunday. Earlier on ESPN Radio, Tony Husband from MLS on Apple TV.
7: Well, it was a grind of a final, in all honesty. Often they are when there's so much at stake, so much for both teams to lose. And this was a game that was always set up to be between a team in Spain who would possess the ball a lot, and a team in Argentina who probably knew as a group maybe they didn't match up as well against this Spanish team, so they were going to have to hang in there. They were going to have to fight every ball all the way through and ultimately see if they could get some magic from Lionel Messi to potentially win the game. Ultimately, it took a long time for Spanish superiority to kind of come through, but they got there in the end. I mean, I'd probably say it won't go down as a classic World Cup final, but certainly a tense one.
1: Okay, hold that thought for a moment, because that could be an understatement. Argentina losing this one, they finished as the runner-up in three of the last four FIFA World Cup final appearances. Team record 13-game unbeaten streak in the World Cup is snapped. Lionel Messi, though, does become the first man to start three World Cup finals. Second man to appear in three. In the end, though, Spain registering 20 shots compared to two for Argentina, none on target. Argentina's first shot of any kind came in the 115th minute, the second half of extra time with roughly 5 minutes to play. That's a record for futility in a World Cup. As the dust settles, not really much at all for Argentina to write home about. ESPN analyst Steve McManaman, Frank LaBeouf, Craig Burley.
8: I'd go as far as to say Argentina were a complete and utter disgrace today, both with their performance and their antics. We expected the antics. We expected the thuggery. We expected the off-the-ball stuff. But we also expected a lot more on the ball. A lot more purpose, a lot more about their play. They were an utter shambles. They were disgusting, disgraceful. I'm so pleased Spain won. And I could just see a scenario at the end there, but before Spain scored, that it was going to go to penalties or they were going to get a scruffy goal, Argentina, and win this. And Spain tried. They tried to make it a good game. They tried to get over the line. The finishing wasn't quite great. Martinez made a lot of saves, but they were comfortable saves.

0: But for the, we know Argentina are not the greatest side they've ever been, but to put that kind of performance in a World Cup final, that negative, it was a disgusting performance.
1: We have been presented, we saw that game, and in fact, it was a bad image of football.
2: It was everything that's bad with the game, really.
1: Yes, exactly. We showed the worst of the worst. Mm. Well, they showed the worst of the worst. Congratulations to Spain, and there is nothing to say about Spain because they tried, but it's impossible to play. And I have to include the referee at some point. So it was completely negative, and that's unbearable for me. And the football is different. The way of I see the football, and I was a defender, is absolutely different to what I saw today. It was a shame. It was a bad image of football, and I thought the 1990 final, Argentina again against Germany, was the worst of the worst. No, we found the worst. This one.
3: I concur with everybody. I hated the Argentina performance. There's this thing where they'll do anything to get a victory, and, you know, they'll try tricks and the dark arts, etc., etc. We've heard it and heard it and heard it, but it's a really bad image for them, isn't it? You know, it doesn't look good. It doesn't look great. You're talking about the, you know, arguably the greatest player in the world, yet his teammates act as if, you know, they're not interested in football. They just want to do anything else apart from win a football match. They'll just do it by fair means or foul. They'll kick, they'll punch, they'll drag, they'll dive, they'll do anything. That was awful today. And as you said, in the biggest game in the world, the eyes of the nation, the eyes of the whole universe looking at this game, and you're subjected to that, where, as you said, if you're a neutral, all you're praying for is, you know what, I hope Spain score.
2: Yeah.
3: I hope Spain score, and then let's finish this game and get over with. And then after the end of the game, we're all sitting there going, I bet you Argentina caused chaos after the game. I bet you they're going to be pushing and pulling and fighting. And of course, that happens as well off camera, you know. And it's just, I mean, I'm glad the result's gone.
2: Yeah.
3: Argentina were awful, awful. And I thought their performances today was terrible. And I hope they're lambasted for it. In Argentina, they'll probably go down as warriors, as heroes, etc., etc. But that type of performance is not becoming of a team like that.
4: With Argentina's loss, the last four defending champions to reach the final have all finished as the runner-up. SportsCenter All Night, ESPN Radio. From the World Cup to the British Isles, with New Zealand winding up in the spotlight.
5: Ryan Fox steps in to win the Open. Putt is on its way. Yes, he has done it! Ryan Fox birdies the last, and he wins the 154th Open at Royal Birkdale. He joins an illustrious list of winners. Peter Thompson did it twice, Arnold Palmer, Lee Trevino, Johnny Miller, Tom Watson, Ian Baker, Finch, Mark O'Meara, Padraig Harrington, Jordan Spieth. Add the name of Ryan Fox, forevermore known as a major champion. He has won the world's championship, the Open, right here.
4: Let's not forget old Tom Morris there, too. The Open radio with the call. Ryan Fox, 10 under for the tournament, made a birdie putt of 11 and a half feet on the 18th to win his first career major by one shot. Hardest hole on the course for this week. One of only five players to birdie the hole on Sunday, but he nailed it.
6: Definitely the first part. I mean, I hit two shots exactly how I wanted to hit them. I didn't feel anything for the putt. Everything was shaking that much. I was just happy to hit it somewhat near the hole, and to see it go in was incredible. But, you know, I did say to my caddy, Dean, on the tee that we were going to take it on, that I was going to try to win the tournament, and I'd live with the consequences if I stuffed it up. And, you know, to go out there and execute, you know, that drive's not a very comfortable tee shot, obviously, and to hit it in the fairway and give myself a chance was huge. And then I landed on a good number. I think I had 160 metres to the hole. The breeze was a little down off the left. Obviously, you know, everything's a bit jumped up there, so it was just a solid nine, and I hit it exactly where I wanted to hit it, and I think I screamed at it, please be good in the air, and it was. And, you know, to cap it off with the putt, you know, everyone practices on the green, I guess. You've got a putt to hold a major championship or to win the Open. It's not like that in real life. It's not a very comfortable feeling, but it's certainly very enjoyable when you see it go in.
4: My bad. 11-foot putt, roughly 3.5 meters at Royal Birkdale, as Ryan Fox becomes champion golfer. Fourth Open champ in the last 50 years to birdie the 72nd hole to win by a shot. Tom Watson did it in 1977. Ernie Els in 2012. Cameron Smith in 2022. Score of 130 over the final two rounds. Shot a 62 and 68 over the weekend to claim his first major championship representing New Zealand. Third major champ representing New Zealand overall. Sports Center All Night, ESPN Radio. Ryan Fox coming up big on 18. Back stateside, Red Sox coming up big with number 13.
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8: Wilson Contreras hits a fly ball deep towards the triangle, chasing Dak Mullins in the triangle. Wilson, it is gone! Over the triangle, just to the right, and into the stands for a Wilson Contreras two-run home run.
9: Here's a 1-0. Swinging a blooper into left field. On comes Duran. He's there. He has it, and the Red Sox have a 13-game win streak. The Red Sox tying their second longest win streak in history with 13 consecutive wins as they beat the Tampa Bay Rays 6-1 and sweep this series.
4: WEEI with the call. Red Sox 6-1 for, yes, win number 13, matching the second longest win streak in franchise history. They did that in 1948. Longest is 15 straight in 1946. They have 21 wins in the past 26 games. Best record of Major League Baseball since June 19th. Wilson Contreras with his 22nd home run of the year.
10: Wilson, you guys just tied for the second longest win streak in franchise history. You sweep the Rays in a four-game series, the first-place team in the division. What's impressed you most about the way this team came out to do this in this series, in the first series out of the break?
11: We are relentless right now. It doesn't matter how we start the game. We're always, it seems like it always, we're trying to find a way to win, find a way to get on base, find a way to have a good at-bats. And we did it today. Thankfully, we have this amazing team right now. They're doing a great job, and the energy is up there.
10: You guys created some distance in the third without the ability of actually getting a hit. You're able to score those three runs. How much does that speak to how well things are going for the group right now when you can just put the ball in play?
11: I mean, you have to take advantage of what baseball is giving you. It doesn't have to be a base. It doesn't have to be a homer all the time. You have to be small things like it happened in the third. Once you're taking advantage of that, you know that at any moment we can start producing a little better. But today was a perfect example that if we keep playing small baseball, then the big hit is gonna come from whoever in this ballpark, in this lineup. And that's what it looks like. It looks like we are trying to find the small things to get big results.
4: And it's been 13 straight wins for the Red Sox on that track. Rays with their fifth consecutive loss. Dodgers and Yankees played two. L.A. taking the opener in the afternoon. An 8-2 win. Yamamoto with a complete game, four hitters, seven strikeouts. First complete game in his 66th MLB start. Then in the nightcap,
12: swing a high fly.
4: And that would be the difference as the Yankees take the nightcap 2-1 to split the doubleheader, but the Dodgers take the series. You heard Sunday Night Baseball here on ESPN Radio. Tom Hart, Doug Glanville have the call. Tom?
13: Thank you, Jay. Another thriller here at Yankee Stadium. The second one-run game of the series, and the Yankees avoid the sweep thanks to Jazz Chisholm with an opposite field home run in the eighth inning. And Jazz with his 14th home run of the season. This was the difference in this game tonight.
14: Well, the Yankees showed that, okay, if we don't get this explosive offense that is getting focused a lot on without Aaron Judge, we can pitch. And they have very good pitching. It showed tonight, even with the opener, Ryan Yarbrough starts it off and put up a lot of zeros. So other than the Edmund home run in the eighth, they were perfect out there when it came to how they were able to throw the ball and execute. So when you pitch like that, especially at home, you just need one break, one little hit, one something later, and Chisholm was able to provide that. So Yankees show that, okay, if we're not going to win and get a lot of runs, we can win the close ones. and against the world champion, that says a lot.
13: And oddly enough for Jazz Chisholm, 122nd career home run, only his 11th to the opposite field, and that was enough for the Yankees to pull off a one-run victory. Quick thought, does this change how you think about the Yankees without Aaron Judge, or is this just one of 162?
14: I think they're fine even without Judge. It's not where they want to go into the postseason, but they have a lot of athleticism. That's when they got Jazz Chisholm. They got him because he was a guy that could create runs without necessarily the home run. Tonight, it was the home run. So you have Cody Bellinger. You have guys that can run the bases like Caballero and Volpe. So they're counting on being able to score runs besides the home run. And without Aaron Judge, you need to be able to do that.
13: Once again, the Yankees salvage a win in this three-game series. Final score, Yankees 2, Dodgers 1. For Doug Glanville, I'm Tom Hart, right here on your home for every game of the postseason, Major League Baseball, ESPN Radio, and the ESPN app. Now let's go back to Jay Reynolds in the studio.
4: All right, Tom, and speaking of the Dodgers, L.A. saying Shohei Ohtani will miss his scheduled start Wednesday against the Phillies. Irritation in his left knee. What about the future moving forward? Manager Dave Roberts.
15: Don't know yet, but kind of where we're at right now, how we're proceeding, I would say that, you know, it's going to be some time. And I say that it's not going to be a day-to-day thing. I think that once we've moved Emmett, the rotation can keep going forward without Shohei for the time being. And I can't speak to how long that's going to be.
16: Ernie Chessie doesn't pitch again this season?
15: No, I don't. No, not at all. I guess anything's possible, but I don't think that's a possibility.
4: Hey, Robert says he expects Ohtani to pitch again this season. It's just a matter of when. Well, they're not the first people to leave Las Vegas with a ring. That's next. SportsCenter All Night continues. It's ESPN Radio.
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4: The end is small. Half-court heave here at the horn. Warriors win it in the championship here in 2026. Las Vegas belongs to Golden State.
3: Sean Kelly on ESPN. Warriors, the 94-90 win over the Grizzlies. Jaxel Lendenborg leading all scorers with 21 points, 10 rebounds, second double-double of the Summer League. He's named the MVP of the championship matchup. Cameron Boozer, 19 points, 8 rebounds in the loss for the Grizzlies, 12 of his 19 points coming in the second half. Also Sunday, Nets, a 108-90 win over the Thunder. Thunder, 0-5 in the Summer League in Vegas this summer. 4 of the 5 losses by double digits. Thunder outscored by 102 points in Summer League, an average of more than 20 points per game. Thunder also making an off-court move on Sunday. OKC trading Lu Dort to the Hawks, part of a three-team deal. They've picked up 7 second-round picks this offseason while going under the second apron and shedding $200 million. ESPN front office insider Bobby Marks.
5: That's what the apron forces you to do. I mean, it's, you can't keep everyone. And I think it forces you to what's a luxury and what's a priority. I think, and I'm not saying Lu Dort was a luxury for Oklahoma City, but certainly when you have, Cason Wallace, who's eligible for an extension, and A.J. Mitchell the following year, to be able to, as you said, reduce your costs significantly, get under the second apron and stuff. I mean, it still is going to be one of the top teams this year with your three core players. You've got Hartenstein back, and you've got your bench guys, your depth here. And then, as you said, you pick up that seven seconds and, over $300 million in savings here. I think you have to like what Oklahoma City did.
3: Rather than simply declining Dort's team option of roughly $18 million, the Thunder picked it up, acquired future assets, 3 of them, created a $17 million trade exception and placed Dort in position for a long-term deal in Atlanta, something that was not viable in Oklahoma City. SportsCenter All Night, ESPN Radio, WNBA, Angel Reese says she's grateful on two fronts, one for the apology issued and two for the discipline issued. The WNBA suspending Toronto coach Sandy Brondello for one game for comments made to officials about Reese during Toronto's loss to the Dream on Friday.
6: First, I appreciate Sandy's apology, but also appreciate the love and support that I have had for the last 48 hours. It has been very overwhelming with a lot of love and also other things, but I am grateful that the league did take action on what the situation had happened. There's no place for discrimination or hate in this league from anyone, from fans to coaches to players. And I'm just grateful that we are able to move on from the situation and just play women winning basketball. The WNBA is supposed to be positive, and we are going in a great light right now. So I just want to continue that and move forward.
7: It was an emotional statement, and it's in a statement that's often, it's very common in Australia, and it wasn't directed at Angel. I'd never do that to any kind of player. That's not the kind of coach I am. And it's no excuse that I'm from Australia. We have cultural differences. I've lived here long enough to know the issues that there are in this country. But I really, I wanted to apologise. Whenever Angel's ready, I have, reached out to their organisation. And I'm very sincere, because I never want that to happen to anyone. It's so much in this WNBA, and I felt mad at myself because I'm a part of the solution, not the problem.
3: Brondello will serve her suspension Monday when the Tempo host the Las Vegas Aces. Sunday, Reese and the Atlanta Dream pulling out a win at the gun, getting a layup from Jordan Cannon at the buzzer for a 93-91 win over Chicago. Third straight win for Atlanta. Dallas has double that.
8: 5-point lead for Dallas. Becker's deep. Oh, she's just so good.
9: That is just unbelievable. Paige Becker, you could see her step back game be on point today. That's another example.
3: Wings with a 90-82 win over the Sparks. Paige Becker did leave in the fourth after a collision. The rain is Spain's for mainly how they're playing. That's next at ESPN Radio.
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11: 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No question the talent that Josh Allen has, but can he take that next step?
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3: You're making a 13-game win streak for the Boston Red Sox as they sweep their weekend series. Shohei Ohtani still has issues with his left knee, won't be pitching for a bit. Team does expect him to be back on the mound this season. Ryan Fox takes the Open Championship while in New Jersey, Spain. 1-0 win over Argentina to capture the FIFA World Cup. Spain, second FIFA World Cup title, first since 2010, seventh team with multiple World Cup titles. Ferran Torres scores in extra time, scores in the 106th minute, and gives Spain the win. Seven shutouts in this World Cup. That's a record. They extend the record for the most shutouts in a single tournament. They conceded one goal the entire tournament. And they may not be done. Carlos Mauricio Ramirez from MLS on Apple TV earlier on ESPN Radio.
28: The scary thing about Spain, if you're thinking about the future, you're not a Spanish soccer fan, is Lamine Yamal is 19 years old. So he'll be 23 by 2030, 27 by 2034, 31 by 2038. So he might as well play four, maybe five World Cups or even more. He's not going anywhere. The spine of this, the backbone, the column, if you would, of this Spanish team is very much young. And they still have younger players that didn't even play or even get brought up to this tournament in the ovens just being baked to perfection. So when the time comes, they just churn them out and churn them out and churn them out.
3: On the other end of the age spectrum, there's Lionel Messi, first man to start three FIFA World Cup finals. Argentina doesn't get a shot on target. They're the first team to do that in a World Cup final over the last 60 years. How do we remember this tournament for Messi? From MLS on Apple TV, earlier on ESPN Radio, Tony Husband.
29: Well, outstanding. A tournament where he proved that despite the fact that he actually had his 39th birthday in this tournament, he showed why I think now he is, for almost all of us, the greatest player to ever play the game. It's difficult. You know, there are different eras, different times in the game. There have been so many greats that have graced the football field. But to think that at the age of 39, he was still capable of doing some of the things that he did in this tournament, and to help an Argentina side that you would probably say, you know, without him would not have made this final, I think it just goes to show his greatness. He wasn't to be a winner today, but, you know, he has been an incredible servant to this Argentine side in his career. And, you know, this is probably the end for him in terms of World Cups. A sad way for him to go out, but ultimately he will go out with a wonderful legacy.
3: Sad way for Argentina to go out as they are shut out, just not only on the scoreboard, but no shots on target in the final at all. ESPN analyst Hercules Gomez.
30: It'll be remembered for two things. One, let's leave Messi for the side of it. It's Argentina and how they suffered all tournament. This really shouldn't be a surprise to us. It was a surprise, but it shouldn't be a surprise. They were suffering against the likes of Cape Verde. They were suffering against the likes of Egypt. They suffered against the likes of England. So when you come up against a dominant team like Spain, you're going to suffer. But it's the way they suffer, guys. You can lose, but it's how you lose. They never once were in this game. And if you have the world's greatest player that's ever played, you got to give him a chance to affect the game. A guy who is averaging four big plays a game, four big chances a game, touched very little of the ball, and I don't think it's all on Messi. It's not going to affect Messi's legacy, and this is where I want to go. Messi's still going to be the all-time great in this sport, and if you need statistics or trophies to tell you otherwise, I think you're in the wrong sport. Messi is in a different realm. We could have a serious argument about his place in sporting history and where he is amongst the world's best athletes in the history of sports, but it's not going to affect his legacy. But seeing this guy go out like that, I can't imagine this is the last time we see him. 4 years from now, the World Cup will be part of it in Argentina. If you were to ask me if it's the last we've seen of Lionel Messi, I thought we would have seen the last of him in Qatar, so I'm not too sure.
3: Argentina, the runner-up. They've done that in three of the last four FIFA World Cup final appearances. We'll see what happens 4 years from now. Now the North American World Cup wrapping up. As for the hosting ability for North America?
30: There were a lot of doubts about this World Cup in North America. A lot of doubts about it in Mexico, in the United States, and in Canada, the hosting abilities, the ticket sales. Will there be people in the stands? And it was a complete and utter success. And then on the field, the great moments. How can you forget about Cape Verde? Cabo Verde and what they were able to do. The population of 530,000 for this small African country. And Bozinha announces himself to the world. The Instagram sensation that is Bozinha started out with 40,000, now has 29 million. 29 million. And by the way, the only team not to lose in 90 minutes to both finalists. They came out to play. How can we forget Bozinha and what this team did against Argentina? That thrilling match in the knockout rounds. They got to the knockout rounds. Bozinha and Cape Verde were absolutely one of the best stories in this tournament.
3: Overall, the tournament may be considered a success. As for Sunday's final at the Meadowlands, ESPN analyst Steve McManaman, Frank LaBeouf, and Craig Burley.
0: FIFA wanted the game here. They played in the worst stadium, probably out the lot, on the worst pitch.
16: Yep.
0: At a terrible time, really, for the US here, but not, you know, it was maybe better for around the world at 3 o'clock. Yeah. But there was much better arenas during this World Cup that they they should have known beforehand that would have been more suggestive to a better atmosphere and a better game of football. Now, Argentina might have spoiled that still, but they should try to play. So they got that wrong, albeit it's New York, so I get that, but I think there's a lot of people out there that do think FIFA wanted Argentina to win this thing. Infantino wanted a story. He wanted Messi to go back-to-back, and people have been doing stuff on social media and all that, and sort of laughing about it, half joking and half serious, and that's kind of how it felt at times. But I like what they did in terms of not the way they played. I liked the guts in coming back in the fighting, and yeah, a lot of it was on England and other teams. I liked how they had that spirit and that quality in the last 20 minutes of games, and that's why I felt that we were going to see some of a similar ilk today. But we just saw the complete opposite. If you thought England were negative for 35 minutes and Thomas Tuchel got battered for them going out, they were negative for until, well, the last 10 minutes of extra time, 90-odd minutes of normal time plus injury time of complete negativity.
16: 100th minute was the first shot.
0: How can you not, with players that have won World Cups and won Champions Leagues and playing all over Europe, most of them, on huge salaries, because they're playing at the top teams, not muster one effort in, what did you say, 100 minutes?
16: 100 minutes.
0: Not one effort in a World Cup final, not even from 25 yards, not even speculative, nothing. Crossing the box ahead, nothing.
3: Spain comes away with the World Cup title. Much more reaction coming up this morning on Unsportsmanlike. ESPN analyst Shaka Hislop will join the show 8:30 Eastern Time. SportsCenter all night, ESPN Radio. The Open Championship also coming to a completion on Sunday, and it's Ryan Fox who makes a birdie putt on 18 to win his first career major, finishes at 10 under for the tournament.
17: Ryan, your caddy, Dean Smith, told me that after you guys missed that putt on 17, you said, mate, we're going to have to give it a go.
18: Yep. We chatted about it pretty briefly, which everything's pretty quick between us normally, and I said, well, I'm going to give this a go. Take it on, deal with the consequences. I'd kind of got it in my head at that point that I would have felt worse making bogey, trying to make a par to get in the playoff, than if I'd have made a bogey having a crack at it, and obviously having a crack at it paid off.
17: What went through your mind when the ball fell in the cup?
18: I probably can't repeat that, but disbelief, to be honest. You kind of practice those putts, you kind of dream of those putts. They are quite awful in the moment as well. Like, everything was all over the place for me. I was trying to take as many deep breaths as possible just to make solid contact with the putter. And, you know, it took off straight. Obviously, I read it okay and said dive in the left edge. Sort of everything came out. I'm not normally that emotional I don't really react to stuff that much on the golf course, and that was one I couldn't hold on to.
17: Your father played for the All Blacks rugby team. Have you had a chance to speak to him yet?
18: Yeah, I spoke to mum and dad briefly back home. It's very early in the morning for them, but I think it was worth staying up. He's incredibly proud. I imagine he would have been incredibly nervous watching back at home. And yeah, it's made it all worthwhile them staying up for it, and look forward to taking us back home and showing them later on in the year.
17: You said there's already been some red wine in the Claret jug. What are the other plans?
18: At this point, I don't know, but it will be refilled with red wine. And yeah, I don't think you can blame me for having a little bit of a hangover tomorrow.
17: Congratulations. Thank you.
18: Thanks, mate.
3: Ryan Fox mentioned that he would deal with the consequences after missing the putt and took on 18. That was a bit of a theme this weekend, dealing with consequences. Bryson DeChambeau hit with a two-stroke penalty on Friday for improving his position. Earlier on ESPN Radio, the guy who just chatted with Ryan Fox, our Mark Schlabaugh.
1: I think the biggest thing is he just needed to be more careful and aware. He's a bull in a china shop to begin with. Some guys didn't think it was that big of a deal. Xander Schauffele said that's how everybody steps into the tall fescue. You know, it was kind of a mixed bag. Some guys thought it wasn't a big deal. Sam Burns said in his press conference after the round yesterday that he didn't think there was enough evidence and he feels bad for Bryson. But then there are other guys that, you know, thought he was stomping out a forest fire or trying to kill a snake. I mean, it's just... if it wasn't Bryson, it wouldn't have been such a big deal, I don't think. But I don't think there's any question when he stomped, the tall fescue behind his ball fell, which allowed a clearer path for his backswing. So the RNA is more of a stickler than other places. You know, I think some guys are frustrated that so many guys are doing it. Mm-hmm. And, you know, Russell Henley said, look, every swing Bryson makes is on TV. If I had done it, maybe they wouldn't have seen it. So, you know, he's under a different type of microscope, but he brings a lot of that on himself.
4: Is Bryson the quote-unquote villain? And do you feel that amongst the players out there? Or is it more of they just get what it is? It's all performative and they know who he is at this point.
1: But I do think the drama after Friday's round, the fact that he went back out on the course for 20 minutes, that he went back into the scoring tent, or building for 20 minutes, and, you know, guys behind him weren't able to sign their scorecard. They had to stay. Everybody's up late waiting for their tee times. It's just, you know, how can you hold the entire tournament hostage? The volunteers can't go home. The media can't go home. And it's just, you know, as Rory said, it was performative, and he's a bit of a drama queen. And, you know, he's in a tough spot. I mean, he put everything he had into LIV, and it's got an uncertain future at best. And I don't think he's coming back to the PGA Tour anytime soon. I don't think he'll get the deal that Brooks Koepka got because he sued the PGA Tour and he was the last guy to remain as a plaintiff. And I think the PGA Tour is going to hit him hard. And, you know, he told me in Virginia that he was surprised that there was the possibility of discipline because of everything he can do to the PGA Tour. And I think he probably regrets saying that.
3: It'll be one of the stories we'll follow coming out of the Open Championship, which is won by Ryan Fox. Now has the claret jug. On paper, Ipe Muzuhara was Shohei Ohtani's interpreter. He was much more than that, though. They were a team closer than brothers until it went all horribly wrong. From 30 to 30 podcast, The Betrayal of Shohei Ohtani tells the story of a relationship that detonated into one of sport's biggest scandals. 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Right now, SportsCenter all night. Back to baseball. Good news, bad news for the Rockies and their matchup with the Reds.
5: Hunter Goodman. And he swings and drives this deep to center field. It is out of here. Hunter shoots. Hunter scores. It's a hat trick of homers. Number 30 on the year. 442 feet. It's 9-5 now, Reds.
3: Hunter Goodman with three homers. But it wasn't good enough. Reds a 9-6 win over the Rockies. Sal Stewart, three-run homer for his 20th, second Reds rookie over the last 75 years with 20 homers before August. Reds, who put up five in the first inning, go on to the 9-6 win. Hunter Goodman, 30 homers after hitting three in the loss. Braves and Rangers also going yard.
16: 3-1 pitch. Riley hammers it to deep center. Carter going to go back. It's over his head. It's gone! That is out of here. A laser beam as he just disintegrated. straightaway center. It's 4-0 Braves on Riley's second home run off of Eboldi. What a screamer. 3-1 pitch, and he hits one way up in the air. Deep right field. Back to the wall. That is off of the wall and out of here. Home run by Baldwin. Sent it high into the heavens. It just continued to carry. He is on another level. His second home run today, his fifth hit. And it's 8-4 Braves here in the eighth. What a performance.
3: Braves win it 8-5. 680 the Fan. Rangers minus 28 run differential since July 1st. Rangers 42nd game with 5 runs or more this season, but they lose to Atlanta 8-5. Padres putting up runs.
6: 2-1 pitch, swung on, hit in the air to left field, straight away, deep. Collins drifting back, still going back. He is at the wall, leaps up, it's gonna go! Grand slam, tie France! The KC Killer strikes at Kauffman Stadium, and an exclamation point here in the 8th inning.
3: Exclamation point there, made it 13-2. Padres wound up scoring 19, most in a game this season. They beat the Royals 19-2. They win by 17. For the Royals, their second loss this season by at least 15. Cubs put up 10. They beat the Twins 10-1. Cubs put up 10. Diamondbacks and Cardinals played 10.
7: The 2-2. Swinging a drive to right. Going back out of Newpar. Still going back. It's over his head. One hop against the wall. Barroso around third. He's coming home. D-backs win. D-backs win. D-backs win.
3: Diamondbacks with the walk-off in 10. They trailed 7-0 after 5 innings. Their second win in 449 games in franchise history after trailing by 7 or more runs. One of the top plays of the day. We'll find that out next. The Sports Center All Night continues at ESPN Radio.
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9: With SRN News, I'm Jason Walker. An Associated Press analysis finds more than 4.2 million people across the U.S. defaulted on student loans. That between April of 25 and March of this year. Total number in default reaching a record 9.5 million. The surge includes many who went off track in 2024 when the loan payments started coming due again after the pandemic era freeze. Asian shares mostly higher, but North Korea's KOSPI has fallen nearly 5% as investors unload more stocks linked to artificial intelligence. Total number in default could get even worse. Russia has attacked Kyiv and other Ukrainian cities with more missiles, killing at least 6 people. SRN News.
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3: 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Baseball on Sunday, Pirates, Guardians in Cleveland. Paul Skeens on the mound for Pittsburgh.
4: One ball, two strikes. Skeens delivers.
11: Swing and a miss, struck him out. Eight Ks for Skeens. He's gone through seven.
3: 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Pirates, the 7-1 win over Cleveland. Skeens, seven innings, gave up the earned run, struck out eight, his seventh outing, where he's thrown at least 100 pitches, had at least eight strikeouts, and at most, one run allowed. Guardians, meanwhile, 0-17 when allowing at least seven runs. Mets started early against the Phillies.
11: The 1-0. Drill deep to right field. This ball is well on its way, and this one is gone to the second deck in right. What a shot for Francisco Lindor. Four batters into the top of the first. The Mets have a 2-0 lead on Lindor's sixth and one of the more mammoth home runs he's hit all season. 420 feet into the second deck in right.
3: 420 feet is longest of the season. Home run number six, 880 ESPN New York with the call. Mets a 6-1 win over the Phillies. Their first series win against the Phillies at Citizens Bank Park since 2022. White Sox shut out the Blue Jays 3-0. Trey Yosevich takes the loss, went six innings, struck out nine, gave up all three runs and takes the loss. White Sox 5-1 of their last six, seven runs allowed in that span. Mariners double up the Giants 6-3. Seattle winning three of the last four after losing five straight. SportsCenter All Night, ESPN Radio. 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
13: Jay, we start with baseball in Colorado, where the Reds beat the Rockies despite a monster day from Hunter Goodman, as we hear on 850 KOA.
5: And he swings and drives this deep to center field. It is out of here. Hunter shoots. Hunter scores. It's a hat trick of homers. Number 30 on the year.
2: Number four.
13: In New York, the Yankees salvaged a doubleheader split with the Dodgers thanks to a Jazz Chisholm homer in the nightcap, as heard on ESPN Radio.
12: Swing a high fly ball, deep left field, Hernandez to the track, is gone! Go ahead, home run, Jazz Chisholm, one out of the eight. 2-1 Yankees on its 14th home run of the season.
2: Number three.
13: In Milwaukee, the Brewers continue to roll as a William Contreras walk-off gave the Brew Crew a sweep of the Marlins. The call from 620 WTMJ.
4: Fairbanks, the 1-2 pitch.
5: Is a fly ball. Deep center field. Marcy's back. Track. Wall. Bye. Bye. Baseball. Wild Bill. A three-run shot. And the Brewers walk off the Marlins.
2: Number two.
13: Another walk-off took place in Arizona, where Max Kepler came up big in extra innings against the Cardinals, as we are on Arizona Sports 98.7 FM.
7: The 2-2. Swinging a drive to right. Going back out of Newport. Still going back. It's over his head. One hop against the wall. Barroso around third. He's coming home. D-backs win. D-backs win. D-backs win.
2: Number one.
13: Finally, only to golf, but a dramatic ending to the Open across the pond as a birdie for Ryan Fox on the 18th wins it. 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
14: Ryan Fox steps in to win the Open. Putt is on its way.
3: Tied for 85th after the first round, tied for 52nd at even par after the second round, shot 10 under over the weekend. Scottie Scheffler finishes three shots back at 7 under for the week, and after the final round said that pro golf needs to do a better job of policing rule breakers after being questioned about the Bryson DeChambeau fiasco from Friday.
15: All I can really say is I think maybe we need to be a little bit more strict in the way that we are policing guys, but it's a little bit of a balance because you got certain guys like a Bryson who every shot he hits is going to be shown on TV. And, you know, when you have camera angles that are far away, things can look different than they do when you're right there. And so, you know, we've done a good job of, like, I hate saying stuff like right out here because I don't want anything to get taken out of context. And you all say the rest of it is like Bryson. I've known him for a long time. He's a lot of things. But he's definitely not a cheater. I've ever seen him cheat once, whether you're having a putting contest over putting green or chipping contest or anytime we played amateur golf, I never saw anything suspicious.
3: Scottie Scheffler after the final round. Scheffler, eighth consecutive top 15 finish at a major. Major victory in New Jersey on Sunday. More on that next. The Sports Center All Night continues. It's ESPN Radio.
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8: 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Chasing back Mullins in the triangle. Wilson is good.
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0: Sunday, we'll be able to see the greatest player who ever laced him up play for the biggest trophy ever.
1: We had a pair of heavyweights for the final at the FIFA World Cup, but it was decidedly Spain's afternoon. It's a 1-0 win over Argentina after extra time. Spain picking up its second FIFA World Cup title, first since 2010. Ferran Torres, the only goal of the game, came in extra time in the 106th minute. Third career World Cup goal, the first since scoring two against Costa Rica in 2022. Spain winning at 1-0, seven shutouts this World Cup, extending the record for the most in a single tournament. They conceded one goal the entire tournament, fewest ever by a World Cup champion. They dispatched all comers. ESPN analyst Hercules Gomez.
2: Let's think about this for a second. Portugal came across their road, and it was easy work. Belgium came across their road, very light work. And then after that, you get a team like France, who was, well, in everybody's eyes, the favorite in this tournament. And they dominate France with the ball. And you're thinking, okay, how about the final? How about with a player like Lionel Messi? How about with a player who's the all-time great in this sport? And they do it again. Argentina was pitiful, disgraceful, whatever adjective you want to use in this game, because of Spain and how dominant they were with the ball. They never let Argentina into this game. They dictated play, and finally, football won. When they had to win the game, they did what was necessary, and they put Argentina to bed. But I'm most impressed with how dominant they were. Defensively, only one goal against, and it's not like it's just the defenders we're talking about. A complete performance for a team that has stars, but didn't have one single star, if I'm being honest, in this tournament. It was a team effort. Collectively, they were unbelievable.
1: And it's now 38-game unbeaten streak in all competitions. They won the title in six of their seven major tournament finals. Not an easy win in the World Cup Sunday. Earlier on ESPN Radio, Tony Husband from MLS on Apple TV.
3: Well, it was a grind of a final, in all honesty. Often they are when there's so much at stake, so much for both teams to lose. And this was a game that was always set up to be between a team in Spain who would possess the ball a lot, and a team in Argentina who probably knew as a group, maybe they didn't match up as well against this Spanish team, so they were going to have to hang in there. They were going to have to fight every ball all the way through and ultimately see if they could get some magic from Lionel Messi to potentially win the game. Ultimately, it took a long time for Spanish superiority to kind of come through, but they got there in the end. I mean, I'd probably say it won't go down as a classic World Cup final, but certainly a tense one.
1: Okay, hold that thought for a moment, because that could be an understatement. Argentina losing this one. They finished as the runner-up in three of the last four FIFA World Cup final appearances. Team record 13-game unbeaten streak in the World Cup is snapped. Lionel Messi, though, does become the first man to start three World Cup finals. Second man to appear in three. In the end, though, Spain registering 20 shots compared to two for Argentina, none on target. Argentina's first shot of any kind came in the 115th minute, the second half of extra time with roughly 5 minutes to play. That's a record for futility in a World Cup. As the dust settles, not really much at all for Argentina to write home about. ESPN analyst Steve McManaman, Frank LaBeouf, Craig Burley.
4: I'd go as far as to say Argentina were a complete and utter disgrace today, both with their performance and their antics. We expected the antics. We expected the thuggery. We expected the off-the-ball stuff. But we also expected a lot more on the ball. A lot more purpose, a lot more about their play. They were an utter shambles. They were disgusting, disgraceful. I'm so pleased Spain won. And I could just see a scenario at the end there, but before Spain scored, that it was going to go to penalties or they were going to get a scruffy goal, Argentina, and win this. And Spain tried. They tried to make it a good game. They tried to get over the line. The finishing wasn't quite great. Martinez made a lot of saves, but they were comfortable saves. But for the, we know Argentina are not the greatest side they've ever been, but to put that kind of performance in a World Cup final, that negative, it was a disgusting performance.
5: We have been presented, we saw that game, and in fact, it was a bad image of football.
6: It was everything that's bad with the game, really.
5: Yes, exactly. We showed the worst of the worst. Well, they showed the worst of the worst. Congratulations to Spain. And there is nothing to say about Spain because they tried. But it's impossible to play. And I have to include the referee at some point. So it was completely...

0: negative, and that's unbearable for me. And the football is different. The way of I see the football, and I was a defender, is absolutely different to what I saw today. It was a shame. It was a bad image of football. And I thought the 1990 final, Argentina again against Germany, was the worst of the worst. No, we found worse. This one.
1: I concur with everybody. I hated the Argentina performance. There's this thing where they'll do anything to get a victory, and, you know, they'll try tricks and the dark arts, etc., etc. We've heard it and heard it and heard it, but it's a really bad image for them, isn't it? You know, it doesn't look good. It doesn't look great. You're talking about the, you know, arguably the greatest player in the world, yet his teammates act as if, you know, they're not interested in football. They just want to do anything else apart from win a football match. They'll just do it by fair means or foul. They'll kick, they'll punch, they'll drag, they'll dive, they'll do anything. That was awful today. And as you said, in the biggest game in the world, the eyes of the nation, the eyes of the whole universe looking at this game, and you're subjected to that. Where, as you said, if you're a neutral, all you're praying for is, you know what, I hope Spain score.
2: Yeah.
1: I hope Spain score, and then let's finish this game and get over with. And then after the end of the game, we're all sitting there going, I bet you Argentina caused chaos after the game. I bet you they're going to be pushing and pulling and fighting. And of course, that happens as well off camera, you know. And it's just, I mean, I'm glad the result's gone.
2: Yeah.
1: Argentina were awful, awful. And I thought their performance today was terrible. And I hope they're lambasted for it. In Argentina, they'll probably go down as warriors, as heroes, etc., etc. But that type of performance is not becoming of a team like that.
3: With Argentina's loss, the last four defending champions to reach the final have all finished as the runner-up. SportsCenter All Night, ESPN Radio. From the World Cup to the British Isles, with New Zealand winding up in the spotlight.
4: Brian Fox steps in to win the Open. Putt is on its way. Yes, he has done it! Brian Fox birdies the last, and he wins the 154th Open at Royal Birkdale. He joins an illustrious list of winners. Peter Thompson did it twice. Arnold Palmer, Lee Trevino, Johnny Miller, Tom Watson, Ian Baker, Finch, Mark O'Meara, Padraig Harrington, Jordan Spieth. Add the name of Ryan Fox, forevermore known as a major champion. He has won the world championship, the Open, right here.
3: Let's not forget old Tom Morris there, too. The Open radio with the call. Ryan Fox, 10 under for the tournament, made a birdie putt of 11 and a half feet on the 18th to win his first career major by one shot. Hardest hole on the course for this week. One of only five players to birdie the hole on Sunday, but he nailed it.
5: Definitely the first part. I mean, I hit two shots exactly how I wanted to hit them. I didn't feel anything for the putt. Everything was shaking that much. I was just happy to hit it somewhat near the hole, and to see it go in was incredible. But, you know, I did say to my caddy, Dean, on the tee that we were going to take it on, that I was going to try to win the tournament, and I'd live with the consequences if I stuffed it up. And, you know, to go out there and execute, you know, that drive's not a very comfortable tee shot, obviously, and to hit it in the fairway and give myself a chance was huge. And then I landed on a good number. I think I had 160 metres to the hole. The breeze was a little down off the left. Obviously, you know, everything's a bit jumped up there, so it was just a solid nine, and I hit it exactly where I wanted to hit it, and I think I screamed at it, please be good in the air, and it was. And, you know, to cap it off with a putt, you know, everyone practices on the green, I guess, you've got a putt to hold a major championship or to win the Open. It's not like that in real life. It's not a very comfortable feeling, but it's certainly very enjoyable when you see it going.
3: My bad, 11-foot putt, roughly 3.5 meters at Royal Birkdale, as Ryan Fox becomes champion golfer. Fourth Open champ in the last 50 years to birdie the 72nd hole to win by a shot. Tom Watson did it in 1977, Ernie Els in 2012, Cameron Smith in 2022. Score of 130 over the final two rounds. Shot a 62 and 68 over the weekend to claim his first major championship representing New Zealand. Third major champ representing New Zealand overall. SportsCenter All Night, ESPN Radio. Ryan Fox coming up big on 18. Back stateside, Red Sox coming up big with number 13.
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6: Wilson Contreras hits a fly ball deep towards the triangle. Chasing back Mullins in the triangle. Looks up and is gone. Over the triangle, just to the right, and into the stands for a Wilson Contreras two-run home run.
7: Here's a 1-0. Swinging a blooper into left field. On comes Durant. He's there. He has it. And the Red Sox have a 13-game win streak. The Red Sox tying their second longest win streak in history with 13 consecutive wins as they beat the Tampa Bay Rays 6-1 and sweep this series.
3: WEEI with the call. Red Sox 6-1 for, yes, win number 13, matching the second longest win streak in franchise history. They did that in 1948. Longest is 15 straight in 1946. They have 21 wins in the past 26 games. Best record of Major League Baseball since June 19th. Wilson Contreras with his 22nd home run of the year.
8: Wilson, you guys just tied for the second longest win streak in franchise history. You sweep the Rays in a four-game series, the first-place team in the division. What's impressed you most about the way this team came out to do this in this series, in the first series out of the break?
9: We are relentless right now. It doesn't matter how we start the game. It seems like it always we're trying to find a way to win, find a way to get on base, find a way to have a good at-bats. And we did it today. Thankfully, we have this amazing team right now. They're doing a great job, and the energy is up there.
8: You guys created some distance in the third without the ability of actually getting a hit. You're able to score those three runs. How much does that speak to how well things are going for the group right now when you can just put the ball in play?
9: I mean, you have to take advantage of what baseball is giving you. It doesn't have to be a base. It doesn't have to be a homer all the time. You have to be small things like it happened in the third. Once you're taking advantage of that, you know that at any moment we can start producing a little better. But today was a perfect example that if we keep playing small baseball, then the big hit is gonna come from whoever in this ballpark, in this lineup. And that's what it looks like. It looks like we are trying to find the small things to get big results.
3: And it's been 13 straight wins for the Red Sox on that track. Rays with their fifth consecutive loss. Dodgers and Yankees played two. L.A. taking the opener in the afternoon. An 8-2 win. Yamamoto with a complete game, four hitters, seven strikeouts. First complete game in his 66th MLB start. Then in the nightcap,
10: swing a high fly.
3: And that would be the difference as the Yankees take the nightcap 2-1 to split the doubleheader, but the Dodgers take the series. You heard Sunday Night Baseball here on ESPN Radio. Tom Hart, Doug Glanville had the call. Tom?
11: Thank you, Jay. Another thriller here at Yankee Stadium. The second one-run game of the series, and the Yankees avoid the sweep thanks to Jazz Chisholm with an opposite field home run in the eighth inning. And Jazz with his 14th home run of the season. This was the difference in this game tonight.
12: Well, the Yankees showed that, okay, if we don't get this explosive offense that is getting focused a lot on without Aaron Judge, we can pitch. And they have very good pitching. It showed tonight, even with the opener, Ryan Yarbrough starts it off and put up a lot of zeros. So other than the Edmund home run in the eighth, they were perfect out there when it came to how they were able to throw the ball and execute. So when you pitch like that, especially at home, you just need one break, one little hit, one something later, and Chisholm was able to provide that. So Yankees show that, okay, if we're not going to win and get a lot of runs, we can win the close ones. And against the world champion, that says a lot.
11: And oddly enough for Jazz Chisholm, 122nd career home run, only his 11th to the opposite field, and that was enough for the Yankees to pull off a one-run victory. Quick thought, does this change how you think about the Yankees without Aaron Judge, or is this just one of 162?
12: Right, I think they're fine even without Judge. It's not where they want to go into the postseason. But they have a lot of athleticism. That's when they got Jazz Chisholm. They got him because he was a guy that can create runs without necessarily the home run. Tonight, it was the home run. So you have Cody Bellinger. You have guys that can run the bases like Caballero and Volpe. So they're counting on being able to score runs besides the home run. And without Aaron Judge, you need to be able to do that.
11: Once again, the Yankees salvage a win in this three-game series. Final score, Yankees 2, Dodgers 1. For Doug Glanville, I'm Tom Hart, right here on your home for every game of the postseason, Major League Baseball, ESPN Radio, and the ESPN app. Now let's go back to Jay Reynolds in the studio.
3: All right, Tom, and speaking of the Dodgers, L.A. saying Shohei Ohtani will miss his scheduled start Wednesday against the Phillies. Irritation in his left knee. What about the future moving forward? Manager Dave Roberts.
13: Don't know yet. But kind of where we're at right now, how we're proceeding, I would say that, you know, it's going to be some time. And I say that it's not going to be a day-to-day thing. I think that once we've moved Emmett, the rotation can keep going forward without showing for the time being. And I can't speak to how long that's going to be.
14: Is there any chance he doesn't pitch again this season?
13: No, not at all. I guess anything's possible, but I don't think that's a possibility.
3: Hey, Robert says he expects Ohtani to pitch again this season. It's just a matter of when. Well, they're not the first people to leave Las Vegas with a ring. That's next. SportsCenter All Night continues. It's ESPN Radio.
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3: 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NBA's Summer League with one final matchup Sunday evening with, believe it or not, rings on the line.
1: In the small, half-court heave here at the horn.
3: Sean Kelly on ESPN. Warriors, the 94-90 win over the Grizzlies. Yaxel Lendenborg leading all scorers with 21 points, 10 rebounds, second double-double of the Summer League. He's named the MVP of the championship matchup. Cameron Boozer, 19 points, 8 rebounds in the loss for the Grizzlies, 12 of his 19 points coming in the second half. Also Sunday, Nets, a 108-90 win over the Thunder. Thunder, 0-5. In the Summer League in Vegas this summer. Four of the five losses by double digits. Thunder outscored by 102 points in Summer League, an average of more than 20 points per game. Thunder also making an off-court move on Sunday. OKC trading Lu Dort to the Hawks, part of a three-team deal. They've picked up 7 second-round picks this offseason while going under the second apron and shedding $200 million, ESPN front office insider Bobby Marks.
22: That's what the apron forces you to do. I mean, it's, you can't keep everyone. And I think it forces you to what's a luxury and what's a priority. I think, and I'm not saying Lu Dort was a luxury for Oklahoma City, but certainly when you have, Cason Wallace, who's eligible for an extension, and A.J. Mitchell the following year, to be able to, as you said, reduce your costs significantly, get under the second apron, and still have, it still is going to be one of the top teams this year with your three core players. They've got Hartenstein back, and you've got your bench guys, your depth here. And then, as you said, you pick up that seven seconds and, over $300 million in savings here. I think you have to like what Oklahoma City did.
3: Rather than simply declining Dort's team option of roughly $18 million, the Thunder picked it up, acquired future assets, three of them, created a $17 million trade exception and placed Dort in position for a long-term deal in Atlanta, something that was not viable in Oklahoma City. SportsCenter All Night, ESPN Radio, WNBA, Angel Reese says she's grateful on two fronts, one for the apology issued and two for the discipline issued. The WNBA suspending Toronto coach Sandy Brondello for one game for comments made to officials about Reese during Toronto's loss to the Dream on Friday.
23: First, I appreciate Sandy's apology, but also appreciate the love and support that I have had for the last 48 hours. It has been very overwhelming with a lot of love and also other things, but I am grateful that the league did take action on what the situation had happened. There's no place for discrimination or hate in this league from anyone, from fans to coaches to players. And I'm just grateful that we are able to move on from the situation and just play winning basketball. The WNBA is supposed to be positive, and we are going in a great light right now. So I just want to continue that and move forward.
24: It was an emotional statement, and it's in a statement that's often, it's very common in Australia. And it wasn't directed at Angel. I'd never do that to any kind of player. That's not the kind of coach I am. And it's no excuse that I'm from Australia. We have cultural differences. I've lived here long enough to know the issues that there are in this country. But I really, I wanted to apologize. Whenever Angel's ready, I have, reached out to their organization and I'm very sincere because I never want that to happen to anyone. You know, it's so much in this WNBA, and I felt mad at myself because I'm a part of the solution, not the problem.
3: Brondello will serve her suspension Monday when the Tempo host the Las Vegas Aces. Sunday, Reese and the Atlanta Dream pulling out a win at the gun, getting a layup from Jordan Cannon at the buzzer for a 93-91 win over Chicago. Third straight win for Atlanta. Dallas has double that.
2: A 5-point lead for Dallas. Becker's deep. Oh, she's just so good.
24: That is just unbelievable. Paige Becker, you could see her step back game beyond point today, and that's another example.
3: Wings with a 90-82 win over the Sparks. Paige Becker did leave in the fourth after a collision. The rain is Spain's for mainly how they're playing. That's next at ESPN Radio.
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3: You're making a 13-game win streak for the Boston Red Sox as they sweep their weekend series. Shohei Ohtani still has issues with his left knee, won't be pitching for a bit. Team does expect him to be back on the mound this season. Ryan Fox takes the Open Championship while in New Jersey, Spain. 1-0 win over Argentina to capture the FIFA World Cup. Spain, second FIFA World Cup title, first since 2010, seventh team with multiple World Cup titles. Ferran Torres scores in extra time, scores in the 106th minute, and gives Spain the win. Seven shutouts in this World Cup. That's a record. They extend the record for the most shutouts in a single tournament. They conceded one goal the entire tournament. And they may not be done. Carlos Mauricio Ramirez from MLS on Apple TV earlier on ESPN Radio.
9: The scary thing about Spain, if you're thinking about the future, you're not a Spanish soccer fan, is Lamine Yamal is 19 years old. So he'll be 23 by 2030, 27 by 2034, 31 by 2038. So he might as well play four, maybe five World Cups or even more. He's not going anywhere. The spine of this, the backbone, the column, if you would, of this Spanish team is very much young. And they still have younger players that didn't even play or even get brought up to this tournament in the ovens just being baked to perfection. So when the time comes, they just churn them out and churn them out and churn them out.
3: On the other end of the age spectrum, there's Lionel Messi, first man to start three FIFA World Cup finals. Argentina doesn't get a shot on target. They're the first team to do that in the World Cup final over the last 60 years. How do we remember this tournament for Messi? From MLS on Apple TV, earlier on ESPN Radio, Tony Osmond.
10: Well, outstanding. A tournament where he proved that despite the fact that he actually had his 39th birthday in this tournament, he showed why I think now he is, for almost all of us, the greatest player to ever play the game. It's difficult. You know, there are different eras, different times in the game. There have been so many greats that have graced the football field. But to think that at the age of 39, he was still capable of doing some of the things that he did in this tournament, and to help an Argentina side that you would probably say, you know, without him would not have made this final, I think it just goes to show his greatness. He wasn't to be a winner today, but, you know, he has been an incredible servant to this Argentine side in his career. And, you know, this is probably the end for him in terms of World Cups. A sad way for him to go out, but ultimately he will go out with a wonderful legacy.
3: Sad way for Argentina to go out as they are shut out, just not only on the scoreboard, but no shots on target in the final at all. ESPN analyst Hercules Gomez.
11: It'll be remembered for two things. One, let's leave Messi for the side of it. It's Argentina and how they suffered all tournament. This really shouldn't be a surprise to us. It was a surprise, but it shouldn't be a surprise. They were suffering against the likes of Cape Verde. They were suffering against the likes of Egypt. They suffered against the likes of England. So when you come up against a dominant team like Spain, you're going to suffer. But it's the way they suffer, guys. You can lose, but it's how you lose. They never once were in this game. And if you have the world's greatest player that's ever played, you got to give him a chance to affect the game. A guy who was averaging four big plays a game, four big chances a game, touched very little of the ball. And I don't think it's all on Messi. It's not going to affect Messi's legacy. And this is where I want to go. Messi's still going to be the all-time great in this sport. And if you need statistics or trophies to tell you otherwise, I think you're in the wrong sport. Messi is in a different realm. We could have a serious argument about his place in sporting history and where he is amongst the world's best athletes in the history of sports. But it's not going to affect his legacy. But seeing this guy go out like that, I can't imagine this is the last time we see him. 4 years from now, the World Cup will be part of it in Argentina. If you were to ask me if it's the last we've seen of Lionel Messi, I thought we would have seen the last of him in Qatar, so I'm not too sure.
3: Argentina, the runner-up, they've done that in three of the last four FIFA World Cup final appearances. We'll see what happens 4 years from now. Now the North American World Cup wrapping up. As for the hosting ability for North America,
11: There were a lot of doubts about this World Cup in North America. A lot of doubts about it in Mexico, in the United States, and in Canada, the hosting abilities, the ticket sales, will there be people in the stands? And it was a complete and utter success. And then on the field, the great moments. How can you forget about Cape Verde? Cabo Verde and what they were able to do. The population of 530,000 for this small African country. And Bozinha announces himself to the world. The Instagram sensation that is Bozinha started out with 40,000, now has 29 million. 29 million. And by the way, the only team not to lose in 90 minutes to both finalists. They came out to play. How can we forget Bozinha and what this team did against Argentina? That thrilling match in the knockout rounds. They got to the knockout rounds. Bozinha and Cape Verde were absolutely one of the best stories in this tournament.
3: Overall, the tournament may be considered a success. As for Sunday's final at the Meadowlands, ESPN analyst Steve McManaman, Frank LaBeouf, and Craig Burley.
0: FIFA wanted the game here. They played in the worst stadium, probably out the lot, on the worst pitch.
1: Yep.
0: At a terrible time, really, for the US here, but not, you know, it was maybe better for around the world at 3 o'clock. Yeah. But there was much better arenas during this World Cup that mm-hmm. they could have, they should have known beforehand that would have been more suggestive to a better atmosphere mm-hmm. and a better game of football. Now, Argentina yeah. might have spoiled that still, but the pitch as well didn't help the Spanish who tried to play. Mm-hmm. So they got that wrong, albeit it's New York, which, so I get that, but I think there's a lot of people out there that do think FIFA wanted Argentina to win this thing. Mm-hmm. Infantino wanted a story. Mm. He wanted Messi to go back to back, and people have been doing stuff on social media and all that and sort of laughing about it, half joking and half serious, and that's kind of how it felt at times. But I liked what they did in terms of not the way they played. I liked the guts and coming back in the fighting. And yeah, a lot of it was on England and other teams. I liked how they had that spirit and that quality yeah. in the last 20 yeah. minutes of games. And that's why I felt that we were going to see something of a similar ilk today. Mm. But we just saw the complete opposite. If you thought England were negative for 35 minutes yeah. and Thomas Tuchel got battered for them going out, they were negative for until, well, the last 10 minutes of extra time, 90-odd minutes of normal time plus injury time of complete negativity.
12: 100th minute was the first shot.
0: How can you not, with players that have won World Cups and won Champions Leagues and playing all over Europe, most of them, on huge salaries, because they're playing at the top teams, not muster one effort in, what did you say, 100 minutes?
12: 100 minutes.
0: Not one effort in a World Cup final, not even from 25 yards, not even speculative, yes. nothing. Crossing the box ahead, yeah. nothing. Nothing.
3: Spain comes away with the World Cup title. Much more reaction coming up this morning on Unsportsmanlike. ESPN analyst Shaka Hislop will join the show 8:30 Eastern Time. SportsCenter All Night, ESPN Radio. The Open Championship also coming to a completion on Sunday, and it's Ryan Fox who makes a birdie putt on 18 to win his first career major, finishes at 10 under for the tournament.
13: Ryan, your caddy, Dean Smith, told me that after you guys missed that putt on 17, you said, mate, we're going to have to give it a go.
14: Yep. We chatted about it pretty briefly, which everything's pretty quick between us normally. And I said, well, I'm going to give this a go. Take it on, deal with the consequences. I'd kind of got it in my head at that point that I would have felt worse making bogey, trying to make a par to get in the playoff, than if I'd have made a bogey having a crack at it, and obviously having a crack at it paid off.
13: What went through your mind when the ball fell in the cup?
14: I probably can't repeat that, but disbelief, to be honest. You kind of practice those putts, you kind of dream of those putts. They are quite awful in the moment as well. Like, everything was all over the place for me. I was trying to take as many deep breaths as possible just to make solid contact with the putter. And it took off straight. Obviously, I read it okay and see it dive in the left edge. Sort of everything came out. I'm not normally that emotional. I don't really react to stuff that much on the golf course, and that was one I couldn't hold on to.
13: Your father played for the All Blacks rugby team. Have you had a chance to speak to him yet?
14: Yeah, I spoke to mum and dad briefly back home. It's very early in the morning for them, but I think it was worth staying up. He's incredibly proud. I imagine he would have been incredibly nervous watching back at home. And it's made it all worthwhile them staying up for it, and look forward to to taking us back home and showing them later on in the year.
13: You said there's already been some red wine in the Claret jug. What are the other plans?
14: At this point, I don't know, but it will be refilled with red wine. And yeah, I don't think you can blame me for having a little bit of a hangover tomorrow.
13: Congratulations. Thank you.
14: Thanks, man.
3: Ryan Fox mentioned that he would deal with the consequences after missing the putt and took on 18. That was a bit of a theme this weekend, dealing with consequences. Bryson DeChambeau hit with a two-stroke penalty on Friday for improving his position. Earlier on ESPN Radio, the guy who just chatted with Ryan Fox, our Mark Schlabaugh.
1: I think the biggest thing is he just needed to be more careful and aware. He's a bull in a china shop to begin with. Some guys didn't think it was that big of a deal. Xander Schauffele said that's how everybody steps into the tall fescue. You know, it was kind of a mixed bag. Some guys thought it wasn't a big deal. Sam Burns said in his press conference after the round yesterday that he didn't think there was enough evidence and he feels bad for Bryson. But then there are other guys that, you know, thought he was stomping out a forest fire or trying to kill a snake. I mean, it's just... If it wasn't Bryson, it wouldn't have been such a big deal, I don't think. But I don't think there's any question when he stomped, the tall fescue behind his ball fell, which allowed a clearer path for his backswing. So the RNA is more of a stickler than other places. You know, I think some guys are frustrated that so many guys are doing it. Mm-hmm. And, you know, Russell Henley said, look, every swing Bryson makes is on TV. If I had done it, maybe they wouldn't have seen it. So, you know, he's under a different type of microscope, but he brings a lot of that on himself.
2: Is Bryson the quote-unquote villain? And do you feel that amongst the players out there? Or is it more of they just get what it is? It's all performative and they know who he is at this point.
1: But I do think the drama after Friday's round, the fact that he went back out on the course for 20 minutes, that he went back into the scoring tent, or building for 20 minutes, and, you know, guys behind him weren't able to sign their scorecard. They had to stay. Everybody's up late waiting for their tee times. It's just, you know, how can you hold the entire tournament hostage? The volunteers can't go home. The media can't go home. And it's just, you know, as Rory said, it was performative, and he's a bit of a drama queen. And, you know, he's in a tough spot. I mean, he put everything he had into Live, and it's got an uncertain future at best. And I don't think he's coming back to the PGA Tour anytime soon. I don't think he'll get the deal that Brooks Koepka got because he sued the PGA Tour and he was the last guy to remain as a plaintiff. And I think the PGA Tour is going to hit him hard. And, you know, he told me in Virginia that he was surprised that there was the possibility of discipline because of everything he can do to the PGA Tour. And I think he probably regrets saying that.
3: It'll be one of the stories we'll follow coming out of the Open Championship, which is won by Ryan Fox. Now has the claret jug. On paper, Ipe Mizuhara was Shohei Ohtani's interpreter. It was much more than that, though. They were a team, closer than brothers, until it went all horribly wrong. From 30 to 30 podcast, The Betrayal of Shohei Ohtani tells the story of a relationship that detonated into one of sports' biggest scandals. Premieres Monday, wherever you get your podcasts. Right now, SportsCenter all night. Back to baseball. Good news, bad news for the Rockies, their matchup with the Reds.
12: Hunter Goodman. And he swings and drives this deep to center field. It is out of here. Hunter shoots. Hunter scores. It's a hat trick of homers. Number 30 on the year. 442 feet. It's 9-5 now, Reds.
3: Hunter Goodman with three homers. But it wasn't good enough. Reds, a 9-6 win over the Rockies. Sal Stewart, three-run homer for his 20th, second Reds rookie over the last 75 years with 20 homers before August. Reds, who put up five in the first inning, go on to the 9-6 win. Hunter Goodman, 30 homers after hitting three in the loss. Braves and Rangers also going yard.
12: 3-1 pitch. Riley hammers it to deep center. Carter going to go back. It's over his head. It's gone! That is out of here. A laser beam as he just disintegrated that baseball to straightaway center. It's 4-0 Braves on Riley's second home run off of Eovaldi. What a screamer. 3-1 pitch, and he hits one way up in the air, deep right field, back to the wall. That is off of the wall and out of here. Home run by Baldwin. Sent it high into the heavens. It just continued to carry. 8-4 Braves here in the eighth. What a performance.
3: Braves win it 8-5. 680 the Fan. Rangers minus 28 run differential since July 1st. Rangers 42nd game with 5 runs or more this season, but they lose to Atlanta 8-5. Padres putting up runs.
4: 2-1 pitch, swung on, hit in the air to left field, straight away, deep. Collins drifting back, still going back. He is at the wall, leaps up, it's going to go! Grand slam, Ty France! The KC Killer strikes at Kauffman Stadium. And an exclamation point here in the eighth inning.
3: Exclamation point there, made it 13-2. Padres wound up scoring 19, most in a game this season. They beat the Royals 19-2. They win by 17 for the Royals, their second loss this season by at least 15. Cubs put up 10. They beat the Twins 10-1. Cubs put up 10. Diamondbacks and Cardinals played 10.
5: The 2-2. Swing and a drive to right. Going back out of Newport. Still going back. It's over his head. One hop against the wall. Barroso around third. He's coming home. D-backs win. D-backs win. D-backs win.
3: Diamondbacks with the walk-off in 10. They trailed 7-0 after 5 innings. Their second win in 449 games in franchise history after trailing by 7 or more runs. One of the top plays of the day. We'll find that out next. 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
18: With SRN News, I'm Jason Walker. The United States conducting a new round of airstrikes targeting Iran after announcing the death of another American service member. Iran has responded early Monday by launching an attack targeting Bahrain, home of the U.S. Navy's Fifth Fleet. Asian shares mostly higher, but South Korea's KOSPI has fallen nearly 5% as investors unload more stocks linked to artificial intelligence. Japan's markets were closed Monday for a holiday. Numbers are gaining ground now in Congo. The health ministry there now says at least 930 people have died in the Ebola outbreak, more than 2,300 cases confirmed. And the AP analysis finds 4.2 million people around the nation defaulted on student loans in the last year. SRN News.
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3: 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Baseball on Sunday, Pirates, Guardians in Cleveland. Paul Skeens on the mound for Pittsburgh.
2: One ball, two strikes. Skeens delivers. Swing and a miss, struck him out. Eight Ks for Skeens. He's gone through seven.
3: 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Pirates, the 7-1 win over Cleveland. Skeens, seven innings, gave up the earned run, struck out eight. His seventh outing, where he's thrown at least 100 pitches, had at least eight strikeouts, and at most, one run allowed. Guardians, meanwhile, 0-17 when allowing at least seven runs. Mets started early against the Phillies.
23: The 1-0. Drill deep to right field. This ball is well on its way, and this one is gone to the second deck and right. What a shot for Francisco Lindor. Four batters into the top of the first. The Mets have a 2-0 lead on Lindor's sixth and one of the more mammoth home runs he's hit all season. 420 feet into the second deck and right.
3: 420 feet is longest of the season. Home run number six, 880 ESPN New York with the call. Mets a 6-1 win over the Phillies. Their first series win against the Phillies at Citizens Bank Park since 2022. White Sox shut out the Blue Jays 3-0. Trey Yosevich takes the loss, went six innings, struck out nine, gave up all three runs and takes the loss. White Sox 5-1 in their last six. Seven runs allowed in that span. Mariners double up the Giants 6-3. Seattle winning three of the last four after losing five straight. SportsCenter All Night, ESPN Radio. 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
25: Jay, we start with baseball in Colorado, where the Reds beat the Rockies despite a monster day from Hunter Goodman, as we hear on 850 KOA.
23: And he swings and drives this deep to center field. It's a hat-trick of homers, number 30 on the year.
22: Number four.
25: In New York, the Yankees salvaged a doubleheader split with the Dodgers thanks to a Jazz Chisholm homer in the nightcap, as heard on ESPN Radio.
26: Hang on.
25: In Milwaukee, the Brewers continue to roll as a William Contreras walk-off gave the Brew Crew a sweep of the Marlins. The call from 620 WTMJ.
23: Fairbanks, the 1-2 pitch, is a fly ball. Deep center field. Marcy's back. Trap. Wall. Bye. Bye. Baseball. Wild Bill. A three-run shot. And the Brewers walk off the Marlins.
22: Number two.
25: Another walk-off took place in Arizona, where Max Kepler came up big in extra innings against the Cardinals, as we are on Arizona Sports 98.7 FM.
5: The 2-2. Swinging a drive to right. Going back out of Newport. Still going back. It's over his head. One hop against the wall. Barroso around third. He's coming home. D-backs win. D-backs win. D-backs win.
22: Number one.
25: Finally took off in a dramatic ending to the open across the pond, as a birdie for Ryan Fox on the 18th wins it. The call from the open radio.
27: Ryan Fox steps in to win the open. Putt is on its way.
23: Yes, he has done it! Ryan Fox birdies the last, and he wins the 154th open at Royal Birkdale.
3: He was tied for 85th after the first round, tied for 52nd at even par after the second round, shot 10 under over the weekend. Scotty Scheffler finishes three shots back at 7-under for the week. And after the final round, said that pro golf needs to do a better job of policing rule breakers after being questioned about the Bryson DeChambeau fiasco from Friday.
0: All I can really say is I think maybe we need to be a little bit more strict in the way that we are policing guys, but it's a little bit of a balance because you got certain guys like a Bryson who every shot he hits is going to be shown on TV. And, you know, when you have camera angles that are far away, things can look different than they do when you're right there. And so, you know, we've done a good job of, like, I hate saying stuff like right out here because I don't want anything to get taken out of context. And y'all say the rest of it is like Bryson. I've known him for a long time. He's a lot of things. But he's definitely not a cheater. I've ever seen cheat once, whether you're having a putting contest or a putting green or chippy contest or anytime we played amateur golf, I never saw anything suspicious.
3: Scotty Scheffler finishes tied for fourth best finish by a defending Open champ since Patrick Harrington repeated in 2008. It's Monday, July 20th on Sportsmanlike is next. I'm Jay Reynolds, back tomorrow with SportsCenter All Night. 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
2: News this hour from Town Hall. I'm Jason Walker. Another U.S. service member has been killed in an Iranian airstrike. Military says the latest death was in Iraq during the controlled detonation of a downed Iranian drone. In the meantime, the U.S. military says it begins a new round of airstrikes targeting Iran. Justice Department activating a court for deportations.
3: The DOJ files a first-ever petition to a secretive dormant court that's been around for 30 years to weigh government requests to deport so-called alien terrorists from the U.S. The Alien Terrorist Removal Court has never received a petition until this past Wednesday, when the Justice Department sent an application seeking the removal of an individual whose name is withheld. There was a hearing. Now the DOJ has until July 22nd to provide more information to the five-judge court. If an application is granted, the court must hold a public hearing. The government has the burden to prove that the individual satisfies the definition of alien terrorist. I'm Julie Walker.
2: A Massachusetts tax experiment getting a second look. Correspondent Ken Lorman reports taxpayers can voluntarily pay a higher state income tax rate, but very few actually volunteer to do it.
4: The option was created as a way for residents who favor higher taxes to contribute more revenue. But according to figures highlighted by Unleash Prosperity,

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1: It has been a wild ride lately for investors with more than a few headaches from time to time. Here's a look now at the week ahead in the financial markets.
2: I'm Seth Sutel, and this is the week ahead on Wall Street. Investors are looking ahead to more quarterly updates from big companies this week as the earnings reporting season picks up steam. Some of the higher profile reports will come from Tesla and Google parent company Alphabet on Wednesday. American Express and Verizon issued their reports on Friday. This earnings season has gotten off to a mixed start. Banks turned in some solid report cards this past week, but Netflix pulled back sharply after releasing an outlook that was weaker than expected. Stocks are coming off a rare losing week as chip companies came under pressure again. Intel, Applied Materials, and Marvel Technologies came under heavy selling. They're still up sharply for the year. Seth Sutel, New York.
1: Breaking news and analysis at townhall.com. Now, the Trump administration is changing just how long foreign journalists can stay and work in the United States, replacing the current duration of status system with fixed periods. More on the story from correspondent Marcela Sanchez.
3: The Department of Homeland Security says it's shortening visas for most foreign journalists to 240 days, down from stays of up to 5 years. Journalists from China will face even stricter limits, with visas capped at 90 days, prompting Beijing to warn of possible reciprocal countermeasures. While visas can still be extended, the change has raised concerns over press freedom. Advocates for foreign journalists say the shorter timeframes will make it harder for them to live and work in the U.S. Homeland Security says the change is necessary to better vet visa holders.
1: Investigation continues into that bus accident in Uganda. 20 children and one adult were killed. More on these stories, townhall.com.
4: Weather-wise, mostly clear and 51 degrees outside the Radio Vermont studios. A mostly sunny day on the way today with a high around 80. Red Sox just keep on winning. 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And coming up this morning, we'll give away a pair of tickets through our Fairness to Fans machine. So stay tuned for your chance to call in and win tickets to see the Sox this weekend against the Toronto Blue Jays. Good morning. It is 6:05 on this Monday, July 20th. Lee Cattell with you on the Morning News Service on WDEV. In local news, Montpelier police arrested a Springfield man last night after they received a report of a resident who had been assaulted and suffered serious head injuries. 27-year-old Mathurin Bergeron was arrested for felony aggravated assault, simple assault, and disorderly conduct. The investigation revealed that a verbal assault had occurred between several people prior to the assault. Bergeron was taken to the state correctional facility in St. Johnsbury after being ordered held without bail and is due in Washington County Court today. 29-year-old Wayne Buccino III of Burlington is facing charges after an incident Friday evening on North Avenue. Police say Buccino allegedly assaulted a woman while children were present. A Burlington firefighter, part of a crew in the area, intervened, which led Buccino to threaten the firefighter with a knife. A passing motorist assisted the firefighter in restraining Buccino until law enforcement arrived. He's charged with aggravated assault with a deadly weapon, domestic assault in the presence

0: of a child and resisting arrest and is being held without bail until a court appearance today. Also in Burlington, police arrested two men and seized illegal narcotics Sunday morning after a month-long investigation into a drug trafficking organization operating in downtown Burlington. The search warrant at 1662 Williston Road in South Burlington led to the arrest of two suspects who were taken into custody without incident. 23-year-old Carlington Green of Bloomfield, Connecticut, and an unnamed 18-year-old adult male, also of Bloomfield, Connecticut. Both are charged with sale and trafficking of fentanyl and possession of cocaine. The 18-year-old male was also charged with false information to a police officer and possession of a depressant, stimulant, and narcotic. Both are incarcerated at the State Correctional Facility in St. Albans on $50,000 bail and are due in court today. A Highgate man has been scheduled to appear in court after police say he accidentally fired a handgun into an occupied neighboring apartment. Troopers responded to a duplex on Highgate Road around 1:47 Sunday afternoon after getting a report of an accidental firearm discharge. Investigators say 30-year-old Keith Gilmore accidentally discharged a .45 caliber handgun into the occupied neighboring unit. Gilmore is due in Franklin County Court in September for reckless endangerment. Vermont State Police are investigating a series of mail thefts in Vernon after the discovery of a trash bag containing mail in a neighborhood on Sunday. Police say several residents in the Pond Road and Woodland Road areas have reported stolen mail and packages over recent weeks. Authorities are working to confirm whether the contents of the trash bag belong to the affected residents. Anyone with information about these incidents is urged to contact the state police. Oliver Subaru of Rutland, along with Subaru of New England, has donated a new linear accelerator to the Rutland Regional Medical Center. The donation was officially presented to the hospital staff and providers during a ceremony at the medical center. A linear accelerator is essential for delivering precise radiation therapy to cancer patients. We'll have more local news later this hour and throughout the morning news service on WDEV. A look at traffic is next. It is 6:09.
1: Voices from your local community hospital.
2: My name is Amy O'Connor, and I'm the nurse manager in the recovery room at Copley Hospital. 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We're not just doing a job. We support each other and make a difference in the community, and that's why I choose to work at Copley Hospital.
0: Taking a look at traffic this morning, this note, please be advised, West Hill Road in Warren will be closed to through traffic today through Friday to allow that starts today and goes through next Friday, July 31st, to allow for a bank stabilization project. The closure will be on West Hill Road between the addresses at 354 and 769. You are asked to plan ahead, and if traveling through the area, and allow extra time during the construction period. If you live at or below 354, please plan to travel downhill to get where you're going, and if you live at or above 769, please plan to travel uphill to get where you are going. The closure will not affect access to any homes or driveways, and residents will still be able to reach their properties. At the moment, it looks like there is no major incidents or accidents on our traffic tracker. You can call 244-1777 if you have relevant traffic information to pass along. Radio Vermont time is 6:11.
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0: That's right. That is coming up today. And later on during the morning news service, Duncan McDougall with Waterbury LEAP is going to join us to give us a bit more information about what you can expect at the event that's coming up tonight. 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

0: We continue with international news. The mayor of Kyiv says Ukraine has fired more than 400 drones toward Moscow in its latest major attack on the Russian capital. That's according to the Moscow mayor. The blitz came hours after Russia bombarded Kyiv and other Ukrainian cities with ballistic missiles in a series of back-and-forth strikes that make a settlement and Moscow's invasion of Ukraine appear a distant possibility. Ukrainian President Volodymyr Zelensky said he would hold key talks today as he tries to defuse a domestic political crisis after last week's government reshuffle exposed a split between the military's old guard and young innovators, as AP describes them, over how to fight the war. Zelensky needs to reassure Ukrainians that sacrificing 35-year-old Mykhailo Fedorov as defense minister and keeping faith with 60-year-old Soviet-trained General Oleksandr Sursky as armed forces chief won't derail the fight against Russia. Days of street protests in favor of Fedorov and against Sursky followed Zelensky's decision. Supporters of India's youth-led cockroach movement clashed with police today as thousands of them tried to march to Parliament to demand the resignation of the education minister, while the government appeared to make its first outreach to the leaders of the movement. Police fired tear gas and charged at protesters with batons after demonstrators tried to breach security barricades surrounding the protest site in central New Delhi, marking one of the most serious confrontations yet in the movement's campaign against the government of Prime Minister Narendra Modi. Despite the police crackdown, many protesters continued marching toward Parliament in small groups. A spokesperson for the Cockroach Janata Party said that the movement leader was detained by police, accusing authorities of brutally cracking down on what he called peaceful protesters. After weeks, says the United Kingdom's Prime Minister in waiting, Andy Burnham will take office today, succeeding the departing Keir Starmer. And according to Associated Press, Britain's political turbulence will give way, at least temporarily, to smooth choreography. Burnham will become the seventh United Kingdom Prime Minister since 2016 in a now well-rehearsed handover after replacing Starmer as the leader of the, AP describes him as the centre-left governing Labour Party on Friday. A spokesman said Burnham will say in his first speech as Prime Minister he's acutely aware of how many changes of leader the country has been through in the past decade and will pledge to restore stability. And the United States conducted a new round of airstrikes early this morning targeting Iran after announcing the death of another American service member, hitting around a northwestern city believed to house underground missile bases, and Iran responded by launching an attack targeting Bahrain, which is the home of the U.S. Navy's Fifth Fleet, and Kuwait. It's 6:17. 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
2: This is meteorologist Madeline Smith with an exclusive report for the stations of Radio Vermont. High pressure remains over New England this Monday morning with fair and dry weather as a result to start off the work week. Air quality will remain at healthy levels as the highest concentrations of wildfire smoke remain suppressed to the south and west today, with mostly sunny skies above. A light west-southwesterly breeze around 5 miles per hour, with high temperatures for your Monday a bit warmer than yesterday, reaching up into the lower 80s in the Champlain Valley, upper 70s in the upper valley, to the lower 70s towards the Northeast Kingdom. Skies will become increasingly cloudy overnight tonight as our next low-pressure system approaches from the northwest, though dry weather is expected to hold into tomorrow morning. Some patches of smoke may begin to make their way into the area late overnight, though significant impacts to air quality are not expected at this time. Low temperatures for your Monday night ranging from the mid-50s in the Northeast Kingdom and Upper Valley to the lower 60s towards the Champlain Valley. For Radio Vermont, this is meteorologist Madeline Smith reporting from the Mount Washington Observatory.
0: Mostly sunny and 52 degrees outside the Radio Vermont studios. Continuing with national news next. Gas prices are moving upward again, now above $4 a gallon nationwide on average, as the attacks increase between the United States and Iran. The Motor Club Federation AAA says the national average is back to $4. A year ago, it was $3.14 a gallon. Some drivers in some states have been paying well over $4 a gallon for a while now, while others pay less. Prices generally vary from due to supply and differing tax rates. Affordability is likely to be a key issue for voters in the U.S. midterm elections, and higher gas and oil prices can help push up prices for groceries and other goods. Autopsy reports rarely come with barbed comments, so eyebrows rose when the autopsy results of 14-year-old Celeste Rivas Hernandez were released with a statement from the Los Angeles County Chief Medical Examiner saying it was unfathomable her grieving parents had to wait months to learn how their daughter died. The autopsy performed on the dismembered body found in a Tesla in the Hollywood Hills had been sealed by a court order in the investigation that led to murder charges for the singer known as David. Dr. Ode Ukpo's comment with the report was his most pointed effort yet to emphasize his office's independence from police and prosecutors, as well as his desire to make as much death information public as soon as possible. David has pleaded not guilty, and this week faces a preliminary hearing to determine if there's enough evidence for a trial. Ukpo's agency, which determined Rivas Hernandez died from stab wounds, played a major role, as it has in other prominent cases, including after the death of Friends star Matthew Perry and the killings of director Rob Reiner and his wife, Michelle Singer Reiner. Vice President J.D. Vance and his wife, Second Lady Usha Vance, announced Sunday the birth of their fourth child, the first born to a sitting vice president in more than 150 years. Born Sunday, Alec Neil Vance joins his older siblings, Ewan, Vivek, and Mirabel. Vance announced the birth on social media. They thank doctors and staff at the Walter Reed National Military Medical Center and with the White House medical team. The Republican vice president's growing family is in keeping with his advocacy for Americans to have more children. A rising professional boxer who was riding her bicycle along a rural road in Texas died after officials say a motorist drove by her, stopped, and then reversed into her. 26-year-old Hannah Rapp was riding with another person Saturday morning when she was hit, according to the Brazos County Sheriff's Office. Rescue workers responded and took her to a nearby hospital where she died. It happened around 80 miles northwest of Houston. Rapp grew up in Yorktown, Indiana, and graduated from Purdue University in 2022. According to the Sheriff's Office, 31-year-old Charles Medina had passed Rapp and the other cyclist in his vehicle before stopping, reversing, and striking Rapp. Investigators didn't immediately offer a motive. Medina was arrested and charged with manslaughter. He was being held Sunday on $250,000 bail. Jail and court records did not list an attorney for him. and five family members who had set out for a day of hiking were killed by a flash flood that swept through canyons of southern Utah on Friday. The victims were a captain of the Provo, Utah Fire Department, his wife and their sons. A daughter who was not on the trip survived. The family arrived Friday at Sunglow Campground in a scenic Red Rock Canyon near Bicknell, Utah, for their day excursion. We'll have more national news later this hour and throughout the morning news service here on WDEV. 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
0: Morning News Service Sports. Well, let's start with the Red Sox. They are quite the story right now. 13 consecutive wins, including a rally from three runs down to win on Saturday. And then yesterday, taking on the Tampa Bay Rays, Wilson Contreras has been very hot at the plate for the Red Sox. All right. And, okay. And he hit a big home run for Boston yesterday. Let's give you a little bit more on that. The Red Sox franchise record for consecutive victories came in 1946 when they went to the World Series. It is 15 consecutive wins. Right now they are at 13, and they have a chance to break that this week if they can sweep a Baltimore Orioles squad. But they're coming in with a seven-game winning streak of their own. The Red Sox are now two games above 500. And they occupy the third wild card spot in the American League. And Cleveland, who holds the second wild card, is a game ahead of Boston. Seattle is a game behind the Red Sox. And then it's another game back to the Orioles. And the Orioles took three in a row in Houston. That pushed the Astros to 4.5 games behind a playoff spot. So at that point, the Astros may be looking to sell it off toward the trading deadline. We'll see. Detroit is in a similar spot. They're 4.5 games out of a wild card and 6.5 games behind the Central Division-leading White Sox. And so we'll see how this all shakes out, but the Red Sox were able to post a win yesterday. The final was 6-1. Sonny Gray was outstanding again for Boston, improving his record to 12-1 on the season. Went six innings and allowed just one earned run, struck out five. Wilson Contreras hit his 22nd home run of the season, a two-run shot in the fifth inning. Caleb Durbin drove in a run and scored a run, and well, the Red Sox just keep finding ways to win. And a sweep of four games over the Tampa Bay Rays have boosted the hopes of the faithful as they continue on into the July and August stretch drive. Officially independent race now are the Red Sox. It is a 6:10 broadcast this evening and a 7:10 first pitch against the Orioles for tonight's game, which will be at Fenway Park in Boston. Peyton Tolley starts for the Red Sox. He's 5-6. Elsewhere yesterday, the Dodgers and Yankees split a doubleheader with the Dodgers taking the opener 8-2 and the Yankees winning the nightcap. We had that Sunday night game here on WDEV. The Yankees won that one 2-1. The Orioles beat the Astros 5-2, and it was the Mets with a 6-1 win over the Phillies as part of yesterday's play. Spain won the World Cup. They say defense wins championships, and that apparently certainly was borne out by the Spaniards, who gave up just one goal over the course of the World Cup with a record-setting 6 or 7 shutouts, a 1-0 victory. And the Argentinians were down to 10 men after a dirty tackle late in regulation sent Enzo Fernandez off. And then in the opening minute of the second overtime, the only goal of the game was scored. Ferran Torres's first goal of this year's World Cup was the goal of his life. Spain won the title also in 2010. They allowed only one goal in 8 matches in this World Cup run, so 7 shutouts, and that set a record for fewest goals allowed by a champion. The title, combined with the Women's World Cup won by Spain in 2023, makes Spain the first to hold both the men's and women's titles simultaneously. Last night, Joey Logano snapped a 45-race winless streak with a dominant win at North Wilkesboro Speedway, the first points race at the 5/8-mile track in 30 years. His 38th career Cup win and his first since May of 2025 at Texas. Of the 450 laps of the race, Logano led 323 of them, and he extended his streak of winning at least one race to 15 consecutive seasons. That's the longest among active drivers. Logano is 36 years old. Denny Hamlin finished second. Chase Briscoe, Ty Gibbs, and Shane Van Gisbergen rounded out the top five. The L.A. Dodgers' Shohei Ohtani, both a pitching and hitting star, will not make his next scheduled start on the mound because of left knee irritation and is not expected back in the L.A. Dodgers' rotation for a while. He had been expected to pitch Wednesday in Philadelphia against the Phillies. The Vermont Mountaineers were in action over the weekend, and they blasted Newport 11-1 at the Rec Field last night. 6 runs in the first inning, and they were well on their way. Vermont is 15-21, and tonight they are home against the North Adams Steeplecats. First pitch is 6:30 at the Rec Field in Montpelier. And let's see. Oh, yes, one other note in soccer. The team that plays in Vermont, the Vermont Green FC Women's Soccer, lost in the USLW National Championship in a penalty shootout to the champions, the Salmon Bay FC. The game was scoreless for the first 77 minutes of play. In the 78th minute, Salmon Bay scored to take a 1-0 lead. Vermont tied the game in extra time with Waterbury, Vermont native Louisa Thompson scoring off a corner kick play. The game remained tied through overtime. In penalty kicks, it was tied at 4-4 after the first 5 shots, but a Vermont miss on the 6th penalty shot opened the door for Salmon Bay, who scored to take the victory and the championship. And that's sports. Red Sox tickets to be given away, I think, in the 7 o'clock hour here on WDEV. Stay tuned for your chance to call in and win.
5: With SRN News, I'm Jason Walker. Gasoline prices jumping to an average of $4 a gallon again at the U.S. and Iran launched more attacks. AAA says the national average for a gallon has now reached back up to $4. Average price 1 year ago was $3.14. United States conducting a new round of airstrikes targeting Iran after announcing the death of another American service member. Andy Burnham is now about to become the UK's new prime minister, succeeding Keir Starmer. Burnham, who is the only candidate for the Labour Party leader, will be the 7th prime minister since 2016. Health officials in Congo say at least 930 people have now died in the current Ebola outbreak. Thus far, more than 2,300 cases. This is SRN News.
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0: We're about 3 hours away from the start of the trading day, and futures on Wall Street are pushing higher. The S&P 3/10, the Dow 2/10, and the Nasdaq 0.6%. The price of gold is up about $8 from the latest close at $4,027 an ounce. Crude oil is down 42 cents at $81.36 a barrel, and silver's up 85 cents at $57.18. Markets in Europe are mixed. The FTSE in London is off about 0.5. The CAC 40 and the DAX are up about 0.2. And in Asian markets today, tough day for the Nikkei, down 4% in Japan. The Kospi in South Korea off 4.5%. But the Hang Seng in Hong Kong was up more than 2.3%, and the Shanghai Composite is up 0.8% today. Netflix has paid $587 million for Ben Affleck's artificial intelligence filmmaking startup called Interpositive. The streaming company announced the acquisition in March with a statement from Affleck saying he wanted to protect the power of human creativity. According to Affleck, Interpublic's AI tools help filmmakers improve their footage in post-production. At the time, Netflix announced that the entire Interpositive team would be joining the company, with Affleck joining as a senior advisor, but it did not disclose the financial terms of the deal. But Bloomberg suggests the deal could be worth up to $600 million. And Meta, the Facebook platform company, looks set to abandon a $174 billion investment to fuel its artificial intelligence ambitions. Mark Zuckerberg, the leader of Meta, may be making this move. He has aggressively invested in several high-growth initiatives. And for companies with steady or growing net income, a steadily declining share count can result in higher earnings per share over time. So share repurchases have made Meta's stock more attractive to value-seeking investors. This report coming from the Motley Fool. That's a look at business news. That's a look at business news right now. Here on WDEV, it is 6:37.
7: This is Myers Mermel. On behalf of myself and Caroline McLean, the owners of Radio Vermont, we want to honor Vermont's profound impact on American history at our nation's semi-quincentennial, the 250th anniversary of our founding. Vermont has led the nation in many important areas, in human rights, the abolition of slavery in 1777. Vermont's founding constitution was first in North America to ban adult slavery and grant universal male suffrage. The War of the Rebellion, 1861 to 1865, per capita, Vermont sent more soldiers into battle and suffered more casualties than almost any other Union state. Importantly, Vermont soldiers anchored the critical defense line at the Battle of Gettysburg. LGBTQ+ rights, 2000 and 2009. Vermont pioneered the path for marriage equality nationally, becoming the first state to introduce civil unions, 2000, and the first to legalize same-sex marriage via legislative action rather than a court mandate, 2009. In education, the Morrill Land Grant Act. Senator Justin Smith Morrill of Stratford proposed federal legislation giving birth to the American public university system, funding dozens of state colleges across the country. John Dewey of Burlington, and a graduate of UVM in 1879, revolutionized global education by replacing rote memorization with experiential learning by doing. His Vermont-born philosophy of pragmatism fundamentally reshaped the modern American classroom and civic life. In industry and commerce, the modern steel plow, 1837, blacksmith John Deere of Rutland developed the first commercially successful self-cleaning steel plow, revolutionizing American agriculture. The electric motor patent of 1837, Thomas Davenport of Brandon secured the first American patent for an electric motor, an invention that fundamentally changed industrial manufacturing. The safety elevator of 1853, Elisha Graves Otis of Brattleboro invented the automatic safety brake for elevators, allowing for the architectural birth of the American skyscraper. The commercial ski industry in 1934. The nation's first mechanized ski rope tow was built in Woodstock, launching the modern U.S. winter sports tourism economy. And lastly, the environment. The conservation movement of 1864. George Perkins Marsh of Woodstock published Man and Nature, a text widely considered the foundation of the modern American environmental movement. Vermont's ideas have shaped the national character. Looking ahead, Vermont will continue to play a vital role, leading by example to spark change. Radio Vermont has been with you for 94 years, and we look forward to continuing to shape our national future together. Happy 250th, America.
0: ...640, local news as we continue on this Monday morning. HomeShare Vermont, a mutual aid organization, is working to facilitate affordable housing in the state as demand has surged. The number of people seeking assistance has nearly tripled since the COVID pandemic response, increasing from around 50 cases in 2020 to about 130 cases this quarter. Executive Director Connor Timmons said the organization is tailor-made for this exact moment as Vermont experiences a decrease in household size while housing stock remains unchanged. HomeShare Vermont currently is working in 12 of the state's 14 counties and is expanding into Rutland and Bennington counties. Fairhaven celebrated Matthew Lyon Day on Saturday, honoring the legacy of the former U.S. representative who donated the park where the festivities took place. Lyon, sometimes referred to as the Spitting Lyon, was notable for being incarcerated under the Alien and Sedition Act while still managing to win re-election and cast the decisive vote that elevated Thomas Jefferson to the presidency. Victoria Angus of the Fairhaven Historical Society emphasized the event's role in connecting residents with their local heritage and a relevant part of American history. This past weekend, the Lamoille County community celebrated its 64th annual Field Days Agricultural Fair, drawing local participation, held every third weekend of July. The nonprofit event featured live music and unique wood-cutting competitions and carnival rides and more. The fair's president, Randy Beam, appreciated the community's support, saying it plays a vital role in the event's success. More than 30 vendors showcased local arts and crafts, including representatives from Adult and Teen Challenge Vermont, a faith-based addiction center. The Chittenden Solid Waste District has imposed a new $1 entry fee at its 6 drop-off centers, with proceeds going toward facility repairs. The fee took effect July 1st. The district surveyed 800 customers in March, and the majority said they preferred a $1 per visit charge over a $1 per bag charge. Customers bringing trash will pay additional fees on top of the entry charge. A small bag up to 13 gallons costs $3, and the largest bag up to 65 gallons costs $15. Recycling and food scraps do not carry an extra charge. Radio Vermont time is coming up to 6:43 on WDEV as we continue with some international headlines. There was a 5.5 magnitude earthquake that shook the Andes region of Peru Saturday night. At least six people were killed, 30 injured, and more than 300 were displaced. The U.S. Geological Survey reported the quake struck at 9:24 p.m., and the Peru National Civil Defense Institute said the total number of missing is still unknown. Several buildings collapsed or suffered structural damage, including the historic Santiago de Leon Church and former convent in Changos Bayo, which was built in 1565 and designated as a National Heritage Site for being a 16th century architectural gem. The U.S. military has identified the two soldiers killed in an Iranian attack on Jordan. The military says First Lieutenant Tyler James Feehan was 25 years old and from Iwa Beach, Hawaii, and Private Isabella Gonzalez was 19, and she was living in Carrollton, Texas. The new powerful Chinese artificial intelligence model, Kimi K3, has caused a stir in the U.S. tech industry, but it also has suspended new subscriptions after a flood in demand overwhelmed capacity within days of the launch. The development highlighted challenges faced by Chinese AI models in serving a growing user base at home and abroad. Chinese open-source, lower-cost, advanced AI models have been moving fast and gaining global attention. Early last year, DeepSeek's V4 shook the world markets and helped China to be recognized as a serious competitor to the U.S. Moonshot AI, a Beijing-based company, said Kimi K3 has received far more love than we expected. Over the past 48 hours, demand has pushed close to the limits of our current capacity. A government ferry in Guyana, carrying 133 passengers and crew, capsized. 67 have been rescued, and a massive search and rescue operation is trying to find the dozens of people still missing. And off the Yemeni coast, a tanker flagged by Tanzania was hijacked by suspected pirates from Somalia. The commercial tanker has been moved to waters off Somalia's northeastern region. The tanker was seized Friday after departing from Yemen and is now being held off the coast of Kalula in the Puntland Bari region of Ethiopia. Radio Vermont time is 6:46, and here is your forecast from Mount Washington Observatory.
2: This is meteorologist Madeline Smith with an exclusive report for the stations of Radio Vermont. High pressure remains over New England this Monday morning with fair and dry weather as a result to start off the work week. Air quality will remain at healthy levels as the highest concentrations of wildfire smoke remain suppressed to the south and west today with mostly sunny skies above. A light west-southwesterly breeze around 5 miles per hour with high temperatures for your Monday a bit warmer than yesterday, reaching up into the lower 80s in the Champlain Valley, upper 70s in the upper valley to the lower 70s towards the Northeast Kingdom. Skies will become increasingly cloudy overnight tonight as our next low-pressure system approaches from the northwest, though dry weather is expected to hold into tomorrow morning. Some patches of smoke may begin to make their way into the area late overnight, though significant impacts to air quality are not expected at this time. Low temperatures for your Monday night ranging from the mid-50s in the Northeast Kingdom and Upper Valley to the lower 60s towards the Champlain Valley. For Radio Vermont, this is meteorologist Madeline Smith reporting from the Mount Washington Observatory.
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0: All right, in the Warren area today, West Hill Road, a portion of it between 354 and 769 West Hill Road will be closed to traffic. They're working on a bank stabilization project, and it will be closed to through traffic starting today through Friday, July 31st. A lot of construction sites. People are arriving at those throughout their listening area right now. So be aware of machinery and personnel moving in and around the areas throughout the day today. Visibility looks good. Roads look good. Dry conditions for throughout our listening area. And no major incidents or accidents out on the roads right now. You can call 244-1777 if you have relevant information to pass along.

Continuing with national news on the morning news service on WDEV FM and AM. The Tate brothers are going to be in a Miami court or are expected to be there today. Andrew and Tristan Tate, they were arrested to face rape and sex trafficking charges in the United Kingdom. The Tates are being held in federal detention following their arrest on Saturday. In the coming weeks, a U.S. district judge will consider whether they meet the conditions for extradition. An attorney for the brothers blasted the latest charges as filth and slander and said he was confident the extradition request would be denied. Prosecutors in Britain say the new charges relate to four further victims and were brought after authorities received evidence from Bedfordshire Police in southeastern England. The charges that span alleged incidents from 2010 to 2017 include rape, assault, trafficking, and offenses relating to indecent images of a child and extreme pornography. Nolan Xavier Wells is an 18-year-old found dead after taking a July 4th boat trip with friends to a Gulf Coast island. He will be remembered today by his family and civil rights leaders at a church in his hometown of Ocean Springs, Mississippi. The funeral will be officiated by Reverend Al Sharpton, with a call to justice delivered by the family's lawyer, Ben Crump, a civil rights attorney. Wells' mother, Christine Wansley, said they would use the occasion to celebrate the life of their son, who she described as a bright light and a sensitive soul. Wells' death has captured national media attention, galvanizing black leaders and touching off fraught discussions of racial tension and mistrust of law enforcement in the Deep South. The teenager, who was black, had traveled by boat to Horn Island, a popular 4th of July destination, with a group of friends from high school, all of whom were white. He did not return with his friends to the mainland that evening, officials said, and his body was found 2 days later off the island's coast. The unknown circumstances leading to Wells' disappearance have fueled rampant online speculation, along with questions from his parents about why he was left behind. In New Hampshire, lawyers for Pamela Smart, who's serving life in prison for orchestrating the murder of her husband by her teenage student in 1990, hope that a New Hampshire judge will allow her latest petition for a new trial to move forward. The appearance is scheduled for today. Smart's trial was one of the first in the nation to be broadcast live on television from start to finish. She was a 22-year-old high school media coordinator when she began an affair with a 15-year-old boy who later fatally shot her husband, Gregory Smart, in Derry, New Hampshire. Local news to take us up to birthdays here on the Morning News Service on WDEV. An FBI most wanted fugitive was arrested in Vermont after an Aalborg resident spotted him on a security camera trying to enter a barn. 26-year-old Nitish Kaushal, also known as Lala, was wanted for alleged involvement in gang activity. Authorities say he is associated with the India-based organized crime group known as the Bhagwanpuria OCG, which authorities say is linked to kidnapping and assaults. Kaushal had been a fugitive since June. According to 7 Days, a resident spotted Lala on a security camera trying to enter the barn, leading to his capture. On Saturday, about 50 children participated in the annual Kids Triathlon at White's Beach in South Hero. The event, aimed at children ages 4 to 13, featured running, swimming, and biking. The Lucy Lane from the South Hero Recreation Committee noted the importance of offering children their first racing experience. Participants were celebrated with medals, donuts, and ice cream from local eateries. This year marked the highest turnout in the event's history. Mark Kozak has been appointed President and Chief Operating Officer of the University of Vermont Health Central Vermont Medical Center, effective today. Kozak has more than 20 years of healthcare leadership experience, previously at Greenwich Hospital and Yale New Haven Health in Connecticut, managing budgets
exceeding $560 million and leading teams of over 1,500 employees. In his new role, the Burlington Free Press reports Kozak will focus on enhancing patient access, quality of care, and workforce development within the organization. He succeeds interim president Jim Alzarez, who took over after the retirement of Anna Tempesta Newman. After more than 5 months of being out of order, the elevator in the Green Mountain Seminary apartment complex has been fixed. That's what the building's owner said to a Waterbury roundabout. Fire department officials said they had to manually move patients down the stairwell of the three-story building while the elevator was inoperable. One man, an 84-year-old veteran with cancer, said he filed a complaint about the situation with the Vermont Human Rights Commission. The building owner, Downstreet Housing and Community Development in Barrie, hired Otis Elevator to fix the problem, but over the last few months, the company missed several deadlines and, as of late last week, provided no concrete timeline for when the elevator would be up and running. But on Wednesday, Otis Elevator employees noted that the elevator was back in service. And a Vermont judge has given the approval to advance the stalled prosecution of a former Lamoille County deputy sheriff. Christopher Turner pleaded not guilty in April of 2025 to felony charges, including obstruction of justice. It revolves around the botched homicide trial of Seth Brunel for the stabbing death of 29-year-old Fern Feather of Hinesburg in April of 2022 in Morristown. Turner became a deputy sheriff in 2023. He received a life-saving award from the New England Medical Services, the community, and the Lamoille County Sheriff's Department in March of 2025. He was later suspended by and eventually fired by Sheriff Roger Marcoux in November of 2025. The charges stem from whether Turner violated the constitutional rights of Brunel, who was initially charged with second-degree murder in 2022. The morning news service until 9 o'clock today, and then Vermont Viewpoint with host Brad Ferland. Brad opens with Melinda White and Dawn Tatrell, who are part of the 5th Annual Substance Use Addiction Summit, which is next Friday, July 31st at the Champlain Valley Exposition. Then at 10 o'clock, Pellen Cohn is running for the Washington 4 District in Montpelier, serves on the Montpelier City Council, and is running for the Vermont House of Representatives. And at 10:30, Wendy Steger, the Garden Club resident, along with Caroline Castaldo of Gardens of Waterbury and Across the River, presented by River Runs Through It Garden Club, private self-guided tours on Sunday, July 26. That's all part of Vermont Viewpoint with Brad Ferland this morning here on WDEV.

0: 18th. Happy birthday to Zane Yeardy with lots of love from Bobby Marsha and Pepe Shred. And happy birthday to Kate Wilksman and Teresa Stevenson and Pearl Mateer. Happy anniversaries to Mr. and Mrs. Craig Viennes, Mr. and Mrs. McKenzie and Aaron Pigeon, and Mr. and Mrs. Ryan Sherman. On Sunday, happy birthdays to Nicholas Germana and Philip Humphrey. And for today, happy birthdays to Carrie Marsha, Tammy Thompson, Colin Roy Brown, Jennifer Lowe, Rihanna Carey Pigeon, happy birthday Christina Rexford, and to Melvin Quesnell, and happy birthday to Chris Lackey.
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2: Breaking news this hour from Town Hall. I'm Rich Thomason. President Trump says the latest U.S. attacks on Iran were carried out in honor of several American service members killed over the weekend. They died when Iran attacked a U.S. base in Jordan. The BBC's Yolande Nell.
3: The U.S. has reportedly begun sending more warplanes to the Middle East, even as the Secretary of State, Marco Rubio, has said Washington remains open to a diplomatic solution. The U.S. Central Command said that its overnight targets included Iranian military command centers and missile and drone launch sites. Iranian media reported explosions in several cities. Later, Kuwait said it was intercepting hostile Iranian drone attacks and warning sirens sounded in Bahrain. The Strait of Hormuz remains the focus of tensions. Iran claims to have hit two oil tankers, taking what was described an unsafe southern route through the waterway. There are separate reports of a vessel on fire in the area.
2: Gas prices are up, now averaging $4 a gallon, according to AAA. Posting on Truth Social, President Trump writes that Republicans should add Iran to the Russian sanctions bill. The president has presented the World Cup trophy to Spain. The Spaniards defeating Argentina in the World Cup final at New Jersey's MetLife Stadium. Congratulations, Mr. and Mrs. Vance. It's a boy.
4: The second couple announced the birth of their newborn son on social media on Sunday. Alec Neil Vance is the first child born to a sitting vice president in more than 150 years. Alec joins older Vance siblings Ewan, Vivek, and Mirabel. The vice president's growing family is in keeping with his passionate advocacy.

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2: Rescuers are hard at work in Peru in the aftermath of a devastating natural disaster.
3: An announcer on Peru's government TV describes the homes and buildings that collapsed when a 5.5 magnitude earthquake struck Peru's Andes region Saturday night. Peru's National Civil Defense Institute says several people are dead. The total number of people missing is not known. In the town of Chupaca, Adelina Espinosa says she, her husband and children left for her mother's house, which had already been completely destroyed. She says, "We got her out." One of the hardest hit regions is Chongo Bajo, where residents huddled under blankets outside damaged homes. Animals could be seen beneath the rubble. I'm Donna Warder.
2: Congo's health ministry says at least 930 people have died in the country's Ebola outbreak. Fatalities recorded out of the 2,344 confirmed cases. Townhall.com. The life of an outstanding female athlete has been cut short.
4: Authorities say a rising pro boxer who was riding her bike on a country road in Texas is dead after a motorist drove by her, stopped, and then reversed into her. Brazos County Sheriff's Office says 26-year-old Hannah Rapp was riding with another person when she was hit. Authorities say 31-year-old Charles Medina passed Rapp before stopping and then reversing. Investigators aren't sure what the motive may have been. Medina was arrested and charged with manslaughter. Rapp was considered one of the top new female boxers in America. Jason Walker reporting.
2: Andy Burnham is set to become the UK's new prime minister, succeeding the wildly unpopular Keir Starmer. Burnham, the only candidate for Labour Party leader, will be the UK's seventh prime minister since 2016. More on these stories, townhall.com.
5: Mostly sunny day on the way today, 55 right now, 81 your forecast high temperature for our listening area. Red Sox keep on rolling. A four-game sweep of the Rays concluded with a win last night, and they've won 13 straight. Tonight, they'll take on Baltimore, and we're on the air at 6:10 right here on WDEV, where, by the way, coming up probably later this hour, going to give away some tickets to go see the Red Sox for a game coming up this weekend against the Toronto Blue Jays at Fenway Park. So stay tuned for your chance to call in and win. 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In local news, Montpelier police arrested a Springfield man last night after they received a report that a resident had been assaulted and suffered serious head injuries. 27-year-old Mathurin Bergeron was arrested for felony aggravated assault, simple assault, and disorderly conduct. The investigation revealed that a verbal argument had occurred among several people prior to the assault. Bergeron was taken to the state correctional facility in St. Johnsbury after being ordered held without bail and is due in Washington County Court today. 29-year-old Wayne Buccino III of Burlington is facing charges after an incident Friday evening on North Avenue. Police say Buccino allegedly assaulted a woman while children were present. A Burlington firefighter, part of a crew in the area, intervened, which led Buccino to threaten the firefighter with a knife. A passing motorist assisted the firefighter in restraining Buccino until law enforcement arrived. He's charged with aggravated assault with a deadly weapon, domestic assault in the presence of a child, and resisting arrest, and is being held without bail until a court appearance today. Also in Burlington, police arrested two men and seized illegal narcotics Sunday morning.

0: After a months-long investigation into a drug trafficking organization operating in downtown Burlington. The search warrant at 1662 Williston Road in South Burlington led to the arrest of two suspects who were taken into custody without incident. A 23-year-old Carlington Green of Bloomfield, Connecticut, and an 18-year-old adult male, also of Bloomfield, Connecticut, whose name was not given. Both are charged with sale and trafficking of fentanyl and possession of cocaine. The 18-year-old was also charged with false information to a police officer and possession of a depressant, stimulant, and narcotic. Both are incarcerated at the State Correctional Facility in St. Albans on $50,000 bail and are due in court today. A Highgate man Sunday has been scheduled to appear in court after police say he accidentally fired a handgun into an occupied neighboring apartment. Troopers responded to a duplex on Highgate Road around 1:45 yesterday afternoon after getting a report of an accidental firearm discharge. Investigators say 30-year-old Keith Gilmore accidentally fired a .45 caliber handgun into the occupied neighboring unit. Gilmore is due in Franklin County Court in September for reckless endangerment. And Vermont State Police are investigating a series of mail thefts in Vernon after they discovered a trash bag containing mail in a neighborhood on Sunday. Police say several residents in the Pond Road and Woodland Road areas have reported stolen mail and packages in recent weeks. Authorities are working to confirm if the contents of the trash bag belong to the affected residents. And anyone with information is urged to contact the state police. We'll check more news later this hour, and we will check traffic next. Radio Vermont time is 7:09.
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0: A lot of active construction zones throughout our area today, but so far there are no major problems out on the highways. In Warren, a stretch of West Hill Road will be closed to through traffic starting today through Friday, July 31st for a bank stabilization project. And the closure is from the addresses at 354 West Hill Road to 769 West Hill Road. And if there's something out on the roads that you feel your fellow motorists should be made aware of, you can contact the Radio Vermont Studios direct at 802-244-1777. And we'll pass your relevant information along as a free public service from WDEV-FM and AM. 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

0: We start with the war between Moscow and Ukraine. The Moscow mayor says that Ukraine fired more than 400 drones toward Moscow in its latest major attack on the Russian capital. The blitz came hours after Russia bombarded Kyiv and other Ukrainian cities with ballistic missiles. In a cycle of back-and-forth strikes, Ukrainian President Volodymyr Zelensky said he would hold key talks today as he tries to defuse a domestic political crisis after last week's government reshuffle exposed a split between the military's old guard and what the AP describes as young innovators over how to fight the war. Zelensky wants to reassure Ukrainians that sacrificing 35-year-old Mykhailo Fedorov as defense minister and keeping faith with 60-year-old Soviet-trained general Oleksandr Sursky as armed forces chief will not derail the fight against Russia. Days of street protests in favor of Fedorov and against Sursky followed Zelensky's decision. With the Ukrainian attack, Moscow Mayor Sergei Sobyanin said most of the drones were downed far from the capital and 85 were intercepted near Moscow. Andrei Volborov, the head of the region around Moscow, said 10 people were wounded by Ukrainian drones and said several residential buildings and civilian infrastructure facilities were damaged. Supporters of India's youth-led cockroach movement clashed with police today as thousands tried to march to Parliament to demand the education minister's resignation, while the government appeared to make its first outreach to the movement's leaders. Police fired tear gas and charged at protesters with batons after demonstrators tried to breach security barricades surrounding the protest site in New Delhi, marking one of the most serious confrontations in the movement's campaign against the government of Prime Minister Narendra Modi. Despite the crackdown, many protesters continued marching toward Parliament in small groups. A spokesperson for the Cockroach Party accused authorities of brutally cracking down on peaceful protesters. Police said the march had not been authorized and restrictions were needed to maintain law and order around Parliament during the monsoon session, which began on Monday. The United States conducted a new round of airstrikes today targeting Iran after announcing the death of another American service member, hitting around a northwestern city believed to house underground missile bases. And Iran responded by launching an attack targeting Bahrain, which is home of the U.S. Navy's Fifth Fleet, and Iran also attacked Kuwait. Well, more international news later this hour here on WDEV FM and AM. It is 7:14 and your forecast is next.
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2: This is meteorologist Madeline Smith with an exclusive report for the stations of Radio Vermont. High pressure remains over New England this Monday morning with fair and dry weather as a result to start off the work week. Air quality will remain at healthy levels as the highest concentrations of wildfire smoke remain suppressed to the south and west today with mostly sunny skies above. A light west-southwesterly breeze around 5 miles per hour with high temperatures for your Monday a bit warmer than yesterday, reaching up into the lower 80s in the Champlain Valley, upper 70s in the upper valley to the lower 70s towards the Northeast Kingdom. Skies will become increasingly cloudy overnight tonight as our next low pressure system approaches from the northwest, though dry weather is expected to hold into tomorrow morning. Some patches of smoke may begin to make their way into the area late overnight, though significant impacts to air quality are not expected at this time. Low temperatures for your Monday night ranging from the mid-50s in the Northeast Kingdom and Upper Valley to the lower 60s towards the Champlain Valley. For Radio Vermont, this is meteorologist Madeline Smith reporting from the Mount Washington Observatory.
0: Outside the Radio Vermont studios, mostly sunny and 55 degrees.
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0: Seven sixteen. As the morning news service continues, we start with national news in Maine. Former state legislator Troy Jackson has moved into a strong position to replace Graham Plattner as the Democratic candidate for U.S. Senate in Maine after several of his opponents dropped out on Sunday. The change in the landscape of the race came on a weekend when party committees across the state began choosing delegates for a nominating convention that will meet July 25th, or this coming Saturday, to select a new candidate to face Republican U.S. Senator Susan Collins in November. Over the weekend, Jackson's campaign touted they had secured hundreds of delegates who had promised to back him at the convention. His strength caused an exodus. Maine Secretary of State Shenna Bellows withdrew Sunday morning. Nirav Shah, the former director of Maine's Centers for Disease Control and Prevention, dropped out and endorsed Jackson. And he was followed by Dan Kleben, the co-founder of the Maine Beer Company. Jury selection has begun in the trial of a Massachusetts mother who strangled her three children while undergoing medical treatment for psychiatric problems that developed after she gave birth. Lindsay Clancy has pleaded not guilty to murder in the deaths of her children, 5-year-old Cora, 3-year-old Dawson, and 8-month-old Callan, when the siblings were killed in January of 2023. Clancy is now 36. She threw herself out a window after killing the children and was paralyzed in the fall. She's being held at a state hospital. The trial is expected to explore the complicated and rare phenomenon of postpartum psychosis, which afflicts a small percentage of women who develop delusions and sometimes hallucinations after giving birth. Clancy's lawyers and her husband say she was not responsible for her actions. Prosecutors say the killings were intentional and well-planned, not the work of someone who had lost control. The U.S. military has identified the two soldiers who were killed in an Iranian attack on Jordan. The military says First Lieutenant Tyler James Feehan was a 25-year-old from Iwa Beach, Hawaii, and Private Isabella Gonzalez was a 19-year-old from Carrollton, Texas. And 9 people were injured in the early morning hours Sunday in an overnight shooting outside the Rain Event Center in Minneapolis, Minnesota. The 9 victims ranged in age from 18 to 27. 2 men, aged 20 and 21, were taken to the hospital with life-threatening injuries. They are expected to survive. No arrests have been made as of last night as the investigation remains ongoing. Reporting suggests there was a confrontation outside the venue, but police don't yet know if it was a drive-by or if the suspect was on foot or if there was one shooter or multiple shooters. Police from all 5 Minneapolis precincts responded to the scene shortly after 12:30 a.m. That's a look at national news here on WDEV. Sports is next, brought to you by LaRue Brothers Transmissions. Radio Vermont time is 7:20.
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0: All right, it is 7:21 here on WDEV, and right now we are going to open up the phones and give you a chance to call in and win Red Sox tickets to an upcoming game at Fenway Park. Oh, let me bust out my wallet here and see which game those tickets are for. Coming up this weekend, the Red Sox are taking on the Baltimore Orioles at Fenway Park. Let's see, which game is those tickets for? Pardon the dramatic pause here, folks. I have tickets to the game between the Red Sox and the Blue Jays, and it is this Sunday afternoon, July 26. It's a 1:35 game, and in honor of the Red Sox 13-game winning streak, we're going to take caller number 13 on the phones this morning. Caller number 13 at 802-244-1777. We'll win a pair of tickets to go see the Red Sox this Sunday afternoon at Fenway Park in Boston. 802-244-1777 is the phone number. And so we'll talk with caller number 13 and get them set up to go to Fenway Park this weekend right after this.
8: Conflagration. I'm Major General Greg Knight, former Vermont Adjutant General for the stations of Radio Vermont. We're about to hear the 11th in our series about the Vermont Army National Guard, 1st Battalion, 172nd Armor deployment to Iraq from June 2005 to June 2006, known as Task Force Sabre. May 2006, about a month away from our going home. We were working on sharing information with incoming units. Three battalions to replace us as a part of the surge to stabilize El Anbar province. Ramadi continued to remain incredibly violent and dangerous, with Al-Qaeda and other insurgent groups dug into the city, persistent and difficult to eradicate. While the insurgents weren't winning, they didn't seem to be losing either. So long as they kept up the ambushes, IED attacks, assassinations, and terror campaign, the province would not be stable. Certainly not stable enough for a transition to civil governance. Despite the collective efforts of the joint force, the combat resources brought to bear, and the positive outcomes of our work with local sheikhs and tribal leaders, overcoming the insurgency remained elusive. To help interdict insurgents and their supply lines, we had established another observation post, more of a small fortress, along the main route to the north of Tamim, leading to the city of Ramadi to the east. It was manned by Iraqi soldiers and our embedded trainers, soldiers and Marines assigned to Task Force Sabre. Surrounded by high concrete barriers with an entry gate, the observation post, OP-293, was another sore point for the insurgents as it prevented easy access for them to the city of Ramadi. They would not let it go uncontested. On Wednesday, May 3rd, 2006, I was on shift in the Tactical Operations Center, engaging in our daily routine. During the shift, we heard what sounded like a dozen mortar launches from Tamim and the near-immediate detonations that followed directly to the south of Camp Ramadi. I immediately knew what it was. The insurgents were using indirect fire to suppress the soldiers and Marines in OP-293 as part of a complex attack. We had seen it before. What happened directly after the mortar fire was a conflagration. The insurgents had loaded a dump truck with artillery rounds and other explosives, creating a massive suicide vehicle-borne IED. The suicide bomber rammed the truck into the gate of the observation post, trying to make entry into the compound. An Iraqi armored Humvee pushed back on the gate, but was losing ground. As the dump truck was about to penetrate further into the observation post, Staff Sergeant Joe Proctor, one of our embedded trainers from the Indiana National Guard, engaged the driver with his M4 carbine. Joe knew if that truck wasn't stopped, the detonation he knew was coming would likely kill everyone in the compound. As he engaged the cab of the truck, the vehicle detonated in a tremendous explosion. Staff Sergeant Proctor was killed instantly. Joe could have taken cover, but he didn't. Knowing the danger and the high likelihood of his being killed, Joe still stood his ground, and in doing so, saved most of his colleagues. Marine Captain Brian Letendre, Woodbridge, Virginia, was also killed in the attack. Sergeant Joe Proctor posthumously received the Silver Star for his actions. Greater love has no one than this, that he laid down his life for his friends. Next month's episode is called Going Home. This is Major General Greg Knight for the stations of Radio Vermont.
0: All right, morning news service here on WDEV, and caller number 13's on the line with us right here. Good morning, sir. Name and town, please.
9: This is Kevin Ward from Wolcott.
0: Hey, Kevin. Wow, you beat a whole host of people who are calling in from all over the place to score some. Can you go to the game on Sunday between the Red Sox and the Blue Jays?
9: Yeah, I think I can make it down there.
0: All right, well, I hope so. You got an idea who you're going to bring with you yet?
9: I'll give my brother a call.
0: All right, there we go. When's the last time you were at the old ballpark?
9: Oh, it's been years.
0: Been years.
9: Before the green monster seats.
0: Before the monster seats, oh, well, this is going to be quite an experience for you, Kevin. I'm happy that you won. And so the game is on Sunday at 1:35. You've probably been paying attention. They've been doing pretty well lately.
9: Oh, yeah.
0: And don't ever let anybody think that 13's an unlucky number for you.
9: No, not for me.
0: Right. All right, Kevin, we'll make contact a little bit later on in the day to make all the proper arrangements, but you can prepare yourself for the trip because you and somebody are going to go see the Red Sox on Sunday against the Toronto Blue Jays, courtesy of your Red Sox station, WDEV.
9: All right. Thank you very much.
0: You got it. All right, Kevin, we'll talk to you later. Kevin Ward from Wolcott, this morning's winner of tickets. They're very nice tickets, by the way. Maybe not right behind home plate, but they're behind home plate. And so, Kevin, we've got four seats all in the same row up there. So Kevin and his friend will be joined by two other people who have won tickets from WDEV. But we'll give those tickets away tomorrow during the morning news service. So if you didn't win this time, stay tuned tomorrow. We'll give you another chance to call in and win and go see the Red Sox this weekend. Well, who wouldn't want to see the Red Sox the way things are going right now? They cannot lose, it would seem. And yesterday was another victory, 6-1 the final. And Sonny Gray, amazing that he did not make the All-Star team. That's kind of a travesty, but Gray is having an immense year for the Red Sox. What's his record now? He's only lost one game. 12-1 he is, with a 2.4 earned run average. Gray has been just more than anybody can take, and he's been tremendous. 18 starts for the Red Sox this year, and he is 12-1. And yesterday he pitched the way to the victory, and the Sox got the offense going in the in the second inning. They scored one, but things really got going in the third inning when they scored a run on a pass ball, and Caleb Durbin wound up driving in a run on a fielder's choice, and Romy Gonzalez scored a run on a ground out. You know, they get three runs in that inning without, they just put a lot of people on bases and were able to move them over and get them in. Andrew Monasterio provided an RBI double in the second inning to tie the game after the Rays scored early. And then Wilson Contreras in the fifth inning broke it open with a two-run homer. Contreras has been on fire after his impressive performance in the home run derby at the All-Star weekend. So the Red Sox are now one game clear of their closest competitor in the wild card race and just a game behind Cleveland for the second wild card position. And they're 4.5 games behind the Yankees and about 6 games behind Tampa Bay for the American League East lead. The Rays in a swoon. They've lost 5 in a row, 4 of them courtesy of Boston. So the Red Sox are back in contention, and it will be a pennant drive after all. But the Orioles are coming in. The all-time Red Sox winning streak record was set in 1946 when they won 15 consecutive games. And if they sweep Baltimore, they'll break that record. But the Orioles come in pretty hot themselves. They have won 7 in a row. 6:10 pregame tonight. First pitch, 7:10. Peyton Tolley's on the mound for the Red Sox right here on WDEV. Well, they say it's defense that wins championships. And, boy, did Spain show some defense. They suffocated Argentina yesterday. Over the course of the match, I believe it, at one point it was a 20-0 shot differential. The Argentinian goalie was amazing last night, but Ferran Torres scored 39 seconds into the second half of extra time. And that was the only goal of the game as Spain beat Argentina 1-0 to win their first World Cup championship since 2010. And it was 7 shutouts. Only one team scored one time against Spain on their way to the championship. And it was an immense performance. So the Spanish squad is the World Cup champions in the game that was played at MetLife Stadium in New Jersey. Can we go back to calling it MetLife Stadium again? You might have noticed they took all of the brand names off the stadium so that FIFA could come in and do their little World Cup thing. In golf, British Open won by a Canadian. On Sunday at the Royal Birkdale, it was Ryan Fox overtaking Cam Young to claim the British Open. He posted a 62 on Saturday and a 68 on Sunday. And he stunned the field at Royal Birkdale to claim the first major championship of his career, Ryan Fox. In NASCAR racing last night, oh, let's get this report here with the Monday morning race recap.
10: A former champ ends a winless drought in North Wilkesboro. This is the Monday morning race recap presented by Sunoco. From NASCAR to your car, Sunoco. Performance is what we do.
11: From fueling NASCAR champions on the track for over 20 years to innovating 94 octane, the highest octane on the market. Performance is what Sunoco does.
12: Sunoco cans injected into the car. Bubble wall is down and away.
11: All Sunoco fuel at the pump meets the same top tier standards as the fuel used in NASCAR. From the track to your tank. Sunoco, the official fuel of NASCAR.
10: It had been since May of last year at Texas Motor Speedway since Joey Logano had visited Victory Lane in the NASCAR Cup Series. That 45-race winless streak came to an end last night as he won the Window World 450 at the North Wilkesboro Speedway in North Carolina. The win came in the series' first championship points event at the track since 1996. Logano led 323 of 450 laps en route to the win. Denny Hamlin finished in the second spot, while Chase Briscoe, Ty Gibbs, and Shane Van Gisbergen completed the top five. 6 through 10 went to Bubba Wallace, Brad Keselowski, Todd Gilliland, Daniel Suarez, and Ryan Preece. Denny Hamlin extends his championship points lead to 68 over Tyler Reddick. The win for Logano moves him into the 15th spot in the standings with 5 races to go before the 16-driver chase for the championship field will be set. The Cup Series now looks to the Brickyard 400 at the Indianapolis Motor Speedway this Sunday. That's the Monday morning race recap presented by Sunoco. I'm Kyle Rickey on the Motor Racing Network.
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13: With SRN News, I'm Rich Thomason in Washington. President Trump says the latest U.S. attacks on Iran were carried out in honor of several American service members killed over the weekend. They died when Iran attacked a U.S. base in Jordan. The Iranians also attacked Bahrain, home of the U.S. Navy's 5th Fleet. Gas prices are on the rise given the unrest in the Mideast, now averaging $4 a gallon, according to AAA. Posting on Truth Social, President Trump writes that Republicans should add Iran to the Russian sanctions bill. The president has presented the World Cup trophy to Spain, the Spaniards defeating Argentina in the World Cup final at New Jersey's MetLife Stadium. Vice President Vance and Second Lady Usha have welcome their fourth child, their son, Alec Neil Vance, first child born to a sitting vice president more than 150 years. The Dow futures up 90 points. More details, srnnews.com.
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0: In business news, Yahoo's headline is U.S. stocks edge up on glimmer of Mideast peace hope. S&P futures are up 0.3, the Dow up 0.2, and the Nasdaq is up nearly 0.8%. Europe's markets, the FTSE in London is down about 0.4, and the DAX in Germany and the CAC 40 in Paris are up about 0.2. In commodities, crude oil down 20 cents at $81.58 a barrel. Gold is up about $7 off of the most recent close at $4,026 an ounce, and silver is up almost 90 cents at $57.22. Now, some of the big news coming out this week will be Alphabet and Tesla reporting their earnings reports for the latest quarter. Also, Intel will be putting out their report on Thursday. And also reports from GE, Vernova, and Honeywell should give investors a read on the industrial and power demand side of the business. And a report coming in Wednesday from longtime tech major IBM. They're coming off a major sell-off after a dour letter from CEO Arvind Krishna. And reports from AT&T, T-Mobile, and Verizon will provide investors with a check on the state of the telecom business, which will be interesting, especially since SpaceX has recently entered that market. More business news in the next hour here on WDEV. It is 7:39. Continuing with more local news on the Friendly Pioneer. HomeShare Vermont is a mutual aid organization that facilitates affordable housing in the state. As demand has surged, the number of people seeking assistance has nearly tripled since the COVID pandemic response. HomeShare Vermont currently is in 12 of the state's 14 counties and is expanding into Rutland and Bennington counties. On Saturday, Fairhaven celebrated Matthew Lyon Day, honoring the legacy of the former U.S. representative who donated the park where the festivities took place. Lyon, sometimes referred to as the Spitting Lion, was notable for being incarcerated under the Alien and Sedition Act while still managing to win re-election, and he cast the decisive vote that elevated Thomas Jefferson to the presidency. Victoria Angus of the Fairhaven Historical Society said it's an important role to connect residents with their local heritage and a relevant part of American history. This past weekend, the Lamoille County Field Days was held along Route 100C in Johnson. The 64th annual Field Days drew plenty of locals. It's held every third weekend in July, and the nonprofit event featured carnival rides, animal exhibits, live music, and some unique wood cutting competitions. Randy Beam, the fair's president, appreciated the community support, saying it's vital for the event's success. More than 30 vendors showcased local arts and crafts, including representatives from Adult and Teen Challenge Vermont, a faith-based addiction center. The Chittenden Solid Waste District has imposed a new $1 entry fee at its 6 drop-off centers, with proceeds going toward facility repairs. The fee took effect July 1st. The district surveyed 800 customers in March, and the majority said they preferred a $1 per visit charge over a $1 per bag charge. Customers bringing trash will pay additional fees on top of the entry charge. A small bag up to 13 gallons costs $3, and a 65-gallon bag costs $15. Recycling and food scraps do not carry an extra charge. And in Brattleboro, police are looking for a driver who crashed into a utility pole and then disappeared. Police say at least fled the scene. The crash happened around 10 p.m. Sunday on Putney Road near Vermont Avenue. Brattleboro police and firefighters responded and found the vehicle unoccupied. Putney Road was closed so the vehicle could be removed. And if you've got any information, contact the Brattleboro police. It is 7:42. And we go from local news to world headlines here on WDEV.

0: And we start our world report in Congo, where at least now 930 people have died in the Ebola outbreak, according to Congo's Ministry of Health. 37 new deaths were recorded from Friday into Saturday. That's one of the highest single-day totals reported. There were 2,344 cases confirmed as of Saturday. The Ebola outbreak was declared in eastern Congo on May 15th, and it is the fastest-growing Ebola outbreak on record. Andy Burnham officially became the Prime Minister of the United Kingdom after a meeting with King Charles III at Buckingham Palace. He succeeded Keir Starmer. The palace said in a statement that King Charles III received in audience the Honorable Andrew Burnham, MP, and requested him to form a new administration. Burnham accepted the King's offer and kissed hands upon his appointment as Prime Minister and First Lord of the Treasury. It has been a revolving door as Prime Minister of the United Kingdom. Burnham is the seventh UK Prime Minister since 2016. After replacing Starmer as leader of the governing Labour Party on Friday, Starmer made a short farewell speech outside the Prime Minister's 10 Downing Street residence, saying, among other things, quote, "My work is done." And Burnham then went to the palace in turn, and Charles has asked him to form a new government in the UK. The Philippine military said Chinese Coast Guard personnel aboard a motorboat repeatedly struck a Filipino sailor on the head with a wooden baton Monday in a disputed shoal in the South China Sea, injuring him and damaging his smaller vessel. The assault was captured on video by other Filipino sailors in the disputed Second Thomas Shoal and set off angry condemnations by Philippine officials who praised the Filipino Navy personnel, saying that they didn't do anything that could have caused an escalation. Chinese officials did not issue a statement on the incident yet, but they have repeatedly restated their claim to the shoal and to virtually the entire South China Sea and have demanded that Manila pull away a long marooned and now rusting Navy ship, which is manned by Filipino Navy personnel and serves as a fragile territorial outpost. That's a look at international news here on these stations of Radio Vermont. 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
1: This is meteorologist Madeline Smith with an exclusive report for the stations of Radio Vermont. High pressure remains over New England this Monday morning with fair and dry weather as a result to start off the work week. Air quality will remain at healthy levels as the highest concentrations of wildfire smoke remain suppressed to the south and west today with mostly sunny skies above. A light west-southwesterly breeze around 5 miles per hour with high temperatures for your Monday a bit warmer than yesterday, reaching up into the lower 80s in the Champlain Valley, upper 70s in the upper valley to the lower 70s towards the Northeast Kingdom. Skies will become increasingly cloudy overnight tonight as our next low-pressure system approaches from the northwest, though dry weather is expected to hold into tomorrow morning. Some patches of smoke may begin to make their way into the area late overnight, though significant impacts to air quality are not expected at this time. Low temperatures for your Monday night ranging from the mid-50s in the Northeast Kingdom and Upper Valley to the lower 60s towards the Champlain Valley. For Radio Vermont, this is meteorologist Madeline Smith reporting from the Mount Washington Observatory.
0: All right, and right now under sunny skies, temperatures up to 59 degrees, and high today is going to be up in the low 80s, so it's another great day to head up to the Morse Farm Maple Sugar Works on County Road in Montpelier, where Jake's getting ready for a busy day. Good morning, Jake.
2: Good morning, Lee. Good morning to everybody out there.
0: Any action at the Morse Farm this past weekend?
2: Oh, we had a couple people in, you know, that's no big deal. But, yeah, we had plenty of people in for sure. And it's great to see, again, the locals bring friends and family up here. And, you know, we're part of Harvest Toast as well. So we do have lots filled, not filled, but because we only allow four campers at a time. But they can stay on our property for one night for free, I guess. It's free through that, but I guess they pay through Harvest Toast. But anyway, so certainly had a lot of visitors camping. So that was that's always great to see and hear their story as well.
0: Now, you guys are drawing some buses in there from time to time for large groups of creamy tourists.
2: Oh, that's true. Excuse me. We actually have a couple buses this week, and they'll slowly start building up as the months move along here, but nothing too bad. Buses are this Wednesday afternoon. I don't remember, the 1:30 and 2:45 or something like that. But, you know, one or two buses isn't going to impede anything in our store capacity as far as filling it with customers and elbow room.
0: Right.
2: So we would definitely welcome buses as well, sure.
0: And they pretty much always give you advance notice that they're coming, right?
2: Yeah, it's about a year in advance, so
0: right.
2: It's really helpful.
0: Oh, there we go. So we don't usually get rogue buses popping in at the Moores Farm.
2: Not anymore, no. I think they've picked up on a pattern, so yeah.
0: Hey, the big music festival's coming up.
2: That's right. Absolutely. Looking forward to that. It's this Saturday. Starts at noon. Bert will be slinging his trombone, and my cousin Rob will be performing as well later in the evening. But, yeah, it's going to be a great lineup, and this is a sixth annual. I can't believe it's been 6 years already, but here we are, and Michael Lewis Smith has done a great job getting not only the bands together, but the vendors. He's done it all. It's quite an amazing feat. You know, we're not a world production show here quite, but there's still a lot of moving parts that need to be done and completed before for this event to actually happen. And he seems to have found a way to do it every year, and it's great to see and hear live local music.
0: 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How's the any strawberries left?
2: Oh, we have a small handful left. I may decide to just, personally speaking, I like to sell bright red strawberries. These kind of look not so bright red.
0: Okay.
2: This is the last of them. I'm probably going to have them, slice them up and use them as toppings because, I mean, they're still good. Don't get me wrong.
0: Yeah.
2: But certainly, I think they're meant more for toppings at this point. And, yeah, so we do have a limited time where we do use those as toppings for the maple sundaes, which is a great combination, obviously. And so, yeah, we're getting ready for the next round, and that's going to be the corn. So that should be coming in, hopefully, within the next couple weeks.
0: All right. You can call to find out more about what's going on at the Moores Farm at toll-free 800-242-2740. 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
2: Great. Thank you, Lee, and thank you to everybody out there.
0: 751 on WDEV as we take a look at traffic right now. The construction sites are busy already today. And let's see. Let me haul this in here. Pardon that. Looks like 89 is flowing without any incident from border to border, from Highgate all the way down to White River Junction. There are some lane closures along the way in some various places, but I don't see anything unusual there. Brad Ferland has arrived at his usual time for Vermont Viewpoint, so I'm guessing, Brad, that your traveling was unimpeded.
3: Yeah, it was light traffic, really. It seemed pretty easy.
0: All right, excellent. And so Brad's got Vermont Viewpoint coming up at 9 o'clock, and all on 89 looks good right now. In fact, I don't see any significant issues anywhere on our highways at this time, so let's go with that. 244-1777 if you have some relevant travel information to pass along. More news in a moment.
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0: 7:53. And the afternoon, the morning news service on WDEV continues with some national headlines. And we start with New Hampshire. Pamela Smart's lawyers are hoping that a New Hampshire judge today will allow her latest petition for a new trial to move forward. Smart is serving life in prison for orchestrating the murder of her husband by her teenage student in 1990. That year, she was a 22-year-old high school media coordinator when she began an affair with a 15-year-old boy who later fatally shot her husband, Gregory Smart, in Derry, New Hampshire. The shooter was freed in 2015 after serving a 25-year sentence. Although Smart denied knowledge of the plot, she was convicted of being an accomplice to first-degree murder and other crimes and was sentenced to life without parole. Her petition for habeas corpus relief was filed in January, seeking to overturn her conviction over what her lawyers say were several constitutional violations. Smart is 58, and she will be allowed to attend a hearing remotely from the Bedford Hills Correctional Facility for Women in New York. And one more story. There were three new women's world records set at the Lumberjack World Championships competition in Hayward, Wisconsin, full of high-powered sawing, chopping, log rolling, speed climbing, and cheers of yo-ho. This year, 66 men and 40 women attended the three-day competition that ended Saturday. They represented 16 states and 9 countries. Competitors take their gear pretty seriously with custom-built chainsaws, carefully sharpened axes, and single-buck saws that can cost up to $400 just to sharpen. Karolina Urbanova of the Czech Republic set world records in two events, winning the women's underhand chop and also the women's standing chop, where she cut through 9 inches of white pine in 19.38 seconds. And Meredith Ingbertson of Hayward set a world record in the women's boom run, sprinting across the water and back over 8 red cedar logs in 13.78 seconds. 7:56 on WDEV. Local news to take us to the top of the hour. An FBI most wanted fugitive was arrested in Vermont after an Aalborg resident spotted him on a security camera trying to enter a barn. 26-year-old Nitish Kaushal, also known as Lala, was wanted for alleged involvement with gang activity. Authorities say he is associated with the India-based organized crime group known as the Bhagwan Puria OCG, organized crime group, which authorities say is linked to kidnapping and assaults. Kaushal has been a fugitive since June. 7 days reported a resident spotted Lala on a security camera trying to enter their barn, leading to his capture. Mark Kozak has been appointed president and chief operating officer at the Central Vermont Medical Center effective today. Kozak has more than 20 years of healthcare leadership experience, previously at Greenwich Hospital and Yale New Haven Health in Connecticut, managing budgets exceeding $560 million and leading teams of over 1,500 employees. Kozak succeeds interim president Jim Alzarez, who took over after the retirement of Anna Tempesta Noonan. After more than 5 months of being out of order, the elevator in the Green Mountain Seminary apartment complex has been fixed, according to the building's owner. The Waterbury Roundabout reports that fire department officials during the elevator outage said they'd had to manually move patients down the stairwell of the three-story building. One man, an 84-year-old veteran with cancer, said he filed a complaint about the situation with the Vermont Human Rights Commission. The building owner, Downstreet Housing and Community Development in Barrie, hired Otis Elevator to fix the problem, but the company missed several deadlines over the last few months and as of late last week, had provided no concrete timeline for when the elevator would be up and running again. Last Monday, repairs were delayed once again, but on Wednesday, an Otis elevator employee emailed Downstreet Housing to let them know the elevator was back in service. And a Vermont judge has given the approval to advance the stalled prosecution of a former Lamoille County deputy sheriff. Christopher Turner pleaded not guilty in April of last year to three felony charges, including obstruction of justice. It revolves around the botched homicide trial of Seth Brunell for the stabbing death of 29-year-old Fern Feather of Hinesburg in April of 2022 in Morristown. Turner became a deputy sheriff in 2023. He received a life-saving award from the New England Medical Services and the Lamoille County Sheriff's Department in March of 2025, but was later suspended by and eventually fired by Sheriff Roger Marcoux in November of 2025. The charges stem from whether or not Turner violated the constitutional rights of Brunell, who was initially charged with second-degree murder in 2022. 61 degrees outside the Waterbury studios. Lee Cattell with you on the morning news service as we come up on 8 o'clock.
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2: Breaking news this hour from Town Hall. I'm Rich Thomason. America is raining fire down on Iran. Retaliation for the deaths of several American service members over the weekend.
3: The U.S. conducted a new round of airstrikes early Monday, targeting Iran after announcing the death of another service member, hitting close to a northwestern city believed to be home to an underground missile base. Iran responding by launching an attack targeting Bahrain, the home of the U.S.'s 5th Fleet, and Kuwait. The latest attack again showed how step-by-step the U.S. and Iran have inched closer to all-out war, as last month's interim deal meant to permanently end the fighting has crumbled and shipping traffic in the Strait of Hormuz has largely stalled. Both sides have targeted civilian infrastructure relied on by millions of people. I'm Charles Diledesma.
2: AAA reports gas prices have risen to a national average $4 per gallon. Between sweltering heat and smothering humidity, choking wildfire smoke, flooding rains, and deadly tornadoes, this summer has brought some wicked weather. Tragic case in point.
4: Five family members who had set out for a day of hiking were killed after a flash flood swept through canyons in southern Utah Friday, according to law enforcement officials. The victims were a captain in the Provo, Utah Fire Department, his wife, and their sons, according to fire officials. A daughter who was not on the trip survived.
2: Correspondent Julie Walker. Congratulations to World Cup champion Spain, a 1-0 win over defending champion Argentina. The World Cup final, MetLife Stadium. Vice President Vance and Second Lady Usha welcomed their fourth child, their son, Alec Neil Vance, first child born to a sitting vice president in more than 150 years. Stock futures suggest a higher open later this morning on Wall Street. The Dow futures up 106 points. NASDAQ futures ahead almost 200 points. And the S&P futures are up 24 points. More on these stories, townhall.com.
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6: When I was feeling the stress of too much credit card debt, I looked at two different options, debt settlement and debt management. They may sound the same, but guess what? They're not. Debt settlement seemed like a quick fix, but I found out it would destroy my credit, create tax headaches, and hit me with huge fees. They actually told me to stop paying my bills. No way. Not me.

0: To the long, drawn-out, and deadly war in Ukraine.
1: On Sunday, Russia attacked Kyiv and other Ukrainian cities with ballistic missiles, drones, and guided bombs, killing at least six people and wounding dozens of others.
2: Kyiv.
1: Ukrainian President Volodymyr Zelensky says Kyiv and the region were a key target for the Russians, and he says they had been preparing this attack for several days, accumulating missiles. President Donald Trump says he's prepared to grant Ukraine licenses to produce Patriot air defense systems, the most effective means of intercepting Russian ballistic missiles. But full production could take years. I'm Donna Water.
0: Congo's fast-spreading Ebola outbreak continues claiming lives. 930 people have succumbed so far out of the 2,344 cases confirmed. This outbreak less common than others that cause Ebola. There's no approved vaccine or treatment. News and analysis, townhall.com. Britain gets a new prime minister today.
3: Andy Burnham is promising the biggest change in British politics in 40 years. Quite a claim, given those four decades have included such political giants as Margaret Thatcher and Tony Blair. He strongly indicated he wants to lead an even more left-leaning government than Keir Starmer's. But the details have been few and far between. On foreign policy, there's likely to be more continuity than change, with Mr. Burnham wanting to concentrate on domestic politics and improving living standards at home, something that has eluded his six recent predecessors.
0: The BBC's Rob Watson says Burnham is Britain's seventh prime minister in a decade. As he leaves number 10 Downing Street, outgoing Prime Minister Keir Starmer says, quote, "My work is done." He spent just 2 years in office amid growing unpopularity among the British people. More on these stories, townhall.com.
4: 61 degrees and sunshine, 62 now outside the Radio Vermont studios, high up around 80. Red Sox have now won 13 in a row. Congratulations to Kevin Ward of Wolcott winning our tickets for giveaway for Fairness to Fans this morning. We've got another pair to give away tomorrow during the morning news service here on WDEV for this weekend's games against Baltimore. So stay tuned. Tune in tomorrow for your chance to call in and win. Good morning. It is 8:05 on this Monday, July 20th. I'm Lee Cattell, and this is the morning news service on WDEV FM and AM. Montpelier police arrested a Springfield man last night after they got a report of a resident that had been assaulted and suffered serious head injuries. 27-year-old Mathurin Bergeron was arrested for felony aggravated assault, simple assault, and disorderly conduct. The investigation revealed that a verbal argument had occurred between several individuals prior to the assault. Bergeron was taken to the state correctional facility in St. Johnsbury after being ordered held without bail and is due in Washington County Court today. 29-year-old Wayne Buccino III of Burlington is facing charges after an incident on North Avenue Friday night. Police say Buccino allegedly assaulted a woman while children were present. A Burlington firefighter, part of a crew in the area, intervened, which led Buccino to threaten the firefighter with a knife. A passing motorist assisted the firefighter in restraining Buccino until law enforcement arrived. Buccino is charged with aggravated assault with a deadly weapon, domestic assault in the presence of a child, and resisting arrest. He's being held without bail until a court appearance today. Also in Burlington, police arrested two men and seized illegal narcotics Sunday morning after a months-long investigation into a drug trafficking organization operating in downtown Burlington. The search warrant at 1662 Williston Road in South Burlington led to the arrest of two suspects who were taken into custody without incident. A 23-year-old Carlington Green of Bloomfield, Connecticut, and an 18-year-old adult male, also of Bloomfield, Connecticut, whose name was not released, are both charged with sale and trafficking of fentanyl and possession of cocaine. The 18-year-old is also charged with false information to a police officer and possession of a depressant, stimulant, and narcotic. Both are incarcerated at State Correctional Facility in St. Albans on $50,000 bail and are due in court today. A Highgate man has been scheduled to appear in court after police say he accidentally fired a handgun into an occupied neighborhood.

0: neighboring apartment. Troopers responded Sunday afternoon to a duplex on Highgate Road after getting word of an accidental firearm discharge. Investigators say 30-year-old Keith Gilmore accidentally fired a .45-caliber handgun into the occupied neighboring unit. Gilmore is due in Franklin County Court in September for reckless endangerment. Vermont State Police are investigating a series of mail thefts in Vernon after discovering a trash bag containing mail in a neighborhood on Sunday. Several residents had reported stolen mail and packages to police over recent weeks from areas in Pond Road and Woodland Road. Authorities are working to confirm if the contents of the trash bag belong to the affected residents. Anyone with information about these incidents is urged to contact the state police. And HomeShare Vermont, a mutual aid organization, is working to facilitate affordable housing in the state as demand has surged. The number of people seeking assistance has nearly tripled since the COVID pandemic response, increasing from around 50 cases in 2020 to about 130 cases this quarter. Executive Director Connor Timmins said the organization is tailor-made for this exact moment, as Vermont experiences a decrease in household size while housing stock remains unchanged. HomeShare Vermont is in 12 of the state's 14 counties and is looking to expand into Rutland and Bennington counties. It is 8:09. We'll take a look at traffic right after this.
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0: In Warren, there is a road closure in effect starting today on West Hill Road from 354 to 769 West Hill Road. There is a bank stabilization project that is underway today and continuing through Friday, July 31st. And if you live at or below 354, you have to travel downhill to get where you're going. And if you're at or above 769, you have to head uphill to get where you're going. It won't affect access to any homes or driveways, and residents will still be able to reach their properties. But you better plan ahead, and you can call 496-2709 for more information. Elsewhere, it looks like the highways are pretty smooth sailing right now. I don't see any significant incidents or stretches of slowed traffic out on the highways. So pretty good travel this morning, and with good visibility and dry roads expected throughout the day. Continuing with the morning news service 8 o'clock roundup, which is brought to you by the 802 family of dealerships off exit 7 I-89 in Berlin and at 802cars.com. Fairhaven celebrated Matthew Lyon Day on Saturday, honoring the legacy of the former U.S. representative who donated the park where the festivities took place. Lyon was sometimes referred to as the Spitting Lion. He was notable for being incarcerated under the Alien and Sedition Act while still managing to win re-election and cast the decisive vote that elevated Thomas Jefferson to the presidency. Victoria Angus of the Fairhaven Historical Society said that the event was important to connect residents with their local heritage and a relevant part of American history. This past weekend, the Lamoille County Fair and Field Days was concluded along Route 100C in Johnson, the 64th annual edition of the Field Days Agricultural Fair. Lots of local folks were in attendance. It's held every third weekend of July and featured carnival rides, animal exhibits, live music, and unique woodcutting competitions, an aspect that's becoming increasingly rare among fairs in Vermont. Randy Beam, the fair's president, told WCAX News that the fair's support is vital from the locals. More than 30 vendors showcase local arts and crafts, including representatives from Adult and Teen Challenge Vermont, a faith-based addiction center. The Chittenden Solid Waste District has imposed a new $1 entry fee at its 6 drop-off centers, with proceeds going toward facility repairs. The fee took effect July 1st. The district surveyed 800 customers in March, and the majority said they preferred a $1 per visit charge over a $1 per bag charge. Customers bringing trash will pay additional fees on top of the entry charge. A 13-gallon bag is $3, and a 65-gallon bag costs $15. Recycling and food scraps do not carry an extra charge. And an FBI most wanted fugitive was arrested in Vermont after an Aalborg resident spotted him on a security camera trying to enter a barn. 26-year-old Nitish Kaushal, also known as Lala, was wanted for alleged involvement in gang activity. Authorities say he's associated with the India-based organized crime group known as the Bhagwanpuria, which authorities say is linked to kidnapping and assaults. Kaushal has been a fugitive since June. According to 7 Days, a resident spotted Lala on a security camera trying to enter their barn, leading to his capture. Your forecast right here from Mount Washington Observatory, and then back with more local news on WDEV's Morning News Service.
2: This is meteorologist Madeline Smith with an exclusive report for the stations of Radio Vermont. High pressure remains over New England this Monday morning with fair and dry weather as a result to start off the work week. Air quality will remain at healthy levels as the highest concentrations of wildfire smoke remain suppressed to the south and west today, with mostly sunny skies above. A light west-southwesterly breeze around 5 miles per hour, with high temperatures for your Monday a bit warmer than yesterday, reaching up into the lower 80s in the Champlain Valley, upper 70s in the upper valley, to the lower 70s towards the Northeast Kingdom. Skies will become increasingly cloudy overnight tonight as our next low pressure system approaches from the northwest, though dry weather is expected to hold into tomorrow morning. Some patches of smoke may begin to make their way into the area late overnight, though significant impacts to air quality are not expected at this time. Low temperatures for your Monday night ranging from the mid-50s in the Northeast Kingdom and Upper Valley to the lower 60s towards the Champlain Valley. For Radio Vermont, this is meteorologist Madeline Smith reporting from the Mount Washington Observatory.
0: 62 degrees outside the Radio Vermont studios as we continue with more local news on WDEV. In Bennington, police are looking for a driver who crashed into a utility pole and fled the scene. Around 10 o'clock last night, it happened on Putney Road near Vermont Avenue. Brattleboro police and firefighters responded to the crash and found the vehicle unoccupied. Putney Road was closed so the vehicle could be removed, and police would like anyone who may have seen it or has information about it to contact the Brattleboro police. Some excitement last night in the Northeast Kingdom. Around 9 o'clock last night, troopers served Wyatt Gilman, a 26-year-old from Lindenville, a temporary abuse prevention order protecting a family member and ejecting Gilman from the family member's residence in Barton. Upon serving the order, Gilman was removed from the property. That was at 9 o'clock last night. At about 11, troopers were notified that the family member had arrived at their residence and located Gilman back inside. Troopers responded, tried to make contact with him from outside, and then he briefly attempted to flee the residence and then barricaded himself inside. Police also learned Gilman had made threats to kill law enforcement, and he was believed to have had access to a firearm inside the home. Additional troopers, along with officers from Newport Police and EMS providers from Orleans, responded, and the residence was surrounded as Gilman refused orders to exit. Around 2:15 this morning, a drone was deployed, and then Gilman tried to flee the residence on foot. After a brief foot pursuit, troopers caught up with Gilman, who resisted their efforts to place him under arrest. Gilman was taken to custody, transported to the Derby Barracks for processing, and then later taken to the State Correctional Facility in Newport for lack of $5,000 bail. He's due in court at Orleans County Court in Newport this afternoon to answer to several charges, including violating an abuse prevention order, unlawful trespass of an occupied dwelling, resisting arrest, and violation of conditions of release. On Saturday, about 50 children participated in the annual Kids Triathlon at White's Beach in South Hero. The event is aimed toward children aged 4 to 13, featuring running, swimming, and biking. Lucy Lane from the South Hero Recreation Committee said it's important to offer children their first racing experience. Participants were celebrated with medals, donuts, and ice cream from local eateries. This year marked the highest turnout in the event's history. And Mark Kozak is the new president and chief operating officer at the Central Vermont Medical Center in Berlin, effective today. Kozak has more than 20 years of healthcare leadership experience, previously in Connecticut at Greenwich Hospital and Yale New Haven Health, managing budgets of more than $560 million and leading teams of more than 1,500 employees. In his new role, Kozak will focus on enhancing patient access, quality of care, and workforce development within the organization. He succeeds interim president Jim Alzarez, who took over after the retirement of Anna Tempesta Newman. Radio Vermont time is 8:19.
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The big 8 o'clock local news roundup on WDEV is brought to you by the 802 family of dealerships off Exit 7, I-89 in Berlin, 802 Toyota, 802 Subaru, and 802 Honda. First off the freeway, right there across from the Applebee's on the Payne Turnpike, 802 Honda with a talented team of technicians and some great lease offers as part of their Honda summer event. 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

0: Well, how about those Red Sox? It's amazing the turnaround and now a 13-game winning streak. People were wondering if the All-Star break would slow the Sox down. They went into the break with a 9-game winning streak and then first place Tampa Bay on the other side. But the Red Sox mowed over the Rays, including a rally Saturday from 3 runs down for a victory. And then Sunday, a 6-1 cruiser and another great start from Sonny Gray, who's now 12-1 on the season. And the Red Sox, as it stands right now, are in the playoffs. They hold the third and final wild card by a game ahead of Seattle, and they're a game behind Cleveland for the second wild card spot. And after winning 4 straight, they're closing in on the Yankees and the Rays in the American League East as well. So it is a renewed Red Sox organization that is coming to play. And coming up tonight, the Red Sox will be at home for 3 games against the Baltimore Orioles. Peyton Tolley will start tonight, and it's a 6:10 pregame, 7:10 first pitch. 83 degrees and sunny skies. Should be good weather in Boston this evening for that. The Sunday night game, ESPN's coverage in Yankee Stadium saw the Yankees beat the Dodgers 2-1 in what was a day-night doubleheader after Saturday's game was rained out. Dodgers took the opening game in the afternoon, and the Yankees got a split last night. Well, they say defense wins championships, and that never rang truer than with the World Cup, where the Spanish soccer squad shut out Argentina 1-0 last night and dominated the game, outshooting Argentina 20-3. In fact, Argentina did not get a shot on goal until after Spain had scored in the opening minute of the second overtime. At that point, shots were 20-0 in favor of the Spaniards, whose defense stifled a usually creative Argentine squad. The Argentine goaltender made 11 saves, and he was tremendous, keeping Spain off the board until the goal that wound up being the game winner. And that was the big difference there. Huge performance, and the goal from Ferran Torres, his first World Cup goal, was one to remember as Spain won the championship at MetLife Stadium in New Jersey yesterday, 1-0 in extra time. Joey Logano won the NASCAR race at North Wilkesboro Speedway yesterday, a dominating performance at the first points race at North Wilkesboro in more than 3 decades. He will add 323 of the 450 laps, and now Logano has victories, 38 for his career, and he's won at least one race in 15 consecutive seasons. It was Chase Briscoe, Ty Gibbs, and Shane Van Gisbergen finishing 3rd, 4th, and 5th. Denny Hamlin was the runner-up in that race in North Wilkesboro. And in golf at the British Open, Ryan Fox overtook Cam Young, a 62 on Saturday and a 68 on Sunday, to secure his victory. And so he got the win. Ryan Fox's first ever major tournament victory. The Vermont Mountaineers were winners last night, beating their opponents, Newport, in handy fashion. 6 runs in the first inning on their way to an 11-1 victory. Vermont is back at it at home tonight against the North Adams Steeplecats. Just a couple games remain on the schedule for the Mountaineers. First pitch tonight is at 6:30. And the Vermont Green FC women's soccer team lost in the national championship to Salmon Bay FC. It was 1-1 through the regulation. Waterbury, Vermont native Louisa Thompson scored on a corner kick play to even up the match. Through overtime it went, and then on the 6th penalty shot, Vermont missed and Salmon Bay scored to take the victory and the championship. And that's sports. The morning news service until 9 o'clock, and then Brad Ferland hosts Vermont Viewpoint here on WDEV-FM and AM. Good morning, Brad.
1: Good morning, Lee.
0: What was the highlight of your weekend?
1: Boy. It seems like just getting a lot of chores around the house done.
0: It was a good chores weekend. A little cooler out there.
1: A little cooler. Checking on the sheep. We have a little bit lame sheep, but they're all doing great now, so I'm feeling good about that.
0: And none of them ran you over or took you for a drag this past week?
1: No. That's helpful when my body isn't crushed by raging sheep, yes.
0: Raging sheep. I like the sound of that. You don't hear that. You don't hear those two words together very often.
1: I know. Actually, we have a very gentle flock, and I'm grateful for that.
0: So they're a mostly peaceful group?
1: They are, okay, yeah. I hear Kumbaya sung in the barn in the morning.
0: Oh, very nice.
1: Yeah, so it's good.
0: You got a big show coming up today.
1: Yeah, it's really great. I am part of the fifth annual Substance Use Addiction Summit, which I co-founded and co-chaired with Melinda White. She and Don Tatro are going to be on the show to talk about it. It's Friday, July 31st at Champlain Valley Expo. It's a great event, and if people are looking for help with substance use, that's the place to be. And then Palin Cohen is running for Washington 4 District. She's a Montpelier City Councilor. She does a couple shows on Orca in Montpelier. And we're going to chat with her and see what changes she would like to make if she was elected to the House of Representatives. Mm. And then joining me again from last year, Wendy Steiger, and she's the Garden Club president here in Waterbury, and Caroline Castaldo, I hope I'm getting the names right again. They're the Gardens of Waterbury and Across the River. It's a tour where people can go really to private homes and do tours of amazing gardens in the Waterbury area. Very artsy and gardeny kind of thing that'll be great, and they'll talk about that.
0: All right, Vermont Viewpoint with Brad Ferlin coming up at 9 o'clock here on WDEV, FM and AM. Hot off the press on the way today at 11 with host Mary Hunt Beerworth. And then it is a re-airing of Travels with Charlie coming up this afternoon at 1 o'clock as part of our Monday Talk Block on the stations of Radio Vermont.
2: With SRN News, I'm Rich Thomason in Washington. America is raining fire down on Iran. Attacks that come in retaliation for the deaths of several American service members over the weekend. And amid the unrest in the Mideast, AAA reports that gas prices have risen to a national average of $4 per gallon. Britain has a new prime minister today. Andy Burnham is Britain's seventh prime minister in only a decade. Between sweltering heat, smothering humidity, the choking wildfire smoke, flooding rains, and deadly tornadoes, this summer has brought some wicked weather. Forecasters say it's not over yet. Congratulations to World Cup champion Spain. A 1-0 win over defending champion Argentina in the World Cup final, MetLife Stadium in New Jersey. Dow futures up 126 points, and NASDAQ futures ahead 231. More details, srnnews.com.
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0: 8:34, I want to congratulate Kevin Ward of Wolcott once again. Kevin was the 13th caller in honor of the 13-game Red Sox winning streak and won a pair of tickets to go see the Sox take on the Baltimore Orioles this coming Sunday afternoon at Fenway Park. And I have one more pair of tickets to give away, and I'm going to do that tomorrow during the morning news service here on WDEV. So tune in tomorrow for your chance to call in and win tickets. And if you're the lucky caller, maybe it'll be caller number 14 tomorrow, depending on how the Red Sox do tonight. But we'll see. And again, tomorrow during the morning news service, another chance for you to win Red Sox tickets, courtesy of WDEV. Right now, we welcome in Sarah from the Central Vermont Humane Society with their adoption center off Route 14 in East Montpelier, centralvermonthumane.org. Good morning, Sarah.
5: Good morning, Lee. How are you today?
0: I'm doing pretty well. How do you feel about painting and sipping?
5: Oh, it is one of the most fantastic things you can do that's to benefit animals. So, we have our summer paint and sip coming up this coming Saturday at July 25th from 1 to 3 p.m. at Pearl Street Pizza. This is a wonderful opportunity for folks to come together and help animals and paint a very beautiful piece of artwork that can include all of your pets. So we say that it is customizable. So if you have, you know, two dogs, two cats, a mixture of dogs and cats, our instructor will help make sure that you include every single animal in your painting. Space is limited. We actually only have 15 tickets left for the class this Saturday. So if you're interested, please visit our website to purchase the ticket now before they're all gone. Tickets are $65 each, and that's going to include all of your materials, including one-on-one assistance from the artist. And because we're having it at Pearl Street Pizza in Barrie, they're going to be crafting out some specialty pet-themed cocktails for us available for purchase, and they'll also have their mighty delicious pizza available, too.
0: Well, that does sound like so it's a paint and sip and pizza, and that's all at this weekend, and it is July 25th, this Saturday, from 1 to 3 at Pearl Street Pizza in Barrie. You can get your tickets at centralvermonthumane.org. There's a link right there. And it's the dog's favorite day all summer, and that is Dog Day at the pool, and we have it marked on the calendar.
5: That's right. So everybody's favorite event of the summer is coming up. So Wednesday, August 19th from 5 to 6:30 at the Montpelier Town Pool. This is the only day of the year that dogs are allowed to swim in the pool. So they turn off the filtration systems for us and only allow dogs in. And it really is a splash and tail wagon afternoon where all the dogs are running around like crazy, having so much fun, and all of us humans basically are smiling nonstop. So please make sure to mark your calendar. This is one of the most highly anticipated events of the summer. We are selling tickets this year just to control the number of dogs in the space, as it is a smaller space. Admission is just $20 for one dog, but if you plan on bringing an additional dog, it would just be another $10. And all of the funds are going to help ensure that all of the shelter pets at CVHS can continue receiving the wonderful care that they do. So if you're interested in attending Dog Day at the Pool, please visit our website where you can purchase a ticket. And then also please sure to check out the pool rules. We are using a space that is, you know, being donated to us. So we want to make sure that we are, all of our dogs are on the best behavior. We do try to make sure that there's no dog-to-dog aggression. So once animals are in the pool space, they will be off leash. And it's always good to be keeping an eye on your dog because lots of dogs around. You never know. Please check out our website, read all of the information about the upcoming event, the pool rules, and purchase your tickets before they're all gone, because I'm sure we will sell out.
0: And again, if you don't have a dog, you can come and watch, and you can also purchase a ticket that way as well. And in my mind, I picture all of the dogs getting out of the pool at the same time and having a big mass water shake-off I don't know if that actually happened, but it is fun to watch the dogs shake off the water when they get out of the pool.
5: Yes, there is a bit of unison to that at the very end. And I will tell you, there's been a few dogs that are just so not happy about the end of the event. But eventually everybody does come out of the water.
0: That's right. We want to stay here all the time. Dog Day at the Pool is Wednesday, August 19th at the Montpelier Pool, more at centralvermonthumane.org, where there are a number of terrific animals available for adoption. Right now on the canine side, there are 9 available, including Folgers the dog. He's named after the infamous coffee company.
5: Yes, he is. So Folgers is 6 years old. He is a mixed breed, and he is a larger guy. He's about 83 pounds. And we named the Folgers because he is just the most energetic, wiggly, happy butt dog ever. He's very sweet. He's very affectionate. And despite his size, he loves to climb into laps whenever possible. He is going to be preferring the company of people over other dogs, so we're trying to find a home where he can be the only dog. And that he's not expected to go to dog parks or live in a neighborhood with lots of other dogs. We just know what is going to be the most comfortable for him, so we are looking for a home where he won't be around dogs, at all. But Folger has lived with 3 cats previously, and he did adore them. So he does love his feline friends, and he would be happy in a home with a little furry feline. Folgers was born with an interesting mix of male and female body parts. So though he is male, he does... I'm trying to think of how to say this.
0: Yeah, don't worry about it.
5: He's got a mixture there. But, so we just like to let folks know so that way there's no surprise when you go to the vet. But he's a wonderful dog, and you can go onto our website, see some wonderful photos of him. And like with all of our dog adoptions, he has a 5-week good manners training course included with his adoption fee. So that gives the adopter and Folgers a wonderful opportunity to learn some basic good manners trainings together. And as I always say, we humans typically end up learning more in these training classes than the dogs. But it's a great opportunity to start building that wonderful relationship together.
0: All right. Find out about Folgers on the dog side. And in the kitty corner, we've got 27 cats available. And we're talking about Zazu today.
5: Yes, lots of cats. So if you've been thinking to adopt, now is definitely the time. Zazu is a very handsome black kitty with truly just the smallest little white marking on his chest. He is just under 2 years old, and he is a very young, active boy who loves to play, but he also loves to be a lab cat. He is an indoor-outdoor cat. He loves dogs. He loves children. He's done great with all of them. He has been a little shy here to us, but every day he does come more and more out of his shell. Anybody interested in Zazu or the many other wonderful cats we have, please check out our website, where we have profiles written on each one so we can help find the perfect match for you.
0: 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Sarah, a pleasure chatting with you this morning. Thanks for your time. We'll catch up again soon.
5: Yeah, thanks for having me.
0: The Morning News Service here on WDEV. It is 8:42. Let's get a quick look at business news here. Getting ready for the start of the trading day, and S&P futures are up 0.4. The Dow is up 0.2. And the NASDAQ futures are up 0.9%. Gold is off about $4 from the most recent close at $4,015 an ounce, and crude oil right now is up 13 cents at $81.91 a barrel. Tesla is going to post its quarterly report coming up this week, so is Google, as some of the big results that are going to be reported this week. And one other note here, Bristol-Myers Squibb, the big drug maker, said it's buying the latest generation computing system from chip company NVIDIA to support its use of artificial intelligence across its drug discovery and development operations. 8:43 as we turn to internet.

0: Ukraine fired more than 400 drones toward Moscow in its latest major attack on the Russian capital, according to the Russian mayor. The blitz came hours after Russia bombarded Kyiv and other Ukrainian cities with ballistic missiles. Zelensky is also, Ukrainian President Zelensky is trying to hold some key talks, trying to defuse a domestic political crisis after last week's government reshuffle was discouraging for many of his citizens. Zelensky needs to reassure Ukrainians that getting rid of 35-year-old Mykhailo Fedorov as defense minister and keeping faith with the 60-year-old Soviet-trained General Oleksandr Sirsky as the armed forces chief will not derail the fight against Russia. There have been days of street protests in favor of Fedorov and against Sirsky after Zelensky's decision. It is coming up on 8:45 here on the stations of Radio Vermont, and here's your forecast from Mount Washington Observatory.
1: This is meteorologist Madeline Smith with an exclusive report for the stations of Radio Vermont. High pressure remains over New England this Monday morning with fair and dry weather as a result to start off the work week. Air quality will remain at healthy levels as the highest concentrations of wildfire smoke remain suppressed to the south and west today, with mostly sunny skies above. A light west-southwesterly breeze around 5 miles per hour, with high temperatures for your Monday a bit warmer than yesterday, reaching up into the lower 80s in the Champlain Valley, upper 70s in the upper valley, to the lower 70s towards the Northeast Kingdom. Skies will become increasingly cloudy overnight tonight as our next low-pressure system approaches from the northwest, though dry weather is expected to hold into tomorrow morning. Some patches of smoke may begin to make their way into the area late overnight, though significant impacts to air quality are not expected at this time. Low temperatures for your Monday night ranging.
0: Oops, that was me. I clicked that one by mistake. Can we get the rest of that forecast, please?
1: From the mid-50s in the Northeast Kingdom and Upper Valley to the lower 60s towards the Champlain Valley. For Radio Vermont, this is meteorologist Madeline Smith reporting from the Mount Washington Observatory.
0: All right, that's only the 12th mistake I've made this morning. I'm doing pretty good. Outside the Radio Vermont studios, sunshine and 64 degrees. 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Let's bring in Janine to set us up for that. Good morning, Janine.
2: Good morning, Lee.
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2: 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Any size hot coffee today is fresh, hot, and free.
0: I see you get the sign right there along U.S. Route 2 this morning to let people know they can come on in and get a cup of it free of charge today. That's any size.
2: Yep, any size. And while you're here, you can get yourself a hot breakfast sandwich. You've also got some to-go lunch options like sandwiches, noodle salads. 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
0: Okay. I'm taking a look at your grocery section, and I see, well, your Facebook page is touting a local organic botanical ice cream from the Wilson Herb Farm. 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
2: 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And it's just a nice treat compared to, like, your regular ice cream.
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2: 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We've got salad greens. 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
2: 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So it's time to can up that food for the winter.
0: Sure is. And again, it's Free Coffee Monday. So come on in, get a free cup of coffee, and then wander around the store and take a look at what's changed at Plainfield Co-op. Number's still the same, 802-454-1000, and they're open every day right there along U.S. Route 2 at the East Montpelier-Plainfield line. Janine, appreciate your time this morning. Anything you want to leave us with today?
2: Just enjoy this beautiful day. Come in and say hi.
0: All right. Thanks very much, Janine. We'll talk to you soon.
2: Thanks, Lee.
0: That's Janine from Plainfield Co-op here on WDEV FM and AM. It is 849. We'll look at traffic next.
3: 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The work, focused on diastolic heart failure, builds on two previous studies by researchers at UVM and could lead to improved treatment and earlier detection of a condition responsible for about half of all heart failure cases. UVM Health Network, living healthy together.
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0: At the moment, there is pretty smooth sailing out on the roads today. I don't see any major incidents or accidents. A lot of active construction sites right now. And in Warren, the stretch of West Hill Road from 354 to 769 is closed until next Friday, July 31st, for a bank stabilization project. There's still some ways to work out, work your way around that, and people that live between those two addresses can still reach their properties. So, but heads up there in Warren, the West Hill Road closure is in effect starting today. Now, we just heard about the Waterbury LEAP event that's going on tonight, and Duncan McDougall is on in studio with us this morning to give us a little bit more on tonight's event at the Crossett Brook Middle School. Good morning, Duncan.
5: Good morning. It sounds like a great event. I think I'll be there.
0: It does sound like a pretty fun event. I can't imagine you not being a part of it. It's the electric vehicle opportunity. I heard them mention the Mustang electric vehicle, and that actually sounds a little scary for me because I've been in some electric vehicles. Roger Hill took me for a spin in his, and I was amazed at the pickup and the acceleration, and he didn't have a Mustang, but Mustangs are known for that sort of thing. So
5: they are. Yeah, we have got Mustang, Mach-E, and pretty much every electric vehicle has amazing torque.
0: Yeah.
5: So, you know, 0 to 60, if you want to do that, is pretty darn fast.
0: When I was thinking about the Mustang EV, it conjures up visions of the DeLorean in Back to the Future.
5: Something like that. We're going to have 20... electric vehicles and EV plug-in hybrids at Crossett Brook Middle School this evening from 5:30 to 7 p.m. It's a free event, the LEAP Electric Vehicle Fest, and basically all of the cars are being brought by local owners. So no one's going to try and sell you anything. You're going to talk to your neighbors and ask them, hey, you've had this car for 2 or 3 years, or you just got it. What's your experience been? What do you like? Any challenges that you have? So you're going to get this great straight scoop from a lot of your neighbors, and we've got just a partial list. Chevy, Ford, Hyundai, Kia, Lucid, Polestar, Rivian, Subaru, Tesla, Toyota, VW. Whatever kind of car you're interested in, whether it's a full EV or a plug-in hybrid, if you want to go part way, we've got that tonight. And come for a free event.
0: So with prices now, the story on the Newswire today, gas prices averaging up at $4 a gallon again, and who knows which direction it's going, but may easily go upward, and folks are looking to save money, and an electric vehicle or a hybrid is a great way to save yourself some money.
5: It is. And we're also going to have this evening Dave Roberts from Drive Electric Vermont. And so he can catch you up to speed on all of the latest developments. But Drive Electric Vermont says, and I believe this is right, that the equivalent for a gallon of gas, you know, the equivalent price for electricity is something like $1.50 to $1.75. So you compare that to $4,
0: yeah,
5: you're going to save a lot of money. And electric vehicles have very, very few moving parts. So the maintenance costs are much less. I read recently that you can save at least, on average, $6,000 to $8,000 over the life of a vehicle just in maintenance fees.
0: Oh, they're doing some incredible things, and they, of course, they're improving their charge times and how long you can get a charge to go. And although the federal incentives were removed, there's still a couple of discounts local dealerships are putting forward, so they can probably help to sniff out a couple of different ways to make it even more affordable.
5: That's right. And my wife and I, we have a couple of electric vehicles, and we're in Green Mountain Power territory, and they will give you a free electric vehicle charger, a level 2 charger, that you can put in your home to charge easily, and it works great.
0: Wow. And this is starting at 5 o'clock at Crosser Brook. Is this an information-only event? Can somebody take a test drive?
5: It's actually, 5:30 to 7.
0: Okay.
5: And no, we're not going to be doing test drives because there are going to be so many cars and it's going to be kind of a tight space.
0: Right.
5: But all the cars will be open. You can sit in them. You can talk to the owners and ask any questions you might have, and then talk to the state expert, Dave Roberts from Drive Electric Vermont.
0: And should people get a bite to eat before they go, or are you serving up food there?
5: We're going to have refreshments, but we're not going to have food.
0: Okay. All right. So you can get a beverage and enjoy taking a look around and finding out from the people who drive the vehicles, Duncan. So if somebody wants all the pros and the cons, yep, they can have somebody who spent a couple years in the seat to share what they like and what they wish was better.
5: That's right. And one last thing I'll mention is we're also going to have a display of electric lawn tools for those folks who are interested in those. We have some of the lawn tools. We have a pretty big lawn. We mow it with an electric lawnmower, and it's quiet. And it works great. So if you're interested in those kind of things, you can also learn about e-lawn tools.
0: All right. And you got a partial list of some of those lawn tools that might be available?
5: I don't. But we have one, if not two people, bringing a range of lawn tools, so there'll be a number of them.
0: All right. So any folks out there cutting the grass or the brush or anything else out in the back 40, come on down to Crosser Brook Middle School, 5:30 this afternoon. And it's until 7 o'clock, Crosser Brook Middle School, for the event that is called one more time?
5: The LEAP Electric Vehicle Fest, and we'll see you this evening.
0: All right. Duncan, appreciate your time this morning here on the stations of Radio Vermont, 5:30. And for more people who want to learn something about this online,
5: they can go to waterburyleap.org.
0: Waterburyleap.org. All right. Duncan, thanks very much. Appreciate it.
5: As always, thank you so much, and thanks to WDEV. Thanks, Lee.
0: Duncan McDougal here on the stations of Radio Vermont, 5:30 this afternoon for that event, and we'll have more messages on that throughout the day here on WDEV. Vermont Viewpoint with Brad Ferlin coming up at the top of the hour, and local news to get us there. After more than 5 months of being out of order, the elevator in the Green Mountain Seminary apartment complex in Waterbury has been fixed, according to the building's owner. Fire department officials said that while the elevator was out, they'd had to manually move patients down the stairwell of the three-story building. One man, an 84-year-old veteran with cancer, said he filed a complaint about the situation with the Vermont Human Rights Commission. The building owner, Downstreet Housing and Community Development in Barrie, hired Otis Elevator to fix the problem, but over the last few months, the company missed several deadlines and, as of late last week, had provided no concrete timeline for when the elevator would be up and running. And last Monday, repairs were delayed once again due to technical issues. But Wednesday, an Otis Elevator employee emailed Downstreet Housing to inform her that the elevator was back in service. And that's all according to emails obtained by the Waterbury Roundabout. And a Vermont judge has given the approval to advance the stalled prosecution of a former Lamoille County deputy sheriff. Christopher Turner pleaded not guilty in April of 2025 to three felony charges, including obstruction of justice. It revolves around the botched homicide trial of Seth Brunell for the stabbing death of 29-year-old Fern Feather of Hinesburg in April of 2022 in Morristown. Turner became a deputy sheriff in 2023. He received a life-saving award from the New England Medical Services and Lamoille County Sheriffs in March of 2025, but was later suspended by and eventually fired by Sheriff Roger Marcoux in November of last year. The charges stem from whether Turner violated the constitutional rights of Brunell, who was initially charged with second-degree murder in 2022. Well, the Red Sox are in action tonight. 6:10 pregame here on WDEV in a 7:10 first pitch as the Sox try to extend their 13-game winning streak tonight against the Baltimore Orioles. And congratulations to Kevin Ward of Wolcott. He won a pair of tickets to go see the Red Sox Sunday against the Toronto Blue Jays. And tomorrow morning, during the morning news service, we're going to give our listeners one more chance to call in and win tickets. And you can join Kevin. You'll be right next to him there in the ballpark on Sunday with a pair of seats right behind home plate for the Sox and Orioles. So tune in tomorrow for your chance to call in and win, courtesy of your Red Sox station, WDEV. For today, sunshine, a high near 81 with west wind around 5 miles per hour. Clouding up tonight, low 58. And tomorrow, partly sunny, a chance of some showers and maybe an afternoon thunderstorm. And tomorrow's high around 81. Right now, 61 at the Berlin Airport and 66 in Waterbury. Lee Cattell, thanks for joining me on the Morning News Service on WDEV.
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7: Breaking news this hour from Town Hall. Armitage Thomason. Gas prices, which declined in recent weeks, are on their way back up, averaging $4 a gallon nationally, according to AAA. The increase comes as fighting between the U.S. and Iran escalates. Still, Secretary of State Rubio is holding out hope for fruitful talks with the Islamic Republic.
8: Even within their own system, there's a growing split. I think maybe some of your allies have documented this. Between those that understand that their economy is in shambles and they need to do something, or they're going to be in a lot of trouble very soon, economically, domestically, and others who are very militant in their view of life and in their view of the world and continue to launch missiles. So they'll have to work out that split internally. We're going to continue to respond.
7: The U.S. stepped up attacks on Iran after several American service members in Jordan were killed by Iranian strikes or U.S. warplanes now being dispatched to the Mideast. That revolving door at number 10 Downing Street continues to spin as Prime Minister Keir Starmer declares,
9: "My work is done."
7: Correspondent Charles Deledesma in London.
10: Andy Burnham, the former mayor of Greater Manchester and new leader of the Labour Party, is taking the final steps to succeed Keir Starmer and become Britain's seventh Prime Minister in a decade. Starmer will travel the mile from Downing Street to Buckingham Palace to formally tell King Charles III that he's resigning. Soon after, the 56-year-old Burnham will go to the palace and Charles will ask him to form a government. This is when he will officially become Prime Minister, a moment known as kissing hands. I'm Charles Ledesma.
7: And it is now official, Andy Burnham is Britain's new Prime Minister. Spain is partying, celebrating its team's victory over Argentina in the World Cup final. Watching Wall Street, the Dow futures 178 points higher, NASDAQ futures up 281. More on these stories, townhall.com.
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0: A 59-year-old will not be participating in the protest after he was forcefully taken to the hospital on Saturday.
1: That's the BBC's Azadeh Mashiri. Ryan Fox has capped off an amazing week at the British Open. 39-year-old from New Zealand made a 12-foot birdie putt on the final hole for a 68 to capture his first major championship. News and analysis at townhall.com.
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6: Good morning and welcome to Vermont Viewpoint. I'm your host, Brad Perlin, here at WDEV in beautiful Waterbury, Vermont. In beautiful Vermont, it's just gorgeous outside today. The traffic coming in from St. Albans Town was light on the interstate, moving nicely. When I was chatting with Lee earlier, I was remiss in remembering everything I did on the weekend. One of them was going to the Highland Center for the Arts with my partner, and it was the Voices of Resistance, Solidarity, and Hope, which I had talked about with Christine Malcolm last Monday. And it was an absolute incredible concert with Patty Casey, Jess O'Brien, Will and Dan Lindner, Christine Malcolm, Roy McNeil, Krishna Guthrie, who's a great grandson of Woody Guthrie, and it just was tremendous. And if you wonder if it was kind of like a hippie event, the last two songs, "We Shall Overcome" and "This Land Is Your Land," with a whole bunch of other songs, and just a great event. Highland Center for the Arts is wonderful. So we have a great show. Shortly, we're going to be talking with Melinda White and Don Tatro about the upcoming 5th Annual Substance Use Addiction Summit at the Champlain Valley Expo. And then at 10 o'clock, I'm talking with Palin Cohen. She is running for Washington 4 District for the House of Representatives. That's really Montpelier. And then at 10:30, Wendy Steiger and Caroline Castaldo are joining me, the Gardens of Waterbury and Across the River tours. They're self-guided tours and quite amazing. If you are a gardener or you want to be a gardener, listen in for that segment. But with that, I want to go to the phone lines and welcome to the show this morning Melinda White and Don Tatro. Good morning to you both.
7: Good morning, Brad.
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7: Good morning, Brad.
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0: Abuse Addiction Summit. Just for disclosure, it's something that Melinda White and I co-founded and have co-chaired for 5 years. And Don Tetro also has been a gigantic part of the summit each and every year. And I'll start with you, Melinda, just a little bit about your background for our listeners and why you're involved in this event.
1: Sure. Thank you, Brad. Good morning. So my name is Melinda White, and first and foremost, I'm a person in long-term recovery from addiction. I had addiction to alcohol that earned me 4 DUIs, as well as to opioids and eventually a heroin addiction. And I got in recovery December 28, 2011, which, even though that's over 14 years, we're coming on 15 years, there's memories that feel like it was just yesterday. So I tend to have gratitude regularly for being able to wake up in my own right mind and be functional and healthy and do what I believe my life was spared to do, which is to be of maximum service to God and my fellows. And that is all around helping people and their families who struggle with addiction in their families. And that's where the passion from this event came in too. And thank you, Brad, for the idea and the push to even create and do this summit. It is absolutely amazing that we're coming up on our 5th year.
0: And what about your professional career? You've got a lot of hats as well.
1: Yeah, I do. So my primary employment hat is I am an employee of the Turning Point of Franklin County. And I know I'm biased because that's my employer, but I absolutely love working for the recovery center. I have worked in a medical setting as well as a clinical setting and then recovery setting. And I found that the recovery service delivery is where my passion lies. And I'm a recovery coach supervisor, so I supervise the recovery coaches out of our center, both in St. Albans and our satellite locations in Enosburg-Richford, and also in the emergency department. So that's the primary location of my embedded work is in the emergency department and Northwestern Medical Center. And I've been on the police advisory board since it was started. I think we're going on 5-ish, maybe close to 6 years. I started as the chair, and now I'm the vice chair of the St. Albans Police Advisory Board. Also have been on the partnership executive lead team for the Franklin Grand Isle Community Partnership. I had served a full term as a board member for VTAR, which is the Vermont Alliance for Recovery Residences, and finally maxed out my term last year. So I'm taking a little sabbatical from that. And then I'm also the host and producer of Recovery Rockstar TV show, which is filmed out of Northwest Access TV.
0: So in your spare time...
1: my spare time, my favorite activities are exercise and eating good food.
0: Yeah, and running. I see you running the roads, exercise, you said.
1: I love exercise.
0: So just a quick note on the, you mentioned the police advisory board, but can you talk a little bit about the relationship now that we see between law enforcement and recovery and how that we hope is improving?
1: Yes. I mean, I have to say, again, I know I'm biased because of the area I'm in and the people I've worked with, but when I started this work 14-ish years ago, the partnership with law enforcement, in my perspective, was still kind of trying to get, you know, our feet under us. And at the time, Morris Lamoth was at the Vermont State Police. At that time, he was commander of the Vermont State Police. And we started these different pilots where we were partnering recovery service providers with the police department, and we found that it had so much efficacy for both organizations because we were able to, as service providers, get people access to the treatment and the care that they need. And from a law enforcement perspective, it was providing them support because they can't be all things to all people, and it also would help them with people that they might see often, finally getting connected to services and not having some of the individuals that kept showing up, being arrested and cited for substance use related issues. And now it's really grown into a strong partnership where we work so closely together. I mean, 4 of my text messages this morning alone was from an officer at the police department helping me get information to somebody who's going to be going to treatment and doesn't have a phone. So the partnership is just fabulous because we believe in obviously people being held accountable and yet also making sure they have the opportunity to heal. and get the help that they need, because sometimes it's not about them being criminal. It's just them struggling and they need appropriate connection.
0: Well, it's just in great work and definitely some improvement there. And Dawn Tatro, you come at our summit from a different direction. You're co-founder of Jenna's Promise, which is one of the most amazing recovery centers in Vermont. But can you give us a little background on your story?
2: Sure. Good morning, Brad. Thanks for having me. My name is Dawn Tatro, and my husband and I lost our daughter to a fatal overdose. And once we have been in that world trying to help save her, we realized there were so many gaps in the system and that we, as a family, could make a change. And so we decided to build Jenna's Promise. And what Jenna's Promise is a recovery village. And it is basically, we have trauma treatment, which is an IOP, intensive outpatient. We have recovery housing. We have health and wellness. Because we believe that if you can feel better and exercise and deal with all your health issues, then, you know, you will be more complete to get better. And we have workforce development. So in the workforce development, we teach people, like, to get back. We teach them. We give them the opportunity to have skills to get back to work, back into the community, to support themselves, and then we help them, you know, after they can be with us up to a year, and after that they can we help them get into their own apartments. And when they leave Jenna's Promise, the goal is that they have a full-time job, that they're supporting themselves, they have their own apartment, and they're being back as successful community members. And we've had extreme success with that. And we also now, as for women, so we take 17 women, we also have a men's residence too, similar to Jenna's, called Ben's House in Derby. And we take up to 16 men there, and very similar workforce development. And it's pretty unique to see working with all our partners like Melinda and Corrections and the different recovery centers, how successful we've been and been able to help people get their families back and maybe not lose someone special in their life.
0: So, Dawn, as always, we're, you know, our sympathies on Jenna and your strength and your husband and family strength on how you turn things around. You just talked about something that is so significant, and that is you have a model for longer-term recovery. And what we saw a lot of was people would go to maybe a rehab for a brief period of time and then head back to the street. But what you found, would you say that wasn't working so much, and you're taking people to a longer distance of recovery?
2: Yeah, it didn't work. That's what we constantly failed with Jenna, that she would get out of rehab, and then she wouldn't have a place to go, and then she couldn't find a job, and then she wouldn't have the treatment that she needed. Just so many gaps in the system that she just fell through. And so what our program is very structural phases. And, you know, when people come in, they usually come straight from a recovery residence. And they're detoxed. They come into our program. They immediately enter an IOP program, which is intensive outpatient trauma-based. And they go through that program for 16 weeks here. We really want to work on what the things that trigger them to go out and use, and give them the tools to be able to, you know, not have to feel like they have to use alcohol or drugs to deal with their emotional problems. And then we have the housing. So the safe housing has to go with it. And we house 17 people, and it is definitely a phase from one. You're in one house for 30 days, and then you go into your own room. You share one in the beginning. And then once you start working, you're able to go into our apartments. And so people can stay up to a year, and really that's the process it takes to get someone their feet back on the ground and get their lives really solid and redevelop the relationships with family and community again.
0: Well, it's such an amazing program. We are talking this morning with Melinda White and Don Tatro about the 5th Annual Substance Use Addiction Summit that's coming up Friday, July 31st at the Champlain Valley Expo. We're going to talk a lot more about the details of that. We're going to take a short break and we'll be back. This is Brad Ferlin, Vermont Viewpoint, here at WDEV in Waterbury, Vermont.
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0: This is Brad Ferlin, your host of Vermont Viewpoint here at WDEV in Waterbury, Vermont. We are talking with Melinda White and Don Tatro about the 5th Annual Substance Use Addiction Summit. My description of my two guests are they are faster than a speeding bullet, more powerful than a locomotive, and able to leap tall buildings in a single bound. That sounds like both of you. So Melinda, tell us a little bit about the summit. A little bit of the detail part.
1: Absolutely. Thank you, Brad. So yeah, on Friday, July 31st at the Champlain Valley Expo, there's going to be a summit presentation from 10 o'clock a.m. to 11:45 a.m. And one thing I want to highlight as much as possible is that there is no charge and no registration required for people to attend. This is open to the public. So it is a free event all day long, no registration and no charge. So from 10 to 11:45, we have a summit presentation that's inclusive of various speakers from ranging from our governor's chief prevention officer, Monica Hutt, who's been a champion with us around the summit, our commissioner of health, Dr. Rick Hildebrandt, Lauren Rescue from the health department will share some data around substance use. We have a time to honor the memorial wall. So we have a memorial wall at the summit where people can write the name of their loved ones. Sometimes people post up pictures, but honoring those that we've lost to addiction. And then we also have some celebration honoring recovery. We're going to have Commissioner John Murad share with us around the great work that's going on with recovery and treatment partners with Department of Corrections. Judge Christina Rice is going to be joining us. She's also a champion. There's been some great things happening in our state, and she's been one of those individuals who's really pushed for change in a positive way, as well as Mark Redman, the Spectrum Executive Director. And then we have Kevin Hamill from Valley Vista. This is Kevin's second year taking the podium. They've just been doing some outstanding work, again, supporting Vermonters and getting innovative about how to do that. David Regal is one of the co-founders of Vermont Foundation of Recovery, which is recovery residents, and he's going to be sharing with us. They were one of the leaders in the state and have the most recovery residences in the state of Vermont. And David has just been such a force for good in a lot of areas that I think people don't even realize that he has been, including creation and starting up VTAR. And of course, our very own and favorite and most loved Don Tatro is going to be sharing with us about Dennis Promise Ben's house, but also touching on a project called the IntoLight Project that has been covering the state of Vermont this year. So there's that presentation in the morning, and then from noon to 4 o'clock is when the booth room opens up, and there are over 100 organizations that are going to be hosting booths in that room, everything from medical, clinical, recovery to service providers that address food insecurity and housing insecurity and employment and finance. And then there's also 4 breakout rooms in the breakout room area where we're going to have holistic approach to healing and resistance by Mequon Nation Chief Richard Getchell. And then recovery breakout room 2 is a recovery panel of people sharing their experience. Breakout room 3 is the Arts Collective by Howard Center and Sharon Lifshutz, who was with us last year. We'll be doing that breakout room. And then Educating Today, Strengthening Tomorrow is a youth program that Lila Bennett, who is a leader in the state when it comes to youth services, she's the executive director for the Newport Turning Point, Journey to Recovery. So we're really excited about the offering from organizations interacting with people to the breakout rooms and the summit presentation.
0: And you mentioned, and I'll bring it up again, everything is free, right? People can just come in on their own time. They can attend the summit, which we welcome. But then with 100 booths, they can really be what we call incognito and try to find help.
1: Yeah, we've had people historically that have come to the summit, family members wanting to learn more about how they can support their loved ones struggling with addiction. We've had, I think it was last year, somebody was put right in a van and brought to a residential treatment program from the summit. We've had people that are able to do screenings for various services, sign up for different services. So it's really a great way to expedite connection to the appropriate services people might be looking for.
0: Yeah, and I think that even there was a couple who were trying to track down a loved one in the Rutland area and connected with the Rutland folks down there. And hopefully that became a good story. And I want to just invite listeners, if you have questions about recovery, and want to give us a call, our number is 802-244-1777. Melinda and Don, they pretty much know every aspect of recovery, and from the very the moment of clarity to like Don has been talking about, how to get into long-term recovery. And we're talking about addiction with substances, the drug world, but alcohol actually is a bigger life taker in Vermont right now, statistically, and that'll be part of the summit data. So we welcome listeners to give us a call, and if you have questions or you want to share a story of success that you have, we'd love to hear it. We're going to talk more about the summit with Don and with Melinda, and hear a little bit more about Jenna's Promise and more about the summit details. This is Brad Ferland, Vermont Viewpoint, here at WDEV in Waterbury, Vermont.

0: SRN News. I'm Rich Thomason in Washington. Gas prices, which had been declining in recent weeks, now on their way back up, averaging $4 a gallon nationwide, according to AAA. The increase comes as fighting between the U.S. and Iran escalates. The U.S. stepped up attacks on Iran after several American service members in Jordan were killed, and now more U.S. warplanes being dispatched to the Mideast. That revolving door at number 10 Downing Street continues to spin. Prime Minister Keir Starmer declares his work is done. He has resigned. It's now official. Andy Burnham is Britain's new prime minister. They are partying in Spain, celebrating his team's victory over Argentina in the World Cup final. And Congo's health ministry says at least 930 people have now died in that country's Ebola outbreak. Dow futures up 84 points. NASDAQ futures ahead 224. More details, srnnews.com.
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6: 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Welcome back. This is Brad Ferlin, your host of Vermont Viewpoint here at WDEV in Waterbury, Vermont. We are talking with Melinda White and Don Tatro about the 5th Annual Substance Use Addiction Summit. It's Friday, July 31st. It's Champlain Valley Expo from 10 to 4. It's free, as Melinda pointed out. And all are welcome. It's just a great event. And I want to just real briefly say that, and some listeners know this, I've been in recovery for, I think I'm in my 22nd year from alcohol, and I had hit a line in the sand moment way back when depression and alcohol and all of that were at the forefront of my life. And it was really a miracle for me that I was able to put down the bottle and trade a lot of bad things for a lot of good things in life, like my sheep farm and, you know, my children and my relationships and all of that with so many good things. And part of the summit is about hope. And we hope that if you are in a place where you're feeling where I was 22 years ago, that maybe this is the beginning. Maybe this is the time that you can make that change, have that moment of clarity, and go on to a new journey. And I want to turn to you, Don. One of the summit goals that you and your husband, Greg, have emphasized heavily over the years is to separate the addiction from the person. And I wonder if you can talk about that a little bit.
7: Yes. Greg and I we lived a crazy life with Jenna for many years, and many times we would look at Jenna and say, who is that? And it's like the addiction is a disease, and the person that underlies there is our loved one. And it's almost like Jenna would say, it owns me. The disease owns me, and I don't know how to get out of it. And I think that there's a lot of opportunity for people today, much more than there was when we were going through it 7 years ago. I feel like if I had what we have today, for example, the summit, I can't imagine being a parent and being able to walk in to a place that has so many resources and connections just waiting there to help you and educate you. It's just amazing. And just as a parent, I just am so grateful that you have started this, and it has grown. And it doesn't matter who you are. You can walk into this summit and find something for everyone, whether you are a legislator looking for resources to understand more about this disease, whether you're a parent desperately looking for help for your child or someone in, a loved one, whether you're someone just looking for just education as a community member, how to deal with what's in our community and the crime and the officers that are out there every day trying to help us as partners to make a difference.
6: And Melinda, along those lines of what Don was just saying, can you talk a little bit about sort of the concept of something for everyone, why that variety is so necessary to help people on their journey?
8: Absolutely, Brad. Yeah, I think, one thing that is so important when it comes to people who are trying to recover from substance use is that every person is different. Every person is unique. And what works for one may not work for the next. And in my own experience, my recovery journey has been abstinence-based recovery. I stay clear of medications at all costs. That's what works for me because I misused all of the ones that were available in the past. However, I've also met a number and helped a number of individuals that the medication has been one of the key pieces of them stabilizing enough to be able to work forward in their recovery journey. So we look at everything from faith-based versus secular, from medication-based versus abstinence, from residential versus outpatient. And that's the biggest thing that at this summit we try to highlight is when people go to that booth room, they will see providers that respond to all different ways and pathways to recovery because there are so many different pathways to recovery. And I think that's the most important piece is that every person is different. So their recovery journey and treatment and care needs to be tailored to them. There are some, you know, science-based finite conclusions that can be drawn in some cases, but for the most part, each person needs to have somebody willing to see the individual and work on a recovery plan that works for that individual, not for the masses, if that makes sense.
6: And Melinda, what about, we talk a lot about addiction, but the mental health piece is a big part of this as well. How do you see that tying into it?
8: Yeah, I'm happy you brought that up, Brad. I remember when I first started in the field, and I still see this at times, but there was that, you know, everlasting, was it the chicken or the egg, right? So when it came to mental health and substance use, depending on the providers, some might say in the mental health world that they can't support somebody until they're stable with their substance use, and then vice versa. And what we have found is that both need to be addressed, like, simultaneously. So just because somebody is struggling with substances doesn't mean that we take away their mental health care. It might be changed, especially if we're looking at things like medication, because medications interact with substance use. But as far as providing therapeutic care, people need to be well wrapped and not have it contingent to what they're struggling with. And there's a number of organizations that provide co-occurring care where they address both the substance use and the mental health. And that's really my goal. When I think about, you know, the magic wand moment, if I had a magic wand, it would be that all substance use providers and mental health providers work closely and collaboratively to support the whole person so each individual can get the care they need from all angles. Because at the end of the day, whether it's the chicken or the egg that came first, I don't think that matters as much as the what now piece. Like, there are some pieces we need to know around people's authentic diagnoses. However, if they need help now, they need help now. So don't hit the brakes until you figure out the path. Just start supporting them until we can get more information moving forward.
6: And Dawn, on that note, I'm sure your phone rings from early morning to late at night. And you're almost like an air traffic controller at some point of giving people just need simple direction in the beginning. Is that right? Is that what you part of the beginning of the journey is just helping them find a path?
7: Absolutely. You know, sometimes the phone just rings and I'll answer and they'll just, I just need help. And then, you know, we figure out what kind of help they need. Everybody's different, you know, whether they need to stay in state or go out of state, whether, you know, which rehab they should go to, if they need to be detoxed, and then just kind of help support them, you know, get all the services they need so they can be successful and get better. Because if you have a missing piece, then sometimes, you know, it doesn't work. So you have to have everything there. It's all about those connections and hope, because I see it every day that if you just have a little hope and a little support, amazing things happen. And that's why I just am always there to take anyone's call to help them.
6: Yeah, and I mentioned earlier what superheroes you both are, and a friend of mine called you at one point and had a niece who, among other things, was got shot in the back in New York during an altercation with drug dealers. And you were able to triage and give guidance to the family. And I think that the niece is now something like 5 years of recovery, which leads to, Dawn, the hope piece here that's so important. Can you talk about that?
7: Yes, I see it every day. You know, so many people say, well, they'll never get better. It's been so many years. They're just, you know. But I see people get better every day. I see families mend, children get back with their parents. And if people have the right support, and going back to what Melinda said, you know, there is a big component with mental health, and that's why we really believe in the trauma treatment, because if you can give people the tools to cope with life and what's happened maybe during their life of addiction, and move forward and become, you know, someone that is wholesome and new again, not new, but just it's they're rebuilt. And they have, they're stronger than ever. And I see it every day, and I know it's possible. So I just want to encourage people that I know sometimes you get caught up and you feel like it's never going to change, and there's no hope, but there's always hope. And I see hundreds of people every day just get better and get their lives back, so...
6: Well, thank you for that. And I'll speak to that as well. For me, it did feel like there wasn't any possibility at one point. I just felt like I had overdone it so much that I just couldn't physically recover from the drinking that I did. And lo and behold, it does happen, and life can get better. We are talking with Melinda White and Dawn Tatro, and it's about the 5th Annual Substance Use Addiction Summit coming up Friday, July 31st at the Champlain Valley Expo. All free, free, free. We're going to take a short break, and we'll be back in the last segment here to talk more about it. This is Brad Ferlin, Vermont Viewpoint, here at WDEV in Waterbury, Vermont.
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6: 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We are talking about the Coming Together Substance Use Addiction Summit. It's the fifth annual, Friday, July 31st at the Champlain Valley Expo in Essex. It's free. Anybody and everybody can come. Lots of parking, as you know. If you have a loved one out there who you're concerned about and want to find some help, or if you yourself want to find some help, you can come into the summit. And there are so many resources to get you on the journey. So, Melinda, when we co-founded this 5 years ago, we put together some summit goals. Because we were boots on the ground people who thought there were things that, you know, could use some improvement, and we took a positive attitude towards trying to achieve that, such as Jenna's Promise, which is one of the great models of a recovery program here in Vermont that can, you know, really be applicable to other areas. So I want to ask you, Melinda, there have been some advances. There is some joy in Mudville. Can you talk about that?
8: Yes. So, as you said, Brad, we have had the same summit goals since the very first summit, and we're sticking, you know, we're committed to those because we don't want to waver. We want to keep our credibility to show that we are super committed to these specific goals, and there's been great movement. So the first goal is increasing the volume of residential treatment and certified recovery residence beds. And that has happened. There's also been a commitment that 400 certified recovery residence beds would be open by 2030. And that's huge for our state to have a commitment like that. There's also a commitment to opening stabilization beds in more areas of the state. And we will have presenters talk about these things at the summit presentation. Then when we look at the second goal, the extending residential stays, that's already happening. And that's why we have Kevin Campbell sharing from Valley Vista, because their new location in Vergennes, they've always had a location there, but the programs have changed. And the new program that they opened up is a step down, which helps to lengthen the stays for individuals that need longer than the initial residential treatment stay at their Bradford location. So that's a huge win for Vermont. And also the tri-state treatment model. We really want to work collaboratively with other states, and we've been advocating for more Medicaid reimbursement to be consistent with the other states that we partner with, because Vermont is able to take New York Medicaid, New Hampshire Medicaid, but those states can't take Vermont's because it's just not affordable for them to do so. So we continue to advocate for Medicaid reimbursement being comparable to other states. And then when we look at the intensive programs, this is where, again, Jenna's Promise shines. Having these programs that don't just look at, you know, the initial detox and residential, but also the job, the employment connections, the educational connections, the overall health. You know, Dawn had mentioned healthcare and fitness, and that is such a huge piece for people repairing their brains and their bodies after using. And then humanizing the addiction, that one is just, I mean, that's a home run every year just by having on with us and having the numerous family members and individuals that come and share about their recovery. And this year, the additional piece that we have is the Into Light Project, where there's going to be 20 Vermonters that will, they're in a gallery right now. Eventually, they'll end up in Washington, D.C. in a gallery for good. But right now, they're Vermonters in the Brattleboro location with a gallery. But they're also going to different events, and they're going to be at our summit. So there's going to be 20 individuals highlighted with a beautiful portrait and their story. And those are the ways that we want to continue supporting these goals, is to increase the beds, to extend those stays, to strengthen partnerships in a tri-state treatment commitment, to have more intensive programs, and then to remember the human being that's struggling with addiction.
6: And Dawn, I just want to bring up Jenna's Promise is named for Jenna, but can you tell us quickly about, she made a promise that you and your husband and your son are taking that baton and carrying it forward.
16: Yes, she did. She was wanted to help so many people. Sometimes it, she would fail because she tried to help people get into treatment. But her, she had told me right before we lost her, she said, "Mom, we're going to build something in this state that people can afford and they can get into for help, even if they don't have money, and save families and lives." And I said, "Jenna, I'm all in with you." Unfortunately, the family's carrying out her promise, but we have been able to help hundreds and educate people. So, and I just invite anyone to come over to our booth at Jenna's and or Ben's and talk. You're welcome just to talk and reach out for help. So I hope that you come.
6: And I've observed at the summit people who are having real intimate, quiet conversations with you, and I can see the emotion of it all. And this is real world. And Dawn, Melinda and I love you so much, and we just can't even put in words how many people's lives you've saved, you and your husband and son, and Jenna's Promise. So we thank you for that.
16: Thank you.
6: Melinda.
16: Can't do it without you guys.
6: Well, it's really a great team. And Melinda, when we started this 5 years ago, I don't exactly remember the skeptical look you must have had. But lo and behold, plant the seed and water it and give it light and give it, good soil. And just tell us again about the summit, what the details that people need to know to get there.
8: Yeah, so thank you, Brad. Yeah, I never would have imagined when you had that idea that it would become what it has. And I also know that's because we have Vermonters who are passionate, committed, and we work through the storms. It hasn't always been easy doing this work, but, you know, what's that saying, that a flower can't grow without rain? So the summit is, this will be our fifth annual Substance Use Addiction Summit on Friday, July 31st at the Champlain Valley Expo. There is no registration required, no charge. Join us from 10 to 11:45 a.m. for the summit presentation by a number of talented individuals that will share about the programs in Vermont, identify some wins, and also identify gaps and areas we need to keep doing work. And then from noon to 4 o'clock, the booth room opens with over 100 different booths with various service providers, as well as the summit breakout rooms that open. And there's fun for all. I also want to highlight, we will again have the dog rescue that is going to be showing up, and many people love this. There's nothing better than just stepping outside with your cheeseburger, your sandwich, and going and hanging out with the dogs, and they will need homes. So please bring your wallets if you want to take a doggy home. We're going to have some entertainment. It's just going to be a beautiful day with real stories from real people committed to doing the work. And really, it's grassroots initiatives that I have seen make the most change. And this is where Vermont shines.
6: And this is really something for everyone, right? We got about a minute more. But if you've got any kind of sort of addiction of whatever, this is a clearinghouse for all of that, and can get you on your journey. And as Dawn was saying earlier, there is always hope, even when it seems as desperate can be. I want to thank you both, Melinda White and Dawn Tatro. Love you both, and thank you for being with me.
16: Thank you.
8: Thank you, Brad. Love you guys. Love you, Don. Love you, Brad. Have a wonderful day.
6: You too. So the fifth annual Substance Use Addiction, Friday, July 31st, at the Champlain Valley Expo. Coming up, Lynn Cohen is running for Washington 4th District. 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
0: Breaking news this hour from Town Hall. I'm Rich Thomason. Britain's new prime minister says politicians need to be better. Andy Burnham delivering his first speech as Britain's leader, promising a circuit breaker for a system that he says has taken a series of wrong turns since the 80s. Earlier at Buckingham Palace, King Charles met with outgoing PM Keir Starmer.
18: In a statement, the palace said the king was, quote, graciously pleased to accept Starmer's resignation. Starmer was accompanied by his wife, Victoria. Keir Starmer served 2 years as the sixth British prime minister since Brexit, after such notable figures as Margaret Thatcher, Tony Blair, Boris Johnson, and David Cameron, who stepped down immediately following the Brexit vote. Andy Burnham has officially become the seventh prime minister in a decade after accepting assent from King Charles at Buckingham Palace.
0: Correspondent Bernie Bennett. The United States and Iran continue trading fire and their conflict escalating following the deaths of several American service members in Jordan.
19: U.S. Secretary of State Marco Rubio spoke to reporters at Joint Base Andrews Sunday.
20: We're going to continue to respond if the door opens to diplomacy, if the guys that want to do something productive for Iran win and take control of that system or take control of the negotiations. That'll be a very positive development. That's not where we are tonight, unfortunately.
19: The latest attacks again show how the U.S. and Iran have inched closer to an all-out war, as last month's interim deal, meant to permanently end the fighting, has crumbled. Shipping traffic in the Strait of Hormuz has also largely stalled. I'm Haya Punjwani.
0: Ukraine has launched more than 400 drones toward Moscow, according to that city's mayor. The attack comes after Russia targeted Kiev and other Ukrainian cities with ballistic missiles. Moscow's mayor claims that most of the drones were shot down, but some of them got through, causing injuries and damage. Ahead of this morning's opening bell, the Dow futures up 99 points. NASDAQ futures 261 points higher. More on these stories, townhall.com.
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0: More now on the long, drawn-out and deadly war in Ukraine.
23: On Sunday, Russia attacked Kyiv and other Ukrainian cities with ballistic missiles, drones, and guided bombs, killing at least six people and wounding dozens of others.
24: Kyiv.
23: Ukrainian President Volodymyr Zelensky says Kyiv and the region were a key target for the Russians. And he says they had been preparing this attack for several days, accumulating missiles. President Donald Trump says he's prepared to grant Ukraine licenses to produce Patriot air defense systems, the most effective means of intercepting Russian ballistic missiles. But full production could take years.

0: ticket prices. Mr. Trump stirred controversy by intervening in a referee decision on a red card. However, despite tensions with co-hosts Canada and Mexico, the World Cup event largely considered successful.
1: Correspondent Andrew Stewart says Spain won the World Cup after defeating Argentina 1-0 in yesterday's final at MetLife Stadium in New Jersey. Gas prices have jumped to an average $4 per gallon again as the U.S. and Iran launch more attacks. According to AAA, the national average for a gallon of regular was $3.14 a year ago. Drivers in some states have been paying well over $4 a gallon for a while now. More on these stories, townhall.com.
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5: Good morning and welcome back. This is Brad Ferlin, your host of Vermont Viewpoint here at WDEV in Waterbury. Just had a nice chat with Melinda White and Don Tatro about the 5th Annual Substance Use Addiction Summit. That's Friday, July 31st at the Champlain Valley Expo. And now joining me in studio, I'm very excited about my next guest, Palin Cohn, who is a Montpelier City Council member currently, but is running for the legislature. Good morning and welcome.
6: Morning. Thank you for having me, Brett.
5: Yeah, it's great to have you. We were just chatting off air about all the things you do. You've got a lot of hats, but I want to start with first, you're from Turkey. And you live now in Montpelier, Vermont. How does one do that?
6: Yeah, it's a great story to me. So my husband is American, and everybody asked me, oh, how did you meet with him? And I said, oh, he came to Turkey to find me. And he says, no, I came to Turkey to find a job. Honey, don't say that. So, yeah, I met with my husband in Turkey, and we got married and lived there for 14 years. We had two kids over there. Then in 2015, there was a coup attempt in Turkey. Yep. And then we started thinking, okay, so do you want to raise our kids in this, like, challenging environment, or what should we do? Then he started looking for a job, and he got a job offer. And then we moved back to Montpelier, because we used to come to United States every summer.
5: Yeah.
6: But living here permanently is really different. That's why I'm here, and it has been 8 years.
5: Yeah.
6: And I'm very happy. It is good that
5: wow.
6: We moved back, yeah.
5: Well, and you didn't sit still when you got here.
6: Yeah, that's my issue.
5: Doing a lot of education work. You've been an instructor and motivating young people on leadership and a lot of other things.
6: Yeah, so I have a PhD in leadership, and I am pursuing my MBA in marketing now. So I used to teach business classes and leadership classes. And now I am working for CCV, Community College of Vermont, and I am advising students with their career plans and their education plans. So from teaching to advising students, it's a huge shift for me. Yeah. But I really enjoy, because most of my students at CCV, they are really passionate to get degree, and they are mostly not traditional students. Some of them are like me, immigrant Americans, mm-hmm. and their degrees somehow do not work for them here, so they have to restart.

0: And some of them are like single parents, and some of them are like traditional students. But it is really nice to learn how they see their future in Vermont. Really, really helps me with my service on the city council and other things. Yeah, I'm very happy having these conversations from them. I'm learning a lot from them.
1: Always, right?
0: Yeah.
1: Yeah, when you so I'm really intrigued by teaching leadership, right? We almost think that that is sort of like a personality trait, but it goes way beyond that, obviously.
0: Yeah, so most of the time people ask me this, like, oh, how can you teach people to lead?
1: Yeah.
0: And it's a very, very good question. So to me, I think teaching leadership is teaching the skills and the mindset. But some people are really good at it, because some of the skills or talents, let me say, come from your personality, but some of them are being taught. Like, you can really learn and you can improve, and it is mostly based on experience. So when I teach leadership, we don't do the like a traditional lecturing or learning teaching thing. We usually do everything based on experience and just like practicing leadership skills.
1: Yeah. Mm-hmm. And is it I taught CCV like a million years ago, some business courses like you, and had a lot of adult students. And what I found was I was teaching business, but I was helping with self-confidence too, I thought. Do you find that?
0: Yeah. And I think when you have the experience, right? Because every skill is new, right? For example, I've been teaching, right? Then I switch my job, and all the skills I have is helping me, but I need to learn new skills. So confidence coming by practicing the skills. So you are right. Yeah, people can learn everything related to leadership or business skills, but when they practice, they have to question or feel better about their confidence.
1: Yeah.
0: So I don't know. It's like riding a bicycle. Yeah, you have to ride it. Then you can. Oh yeah, I'm good at this. I can do this more, or I can improve this. So it is really, really important. And self-confidence is always an issue. I attend leadership programs here too. And we are talking about, oh, if you want to have confidence, you need to leave your comfort zone, right? Mm-hmm. And I'm saying, okay, as an immigrant, I don't have a comfort zone anymore. So what are you talking about? Every day when I leave home, right, I am speaking in a second language. I'm trying to express myself, everything. And I think for most of the people who move to a new city, who accept like a new job, or people like me moving a new country, I think comfort zone related to confidence, it is like everyday thing.
1: Yeah. And was Vermont welcoming to you? Did you feel?
0: Actually, when my husband is looking for a job, we try to move somewhere we will be included and belong to. That's why we chose Vermont on purpose.
1: Yeah.
0: And Montpelier, mostly we decided to leave there because of the school system.
1: Yeah.
0: But also because it's welcoming community. And I am really happy. 8 years ago, I didn't know anyone.
1: Yeah.
0: Zero friend, like nobody, nothing. And then now I have a great network, friends, neighbors. I have a family here.
1: So yeah.
0: It is very important. Yeah, I was welcomed.
1: I can see it in your face. So we're talking with Palin Cohn, who is a Montpelier City Council member. That must have been interesting to be new to a community and go, what should I do? Well, maybe I'll run for city council. But you prevailed. You were voted in. So people, what were you communicating to people to elect you?
0: The first thing for me is to be part of the community. So I try to do the same thing at the city council. So it is very important to me to connect with people and including them more to the discussion, because city council makes the decision. They have the decision-making authority. But Montpelier residents can be great value to provide input. So I started, we call it like a District 2 listening sessions. So every month we meet and then we talk about their issues and talk about the City Council agenda, what they want to see. And then the other District 2 City Councilor, my fellow City Councilor and I, we bring those inputs to our decision making and to our City Council discussions. And although I did other things, this one really accepted so much by the people. So whoever talks about me, they talk about the listening session. So it really creating something new. There was one post on Front Porch Forum and the person was saying, I've been living here for 4 to 5 years. That's the first time I attended a gathering so I can ask questions to my city councilors directly. So it is really important to me to include more ideas and more input and feedback. I think that's why people want to see me, because this is my second term on the city council.
1: So it's really espousing democracy, right? Letting people have a voice. And you carry that voice to your meetings.
0: Yeah. So most of the time, that's my observation. In so many different systems, but especially in politics and like local municipality, we do things and we share those information with people to hear their feedback. But after we work on this, my approach is I hear from the community members first, then I craft something, then try to make it happen, go back and ask again. So that's the difference. So I really want to see in my work too, I want to learn from people their input first, then whatever I am doing, I am trying to design everything based on that, not vice versa. So traditional way is do something, finish everything, ask people, go back and change, and then change never ends. I do the something reverse, like ask people first, talk about the idea with them, learn about them, design something, then it works better.
1: I love that. We're talking with Palin Cohn, who is a currently a Montpelier City Council member, Council of Six, right?
0: And
1: a mayor.
0: Mm-hmm.
1: But running for state representative, representing Montpelier, if you're elected, it's really the whole district. I saw the map, so of Montpelier. So you're headed, actually, we're going to take a short break, and we'll be back with more with Palin about her bid for the Vermont legislature. This is Brad Ferlin, Vermont Viewpoint, here at WDEV in Waterbury, Vermont.
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0: Good morning and welcome back. This is Brad Ferlin, your host of Vermont Viewpoint here at WDEV in Waterbury, Vermont. We are talking with Palin Cohn. She is a Montpelier City Council member, but running for the Vermont Legislature. We could talk for hours about all your background and things that you do, including working with Pat McDonald, the former host of Vermont Viewpoint at Orca, where you do some shows with her.
1: Yeah.
0: Very exciting. But I want to get into the legislative sort of, you're in a race with, in the Democrat primary for one seat. There are three of you running, one incumbent and then two challengers. What were you hearing or what motivated you to run that you would wanted to bring sort of your representation to Montpelier?
1: So, first, this idea come to me, oh, do you consider running? I said, what, me? And I was like, oh my gosh, this is like kind of best thing can happen to me. It took me for a while to decide, but then all the things I've been hearing, the first motivation for me to say yes to run is like being at the local municipal level almost 4 years now and just like trying to do so many things to improve the quality of life in Montpelier so we can serve our community members. There's a kind of missing link between state level decision and municipal level decision making because basically we are trying to do the same thing, but somehow in the local level, we are left alone, right? So
0: yeah.
1: There are so many decisions are happening at the state level, and we are supposed to implement them, but there is no bridge between the state level decision making and the implementation. So my first motivation is I want to close that gap.
0: Yeah.
1: So I want to create a bridge between, because I will represent Montpelier with the Montpelier local municipal level government. I know everyone. I know quite a bit people at the state level because I've attended Emerge Vermont program. So most of my cohort members already running or they are serving there.
0: Yeah.
1: And I just want to close that gap because when state level elected official make policies, they look at the things from top. Right? Because how you do the policies, that you need to look at the bigger picture. But when they decide go with the specific policy, local municipal government seeing all the good size and the bad size.
0: Yeah.
1: So that's why I just want to run to close that gap. But also, affordability is the biggest thing for me because when there's a huge housing shortage in everywhere, not only in Montpelier, and people decide to leave Montpelier, we lose our workforce. We lose most of the middle class, right? Teachers, nurses. So we really lose our backbone for our society. So I want to keep people in Vermont and in Montpelier. And also, what is the next thing? Economic development, especially after two floods. We are still trying to recover.
0: Yeah.
1: And it is very important to see our economic development getting better and reaching out to all people, right? Not only businesses.
0: Yeah.
1: I see it as a whole community issue. Climate resilience is like huge. Yeah. And like working on this, we are already doing so many things at the city council. But all this like affordability, housing, economic development, climate resilience, I just want to create this bridge between state level and municipal government. Then when we implement the policies, there will be no gap.
0: Right, mm-hmm. Right. And public safety, too?
1: Yeah, yeah. So these are all, I think, connected.
0: Yeah.
1: Yeah, so if you are asking to me, like, based on my experience on the city council, and I also I'm hearing the similar things from different people, because in my day job I serve students in different towns like St. Johnsbury, Twinfield, Cabot, Montpelier, so many. I hope I didn't forget anything. So when I talk to them, I hear the same thing. I think the most important thing for most of the times, but especially Montpelier, is the pilot, the payment of taxes, I think. So the share for the towns, it is really good now, but we can always improve. Homelessness,
0: yeah,
1: it's a lot. And also housing, but from the local perspective, appeal process is a huge thing. Most of the developers, when they have this appeal issue, they cannot afford to go to court, or yeah, because most of them are like middle size or small developers. So I think these are very, very important if you wanna like improve the conditions for Montpelier and also other towns. These three things, based on my experience, will be the most important issues.
0: So on the city council, six of you probably don't agree on everything, right? And sometimes you have split votes and majority wins or the mayor breaks the tie. There's a lot of party pressure in the state house to sort of go with your party. But you are saying in a very nice way, I love this, that you want to represent the people. So how do you sort of navigate if you're representing the people, but it may not always agree with, you know, your party?
1: It's a great question. So what I've learned based like my experience at the city council, if you can explain the reasons of your voting, people respect that. Mm-hmm. So what I've been trying to do, just be very, very transparent about my vote,
0: yep,
1: and explain my reasons. Sometimes, yes, you're right, people might not agree with you, but if you give all the rationale behind it, not to hide anything, be very transparent, they respect your vote. So I'm planning to use the same approach. And my first priority is always the people.
0: Yeah.
1: So I know there are like so many different politics might happen,
0: yeah,
1: at the higher level.
0: Sure.
1: But I will be there, and my supporters know that I will always, always protect their input, feedback, and their rights.
0: So that's where your leadership skills come into play.
1: I have so, yeah.
0: It's Palin Cohn. She's running for the Montpelier seat for the Vermont legislature, two-term city council member. They reelected you, so they liked your listening, and you got feedback on that. You attended the Snelling Center, which is leadership as well, and Emerge, which is leadership. We wish you the best of luck. I hope you prevail and that people hear more about you.
1: Yeah, thank you. And I just want to say that, yeah, people like that I listen. At the same time, I listen and act.
0: Yeah.
1: Like, there's always action.
0: Yeah.
1: So that's very important to me. And thank you again for having me today.
0: And so you're not going to be the freshman who's seen and not heard. It's Palin Cohn running for the Montpelier seat for the Vermont legislature. Coming up, we're going to be talking about the Gardens of Waterbury and Across the River, a really great program coming up on Sunday, July 26th. This is Brad Ferland, Vermont Viewpoint, here at WDEV in Waterbury, Vermont.
2: With SRN News, I'm Rich Thomason in Washington. President Trump says the latest U.S. attacks on Iran were carried out in honor of several American service members who were killed over the weekend. They died when Iran attacked a U.S. base in Jordan. Gas prices now averaging $4 a gallon, that according to AAA, that's a national average. Posting on Truth Social, President Trump writes that Republicans should add Iran to the Russian sanctions bill. The president has presented the World Cup trophy to Spain. The Spaniards defeated Argentina in the World Cup final, New Jersey's MetLife Stadium. Vice President Vance and Second Lady Usha have welcomed their fourth child, their son, Alec Neil Vance, the first child born to a sitting vice president in more than 150 years. The opening bell sounding on Wall Street. Just ahead of the bell, the Dow futures up 72. This is SRN News.
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0: morning and welcome back. That was In the Garden theme, inch by inch, row by row, and it fits right into what we're about to talk to, the gardens of Waterbury and across the river. I've got Caroline Castaldo and Wendy Steiger. Steiger.
1: You got it.
2: I got it.
1: You got it.
0: Joining me again this year. Welcome back.
1: Thank you.
3: Good morning. Thank you.
0: And you have this great event coming up, very unique. Wendy, start with you. Tell us a little bit about it.
1: Well, it's our fourth annual garden tour, and we showcase this year 8 different gardens, and we're very excited to bring the gardens and the back roads of our area to the general public to get a sneak peek into what, you know, what some of these homeowners and gardeners have done in the privacy of their properties.
0: Yeah, their meditative journey, right?
1: Yes, it can be. I think we talked about that last year, didn't we? Yeah, how gardening is definitely therapeutic for a lot of people.
0: Yeah, I'm reminded of years ago, and I briefly had that moment when I was going to improve the front yard, and I was out picking weeds and putting marigolds in and doing all this stuff, and one of the neighbor men walks by and he goes, "Brad, this is what makes us all look bad."
1: Yeah, we do talk about that, but you know, and I think there's a thing with gardeners. Caroline mentioned it to me this morning that you can get into it, and then you create a monster, and you gotta keep at it.
3: Keep taking care of it.
0: Yeah.
1: But I personally just, and I think it's a thing about gardening, is you just love the time in nature and the beauty that the plants create, and even the insects that it brings, or birds, or all the natural world that exists right around your house.
0: Yeah. We put out grape jelly and cut oranges for the Baltimore Orioles and for the catbird.
1: Oh.
0: So they bring them all in.
3: Does the jelly attract the Orioles?
0: Totally.
3: They're beautiful.
0: They love it.
3: They are beautiful.
0: They love
3: I've had one at my bird bath, and they're stunning.
0: Yeah,
3: they are. Very stunning.
0: So, Caroline,
1: yes.
0: How did this start? What was sort of the incubation of this?
3: Well, Artie, A River Runs Through It, our garden club, started really with a plant sale. They had started with the plant sale, and 4 years ago, the club decided to change it up and do a garden tour, because a lot of the neighboring towns also do garden tours. So it's been a really fun adventure for us, meeting new people, searching for gardens, and actually people that volunteer to, to showcase their garden. So that's been really exciting, and we've met a lot of nice people. I was on the tour last year, and even though it rained, we had over 60 people come to our house, and I met so many great people, and I don't think the rain stops gardeners from coming out and looking at flowers.
0: Yeah,
3: it was really fun. So now we're in our fourth year, as Wendy said, and we do have 8 different gardens this year, which will be great. We have some country cottage gardens. We have someone that actually has a certified natural wildlife habitat as a garden, and she's very proud of that. She tags monarchs and follows the monarchs, so that's one of our gardens. Mm. And we have some really interesting things for the people to come and explore.
0: Mm. And is it like are either of you showing your own gardens, or...
1: Neither one of us.
3: Not this year. I did last year.
0: You did last year.
3: I did last year.
0: Is it like having company over, where you have to clean the house and put everything away and vacuum heavily?
3: Yes. And I think this year we had a meeting of the minds that having our pre-tour and the garden tour on the same weekend alleviates the hosts from having to weed one week, having to weed and clean up the next week. So it's one effort.
1: We do a preview tour for the other garden hosts, the garden hosts and the members of the club,
2: yeah,
1: that they get their own private tour.
2: Nice.
1: Beforehand. It's sort of our dry run. We test out the tour,
2: yeah,
1: itself. But everybody wants to be able to do the tour. And, of course, the day of the public tour, nobody's available to actually do the tour.
2: Right.
1: So we have that event in advance. Yeah.
0: And it's self-guided in some respects, right?
1: Yes. We provide to ticket holders a map and directions.
2: Yeah.
1: For all the properties, and is a self-guided driving tour, which, you know, in our area is just gorgeous
2: because, yeah,
1: they go down some roads that they might not otherwise be going down.
2: Yeah.
3: And we do have hosts at the garden from our club.
2: Okay.
3: So we do assist the garden hosts. But we ourselves as Artie members are there to help them with descriptions or just guide the people through the gardens.
0: And, Wendy, is there fourth year coming now? This is the fourth year. Is there something that just stands out? You went into somebody's garden that you hadn't ever visited, and you went, oh, I can't believe this is so beautiful. What stands out?
1: It's something different every year.
2: Yeah.
1: It's something different every year, and it's really interesting. It's kind of like artwork, Brad.
2: Yeah.
1: Each gardener has their own style.
2: Yeah.
1: You know, so we get vegetables, fruits, people that are really into that. And then we have other collections. We have certain perennials, or maybe somebody's really into one specific plant and they take great pride in that. Maybe somebody wants a cottage garden look. Maybe someone wants a very coiffed traditional garden look.
2: Yeah.
1: You know, so there are people that specialize in potted plants. You know, there's always something different to see, even the way people use garden sculptures and ornaments in their gardens.
2: Yeah.
1: You know,
2: yeah,
1: or how they frame a pond or frame a patio.
2: Yeah.
1: There are so many different things to look at. And those are the kinds of things that I'm looking at. These places, the gardeners take great pride in these kinds of things.
2: Yeah.
1: The garden that Caroline was just talking about has a couple of different collections of different kinds of plants, and that's really a highlight. That particular person is a master gardener.
2: Mm.
3: And we also have a garden that's going to feature mostly hardscape, so it's going to be mostly stone and iron and waterfall.
2: Really?
3: So yeah, so completely different than floral.
2: Yeah.
3: But also beautiful.
0: So it's like going to a museum, right? In a way, you're getting to take it in, but also you get to take ideas home.
3: Yes.
0: For your own. Yeah.
3: Absolutely.
1: Absolutely.
3: It's like you, yeah, saying, like, with an art. I think it's the same thing with any type of art. You watch other artists and you take something from that. Same thing with gardening.
2: Yeah.
3: You look at gardens and you see something unique or something that stands out to you, and you incorporate that into your own gardens, which is really nice.
0: So, Wendy, how do people get tickets for this? And then we may give a couple away.
1: Yes. We have an Eventbrite site, so people can go to Eventbrite and look up Gardens of Waterbury and purchase tickets right online.
0: Is there any, I know when I deal with Spruce Peak Center for the Arts, there's other websites that sort of scalp. Have you had any danger of that, or is it?
1: No. Not that I'm aware of.
0: Okay.
1: Not that I'm aware of. This
0: that, maybe
1: is,
0: that's
1: and
0: a
1: that
0: good
1: leads
0: problem.
1: Me,
0: I don't know.
1: That does lead me to this is our club's main fundraiser.
2: Okay.
1: For the year.
2: Yeah.
1: And we are a nonprofit, and so we are. We have sponsorships. There's a lot to the fundraising, but this is about raising funds for our projects and our grants that we give to community groups for their gardening-related projects.
0: Nice.
1: The rest of the year. Last year, I'll quickly mention that we gave to the Common Market Pollinator Garden.
0: Yep.
1: We gave to Harwood Union High School for them to purchase tools and supplies for their community service program. And who else? Oh, we gave to the new skate park in Waterbury Center for them to plant shrubbery around the skate park. So we were able to give some significant funds back to the community as a result of the funds that we raised.
0: And people could donate to you as well, right?
1: People can donate. We also have a raffle.
0: Okay.
1: You can buy, if you can't make the garden tour, you can buy $5 raffle tickets either on our Eventbrite site or with a club member to get a raffle entry. And we have a really great gift box this year full of lots of gift cards and things, you know,
3: books,
1: products and
3: some
1: things from local businesses.
0: Mm-hmm. Awesome.
1: Yeah.
0: We're talking with Wendy Steger and Caroline Castaldo. This is about a great event, the Gardens of Waterbury and Across the River, where you can go and see these treasured gardens that people work hard at, that they can show off their artistic skills. We're going to take a short break. When we come back, we're going to give away a couple tickets. So 802-244-1777. Get ready to dial up that number, and we'll give a couple tickets away and maybe two more later in the show. This is Brad Ferlin from Vermont Viewpoint here at WDEV in Waterbury, Vermont.
2: This is Myers Mermel. On behalf of myself and Caroline McLean, the owners of Radio Vermont, we want to honor Vermont's profound impact on American history at our nation's semi-quincentennial, the 250th anniversary of our founding. Vermont has led the nation in many important areas, in human rights, the abolition of slavery in 1777. Vermont's founding constitution was first in North America to ban adult slavery and grant universal male suffrage. The War of the Rebellion, 1861 to 1865. Per capita, Vermont sent more soldiers into battle and suffered more casualties than almost any other Union state. Importantly, Vermont soldiers anchored the critical defense line at the Battle of Gettysburg. LGBTQ plus rights, 2000 and 2009. Vermont pioneered the path for marriage equality nationally, becoming the first state to introduce civil unions, 2000, and the first to legalize same-sex marriage via legislative action rather than a court mandate, 2009. In education, the Morrill Land Grant Act. Senator Justin Smith Morrill of Stratford proposed federal legislation giving birth to the American public university system, funding dozens of state colleges across the country. John Dewey of Burlington and a graduate of UVM in 1879 revolutionized global education by replacing rote memorization with experiential learning by doing. His Vermont-born philosophy of pragmatism fundamentally reshaped the modern American classroom and civic life. In industry and commerce, the modern steel plow, 1837. Blacksmith John Deere of Rutland developed the first commercially successful self-cleaning steel plow, revolutionizing American agriculture. The electric motor patent of 1837. Thomas Davenport of Brandon secured the first American patent for an electric motor, an invention that fundamentally changed industrial manufacturing. The safety elevator of 1853. Elisha Graves Otis of Brattleboro invented the automatic safety brake for elevators, allowing for the architectural birth of the American skyscraper. The commercial ski industry in 1934. The nation's first mechanized ski rope tow was built in Woodstock, launching the modern U.S. winter sports tourism economy. And lastly, the environment. The conservation movement of 1864. George Perkins Marsh of Woodstock published Man and Nature, a text widely considered the foundation of the modern American environmental movement. Vermont's ideas have shaped the national character. Looking ahead, Vermont will continue to play a vital role, leading by example to spark change. Radio Vermont has been with you for 94 years, and we look forward to continuing to shape our national future together. Happy 250th, America.

0: Good morning and welcome back. This is Brad Ferlin, your host of Vermont Viewpoint here at WDEV in Waterbury, Vermont. I'm talking with Wendy Steger and Caroline Castaldo about this amazing event in Waterbury, and it's the Gardens of Waterbury and across the river. I'm looking at a secret map that I'm trying to memorize, but anybody who knows me, by the time I get to the car, I won't remember any of it.
1: We can send you one. Okay. We can send you one. You just can't,
0: No disclosure. Yeah. So tell us more, Wendy. People get to get a ticket, and then they get to visit nine different gardens in a day.
1: Yeah, right? The way it works is that the evening prior to the tour, so next Saturday evening, anybody who has purchased a ticket in advance will receive an email from me that gives them the map, all the locations, and all the descriptions that the gardeners and homeowners have written up.
0: Nice.
1: Explaining, because people want to know what they're going to look at. We also will be selling tickets and having maps available at the Wesley United Methodist Church the day of.
0: Yeah.
1: So people can get maps that day when they buy a ticket at the church.
0: And so we want to give away a couple tickets. The number to call, if you're interested, we'll take the first caller at 802-244-1777. Lee is on the board. He can take the call. 802-244-1777. If you've got an interest in gardening, it's like Cracker Jacks of old. You eat through a few of the things, and then the prize is getting to the garden.
1: And I don't think you even have to have an interest in gardening necessarily. If you want to spend the day out taking a tour and exploring some of the back roads of our area.
0: Yeah.
1: We have locations downtown, right in town, but we also have a couple at the outreaches of Waterbury Center and as far south as South Duxbury. Yeah.
0: So it can be an individual thing, sort of very meditative on your own, or bring your family, right?
1: Right, exactly.
0: Share the experience.
1: Yes.
0: Yeah.
1: Exactly.
0: If you're going to propose to somebody, if you're telling them about a big trip,
1: it's a nice way to gift somebody. If you want to give them a birthday gift or an anniversary. I've met people that had received tickets as an anniversary gift.
2: Yeah.
1: And were on the tour.
2: It's a nice experience.
0: So I'm seeing quickly read through Blackback Pub, Ashley Salon, Woodard Sugar Makers. We've had the Woodard on here on the show. Bridgeside Books right here on Stowe Street. KC Bagels right here on Stowe Street. Moose Meadow Lodge, Stowe Street Emporium. Artist Sarah Lee Tarot. And Evergreen Gardens are the lovely sponsors of the event.
2: Sponsors and donors.
0: So there's a raffle that people can buy online. They can get the tickets online.
1: With members of the garden club.
0: Or with members.
2: Yeah. And when someone purchases a ticket, they're automatically entered into the raffle with one ticket.
0: Oh, nice.
2: They can purchase additional tickets if they like for $5, or they can simply just buy a raffle ticket if they can't make the tour.
0: And these, in front of me, listeners, is this beautiful poster, Gardens of Waterbury and Across the River, and there is a QR code, and these are all around Waterbury, too?
1: Yeah, we have posted them in as many businesses as have been accepting of hanging them up for us.
0: Yeah.
1: Yes.
0: Well, it's far from politics, so it's a good thing to put in the
1: window,
0: right?
1: It's a nice break. Yes, it is a nice break.
2: A beautiful thing.
0: And the event is Sunday, July 26th, which is this Sunday.
1: This coming Sunday.
0: Yeah, wow.
1: Yes.
0: Right up.
1: And it looks like the weather.
2: It looks good.
1: It's looking good so far.
2: Yeah. But it is
1: a lot of people
2: shine.
1: Tend to wait until the weather report to see. Last year, we did have some rain, but boy, oh boy, there were a lot of people out walking around, you know, gardeners. And, you know, us Vermonters know to put on mud boots. And
2: Right. Be prepared.
0: It's kind of like a Winnie the Pooh kind of thing.
2: Well put.
0: Caroline, what's your favorite thing about this? What do you like?
2: Well, I enjoy our committee that we, you know, we work very hard to put this together, to gather the gardens, reach out to the hosts, and make sure that we get the word out. We, as you said, we do include sponsors and donors, which we do appreciate, because we do have many gardens around the area that we work hard at to beautify the community. So it's an exciting time for our club. As Wendy said, it's our major fundraiser. So we really do appreciate the support, and we do some very good things with our funds as far as giving back to the community.
0: Yeah. And Waterbury, just driving into Waterbury, flowers are a big part of this community.
1: Absolutely. The beautification of Waterbury is very important to several groups in town. And we curate and take care of gardens, the gardens around the fire station, on either side of the fire station, and right here along Bidwell, right around the corner here. Hopefully people from the Passeggiata on Wednesday evenings are taking advantage
2: enjoying
1: of
2: those flowers, yes.
1: And enjoying the flowers. And we take care of gardens in Waterbury Center, in the green in Waterbury Center, and
2: the cemetery, and
1: the cemetery, and the barrels that are up here towards Gallus Restaurant.
2: Under 89. Yeah,
1: under 89.
0: Yeah.
1: I mean, little park
2: flowers do make everything better, I think.
0: Yeah.
2: It really beautifies, so it brightens the community.
1: It takes your mind off, you know, it's in the world of distractions.
0: Yeah.
1: It's a nice distraction.
2: It's a nice distraction.
0: It's a great, great distraction. The Gardens of Waterbury and across the river, 9 locations to visit. You can pick and choose based on the description that you get when you pick up your ticket. So you'll probably be attracted to something, I'm sure, and many. And it's Sunday, July 26th, 10 a.m. to 4 at your leisure, right?
1: Yes.
0: You just go where you want to go.
1: You can go where you want to go, or, you know, all of them, two of them, whatever you want to do. Can we give away another pair of tickets quickly?
0: Sure. If you want to give a call, 802-244-1777. Lee is manning the booth through the glass here. And if you want a couple of tickets to attend this great event, give us a call, 802-244-1777. There's also a great raffle with incredible prizes from local sponsors who are many of them. You visited their stores, and you can get some good swag.
1: About $500 worth. That's
2: a very nice gift basket.
0: And you can get tickets the day of at the church, the Wellesley United Methodist Church.
1: And that is right on Main Street.
0: Right on
1: Main Street. Couple blocks down.
0: And it's your fourth annual, and it's just a great adventure, right?
1: It certainly is, yeah. We encourage people to come out and just really relax and enjoy themselves. They're not going to be dealing with any traffic.
0: Yeah.
1: You know, it's just a great way to spend a Sunday.
0: Well, thank you, Wendy and Caroline. Gardens of Waterbury and across the river this Sunday, July 26th, 10 a.m. to 4. You can get tickets anywhere in Waterbury by scanning a QR code or at the church, the Wellesley United Methodist Church, the day of.
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4: Breaking news this hour from Town Hall. Amit Thomason. President Trump says the latest U.S. attacks on Iran were carried out in honor of several American service members killed over the weekend. They died when Iran attacked a U.S. base in Jordan. The BBC's Jolan Nell.
5: The U.S. has reportedly begun sending more warplanes to the Middle East, even as the Secretary of State, Marco Rubio, has said Washington remains open to a diplomatic solution. The U.S. Central Command said that its overnight targets included Iranian military command centers and missile and drone launch sites. Iranian media reported explosions in several cities. Later, Kuwait said it was intercepting hostile Iranian drone attacks and warning sirens sounded in Bahrain.
4: Two of the American service members killed have been identified by U.S. Central Command. They are 25-year-old First Lieutenant Tyler Fian of Hawaii and 19-year-old Private Isabella Gonzalez of Texas. Gas prices have risen up to a national average of $4 a gallon, that according to AAA. Posting on Truth Social, President Trump writes that Republicans should add Iran to the Russian sanctions bill. The president has presented the World Cup trophy to Spain. The Spaniards defeated Argentina in the World Cup final at New Jersey's MetLife Stadium. Well, congratulations, Mr. and Mrs. Vance. It's a boy.
6: The second couple announced the birth of their newborn son on social media on Sunday. Alec Neil Vance is the first child born to a sitting vice president in more than 150 years. Alec joins older Vance siblings Ewan, Vivek, and Mirabel. The vice president's growing family is in keeping with his passionate advocacy for Americans to have more children.
4: Correspondent Andrew Stewart. On Wall Street, the Dow is down 2 points, the NASDAQ 142 points higher, and the S&P trading 26 points higher. More on these stories, townhall.com.
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4: Searchers are hard at work in Peru in the wake of a devastating natural disaster.
8: An announcer on Peru's government TV describes the homes and buildings that collapsed when a 5.5 magnitude earthquake struck Peru's Andes region Saturday night. Peru's National Civil Defense Institute says several people are dead. The total number of people missing is not known. In the town of Chupaca, Adalina Espinosa says she, her husband, and children left for her mother's house, which had already been completely destroyed. She says, "We got her out." One of the hardest hit regions is Chongo Bajo, where residents huddled under blankets outside damaged homes. Animals could be seen beneath the rubble. I'm Donna Water.
4: Congo's health ministry says at least 930 people have died in the country's Ebola outbreak. Those fatalities recorded out of the 2,344 confirmed cases. News and analysis, townhall.com. The life of an outstanding female athlete has been snuffed out.
9: Authorities say a rising

0: Andy Burnham is the UK's new Prime Minister, succeeding the wildly unpopular Keir Starmer. Burnham, the only candidate for Labour Party leader, the UK's seventh Prime Minister since 2016, and he's the former mayor of Greater Manchester. More on these stories, townhall.com.
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4: Well, thank you, Lee. Welcome to Hot Off the Press. I am your host, Renee McGinnis, your host for today. And my guest, who is already waiting on the phone line, is Christine Stone. She's done a lot of investigative journalism, and she's a contributor to Vermont Daily Chronicle. So welcome, Christine.
5: Hi, Renee. Thank you. Thanks for having me.
4: Thank you for taking the time to be here. As always, listeners, you are welcome to call in and join us in the conversation at 802-244-1777. So a little intro. Christine has served as the Addison County GOP chair. She and I ran for Vermont House together in 2024, which was actually quite an enjoyable group of people to run with. And in Addison 2 District, which includes which towns, Christine, again?
5: Lester, Salisbury, Mental Block.
4: Cornwall,
5: and then Ripton.
4: Ripton, oh, okay. Yeah. So you came only a few hundred votes shy of incumbent Peter Conlon, did you not, who served in the House Education Committee? You weren't that far behind him. Yeah.
5: No, total of 380 votes.
4: Yeah, not bad not bad against an incumbent who's well-known and been in there in a long time. So we want to cover, Christine, I don't know if you had a chance to read it. I'm going to read it out loud. This hot off the press in Vermont Daily Chronicle, something that I submitted this morning, written by yours truly. The title is Prop 4 Will Empower Plans for a General Strike. And actually the reason why this piece got written is because, Christine, you directed me toward coverage of this summit that's covered in the article. So I'll just read a little bit from it. So Proposition 3 is a proposed amendment that would enshrine the right to collective bargaining into the Vermont Constitution. It would, number one, prohibit the passage of right to work laws, which would coerce employees who are not union members to become members to keep their jobs. And two, it prevents the legislature from passing laws that would interfere with union negotiations. This would provide unchecked bargaining power to some of Vermont's most powerful unions. And those most powerful unions are the Vermont National Education Association, the Vermont Federation of Nurses and Healthcare Professionals, and the Vermont State Employees Association. So according to Cause IQ, those are the, which is a database of nonprofits, there are 120 labor unions in Vermont, and those are the top three by revenue. So imagine the

0: checked power of these three unions under Prop 3, right to collectively bargain. If the majority of the people vote in favor of this amendment on November 2026 ballot, and as union contracts come up for negotiation. You can imagine an education shutdown, healthcare shutdown, and a state shutdown. And angry with the Trump administration for withdrawing funds to institutions that implement DEI, which is diversity, equity, and inclusion, they intend to wield this power. So on October 25th, 2025, Winooski High School hosted the People's Summit, organizing resistance against Trump and the billionaires. And so there, the agenda is still published for that meeting. Christine was the person, the individual who directed me to coverage of this event. I don't think it was covered by any other media outlet that I'm aware of. But so it was a full day summit, and four of the 16 workshops that day offered in, were about organizing workers' unions and strikes. One of them was organize everywhere, building power at work and in communities, get your union strike ready. Another one was organizing the unorganized, building rank and file power in unions. And so three speakers at the summit spoke. And I want to quote one. One was from the Aaron Carter from the Vermont National Education Association about how often they strike to get what they want to strike. And she ends her statement with, as a union, it should be very clear that we don't back down from a fight. And as Americans and as Vermonters, we won't back down from this fight. And she's referring to against the federal administration. And then Claire Whitehouse, who is co-president of UVM Staff United, stated, and I want to get her whole quote. She said, anyone who's studied the history of the 20th century knows that every fascist regime comes for universities as one of their first targets. The lever they're using in this attack is federal research grants, and their boogeymen are DEI and Palestine activism. Their goal is to scare university administrators into doing their dirty work for them. Their dirty work is to shutter DEI programs, to fire workers and expel students who speak on Palestine, and to end trustworthy science that aims to reduce bias, especially on climate change and health equity issues. So in some ways, this is clarifying, right? Because as unions, what we do is put pressure on our bosses. And because the Trump administration is putting pressure on our bosses from one direction, it's on us to put pressure from the other. And then the crux of this article is from Andy Blanchett, who's the president of American Federation of State, County, and Municipal Employees, 1674. And she explained what a general strike is, and that strikes in individual workplaces are a sort of a practice ground for leading up to a general strike, which, and she relates it to, you know, a general strike is what got us to the New Deal. It got us Social Security, and those things came from the workers, right? Working class people organizing, whether through official unions or not. So, and she said that they are working toward, in this whole plan, in this summit, they are organizing. She said a general strike would take place, she said, ideally 2 years or sooner. So, Christine, in your, because you make all the connections going back to where these types of things are coming from in the global agenda, what would you add to this? What's going on here? Where's this coming from?
1: Well, this is all coming from the United Nations. This is your United Nations Declaration of Human Rights. You can also read the United Nations document called Social Justice in an Open World. I believe it was released sometime in 2007 or 2008. And it advocated for mass migration into Western nations and wealth redistribution, basically. So that's what you're seeing here. Your NEA is partners. The teachers union is a partner of the United Nations. and they're also a partner with the World Economic Forum. So they have international ties in partnership now to implement these policies. You know, DEI is, the Supreme Court has already ruled in college admissions that DEI is racist. It's a racist practice. You can't do it anymore. Basically, they're just not letting white people in. They're not accepting them to programs. They've prioritized international students, migrants, illegal aliens, aliens who are here legally. And this is not allowed. The Supreme Court has made their decision. So this isn't even about the Trump administration anymore. It is blatantly racist in every way possible.
0: Yeah.
1: And this is actually going on globally. It's not just America. It's every Western nation who's been flooded with vast amounts of immigrants from the developing and third world. And what is expected is you're going to create equity. So what they're going to do is they're going to redirect resources, wealth, housing, food, to provide everything these folks need. And that harkens back to the United Nations Declaration of Human Rights, where everything, if you like, listen to the discourse, everything is, it's a right, it's a human right. You have to feed them. You have to clothe them. You have to house everyone. Healthcare, it's a human right. All of that comes from the United Nations.
0: Yeah, I see. So it's instead of unalienable rights, which are rights that are given by our creator, just as an inherent human beings, this sounds like a globalist government deciding what human rights are and who gets some of those rights, and some get more rights than others. Is that accurate?
1: That is correct. It's actually aligned to socialism. So, for example, if people can go out, look at your social justice in an open world. I have the particular document, but it defines America's version of equality as a laissez-faire doctrine. And what that means is associated with capitalism. And it says it right there in the document that the United Nations, and this is a UN document, by the way, it says that the UN defines equality broadly aligned to the socialist or democratic socialist contract. It is socialism. I actually worked for the state of Vermont, and in a personal lunch conversation with one of the employees, we had a conversation about equity. And I said to her, look, I said, there's been a lot of funny business with this. And I would ask questions to teachers and say, I don't understand what is equity. And they would say things like, oh, we're just opening the hearts and minds of children. And I'd be, very perplexed. And I'd say, to what? What are you opening the hearts and minds of children to? And that's actually your social, it's transformative social and emotional learning. That is a UN program. And they're programming kids to accept socialism, accept wealth redistribution, accept migration, accept job displacement, because they will be displaced in the workforce. And they're literally just being socialized into this. So it's pretty unbelievable. What was more interesting, though, is what she said to me. So I explained the United Nations and how what the UN thought of America's definition of equality and how they defined it. And she actually said to me, you are exactly right. But if we told all those greedy people that we were going to take all their money, they wouldn't want to give their money. So this is all framing, and believe me, the state of Vermont, with what little bit of time, I could not work there anymore because they, this was a private conversation at lunch, yeah. So I could share this, but they make everybody sign non-disclosure agreements, so I can't tell from a legal, legally, what sort of work you're executing, which is against federal law.
0: Yeah, that's interesting that your former colleague said those greedy people, and so you have to wonder, does she have a specific list of who these greedy people are that she thinks that government needs to coerce their money out of them and take it? And
1: tax the rich. Like, if people would realize, tax the rich, that is relative. So, for example, to really poor people, the middle class is rich. Uh-huh. It is a relative term, intentionally confusing. So go back out to, like, there's some awful wheel of power and privilege that the universities circulate about checking white privilege. And right on that, it talks about wealth. And the middle class falls right in the middle, with the poor people being less privileged. So that's what they're talking about here. So all of this, you know, propaganda you hear from the Progressive Party, we're going to tax the rich. Well, that's relative. And what's even more concerning is that a pluralist and socialist wrote to the UN back around early 1940s, because I've read the document. His name was Harold Latsky, and he told the United Nations that the only way they could ever achieve the true adoption globally of the United Nations Sustainable Development Goals, meaning everyone has free food, everybody has housing, blah, blah, blah, is to destroy the middle class in America. And I believe you're seeing this in real time. And we can talk about more. I can elaborate more on that as we go through.
0: Sure. Well, let's back it up a little bit. And it seems like people still are not aware that this is going on. So the more that I'm grateful for you taking the time to be on the show today and sharing this information with us. And these are saved into podcasts, so people can, and I will be saving this podcast and sharing it on social media and hopefully spread the word about what's really going on here. But I want to back it up a little bit, Christine. How did you get started with your deep dive investigations and reporting? And I recall we talked about this a few days ago. There was a letter in the Essex Westford School District. I think they were announcing like DEI initiatives or equity programs or something like that they were going to teach in schools, and they made the mistake of sending it out to parents. Right? And so Speak Vermont was formed as a result of that. It's an organization now working toward parents being actively involved in the education in schools. So can I ask you to share your experience with that? Is that when you began to connect the dots with what's going on globally?
1: Yeah, I got an email from the Essex Westford School District, and the email said, and I'm probably almost quoting it, that the greatest threat to Vermont's children was white supremacy. And it was in the morning. I can't remember if it, you know, how it came in, what particular medium the school had used. I was shocked, and I remembered looking out the window, and I thought, white supremacy? I'm thinking, you know, are the white supremacists hiding behind the trees or cows? You know, I've never met a white supremacist, or what I would think would be defined as a white supremacist. You know, this is a far different school situation than when my mother, when I was a little girl, my mother didn't receive emails like that from the school district. Basically, she went to the school. Maybe she had a meeting and, you know, she came back and said, oh, the teacher thinks you're great. You're doing really well. Good job, sweetie. End of discussion.
0: Yeah.
1: So something had changed. And that started my search, you know, and it involved multiple conversations with, say, the superintendent, Beth Cobb. And she finally said something to me. This didn't cue me in, but she finally said something honest, which was, this is an international agenda, Christine. Ah.
0: Oh, she told you that. She told you it was an international agenda.
1: Yes.
0: The superintendent.
1: Yes.
0: Wow.
1: Because I didn't understand the Black Lives Movement thing movement, and I didn't understand why half of our country was burning the cities. They had something like $2 billion worth of insurance claims, and we had people in Essex where, you know, these activists were threatened to kill people and their children for saying simple things like, hey, you know, I have plenty of black and brown friends, and I support everybody, but I don't like this organization. They're tied to Marxism, and if you go out and you check their website, it says right on it that they want to destroy the nuclear family and that they're trained Marxists. So why in the world would you have a flag hanging at the school from an organization that supports this? So, you know, parents were being terrorized by the activists, and So I emailed over there, and I confronted the school and said, really, you folks must support this, because this is what's going on in your community. And, of course, they were very defensive and say, oh, we don't support anything like that, but you support that flag. And these activists are threatening people in this community.
0: So, yeah, they were not refusing to acknowledge the reality and the truth behind BLM then. Doesn't sound like they'd hear, were willing to hear what you had to say.
1: No, and further research later on reveals that, you know, during COVID, because, you know, well, now we're getting all our dates close together, that I found on the World Bank's website that World Bank had the black BLM fist in the air. This is the World Bank. The World Bank is an agency of the United Nations. That's where all the member state dues go, because, you know, as a nation member state of the UN, you pay dues. All the dues go to the World Bank to hold that money, and then it gets dispersed however the UN wants it to be dispersed. But right on their website was the Black Empowerment BLM fist, and it actually said on there when I checked it that they were fighting three pandemics. They were fighting the COVID pandemic, a pandemic of systemic racism, and a pandemic of hate speech all at the same time.
0: Oh, wow.
1: That is your direct connection. Most people don't realize either that after George Floyd's death, George Floyd's brother met with the UN by webinar to give a speech to the UN. And the Security Council reports say that they're going to do something about this because of the discrimination and death of George Floyd.
0: Yeah.
1: I can't make this up.
0: No. Yeah. It's thank you for connecting those dots for us. So can I ask you, can you share your experience? We talked the other day, and you said that you were spit on by students when you were addressing election integrity, and this is in Essex, right? Correct, that this happened? Can you tell us what happened there?
1: Oh, well, this happened all over the state. You know, I had many people were watching that election, and there were serious issues, and I mean, since when do we live in a nation that you can't be concerned about election integrity? So basically, I was just kind of standing out with some people with signs. This was in Essex, and people got out of their car. They were belligerent, jumping up and down, screaming and swearing. Then at the same day, I had a little old man on a bicycle come over to me, and he was just dangerous, like rabid. His eyes were like bulging out of his head, and he was screaming at me.
0: Yeah.
1: I'm like, oh my God. At first I walked over to him thinking he needed help, and I'm like, hello, sir, can I help you? Are you all right? Do you need something? And then he just went crazy, and I'm like, oh my God. And then the other experience I had of just crazy people was at the State House, where they did have a rally and people were just going to hold up signs to inform people about election integrity. And there was a pink-haired girl that was stealing everybody's signs and spitting on people. I mean, They get that right from the school system, just so you know. Your state equity office is largely responsible for that.
0: Yeah, so the schools have already been pretty successful in indoctrinating students against the United States and what it stands for. Yeah. So, I think we're near the break here, Christine. So if you can hang on the phone until after the break. This is Renee McGinnis, hot off the press on WDEV. My guest is Christine Stone, and we will be right back.
2: I'm Rich Thomason in Washington. America is raining fire down on Iran. Attacks had come in retaliation for the deaths of several American service members over the weekend. Amid the unrest in the Mideast, AAA reports that gas prices have risen to a national average of $4 per gallon. Between the sweltering heat, the smothering humidity, choking wildfire smoke, flooding rains, and deadly tornadoes, this summer has so far brought some wicked weather, forecasters say, that there's no end in sight. Congratulations to World Cup champion Spain. A 1-0 win over defending champion Argentina. World Cup final at MetLife Stadium in New Jersey. On Wall Street this morning, stocks are mixed. The Dow is down 137 points, while the Nasdaq is 165 points higher, and the S&P is better by 25 points. More details at srnnews.com.
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0: and welcome back to WDEV's Hot Off the Press. I'm Renee McGinnis. I'm the host for today. And my guest joining us on the phone is Christine Stone, who has written some amazing deep dives that are published in Vermont Daily Chronicle, connecting what is going on in Vermont with the international agenda under the United Nations. So, Christine, welcome back. And as always, if you're interested in joining our conversation, give us a call at 802-244-1777. So, Christine, I'm looking at your most recent piece that was published on July 10th, 2026, Past Predictions of Today's Warfare. And there's parts of it. It's a really a dense piece, amazing information and research in this piece. But there was a couple of captions that I'm scrolling down to that I find most interesting regarding, intertwined with, relating to Prop 3, the right to collective bargaining proposed amendment that will be before Vermont voters on the ballot in November this year. So scrolling down, I'm looking at one of the captions is how the mandate cascades. So Vermont state agencies and pension-driven compliance. And then the next one down, how the mandate reaches the future generation of Vermont public school teachers. So can you enlighten us about what's going on there, Christine?
1: Yeah. So do you want to talk about, how the mandate cascades? I think that's kind of, it cascades right now in Vermont in multiple purposes, such as Vermont signed on to the U.S. Climate Alliance, and that requires compliance with the Paris Accord. I've gone out to read the Paris Accord for tickles and giggles, not that it entertains me any, but it mandates compliance with carbon reduction, setting up a carbon market, and global equity. So another way it's going to, once that happens, then obviously the Treasurer's Office actually aligned the Vermont Pension Investment Committee. They embedded ESG factors directly into the pension fund. So the question is, hey, Christine, what is ESG? ESG is environmental social governance. The social component of that stands for DEI, diversity, equity, and inclusion. Mm-hmm. The environmental is your climate policies aligned to the UN. So this is a brand new financial metric that was started to basically reshape capital investments. So basically we're all familiar with shareholder capitalism. This replaces capitalism, and it's called stakeholder capitalism, where only certain stakeholders get to participate in the system, only if they follow what the government tells them to do. So this is actually fascism at the global level. Yes. So literally that is fascism. And what happens is if a certain company or organization has the correct policies, whether it be the right environmental, social policies aligned with the UN, they're allowed to do business. They're given taxpayer money, just like in Vermont, where we're funding these projects. I believe Vermonters in taxes have given $24 million to Beta Technologies. So the government picks who gets the money, but only aligned to ESG requirements. And let me tell you about this one. Larry Fink, who is the CEO of BlackRock, he manages $10 trillion under management. He's also the co-founder of the World Economic Forum. Remember I said the teachers union entered into agreement with the World Economic Forum?
0: Yeah.
1: And basically, they enforce ESG compliance. And in 2020, he sent a letter to all corporations saying a fundamental reshaping of finance. And basically, they weaponized BlackRock's voting power for corporations to basically mandate them to only implement policies approved by the UN that are aligned to the United Nations Sustainable Development Goals. And basically, any entity that does not do this, they're going to refuse them capital for investments in infrastructure improvements. So it's kind of like, you know, mafia-style extortion, but at the corporate level.
0: It does sound like bribery and racketeering.
1: Yes, exactly.
0: Yeah.
1: So that's how it cascades. And how the mandate reaches the future generation. Well, that's your teachers. Your teacher unions are in partnership with the United Nations and the World Economic Forum. People don't realize that transformative social emotional learning is a United Nations program, just like Common Core was, just like your universal free school lunch program is, just like your free preschool, that is a U.S. Everything going on in this state, they literally run the state. People just don't realize it. So what they're doing is they're using social-emotional learning to teach kids about their role as global citizens. There is a teacher training workbook about the United Nations Sustainable Development Goals, all 17 of them. So, for example, the kindergarten students learn about world hunger and starving, and teachers ask them emotionally charged questions like, have you ever been hungry? Do you know what it's like to be hungry?
0: Wow.
1: Do you feel hungry? So, I mean, this is, it's not appropriate. These kids shouldn't be burdened with this.
0: No, they shouldn't. So, a couple questions. I'm just kind of wondering, and I don't know if you know Christine. Oh, first of all, I want to make a point that Christine brings the receipts. So if you go to Vermont Daily Chronicle and just put her last name, Stone, in the search bar, all the things that she has written will come up for you to read. And Christine brings the receipts. She brings the receipts. She cites her sources. So, like she said, you cannot make this stuff up. But I'm just kind of wondering, Christine, and I don't know if you have an answer at all. I'm wondering how the Vermont Treasurer's Office and the Vermont Pension Investment Committee can commit as a state. I don't understand how the state of Vermont can commit to UN global initiatives, because my understanding is one of the limited powers of our U.S. president is as ambassador to other nations. And my understanding is, and someone can correct me if I'm wrong, that the U.S. president holds the power whether or not we are members of the UN or the Paris Climate Accords, etc. So, Christine, do you know why or how individual states can decide whether or not to comply or to UN global initiatives?
1: Well, that's a great question, Renee. And I think that's what all the drama is about. Personally, I was saying to my husband the other day, I feel like they are breaking the country apart, and they're creating regions. And this is intentional. We have a very uneducated pop. They're educated, but they're not politically savvy here, especially with geopolitics. People are more likely to believe the propaganda on the news, like, you know, Trump is a dictator. But dictator to who? Because he won't bend the knee to the United Nations and World Bank and, you know, all these other entities that want to control the country to create this sort of global citizenship and flood your nation with unlimited amounts of migrants that your taxpayers will be forced to feed, house, and clothe. I remember a famous Obama once said, look, you know, I love the way he, well, I didn't like Obama, but I particularly didn't like the way he spoke to people. He'd say, he was in a speech, he said, look, you guys, you people, you need to get used to being a lot poorer.
0: Wow.
1: And, but the question is, why would he say that? He said it because he is the one who signed us on to the United Nations 2030 agenda. He did that in 2015.
0: Uh-huh.
1: And, you know, unfortunately, Trump is a terrible communicator. I'm going to give him that. But at one point, someone said to him, why did you take us off that? And he said, because it's going to bankrupt us. It will bankrupt America. And he didn't go into detail. See, I'm giving you the detail why it's going to bankrupt America. And if they had their way, they would continue this migration. They have, the UN had no thoughts of stopping. They wanted to keep the border open indefinitely. They wanted the George Soros version of open borders. There's no border. People can travel from country to country. This is aligned to the corporate component of ESG. So basically, there's cheap labor at all times. So if corporations need employees in one place, they can just take them all in. They get their jobs. Unfortunately, this decreases wage levels as you bring in, you know, labor that's less expensive. It suppresses wages. And, you know, that's, I think I heard of a contractor in Chittenden County. He was having that problem. He had his employees, and there was another contractor that had all immigrants and paying them subpar wages. So what was happening was everybody was giving the least expensive contractor the work, and all the other contractors were having trouble competing because they're paying fair market wages. So this is going to lower the wages of the working class, while at the same time, and I can talk about this, they've created a new gig economy, which they call inclusive, through the World Economic Forum, and they plan to outsource all of the professional services work. And I only know about this because my field was targeted first. I'm a proposal manager. And I've been unemployed now for 2.5 years. And I have started to notice that all of the work I see is contract consultant 1099 work. And these companies have you come on, and they might give you 5 hours of work, 4 hours of work, 2 weeks of work. They pay no benefits, no taxes, no nothing, no paid vacation. You have to pay all of the taxes, even the company taxes. This is the new, this is it. So I actually started asking the right questions and Googling it, and you can find it right on the World Economic Forum website, and it's called the New Gig Economy. And it's empowered through telecommuting, just like that article you were just talking about.
0: Yeah.
1: With technology, where COVID escalated this. But their goal is to create a truly inclusive workforce. So all, kind of like they did with NAFTA, where they took all the cheap labor and they sent it over to other nations like China to improve, you know, to send cheap work over there. Now they reversed it. They're bringing the cheap labor into the United States while at the same time taking all the professional services work and distributing that work globally, which will suppress wages. There's multiple blogs out there from proposal people in my field talking about the fact that what's going on in my industry, you know, proposal managers work, you know, they sometimes can work 60, 70 hours a week. This is a very intensive field. So, you know, usually they're making $80,000 to $90,000 a year because of the requirements, and it's very specialized. And they're like, what's going on in my industry? You know, I'm noticing that we've all been downgraded. We used to be proposal managers at this income, and they've, like, cut off $30,000 to $40,000, and now I'm just a proposal specialist. It's because it's been equalized across the globe.
0: Yeah.
1: From a wage. Yeah.
0: Interesting, so Christine. Okay. Yeah. So do you, are you... we've got to give the audience some hope. Are you aware of, I haven't looked anything up, do you know if there's any federal investigations into like BlackRock and Vanguard and State Street, because if they're using the purse strings to force businesses to comply with DEI initiatives, that does sound like bribery. And does it fall under, you know, RICO possibly? Are you aware of any federal investigations into BlackRock?
1: I'm not sure.
0: Yeah.
1: I'm not sure what is going on with that. It's so hard to follow it all. There's so much.
0: There is. So what do you think needs to happen in Vermont for people to understand what's truly going on, and maybe turn things around here in this state? So we're getting back to our constitutions, our U.S. Constitution.
1: Well, turn off the news.
0: Turn off the news?
1: I mean, yeah, just turn it off, because they spew nothing but propaganda. I mean, almost every news channel in this state, they're just reading from scripts. So all of your news media channels, there's like maybe five main huge broad, these are huge corporations. But what most people don't understand, these corporations are subject to the World Economic Forum. So when I go out and I listen to World Economic Forum conversations and panel discussions, there are your media personalities right there, and they're actually facilitating the conversation. So these people are just reading the script to help bring forth this sort of transformation that amounts to techno-fascism, because it involves technology companies, because it's the only way you're going to be able to, you know, kind of aggregate all of this data as to, are all these outcomes equal? Do we have any hate speech? You'll have to monitor content, set up parameters to stop any sort of conversation that the United Nations does not like. I do know that they want to get rid of all religious exemptions. I read that in a Security Council report, and they said because religious exemptions bump up against LGBTQ rights and trans rights.
0: Oh.
1: Because of religious beliefs. So
0: they want a hierarchy of rights then. So
1: correct.
0: Certain groups will have more rights, and you don't get any rights if your rights bump up against theirs, but it doesn't work in both directions.
1: No, it doesn't. It is one way. This is tyranny. This is not at all what we had before, where people kind of understood, okay, we don't agree, that's all right. No, that's out, that's gone.
0: Yeah.
1: It's their way, and nothing else will be tolerated. So that's where it mirrors a sort of totalitarian, you know, communistic outcome.
0: So what else do you think people could do besides turning off the news, stop listening to the news?
1: Well, they need to be inquiry driven. I mean, I am inquiry driven.
0: Yeah.
1: The second I get one, as you know, Renee, I find out one piece of information, I'm thinking, well, that's interesting. How does that connect with this and connect with that? And usually the right question on Google will deliver some sort of valuable piece of information. I have tried everything to reach people. I have gone to political leaders. I have done everything but literally been on my head. Oh, well, some people may say that I've been jumping up and down. honestly, and because I don't want to live in a state like this, right? I don't want to live in a state where I got to worry about people threatening to kill me because I have a question about something, or people are spitting at me or calling me terrible names or censoring me for what? I mean, I don't think people realize what's coming their way. I'll say one last thing quickly about this.
0: Sure.
1: Is I got invited to a World Economic Forum business event. It was by a World Economic Forum lawyer who wrote a book. And I'm thinking, who is this? Because I was a high-end business professional, business services. So I attended it, and it was for business leaders, and they were trying to convince the business leaders to adopt AI as quickly as possible. And they were saying that, I know all your employees think they're going to lose their jobs, which they will, by the way. And the propaganda is, it just makes you better. But that's not the agenda. If people go out and read my article, most of the population will be unemployed because of AI, because computers and robots are going to take over most of the jobs. But what she said was, they are having trouble programming their AI. They want AI to see skin color. So what they're going to be doing is they're programming DEI based on race into their AI. So DEI and this sort of oppressed versus oppressor Marxist ideology is going to be hardwired. So you'll have two sources of truth. One for white people, because you're privileged, and one for minorities, where you will not be treated the same under the law, because to treat people the same under the law, according to these entities, is racist. This is why, if anyone bothered to listen to Trump, and I believe that was actually J.D. Vance and Trump, they went to the Munich Security Council meeting, and they said one key important information. We are programming AI to be a single source truth and law. We're not programming we're not programming our AI based on DEI. This is why there's a race to program AI. The World Economic Forum and those folks in the UN, they want all your data kept in China, where China can do whatever they want with your data, and versus the Trump administration's version, which is we have a single source of truth. All people are subject to the same law regardless of race, and we keep our data in America. That's the international battle right now, part of it.
0: So we can't deny that there's systemic racism, because it is coming from the side that wants to judge people according to their skin color and what group they belong to, and they want a hierarchy of rights. So they are trying to build racism into the system.
1: Correct. So, and how... You can't do this. You can't say that I'm going to be an anti-racist by being racist against white people. You can't. That's not anti-racism. They label this as anti-racism.
0: How do you think the federal administration is doing in this battle over AI, whether or not it'll be a single source, source of truth and law? Where do you think we're at with that battle?
1: I honestly don't know, because I don't have any connection with the administration, and I'm not obviously kept up to speed on how they're doing. I have my area of specialties here, so I just try to stay positive that, how could Vermont decide to use AI? So now that we pretty much know that Vermont is embedded in DEI, I can guarantee I know how Vermont is going to use its AI, because Vermont is going to impose AI on the state. So I'm going to, based on my understanding, extract that the state of Vermont will use AI programmed for DEI. The World Economic Forum.
0: Okay.
1: Yeah.
0: Well, thank you, Christine, so much we've got 20 seconds left. Thank you for spending time with us today. Thank you for sharing your experiences. I think people needed to know what happened to you. So thank you, Christine, for joining us. And thank you, listeners. This is Renee McGinnis signing off.
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3: Breaking news this hour from Town Hall. I'm Rich Thomason. That decline in gas prices, it was nice while it lasted.
4: According to AAA, the national average for a gallon of regular gas is now back to $4 a gallon. The average price a year ago was $3.14 a gallon. The price is a national average, meaning drivers in some states have been paying well over $4 for a while now, while others pay less. Prices vary between states due to factors ranging from nearby supplies to differing tax rates. Oil prices have climbed again in recent days as the U.S. and Iran move closer to resuming an all-out war. Bernie Bennett, Washington.
5: And America is retaliating for the deaths of several U.S. service members over the weekend.
6: The U.S. conducted a new round of airstrikes early Monday, targeting Iran after announcing the death of another service member, hitting close to a northwestern city believed to be home to an underground missile base. Iran responding by launching an attack targeting Bahrain, the home of the U.S.'s 5th Fleet. And Kuwait. The latest attack again showed how step by step the US and Iran have inched closer to all-out war, as last month's interim deal meant to permanently end the fighting has crumbled and shipping traffic in the Strait of Hormuz has largely stalled. Both sides have targeted civilian infrastructure relied on by millions of people. I'm Charles Delesma.
5: US Central Command has identified two of the American service members killed over the weekend. They are 19-year-old Private Isabella Gonzalez of Texas and 25-year-old First Lieutenant Tyler Fian of Hawaii. Congratulations, World Cup champion Spain. 1-0 win over defending champ Argentina in the World Cup final, MetLife Stadium in New Jersey. Watching Wall Street, stocks are mixed at the moment. The Dow Jones Industrial Average down 180 points, while the NASDAQ Composite is up 89, and the S&P better by 10 points. More on these stories at townhall.com.
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5: There is no end in sight to the long, drawn-out, deadly war in Ukraine.
9: On Sunday, Russia attacked Kyiv and other Ukrainian cities with ballistic missiles, drones, and guided bombs, killing at least six people and wounding dozens of others.
10: Kyiv.
9: Ukrainian President Volodymyr Zelensky says Kyiv and the region were a key target for the Russians, and he says they had been preparing this attack for several days, accumulating missiles. President Donald Trump says he's prepared to grant Ukraine licenses to produce Patriot air defense systems, the most effective means of intercepting Russian ballistic missiles. But full production could take years. I'm Donna Water.
5: Congo's fast-spreading Ebola outbreak continues to claim lives. 930 people have succumbed so far out of the 2,344 cases confirmed to date. This outbreak less common than others that cause Ebola. News and analysis, townhall.com. Britain has a new prime minister.
11: Andy Burnham is promising the biggest change in British politics in 40 years. Quite a claim, given those four decades have included such political giants as Margaret Thatcher and Tony Blair. He strongly indicated he wants to lead an even more left-leaning government than Keir Starmer's. But the details have been few and far between. On foreign policy, there's likely to be more continuity than change, with Mr. Burnham wanting to concentrate on domestic politics and improving living standards at home, something that has eluded his six recent predecessors.
5: BBC's Rob Watson says Burnham is Britain's seventh prime minister in a decade. As he left number 10 Downing Street earlier today, outgoing Prime Minister Keir Starmer

0: service. 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Good afternoon, 12:05 on this Monday, July 20th. I'm Lee Cattell, and this is the Midday News Service on WDEV, FM, and AM. Everyone survived an airplane crash this morning at Seymour Lake in Morgan. The crash occurred around 8:08 a.m. Vermont State Police say the pilot, 66-year-old James Gregory of East Burke, called the Vermont State Police and said local residents responded to the crash in their personal boats, rescued him from the water, and brought him to their home. Gregory said while taking off from Lake Seymour, a malfunction occurred, causing the plane to stall and crash after becoming airborne. Gregory was the only person in the plane and was not injured. The airplane, a 2002 RANS S6 Coyote 2, sank into Lake Seymour. The cause of the crash is under investigation by the Federal Aviation Administration. Police have arrested a man living at the Motel 6 in Colchester for a string of burglaries in Winooski. 49-year-old Ricky Rich allegedly broke into several bars and restaurants over the last month, police say. Officers said they searched his room at the Motel 6 and found clothing and items that match surveillance video of the break-ins. Rich is charged with burglary, attempted burglary, and unlawful mischief. Montpelier police arrested a Springfield man last night after they received a report of a resident that had been assaulted and suffered serious head injuries. 27-year-old Mathurin Bergeron was arrested for felony aggravated assault, simple assault, and disorderly conduct. The investigation revealed that a verbal argument had occurred between several individuals prior to the assault. Bergeron was taken to the state correctional facility in St. Johnsbury after being ordered held without bail and is due in Washington County Court today. 29-year-old Wayne Buccino III of Burlington is facing charges after an incident Friday evening on North Avenue. Police say Buccino allegedly assaulted a woman while children were present. A Burlington firefighter, part of a crew in the area, intervened, which led Buccino to threaten the firefighter with a knife. The passing motorist assisted the firefighter in restraining Buccino until law enforcement arrived. He's charged with aggravated assault with a deadly weapon, domestic assault in the presence of a child, and resisting arrest. He's being held without bail until a court appearance today. WCAX News is reporting two people were injured in a knife fight in St. Albans' Taylor Park early this morning. St. Albans police responded around midnight to find one victim had been stabbed, and he told police the man who stabbed him left the scene with a woman who was also bleeding from a knife wound. Police tracked the pair down at the hospital and arrested 30-year-old Thomas Testa of Rexford, New York. Both were treated at the hospital, and Testa's due in court today to face multiple charges. Also in Burlington, police arrested two men and seized illegal narcotics Sunday morning after a month-long investigation into a drug trafficking organization operating in downtown Burlington. The search warrant at 1662 Williston Road in South Burlington led to the arrest of two suspects who were taken into custody without incident. 23-year-old Carlington Green of Bloomfield, Connecticut, and an 18-year-old adult male, also of Bloomfield, Connecticut, whose name was not revealed, are both charged with sale and trafficking of fentanyl and possession of cocaine. And the 18-year-old was also charged with false information to a police officer and possession of a depressant, stimulant, and narcotic. Both are incarcerated at the state correctional facility in St. Albans on $50,000 bail and are due in court today. 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
1: Out on the roads during the noon hour, generally benign conditions out there. There is a stretch of a road in Warren that is closed presently due to a construction project that's underway there. That is East Hill Road in Warren. A stretch of the road is still accessible for local traffic to get to their homes, but through traffic is being discouraged at this time. That project is expected to continue through next Friday, July 31st. Elsewhere on the roads right now, things are generally moving along well, with a lot of construction sites active in the area right now. I do see one active crash scene in the Barrie area. It's on Cassie Street near Valley View Circle. That accident has been reported in the area. So we'll continue to update there, but that is in a generally residential area, and that is in Barrie, reported about a half an hour ago. Also, one other accident. This just in about 6 minutes ago, a car accident on Interstate 89. And that is in the Bolton Flats area. There is backed up traffic along the northbound lane down to about 20 to 25 miles per hour as people negotiate that area. As a car accident, I-89 northbound on the toward the northern end of Bolton Flats. And traffic is backing up in there at this time. Route 2A from the Winooski River to Industrial Avenue is also slow due to some construction activity there. 89's good north of the safety corridor. It's pretty good in Chittenden County right now. And south of the Montpelier area, traffic also moving along on 89 without any incident. And it looks as though all the other roads in the area are also proceeding without any major issues. You can call 244-1777 if you have relevant information to pass along. 2 World Headlines. Yemen's Houthi rebels, who are backed by Iran, announced today they're imposing a maritime embargo against Saudi Arabia in retaliation for a blockade on Yemen and a recent attack on Yemen's Sana'a International Airport. And they're threatening another vital waterway for global shipping and raising fears of renewed conflict. A Houthi military spokesperson said in a video statement that the maritime ban against Saudi Arabia will be effective immediately and described it as an equation of an eye for an eye. There aren't many details on how the embargo would work, but the deputy head of the Houthi media office said the Bab al-Mandeb Strait will be closed to the Saudis in response to what he called the Saudi kingdom's unjust blockade on Yemenis for over 10 years. The Bab el-Mandeb, at the southern tip of the Arabian Peninsula, is the gateway to the Red Sea, through which about 12% of the world's trade usually passes. Andy Burnham is the new Prime Minister of the United Kingdom, the 7th Prime Minister in just over a decade, as they have made frequent changes at the top of the British government. Burnham set out an ambitious but vague vision to create a new political and economic establishment. Burnham used his inaugural speech as Prime Minister to renew a theme of decentralizing power as he promised to end street sleeping by homeless people. He said he would deliver a circuit breaker for a system that he says has taken wrong turns since the 1980s, when many public services were privatized. After weeks as leader-in-waiting, Burnham officially became Prime Minister during a meeting with King Charles III at Buckingham Palace, where the monarch asked him to form a government. He succeeded Keir Starmer, who stepped down just 2 years ago after winning a landslide election victory. The United States conducted a new round of airstrikes against Iran today after announcing the death of another American service member. Iran responded by launching attacks on American allies Kuwait and Bahrain, home of the U.S. Navy's Fifth Fleet. in Ukraine. They have fired 400 drones toward Moscow in a major attack on the Russian capital. The Moscow mayor says the blitz came hours after Russia bombarded Kyiv and other Ukrainian cities with ballistic missiles. Ukrainian President Volodymyr Zelensky said he would hold key talks today as he tries to defuse a domestic political crisis. After reshuffling the government last week, he got rid of 35-year-old Mykhailo Fedorov as defense minister, and he is keeping 60-year-old Soviet-trained General Oleksandr Sirsky as the armed forces chief. Days of street protests in favor of Fedorov and against Sirsky followed Zelensky's move. Meanwhile, Moscow Mayor Sergei Sobyanin said over 400 Ukrainian drones were sent toward the Russian capital late Sunday until early Monday, and most were downed far from the city, and 85 were intercepted near it. We'll have more international news later during this hour. This is the Midday News Service on WDEV, and your forecast is next, brought to you by Gillespie Fuels and Propane.
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3: Meteorologist Alec Libby with an exclusive report for the stations of Radio Vermont. High pressure remains in control across Vermont today, keeping the start of the work week dry, sunny, and seasonable. Air quality should stay in good shape, with any wildfire smoke limited enough to keep impacts low. Skies will stay mostly sunny across the Champlain Valley, Greens, Northeast Kingdom, and Upper Valley through the afternoon, making it a great day to get outside. Temperatures will be a bit warmer than Sunday, reaching the low 80s in the Champlain Valley, upper 70s across the Greens and Upper Valley, and mid-70s in the Northeast Kingdom. Winds will remain light across most of Vermont, with a southwest breeze around 10 miles per hour in the Champlain Valley this afternoon. Tonight, dry weather holds, but clouds gradually increase as the next low-pressure system approaches from the northwest. Overnight lows will range from the lower 60s in the Champlain Valley to the mid-50s in the Northeast Kingdom and Upper Valley. Rain chances return during the day Tuesday. For Radio Vermont, this is meteorologist Alec Libby reporting from the Mount Washington Observatory.
1: Sunshine and 74 degrees outside the Radio Vermont studios. Taking a look at national news now. Family and supporters of 18-year-old Nolan Xavier Wells gathered in a Mississippi church today to mourn and celebrate the young man whose death following a July 4th boat trip with friends captured national attention and prompted calls for an independent investigation. The Reverend Al Sharpton was scheduled to officiate the funeral with a call to justice delivered by the family's lawyer, Ben Crump, the civil rights attorney. Relatives filed into the Ocean Springs, Mississippi church for a visitation period. Wells' mother, Christine Wansley, said they would use the occasion to celebrate the life of their son, whom she described as a bright light and a sensitive soul. The teenager, who was black, had traveled by boat to Horn Island, a popular 4th of July destination, with a group of friends from high school, all of whom were white. He did not return with his friends to the mainland that evening, officials said, and his body was found 2 days later off the island's coast. The Jackson County Sheriff said Wells' friends are cooperating with the investigation. He said initial interviews suggested Wells chose to stay on the island and that his friends believed he would get a ride with someone else, but the circumstances leading to his disappearance have fueled rampant online speculation, along with questions from his parents about why he was left behind. An incendiary device was deployed this morning outside a New York federal building, and officials have taken a person into custody. The FBI says the New York Joint Terrorism Task Force was investigating the deployment that happened outside of 26 Federal Plaza, a building that houses a number of government offices, including the New York office of the FBI, and an immigration court where many migrants have been arrested after leaving hearings. FBI Director Kash Patel said two minor injuries had been reported. Videos and photos from the scene showed a fire with a plume of smoke on the sidewalk outside the building, as well as officers restraining a person and taking them away. Nine people were injured early Sunday morning in an overnight shooting outside the Rain Event Center in Minneapolis, Minnesota. The nine victims ranged in age between 18 and 27. Two men who were 20 and 21 were taken to the hospital with life-threatening injuries but are expected to survive. No arrests have been made as of Sunday evening as the investigation remains ongoing. Reporting suggests there was a confrontation outside the venue, but police don't know whether it was a drive-by or if the suspect was on foot or whether there were one or multiple shooters. Police are searching for suspects in connection with a weekend break-in at the home of Philadelphia Eagles running back Saquon Barkley. Police in Tredyffrin Township, Pennsylvania, about 20 miles northwest of Philadelphia, were called to the home early Saturday for a report of a burglary in progress. When they arrived, they said the suspects had fled. Police say they did not receive any other reports about break-ins in the area. We'll have more local and regional news coming up in the next half hour here on WDEV. Sports is next. Radio Vermont time is 12:22.
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0: 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Home of the Red Hot Red Sox, who have a 13-game winning streak after yesterday's victory and a sweep of the American League East leading Tampa Bay Rays. Yesterday was a 6-1 final that featured another outstanding start from Sonny Gray. Six innings allowing just one earned run, and Sonny has improved to 12-1 on the season. As the Red Sox gave up an early run in the second inning, they did trail in this game 1-0, but tied it in the second. Took the lead in the third inning with three runs that all scored on a fielder's choice, a ground ball, and a sacrifice fly. And then capped off in the fifth inning with a two-run homer from the red-hot Wilson Contreras, who hit his 22nd home run, and the Sox to a 6-1 victory. Now take on the Baltimore Orioles, who have a fairly impressive seven-game winning streak of their own right. So one of those winning streaks will end this evening. 6:10 pregame, 7:10 first pitch. Peyton Tolley on the mound for the Red Sox, who come into this game with a one-game lead in the battle for the final wild card spot. And they're just a game behind Cleveland for the second wild card position. The Red Sox have gotten an update on Roman Anthony. The young star for the Red Sox has missed 11 weeks with a partial tear of the ligament at the base of his right ring finger. He's still rehabbing in Florida and not at the point where he can start a hitting progression. The timeline remains uncertain for when he may return, but the team will not allow him to resume swinging until the soreness in his hand is completely gone, according to Red Sox manager Tracy. So it'll be a while before Anthony makes his return, but he is one of the brightest young talents in baseball, and the Sox have been doing pretty well without him of late, again on that 13-game streak. The Rays stumble off to Toronto for a series that starts with the Blue Jays tonight. The New York Yankees welcome in the Pittsburgh Pirates for a series that starts this evening. Cleveland's at home against Minnesota as part of tonight's Major League Baseball schedule. Well, I haven't yet seen the report of the television ratings for the World Cup Championship, but I suspect they're going to be fairly huge as Spain defeated Argentina 1-0 in extra time to again win their first World Cup championship since 2010. This game was scoreless, but not even. Spain had outshot Argentina 19-0 before, in the opening minute of the second overtime, Spain got through with what would be the only goal of the game. And that was by Torres scoring the only goal there. Ferran Torres at the 106th minute. And then after the Spaniards scored, Spain clamped down on the defensive side, and Argentina got three shots at the Spanish goal after that. But prior to that, Argentina had not managed a single shot on goal. Oh, Spain, who proves the notion that defense wins championships, posted seven shutouts in their eight matches. They surrendered only one goal throughout the entire tournament and were 1-0 winners yesterday to win all of the World Cup marbles yesterday in New Jersey. In racing, Joey Logano got a win for the first time since last year. It was a dominant victory for Logano at North Wilkesboro. He now has 38 career victories. He held off Denny Hamlin for the win in the closing laps, and he led 323 of the 450 laps at the first points race in North Wilkesboro in three decades. Chase Briscoe, Ty Gibbs, and Shane Van Gisbergen rounded out the top five, and for Van Gisbergen, that's his best ever finish at a non-road course race. And for Logano, it also extends his streak of winning at least one race in now 15 consecutive seasons. So Joey Lowe was happy to get back into a victory lane for the win this past Sunday. NASCAR now moves on to the next race of the year, which is at the Brickyard in Indianapolis coming up this weekend. In the WNBA, taking a look at some of last night's action, it was the Atlanta Dream posting a victory with a Sunday night win over the Chicago Sky, 93-91. Angel Reese left that game with a potential knee injury. Phoenix beat Connecticut 72-63, and Dallas was a 90-82 win over Los Angeles. The Vermont Mountaineers posted an impressive win last night, an 11-6 victory, 11-1 win over Newport, 6 first-inning runs, and Vermont jumped out to a big lead and never trailed. They've got another home game tonight against the North Adams Steeplecats. It is a 6:30 start at the Rec Field in Montpelier. And at the British Open, what a finish for Ryan Fox. A 62 on Saturday and then a 68 on Sunday. And he wins the Open Championship, draining the putt of his life to win the Claret Jug and his first ever major championship. And that's a look at sports here on WDEV, except to say congratulations to our ticket winner this morning in our Fairness to Fans contest. A young man out of Wolcott, Vermont, posted the victory today. And we've got one more pair of tickets to give away tomorrow during the morning news service. So tune in sometime between 6 and 9 for your chance to call in and win tickets for the Red Sox and the Baltimore Orioles for a game at Fenway Park coming up this Sunday afternoon. And that's sports.
1: Here's some news. With SRN News, I'm Bob Agnew in Washington. U.S. gas prices jumped to an average of $4 a gallon again today as the U.S. and Iran launched more attacks. And according to AAA, the national average for a gallon of regular gas is now back to the $4 mark. The average price a year ago was $3.14 a gallon. Of course, the war with Iran has put a damper on the oil supply out of that part of the world and driving anxiety on Wall Street as well. The U.S. has conducted a new round of strikes targeting Iran after announcing the death of another American service member. Iran responded today by launching an attack targeting Bahrain. That's a home of the U.S. Navy's Fifth Fleet. The latest attack again shows how step-by-step the U.S. and Iran have inched closer to all-out wars. Last month's interim deal is now apparently all but dead and gone. Andy Burnham has been appointed Britain's new prime minister after meeting King Charles III at Buckingham Palace. The king has asked him to form a government after Keir Starmer formally resigned. This is SRN News.
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4: 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Also on Wednesday at 7:30, Lost Nation Theater presents Into the Woods, the Tony Award-winning musical from the giant of musical theater, the late Stephen Sondheim, as the brothers Grimm tales colliding on a stage in an epic adventure of wishes and the choices we make. Director Keanna Bromley reimagines this journey into the woods as a fun 10-actor casting showcase of physical acting, improv, quick changes, and soaring vocals. It'll be performed Wednesdays and Sundays through August 2nd if you miss it on Wednesday. Monday Night's Theater Company is coming like at Central Vermont these last 2 weeks of July, with two plays running at Waterbury Grange Hall Cultural Center, gruesome playground injuries by Raheem Joseph, and Shakespeare's Romeo and Juliet. Visit their website at MondayNightsTheater.com for info and tickets. That's theater with an R-E. That's some of what's happening in the next few days in our WDEV listening area. I'm Bob Welch.
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7: My name is Jody Bray, and I'm a medical coder at Copley Hospital. 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
0: Business news at midday. Markets are mixed. The S&P 500 is up about 0.4%. The NASDAQ up 0.9%. The Dow is off 0.2%. European markets closed with the CAC 40 in France and the DAX in Germany up less than 0.1%. The FTSE in London fell 0.7% today. In commodities, crude oil down more than 50 cents at $81.26 a barrel. Gold is off $2 from the open at $4,016. And silver is up 95 cents at $57.28. On the earnings reports today, it was a big quarter for AMC, showing the movie industry may be regaining its footing after years of a stilted post-pandemic recovery, according to Yahoo Finance. Google and Tesla are highlighting the calendar of the tech companies that are reporting their results this week. IBM will provide a fuller picture of its second quarter results after its stock plunged on pre-announced earnings. And rounding out the docket this week will be reports from General Motors, GE Vernova, AT&T, Lockheed Martin, and American Express. AMC stock was up 18% ahead of the opening bell after the movie theater reported record second quarter revenue of $1.59 billion. AMC said that the opening weekend for Christopher Nolan's The Odyssey got more than $124 million domestically. Domino's Pizza stock up 6% in pre-market trading after the pizza chain reported better than expected revenue growth in the second quarter, up 4.3% year over year. Domino's is up 1.8% in trading so far today. President Trump announced a 10% global tariff hours after the Supreme Court struck down his blanket tariffs in February, but that stopgap maneuver under Section 122 of the Trade Act of 1974 came with the authority to levy duties for 150 days, and the clock on that is set to run out this Friday, July 24th, without a move by Congress to extend the tariffs, and that would be highly unlikely. And the Food and Drug Administration just walked back its own finding in the massive cyclospora outbreak that left thousands of Americans suffering from relentless explosive diarrhea. On Sunday, the FDA announced that laboratory experts rechecked a sample of shredded iceberg lettuce from Taylor Farms de Mexico that had previously tested positive for the parasite, and the agency now says the result was a false positive. Sorry. The source of the outbreak remains completely unknown. More business news with Bob Welch in the 4 o'clock hour as part of the afternoon news service. Radio Vermont time is 12:38 as we continue with a couple of local news headlines here on WDEV. HomeShare Vermont, the mutual aid organization, is working to facilitate affordable housing in the state. They say the number of people seeking assistance has nearly tripled since the COVID pandemic response. HomeShare Vermont is in 12 of the state's 14 counties and is expanding into Rutland and Bennington counties. Fairhaven celebrated Matthew Lyon Day Saturday, honoring the legacy of the former U.S. representative who donated the park where the festivities took place. Lyon was notable for being incarcerated under the Alien and Sedition Act while still managing to win re-election, and he cast the decisive vote that elevated Thomas Jefferson to the presidency. Victoria Angus of the Fairhaven Historical Society said that the event this past weekend was important to connect residents with their local heritage and a relevant part of American history. And the Chittenden Solid Waste District has imposed a new $1 entry fee at its 6 drop-off centers, with proceeds going toward facility repairs. The fee took effect July 1st. The district surveyed 800 customers in March, and the majority said they prefer a $1 per visit charge over a $1 per bag charge. Customers bringing trash will pay additional fees on top of the entry charge, with a 13-gallon bag costing $3 and a 65-gallon bag costing $15. Recycling and food scraps do not carry an extra charge. It is 12:40.
8: Conflagration. A Major General Greg Knight, former Vermont Adjutant General for the stations of Radio Vermont. We're about to hear the 11th in our series about the Vermont Army National Guard, 1st Battalion, 172nd Armor deployment to Iraq from June 2005 to June 2006, known as Task Force Sabre. May 2006, about a month away from our going home. We were working on sharing information with incoming units, 3 battalions to replace us as a part of the surge to stabilize El Anbar province. Ramadi continued to remain incredibly violent and dangerous, with al-Qaeda and other insurgent groups dug into the city, persistent and difficult to eradicate. While the insurgents weren't winning, they didn't seem to be losing either. So long as they kept up the ambushes, IED attacks, assassinations, and terror campaign, the province would not be stable. Certainly not stable enough for a transition to civil governance. Despite the collective efforts of the joint force, the combat resources brought to bear, and the positive outcomes of our work with local sheikhs and tribal leaders, overcoming the insurgency remained elusive. To help interdict insurgents and their supply lines, we had established another observation post, more of a small fortress, along the main route to the north of Tamim, leading to the city of Ramadi to the east. It was manned by Iraqi soldiers and our embedded trainers, soldiers and Marines assigned to Task Force Sabre. Surrounded by high concrete barriers with an entry gate, the observation post, OP-293, was another sore point for the insurgents as it prevented easy access for them to the city of Ramadi. They would not let it go uncontested. On Wednesday, May 3rd, 2006, I was on shift in the Tactical Operations Center engaging in our daily routine. During the shift, we heard what sounded like a dozen mortar launches from Tamim and the near immediate detonations that followed directly to the south of Camp Ramadi. I immediately knew what it was. The insurgents were using indirect fire to suppress the soldiers and Marines in OP-293 as part of a complex attack. We had seen it before. What happened directly after the mortar fire was a conflagration. The insurgents had loaded a dump truck with artillery rounds and other explosives, creating a massive suicide vehicle-borne IED. The suicide bomber rammed the truck into the gate of the observation post, trying to make entry into the compound. An Iraqi armored Humvee pushed back on the gate, but was losing ground. As the dump truck was about to penetrate further into the observation post, Staff Sergeant Joe Proctor, one of our embedded trainers from the Indiana National Guard, engaged the driver with his M4 carbine. Joe knew if that truck wasn't stopped, the detonation he knew was coming would likely kill everyone in the compound. As he engaged the cab of the truck, the vehicle detonated in a tremendous explosion. Staff Sergeant Proctor was killed instantly. Joe could have taken cover, but he didn't. Knowing the danger and the high likelihood of his being killed, Joe still stood his ground, and in doing so, saved most of his colleagues. Marine Captain Brian Letendra, Woodbridge, Virginia, was also killed in the attack. Sergeant Joe Proctor posthumously received the Silver Star for his actions. Greater love has no one than this, that he laid down his life for his friends. Next month's episode is called Going Home. This is Major General Greg Knight for the stations of Radio Vermont.
0: I got a weather update coming up shortly, but right now, international news begins in Guyana, off the northern coast of South America. The search for survivors continued today after a ferry that was believed to be overloaded capsized over the weekend. The government said at least 35 of the 67 people rescued were not on the manifest list. Hopes of finding missing passengers and crew are beginning to fade. As Prime Minister Mark Phillips told reporters, officials believe there were many more than the documented 116 passengers and 17 crew members aboard the decades-old ferry. Phillips noted the rescued captain and at least one other crew member tested positive for marijuana and remain in police custody pending a criminal investigation. French lawmakers reached a compromise that could allow a bill banning social media for children under 15 to enter into force at the start of the new school year in September. After the European Commission found that the latest version of the bill was not fully compatible with European Union law, members of the National Assembly and the Senate in France held conclusive talks today, sealing a deal on an amended bill that will go before both chambers for a final vote on Tuesday. French President Emmanuel Macron has backed the ban, which could become one of the final major measures adopted under his leadership before he leaves office next year. The bill also bans the use of mobile phones in high schools. The National Assembly had voted to prohibit all online social networking services, but the senators wanted to establish a blacklist of platforms covered by the ban. And the Women's Tennis Association is introducing one-off mandatory gene testing for all players effective from Tuesday. That is a requirement to compete at the 2028 Los Angeles Olympics. The WTA updated its women's eligibility policy to include gender screening based on biological sex this week to, quote, preserve the integrity of women's professional tennis and maintain fair competition conditions for all players. The new policy takes the organization in line with the eligibility policy introduced by the International Olympic Committee in March to align with President Donald Trump's executive order on sports ahead of the 2028 Summer Games. 1247 on WDEV, your forecast again from Mount Washington Observatory.
9: This is meteorologist Alec Libby with an exclusive report for the stations of Radio Vermont. High pressure remains in control across Vermont today, keeping the start of the work week dry, sunny, and seasonable. Air quality should stay in good shape, with any wildfire smoke limited enough to keep impacts low. Skies will stay mostly sunny across the Champlain Valley, Greens, Northeast Kingdom, and Upper Valley through the afternoon, making it a great day to get outside. Temperatures will be a bit warmer than Sunday, reaching the low 80s in the Champlain Valley, upper 70s across the Greens and Upper Valley, and mid-70s in the Northeast Kingdom. Winds will remain light across most of Vermont, with a southwest breeze around 10 miles per hour in the Champlain Valley this afternoon. Tonight, dry weather holds, but clouds gradually increase as the next low-pressure system approaches from the northwest. Overnight lows will range from the lower 60s in the Champlain Valley to the mid-50s in the Northeast Kingdom and Upper Valley. Rain chances return during the day Tuesday. For Radio Vermont, this is meteorologist Alec Libby reporting from the Mount Washington Observatory.
0: Right now, 76 degrees outside the Radio Vermont studios at 1248.
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11: We want to honor Vermont's profound impact on American history at our nation's semi-quincentennial, the 250th anniversary of our founding. Vermont has led the nation in many important areas. In human rights, the abolition of slavery in 1777. Vermont's founding constitution was first in North America to ban adult slavery and grant universal male suffrage. The War of the Rebellion, 1861 to 1865. Per capita, Vermont sent more soldiers into battle and suffered more casualties than almost any other Union state. Importantly, Vermont soldiers anchored the critical defense line at the Battle of Gettysburg. LGBTQ plus rights, 2000 and 2009. Vermont pioneered the path for marriage equality nationally, becoming the first state to introduce civil unions, 2000, and the first to legalize same-sex marriage via legislative action rather than a court mandate, 2009. In education, the Morrill Land Grant Act. Senator Justin Smith Morrill of Stratford proposed federal legislation giving birth to the American public university system, funding dozens of state colleges across the country. John Dewey of Burlington and a graduate of UVM in 1879 revolutionized global education by replacing rote memorization with experiential learning by doing. His Vermont-born philosophy of pragmatism fundamentally reshaped the modern American classroom and civic life. In industry and commerce, the modern steel plow, 1837, blacksmith John Deere of Rutland developed the first commercially successful self-cleaning steel plow, revolutionizing American agriculture. The electric motor patent of 1837, Thomas Davenport of Brandon secured the first American patent for an electric motor, an invention that fundamentally changed industrial manufacturing. The safety elevator of 1853. Elisha Graves Otis of Brattleboro invented the automatic safety brake for elevators, allowing for the architectural birth of the American skyscraper. The commercial ski industry in 1934. The nation's first mechanized ski rope tow was built in Woodstock, launching the modern U.S. winter sports tourism economy. And lastly, the environment. The conservation movement of 1864. George Perkins Marsh of Woodstock published Man and Nature, a text widely considered the foundation of the modern American environmental movement. Vermont's ideas have shaped the national character. Looking ahead, Vermont will continue to play a vital role, leading by example to spark change. Radio Vermont has been with you for 94 years, and we look forward to continuing to shape our national future together. Happy 250th, America.
0: At 12:51, taking a look at the traffic situation this afternoon, there is still an accident reported, I-89 northbound, as you reach the Bolton Flats area. Northbound traffic remains slowed to about 20 to 25 miles per hour in that stretch. Hang on just a moment. Let me update that. All right. It does appear as though that incident has cleared at this time. Although, Waze, our traffic tracker, has been a little bit odd in its performance lately, so give me one moment and I'll update that. Let me run our final commercials, and we'll come back with traffic, national news, and local news to the top of the hour here on WDEV.
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0: All right, there still is a crash on I-89 northbound, but it is not blocking traffic at this time. It appears as though back to freely flowing along the Bolton Flats area, so you may proceed without any apparent slowdowns listed there. And at the moment, all of the other roads around the state of Vermont are moving along without incident. You can call 244-1777 if you have relevant travel information to pass along.

0: In national news, a person who authorities say deployed an incendiary device outside a New York federal building this morning was taken into custody. It happened at 26 Federal Plaza. According to the FBI New York Joint Terrorism Task Force, the individual's name has not been released. He was carrying anti-ice material, according to preliminary information gathered by law enforcement. The fire department said one person was transported to the hospital, but their injuries were not life-threatening. On social media, New York Mayor Zoran Mamdani posted, "What occurred outside 26 Federal Plaza this morning was deeply disturbing. I'm relieved nobody was seriously injured and that a suspect was in custody." Mamdani said his team was in touch with police and will support the federal investigation. That building houses a number of government offices, including the New York office of the FBI and an immigration court where many migrants have been arrested after leaving hearings. A judge in the nation's capital has set a trial date in September for a former Olympic canoe racer charged with deliberately damaging the Lincoln Memorial reflecting pool. D.C. Superior Court Judge Todd Adelman scheduled the trial date for David Hearn for September 28th. It was his second court appearance after a grand jury indicted him on a felony count of property destruction. Jury selection has begun in the trial of a Massachusetts mother who strangled her three children while undergoing medical treatment for psychiatric problems that developed after she gave birth. The trial of Lindsay Clancy could take several weeks and is expected to explore the phenomenon of postpartum psychosis, which afflicts women who develop delusions and sometimes hallucinations after childbirth. Clancy is a former labor and delivery nurse at Massachusetts General Hospital and has pleaded not guilty to murder charges in the deaths of 5-year-old Cora, 3-year-old Dawson, and 8-month-old Callan in January of 2023. Clancy was paralyzed after jumping out the window of her home second story after the killings and is being held at a state hospital. Lawyers for Pamela Smart, who's serving life in prison for orchestrating the murder of her husband by her teenage student in 1990, urged a New Hampshire judge to allow her latest petition for a new trial to move forward. Smart is 58. She was 22 and a high school media coordinator when she began an affair with a 15-year-old boy who later fatally shot her husband, Gregory Smart, in Derry, New Hampshire. Couple minutes away from the top of the hour, and local news will take us there. An FBI most wanted fugitive was arrested in Vermont after an Aalborg resident spotted him on a security camera trying to enter a barn. 26-year-old Nitish Kaushal, also known as Lala, was wanted for alleged involvement with gang activity. Authorities say he's associated with the India-based organized crime group known as the Bhagwanpuria, which authorities say is linked to kidnapping and assaults. Kaushal has been a fugitive since June. According to 7 Days, a resident spotted Lala on a security camera trying to enter the barn, leading to his capture. Mark Kozak has been appointed president and chief operating officer of the Central Vermont Medical Center, effective today. Kozak has more than 20 years of healthcare leadership experience, previously at Greenwich Hospital and Yale New Haven Health in Connecticut. He succeeds interim president Jim Alzarez, who took over after the retirement of Anna Tempesta Newman. And a Vermont judge has given the approval to advance the stalled prosecution of a former Lamoille County deputy sheriff. Mike Donahue with Vermont News First reports that Christopher Turner pleaded not guilty in April of 2025 to 3 felony charges, including obstruction of justice. It revolves around the botched homicide trial of Seth Brunel for the stabbing death of 29-year-old Fern Feather of Hinesburg in April of 2022 in Morristown. Well, once again, tomorrow morning, we'll give away Red Sox tickets during the morning news service here on WDEV. Your Radio 4 Vermont forecast calls for Sunny skies this afternoon with a high near 81. Clouding up tonight, low 58. And tomorrow, partly sunny with a chance of an afternoon shower or thunderstorm. And tomorrow's high will be around 81 degrees. Right now, 76 in sunshine here in Waterbury. And the Red Sox have a 6:10 pregame tonight hosting the Baltimore Orioles. Thanks for joining me. I'm Lee Cattell. 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
2: Bob Agnew in Washington. Gasoline prices have again come to an average of $4 a gallon. That's the latest word from AAA as of today. The national average price back to $4 after being at $3.14 a gallon a year ago at this time. The price is just the national average, so some states are actually paying a little more, others less. That depends a lot on that state's gasoline taxes. Oil prices climbing again in recent days because of the escalation between the U.S. and Iran in the Strait of Hormuz. Recent attacks there suggesting the military is carrying out an all-out plan to open the strait. We get the latest update from Haya Panjwani.
3: U.S. Secretary of State Marco Rubio spoke to reporters at Joint Base Andrews Sunday.
4: We're going to continue to respond if the door opens to diplomacy, if the guys that want to do something productive for Iran win and take control of that system or take control of the negotiations, that'll be a very positive development. That's not where we are tonight, unfortunately.
3: The latest attacks again show how the U.S. and Iran have inched closer to an all-out war as last month's interim deal, meant to permanently end the fighting, has crumbled. Shipping traffic in the Strait of Hormuz has also largely stalled. I'm Haya Panjwani.
2: President Trump presented the World Cup trophy to Spain last night, the winner of yesterday's final against Argentina. But to him, the real victor of soccer's premier tournament might just be the United States, as he told reporters at Joint Base Andrews.
5: So we're very proud of our country. We're very proud of the job that was done by everybody. We congratulate Gianni Infantino and all of his staff and the incredible job they did. But this was one of the greatest events of any kind ever held. So we're really happy that it did so well.
2: And the president told reporters at the FIFA reception at Trump Tower in New York City, quote, "It turned out we were a soccer country, and I think it's going to remain. This has really brought the world together." On Wall Street, a mixed bag. The Dow off 120 points, the NASDAQ up 232. More on these stories at townhall.com.
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10: Wall Street kicked off the day with gains as oil prices retreated, but not before AAA's national average for a gallon of gas rose to $4. Oil prices fell despite an escalation of the fighting between the U.S. and Iran. Domino's jumped more than 7% after the pizza delivery giant beat second quarter revenue projections and announced another round of stock buybacks. The company fell short of Wall Street's profit targets, even as its net income grew 3.6% over the same period last year. AMC soared close to 15% in off-hours trading after the movie theater chain posted record second quarter sales and profit. Those figures did not even include the past weekend when the 106-year-old theater company said 4.3 million people watched The Odyssey in its theaters. For the Wall Street Business Report, I'm Rich Thomason.
2: 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There has been a deadly earthquake in Peru's Andes region. We get more details from Donna Warder.
11: An announcer on Peru's government TV describes the homes and buildings that collapsed when a 5.5 magnitude earthquake struck Peru's Andes region Saturday night. Peru's National Civil Defense Institute says several people are dead. The total number of people missing is not known. In the town of Chupaca, Adelina Espinosa says she, her husband, and children left for her mother's house, which had already been completely destroyed. She says, "We got her out." One of the hardest hit regions is Chongo Bajo, where residents huddled under blankets outside damaged homes. Animals could be seen beneath the rubble. I'm Donna Warder.
2: Also at townhall.com, according to the Associated Press analysis, more than 4.2 million people across the country defaulted on student loans between April of 2025 and March of this year. More from townhall.com.
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0: by my good friend Billy Bradger. Welcome to Travels with Charlie. Thanks for joining me again this afternoon here on WDEV. Last time we spoke, it was the end of June, and I can't, I hate to say it, the summer is going right by. 4th of July, hope you had a great celebration. 250 years, happy birthday to the United States of America. But let's stop it with the back-to-school ads on TV. Costco has a giant skeleton in there for Halloween. I mean, come on. Are you serious? Tell this to a 10-year-old kid that school is right around the corner and see what happens. Don't rush it. Please. 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And Myers Wood-Fired, 408 Shelburne Road in Burlington, bagels and libations, Montreal-style bagels, of course. 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You can find them on Facebook and Instagram, Myers Bagels BTV. All right. Today's show, as I mentioned, it's all about summer, is it not? In our continuing series, Vermont Grown, we're going to talk with Dan Roscioli of Slice of Vermont Pizza Shop in Williston. He's serving up pizza al taglio, which means it's square and served by the slice, Roman style. But my first guest today is the creator of the Vermont Creamy Passport. You've probably seen this on social media. And if you're talking summer in Vermont, it's got to include creamies. Won't you please welcome Adam Rice. Good afternoon, Adam. Thank you for joining us here on Travels with Charlie.
1: Charlie, good afternoon. Happy to be here.
0: And I'm so glad to have you here, too. It's interesting when you ask people about favorite foods. I think oftentimes, depending on, time of the year, creamy has to come up. And, creamy over ice cream. I don't know if you're a if you want to get into that debate or not, what you like better. Obviously, it sounds like you like creamies. You went with the creamy passport. But I got to say, I'm a creamy guy. When summer comes around, I'm not so much in the scoop shop. I'm looking for the creamy. How about you?
1: If you want Vermont in a cone, you got to go creamy. It's as simple as that.
0: Well, don't let the guys just up the road here. I won't mention their name. I'll just give the initials, B&J. You know who we're talking about. Not to ruffle any feathers. But, yeah, creamy for me is just, I love creamies. Doing a little research with having you on, and you're thinking, you got black raspberry, you got vanilla, you got chocolate. They do the swirl. And, of course, Vermont, maple. But there's a lot of other flavors out there that I've never seen. And I would imagine in your travels, you're seeing it too.
1: Oh, yeah. We see it all. I think there's a beauty in the pure nature of the maple creamy. Everybody loves maple.
0: Yeah.
1: When you have maple and dairy mixed together in a cone, it is Vermont in a cone. One of the things that you're seeing, though, is more eccentric flavors out there on the market.
0: Yeah.
1: I was at Shiretown last week, and I had a Thai iced tea creamy or canteen creamy in Waitsfield. I had a twist of honey lemon and basil, which 15 years ago would be simply unheard of on the Vermont creamy market.
0: Yeah.
1: Yet 2026 has come, and here we are doing wonderful things.
0: I saw Devin's creamy stand in Swanton. Have you been there?
1: I've been there. Amy, who runs the creamy stand, she's fantastic. She runs it with her mom. Devin is actually her daughter. Speaking of eccentric flavors, I think Devin's just had a pickle creamy.
0: Oh, that's not the one I was thinking of. Pickle creamy. I don't know if that works. And by the way, we'd love to hear from you this afternoon. If you have a question or comment, you want to find out about getting a creamy passport, 802-244-1777, 802-244-1777. Or maybe you have a vote for a favorite creamy, statewide, anywhere here in Vermont. Where's your favorite creamy? And what about unusual flavors? As Adam just mentioned, pickle. A pickle creamy. Now, that is very unusual, but Devin's also does

0: a black licorice, which, think about it. I mean, again, that's one of the flavors that when people get the jelly beans, they either go, wow, another black jelly bean, or they go, they throw them in a pile. They don't eat them. So that's kind of a strange flavor, you know. Not everybody loves black licorice, right?
1: It's a true controversy. Black licorice, I think, is a true controversy, be it ice cream or not. And then dill pickle, the one thing I'd mention, I don't know if I would I'd try that. It's maybe a little too far out for me. But the one thing that we're seeing is a lot of salt added to creamies.
0: Oh, that works, yeah.
1: Yeah, we're hearing salt. Folks are putting Maldon sea salt, this big, beautiful, flaky salt, on top of creamies with maple syrup. I just had one in Woodstock at Farmer and the Bell. Outstanding.
0: Did you get a donut when you were at Farmer and the Bell?
1: That's a fantastic question. How can you go to Farmer and the Bell and not get a donut?
0: Now, I haven't been there yet, but that's on my list. I will make a ride to go to Farmer and the Bell just for a donut. The pictures that I have seen on social media are just amazing. And by the way, I'd like to get into that with you just a little bit, because, I mean, that's what, you know, this whole thing about social media, and that's what you're doing. That's how these things take off. I mean, think about it. I'm thinking of getting in my car to go, I don't know, what is it, 80, 90 miles to get a donut simply because I've seen a picture on social media. You post pictures of creamies and your Vermont creamy passport, and all of a sudden you've got a side business.
1: It's a fun thing. You know, you get to celebrate the creamy, you get to support small business, and you get to give back to the community. Like, what could be better than that?
0: So what was it that inspired you to do this? Obviously, you love creamies, but the project itself, what was it that inspired you? Tell us a little bit about your background, because, you know, this isn't just somebody, you know, just picks it up and goes, I got a great idea, let me try it. I wouldn't know how to get it started.
1: You bet. So background's technology and business, and the thing that led me to start Creamy Passport was my father-in-law's 85th birthday on March 28th this year. George lives in Jericho, so there's a very healthy concentration of creamy establishments by him.
0: He must love Palmer.
1: So Palmer, Jericho Country Store, he, you know, he gets around, and we were thinking about a good birthday gift to give him, my wife Darcy and I, and we decided to collect an assortment of $5 gift cards from his favorite creamy establishments.
0: Nice.
1: And we were thinking about what medium could we present these in instead of just a beefy envelope. So we decided to mock up this concept of a passport where we would staple in or glue in the gift cards, and he could take it and, you know, use these gift cards at all these wonderful places. And we presented it to him on his birthday, and he was over the moon. He told all of his friends and all of his family.
0: And they wanted one.
1: They were angry at me because I had given him the best gift of his 85th birthday, you know, really, really important one. And my mother-in-law was like, oh, you could, you know, create a business out of this. And, you know, my background being in you know, tech, and I'm in sales, I've always been curious about engineering and building things. I decided to go out there, see if I could build a website, connect some payment systems. And sure enough, I put creamypassport.com out there. And 48 hours later, I had people buying passports and businesses inquiring on how to participate.
0: That fast.
1: It was pretty magical. And it started with a little bit of organic socialization on Instagram. And when those transactions started coming in, I kind of had this oh crap moment where I was like, okay, this is the real deal. We got to do it and scale
0: it
1: out.
0: What did I get myself into, right?
1: Precisely.
0: Now I got a business and I got to keep going with it.
1: Precisely.
0: Well, tell us about the passport. This is radio, so people want to know. Describe it, and I'm looking at it. If you've got a U.S. passport, it looks like it, except it's green. It's not blue.
1: Sure. So it's an actual physical passport. That's one of the things that we're very excited about when it comes to exploring Vermont and celebrating. We want it to have a tangible keepsake, a physical keepsake. So you have a physical passport. It's about the size of your official U.S. passport.
0: Right. Yeah.
1: You could argue that this is more official and more highly used than your passport because you're getting out there very frequently. You can get it customized. So when I open up my first page, I have my face, my name, my birth date, where I was born, a custom serial number as well. And then also, if you just want to get one tomorrow, you can get a blank one, either on our website or from, I think, 20 or 30 participating resellers. These would be creamy businesses or other organizations like gift shops, or even REI is carrying these Vermont creamy passports in stock. Now, once you get it, you have 20 pages where you can go to participating stands. Of the 180 creamy businesses in Vermont, 80 are participating.
0: Nice.
1: You can show up and you can get a custom stamp. It's a Vermont Department of Creamy stamp that is custom to that specific
0: Yours
1: location.
0: Yours is pretty full.
1: It's,
0: have you hit all 80 yet?
1: I haven't hit all 80.
0: You're going to run out of pages.
1: So that's one of the things that we're offering. We have a 20-page passport, and if you fill it up and show it to us, we will send you another passport to keep you on the road. Actually, fun story, before coming here, I met Carmen, one of our, I'd call Carmen a frequent flyer.
0: Yeah.
1: I presented Carmen a fresh passport because Carmen got her 20th stamp at Splash right in the bay in Burlington.
0: Nice. Nice, very nice. Adam Rice, my guest this afternoon on Travels with Charlie. CreamyPassport.com, that's the website you can go to, and you can find out more information about it. 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We're going to take a quick break. You got time to go get yourself a creamy somewhere. If you're in your car, stop and get one. And let us know. We want to know where you are, what you're having today. 802-244-1777 to join the conversation. Keep it right here. Travels with Charlie, WDEV.
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0: leave it to Lee Cattell. I come in and I say, Lee, we need some music for my guest. I didn't have to do it today. He would find it, yeah.
1: You got to send me the name of this song. I'm embarrassed. This is a first for me. I have goosebumps.
2: This is a local legend, Louis Franco and the Missing Cats.
1: The Louis Franco.
0: Yes, the Louis Franco. There you go. I got to have a creamy. My guest this afternoon is Adam Rice with the Vermont Creamy Passport. 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You're getting a lot of support. Well, I should say from the state. I mean, Secretary of Agriculture Anson Tebbets speaks highly of you and what you're doing because of what it is doing. It's getting people out in the community. And what is Vermont if it's not maple syrup and agriculture, right?
1: Yeah, and I'm very grateful for everything Secretary Tebbets and the state have done to support, you know, this initiative. When you think about it, you're celebrating something that's very Vermont. You're supporting dairy, you're supporting maple, you're supporting local business. And when I reached out to Secretary Tebbets the first time to, you know, kind of seek his guidance in terms of how to help this blossom, you know, he really leaned in a meaningful way.
0: Yeah.
1: My background put me in a good position to think about the business side very holistically in terms of getting the businesses to raise their hand, but I don't have a lot of experience thinking about the consumer side of things, getting customers, getting people to buy passports.
0: Yeah.
1: And in some of my initial conversations with Secretary Tebbets, we had discussed places where he could potentially help out, and I needed exposure. And, you know, his background as our ag secretary, his background being in news media in Vermont,
0: yeah,
1: he helped me assemble the concept of a press kit and get in touch with the right people that, you know, put us on the news. And that news coverage, I would say, is a true catalyst for us in terms of starting to see the orders, the groundswell, the virality.
0: That's when it took off.
1: It's when it became real, and I had this moment that, okay, we're going to have to buy more envelopes. We're going to have to buy more stamps. I'm going to have to buy my wife a lot of creamies to compensate her for helping me get all this fulfillment stuff together.
0: Yeah.
1: But it became real and fast in the most meaningful way possible.
0: There's also, let's talk a little bit about, there's a charitable aspect to all of this. This is, you're not just doing this out of the kindness of your heart. It is a business, but there's a charity aspect too, right?
1: It is 100% nonprofit. So we are actually doing this out of the goodness
0: of our
1: heart.
0: You
1: are. We are not taking any compensation.
0: God bless you. Yeah.
1: And it's been fun. It's essentially 100% nonprofit. We have two methods to donate. The first is what we planned, which was basically building the program and taking the margin from all of the passports and passing it to three Vermont charities: Hope in Addison County, Voices for Vermont Children, and Vermont Community Foundation. Basically taking the margin and splitting it three ways. We had a day, it must have been in early May, where we took a step back and said, well, Vermonters are so great, let's add a button to opt in for donations, similar to when you go to Shaw's, they ask you for a dollar, $2, and $5.
0: Yeah.
1: That has turned into the Action Fund that's raised over $5,000.
0: Really?
1: Yep. So,
0: and you just started this.
1: And we just started. The website went live mid-April. So
0: yeah,
1: along with the philanthropic impact that the program is going to have, because we have over 4,000 folks buying passports, we now have this Action Fund where we can have immediate liquidity to apply donations. And that's manifested in ways of like working with the Echo Center. They have an open door program where they're bringing a lot of folks in the community to the museum to experience the museum, experience Burlington. And now everybody in that program has the opportunity to get a creamy as well because of the creamy passport.
0: Fantastic.
1: Yep.
0: And what's your connection with kids? Because these charities all deal with youth.
1: No specific connection outside of us wanting to develop more relationships with Vermont's children and find ways to access those that would really benefit from the Creamy Passport program.
0: There's another, you know, going into the social media aspect, you mentioned, you know, news stories that kind of, catapulted you. But how is social media now kind of taking hold of it? I think I probably found you first on social media.
1: That's a great question, and that's, I think, where the biggest learning experience is. You know, for me, I'm not a social media influencer. I'm kind of tapping on other Vermont influencers out there, folks like Rocket from Eat Vermont, just to learn of how we can take advantage of this momentum. And what it's turned into is this really wonderful living and breathing community in Instagram. I think there are all these places where you can decide to plant your business from a social media standpoint, but Instagram is a really fun way to highlight a lot of these small businesses and the creations that they make. So when I first started off, a lot of it was about Creamy Passport, about our program, and it's organically shifted to all of these businesses celebrating their wonderful creations, telling us about what makes their business or what makes their Creamy special, and the level of engagement that we're seeing from the community. They don't want to see Adam from New Haven from Creamy Passport. They want to see Cooper, the dude that's working the counter at Olson's and Virgin's, who just crushed a one-take, you know, video of him introducing their business and their absolutely fantastic maple creamy.
0: I think I saw that one. It is a good one, too. Absolutely. Well, Adam Rice, my guest this afternoon, Vermont Creamy Passport, creamypassport.com. Where will this project take you? This is a stepping stone because, as you mentioned, that's your background. It's tech and all of that. This is kind of a learning experience for you, I would imagine. Any idea where it's going to take you?
1: There's always a master plan.
0: Yeah.
1: There's always a master plan. I think for the first thing is thinking about a concept of how to annualize this experience. Just seeing the sheer joy from passport holders out getting stamps. I mean, we were at Holy Hollow 2 days ago and a woman bought a passport, got a stamp, and you know, she jumped up and down, and it was just incredible to see. So, you know, finding a way to keep that experience
0: intact. It's a summer thing, too, right?
1: It is, but, you know, and that's a product of the seasonality of the creamy.
0: Yes.
1: But there are those, like the Paul Verlaine's, you know, they're out there year-round. So there's going to be an annualization of the program. And then also, I'd want to think about how special the Vermont Maple Creamy is, and if there is an opportunity for us as a community and as a state to keep this special treat and creation intact the same way we do maple syrup and have this be something special around the nation. So imagine the opportunity to get a Maple Creamy walking down the street in Miami. What a joy would that be?
0: Right. But you know what? There's one thing that really gets me. If you're not using real maple syrup, and you can tell. I mean, I've had a creamy before, probably out of state. I'm sure it was out of state. And you go, that's not maple syrup. It's maple flavoring. Terrible.
1: Yep.
0: We've got to somehow copyright if it's a maple creamy, it's got to have real maple in it, right?
1: It's an important one, and I'm actually getting a lot of polite pressure from folks at, like, the Vermont Maple Sugars Association who make their own syrup and then put it into their creamies, make an outstanding product, and they want to make sure that that is recognized compared to those that are maybe mixing maple syrup and artificial or those that are just using artificial. I hate to say it, but even of the 180 plus stands in Vermont, there is still a large contingent that uses fake maple syrup or some sort of artificial flavoring. The other thing that's really important is the dairy that you use. Right. There's a very, very high benchmark. You need to have a high percentage milk fat for it to be truly that creamy flavor that comes out along with that maple. And if you don't maintain that percentage, you don't look great.
0: And you can tell.
1: Yes.
0: You can tell. And that's, you know, for anybody that's had a real good creamy, you know, it's that creaminess that you feel on your tongue and you don't get the ice crystals in it. And it's got to be the right temperature, too. There's nothing like, you know, sometimes on these hot days, it's a real challenge for these creamy stands to keep the machine cold. And they'll tell you, you better not have it in a cone. We'll put it in a cup for you because it's not going to make it from here to the parking lot. It's going to go boom down. Adam Rice, my guest this afternoon, Vermont Creamy Passport, creamypassport.com. I got to ask you some tough questions. It might put you on the spot, but favorite place for a creamy? You haven't been to all of them yet. And your favorite variety? Is it maple? Is it black raspberry, vanilla, swirl, chocolate? What is it?
1: Great question. So favorite place, I think I'm going to have to plead the fifth or pull up some Vermont Department of Creamy clause just so I can keep that secret protected for a bit longer. But I will tell you, those that are at the top are using a high ratio of maple syrup, are using the best you know, creamy mix or base, you know, base in the state.
0: And high fat, high butter fat.
1: High fat, you know, local cows, you know, cows that, you know, drink and eat Vermont already. And in terms of, you know, flavors, I oscillate. As somebody who consumes the volume of creamies that I do, there are days where I wake up feeling like a purist, where I need my baby maple with my maple crunchies on it. But there are days I wake up where I need my, you know, my basil or my Thai iced tea. And it is a true oscillation, if you will, going from your pure to your more eccentric. And that's just one of the best ways to enjoy everything that Vermont has to
0: now offer. I have to ask you, because you told me before we went on the air that sometimes you have four or five creamies a day. Do you not eat a meal knowing that you're going to go out and have five creamies?
1: It takes a lot of practice. Endurance becomes a thing. You also need to plan your timing. For example, there aren't many places in Vermont that you can get a creamy at 8 a.m. or 9 a.m. Thankfully, there are 8 a.m. It's Abracadabra Coffee in Woodstock.
0: There
1: 9 a.m. It's the sweet spot in Burlington. So we have our, you know, both of our diasporas covered. But it's just an absolute joy.
0: And it's been a joy talking with you today. Should we have a real Vermont Department of Creamy? You mentioned that you're from the, you know, the Vermont Department of Creamy. We don't really have one here in the state of Vermont. You know, maybe, you know, if you convinced Anson Tebbets, our Secretary of Ag, we need a Vermont Department of Creamy. Why not?
1: The simple answer is yes. It's an unequivocal yes.
0: Yeah. And how about a passport for donuts? You know, Farmer in the Bell brought that up this afternoon, and my next guest is going to be talking pizza. In fact, he mentioned that at one time there was a pizza passport in Vermont, so maybe it's time to think about a pizza passport. A lot of pizza places here in Vermont.
1: I'm not surprised. Pizza, beer, donuts, general stores, there's a lot of options, and the beauty is you're getting to explore and see Vermont in ways that you wouldn't have otherwise. So I'm all for it. Let's do a passport for everything.
0: You got your work cut out for you. Good luck with everything. 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Where are you going after this? Where's your next creamy? Do you know?
1: I'm getting a creamy, of course. I'm going to North Country Donuts. They signed up a few weeks ago. I have their stamp to deliver here in Waterbury. And actually, Waterbury and Woodstock have the highest concentration of creamy businesses outside of any other town in
0: now,
1: the state.
0: Now, where is North Country Donuts? Because I'm not familiar with it, and I think I might have to take a trip there for a donut and a creamy. I think that's a great combination, too. I know some guys are doing it. They take a donut, and they split it, and they put the creamy in the middle of it.
1: Yep, fantastic creation. Cold Hollow does that. They call it a dreamy.
0: Yep.
1: Fantastic creation. I got a maple creamy when I'm there, just so I can go back and have that experience. North Country Donuts, I believe it's their second location. They have a first location in Northeast Kingdom, and the other one just spun up in Waterbury. They have donuts and they have creamies.
0: There you go. All right. That's going to be my next stop, Adam. I promise you. All right. Thank you. Thanks for joining me today. Adam Rice, Vermont Creamy Passport. Stay tuned. We got to check on news. And then Dan Roscioli joins me. We're going to be talking pizza straight ahead. Travels with Charlie, WDEV.
3: Through being in the Vermont Army National Guard, I was able to obtain my master's degree with federal tuition assistance. And between that and the contributions from my civilian employer, I didn't pay for my master's degree out of pocket at all. I'm Captain Tommy Hamlin, and I'm an engineer officer in the Vermont Army National Guard. 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
0: Welcome back. Travels with Charlie. Now, that sounds like David Lee Roth. Okay, I got that right. That's a song about pizza, apparently. Lee Cattell always picks the great music to go along with our guests. Welcome back to Travels with Charlie. We're going to switch from creamies to pizza. Dan Rossioli is my guest. Before we go, Dan, Jill from Randolph Center wants to chime in on her favorite place to get a creamy. Jill, go ahead. Good afternoon. Welcome to Travels with Charlie.
8: Yes, I'm calling from Randolph Center, and there's a great, great, great place in Randolph Center, Silway's Maple, and they have the purest maple ever.
0: Now, you get what size creamy do you usually get, Jill, when you go?
8: Oh, I get the baby one.
0: You get the baby one, yeah. I got to admit, I'm a wuss, too. You know, I go with a small size, you know, especially in these hot temperatures. You go and you get the big one. It's unlikely you're going to be able to finish it before it's a mess in your hands or it falls off the cone, right?
8: Right.
0: Well, Jill,
8: they've gotten a lot of awards over at the Tunbridge Fair.
0: Oh, really?
8: Okay. With their maple. And if you go into their barn and see all the colored maples and all the ribbons they've gotten, they're just something else.
0: All right. Well, go ahead. Give them a shout out again. This is the place to go.
8: It's Silway's Maple. And it's right in Randolph Center.
0: All right, very good. Thanks, Jill. Thanks for joining us here on Travels with Charlie. All right, we're going to continue our conversation now about food. We're switching from creamies to pizza. Dan Rossioli is joining me in studio this afternoon. He's from Slice of Vermont. Dan, good afternoon. Welcome to Travels with Charlie.
9: Thanks for having me, and it's a tough follow-up following creamies.
0: Well, they kind of go together, and there's nothing like having a, you know, a pizza and then having a creamy for dessert, right? They do go together. Full disclosure, you know, Dan and I have known each other for, I've lost count, I think 15, maybe 20 years, right?
9: Quite a while, yeah.
0: It's quite a while, and all the time that I've known Dan, and I'm, full disclosure, many people know that I had a mobile pizza business for about 15 years, and, you know, with as the business grew, you needed lots of dough, and I don't mean money, I mean actual dough if you're going to make pizza, and Dan was the guy that made the dough for me. That's been a long-kept secret, but I'll let it out now. Dan was our dough guy. He did it. But that's something that you've done for years. You know, people probably have driven by your spot on Williston Road in Williston and not even known what's in there. You're making pasta. You're making doughs. You're making pizza for schools.
9: It's a pretty nondescript building. You may drive by it every day and not see it. But, yeah, we've been there for 18-plus years now and primarily wholesale. So we provide products, pizza dough, pizzas, pastas, pretzels, on the wholesale front to a lot of different pizza places, grocery stores, restaurants, that type of thing, schools.
0: Yeah. And you mentioned pretzels, and that was kind of, you didn't actually start the pretzel company, right?
9: We didn't. That was Alec Disler. He started it as an eighth grade school project. Outgrew his kitchen at home pretty quickly, and I think his parents were ready to find somebody else to do the production for him.
0: Yeah.
9: So they came to us, and we took over production, and then a number of years later, Alec went off to college, and we took over the business at that point.
0: Talk about a young entrepreneur. And I remember the story. I may have even had him on my radio program years ago, and I'm trying to remember. You know, eighth grade, started this business doing pretzels, and that's what you're doing now. You're continuing that. Have you kept in touch with him at all? I kind of wonder what happened to him, who, you know, developed a business and he could actually sell it to somebody.
9: Yeah, for a little while we kept in touch, but I haven't heard from him now in a number of years. And my son has actually taken over the pretzel business, so that's Brenton runs the pretzels for us, and he'll be going in this afternoon to fill orders. And so it's stayed as a young entrepreneurial kind of spirit with the Disler's Pretzels.
0: Now, you're on Williston Road in Williston. Right on that little corner there where you can kind of go up Industrial Ave.
9: Right.
0: There was a sign out there at one time, might have said Postabilities, right? And then I think the sign came down and you guys were still working and you didn't want people to know you were there, I guess, you know?
9: Well, we switched. So when we first opened 18 years ago, we did have much more of a retail presence. We had, you know, a more or less full menu, salads, sandwiches, pizzas, all kinds of stuff. But as the wholesale business took off, we gradually cut back on that. And for a while, we just did one pizza day, one pizza night per week, which was Thursday nights for a couple of years. But wholesale required our focus because it was growing. So we shut down retail completely for a good 12 years or so before firing it back up just this last month.
0: And now you're back to the original name. It was called Slice of Vermont originally, right?
9: This
0: isn't. No, it wasn't.
9: No, it was originally Postabilities.
0: It was Postabilities, okay. And then Slice of Vermont came in at some point? And
9: Slice of Vermont came in a number of years ago because there were Postabilities all over the country.
0: Right.
9: And so one particular one wanted to kind of go national with their name.
0: Oh, and it came after you.
9: Yeah, so we decided to change our name at that point. And at that point, anyway, most of our business was shifting towards the pizza side of things, so it really made sense. It was a logical switch.
0: Join us here on Travels with Charlie. If you want to talk with Dan or if you have a question about pizza or comment about pizza, 802-244-1777, 802-244-1777. And we'll talk a little bit about the type of pizza that you do, because I think you were kind of inspired. You recently went to Italy. And when you go to Italy, I can say the same thing. Going to Italy, you come back and you go, that's how you do pizza. You know, there's a little bit of difference, right? And you know, the Roman style, they love doing it in pans, a little bit thicker, and a lot of different combinations. And that's what you're doing. You call it al taglio.
9: Yeah, so we did. We took the family to Italy for a couple of weeks and kind of back to our ancestral town. And then we visited a number of other cities in Italy, and we were sampling pizza all the way, you know, throughout the different cities. And when we came back, we were realizing, like, hey, there's a real gap in Vermont in terms of the quality of pizza available compared to what's in Italy, and also the styles. And so we decided to do this Roman al taglio style, which is, as you were just saying, Charlie, it's a pan pizza, but it's made in blue steel pans. It's a little bit thicker than maybe what people are used to here, but not as, say, bready as like a Sicilian style pizza. And it does. It has a lot of creative toppings. It's a par-baked crust for the most part, so it allows you to use some different toppings that may not do so well in a longer term oven, you know, like a conveyor style oven, or, you know, if it's in there for too long, the toppings may not work out so well. But with the par-baked crust, you can shorten the cooking time. And then, so what happens is those pizzas go out on display in our bakery case. And then as somebody comes in and they want a slice, they could pick from a number of different toppings. And we just pop it in the final oven at 850 degrees just to warm it up real quick. And then that's served.
0: Quick finish off.
9: Yeah.
0: Clark from Plainfield joining us online here at Travels with Charlie. Good afternoon, Clark. Welcome to Travels with Charlie.
10: Thank you. What a great topic. Pizza and creamy.
0: You can't go wrong. So
10: you can't go wrong.
0: What's your favorite type of pizza, Clark, and favorite topping and style?
10: Well, I'm going to tell you that it's pretty simple. You know, you got all these different styles with pan and thin and whatever. I don't care, as long as it's really good. I like it, the crust. And then as far as toppings concerned, I think it depends on what your taste buds are.
0: Yeah.
10: I personally love pineapples.
0: I haven't asked Dan, but people know my opinion on that, Clark. I'm putting up the cross right now.
10: But I like garlic. I like basil. I mean, I'm a traditionalist, but I went to Vietnam. And when I went to Vietnam once, I had to go to a really fancy, rich place to get some Western food.
0: Yeah.
10: And they had pizza.
0: Yeah.
10: And then they had it wasn't that bad. Mm-hmm. It wasn't great. Mm. But they had pineapple, so I ordered it, and man, it was good. And I went to Hawaii.
0: Was there tomato sauce with the pineapple?
10: Yes.
0: Yeah. See, I'd give it a pass if it didn't have the tomato sauce. Tomato sauce and the pineapple for me, it doesn't work.
10: I had it with olive oil as well, more of an olive oil style.
0: Okay. All right.
10: And that was really good with heavy garlic.
0: Yeah.
10: Oh, man.
0: Oh,
9: I have to jump in on the pineapple piece because I'm the only one in the family that wants pineapple on a pizza.
0: Oh, no.
9: And my kids will give me heck for it.
0: Good.
9: And,
0: your kids are right.
9: But the sweet and the savory combination I actually do enjoy. Although, you know, at the shop, we don't offer a pineapple pizza right now. And it is pretty controversial. In Italy, we actually saw a sign that said, don't ask for pineapple on the pizza. So we got to chuckle out of that.
0: You'll end up in the trunk of a car. Hey, Clark, thanks for joining us here on Travels with Charlie. Good to hear from you this afternoon. Thank you much.
10: Thank you.
0: 802-244-1777. 802-244-1777. If you want to get in on the controversy this afternoon, pineapple on pizza, does it belong? I will say this. There is only one pizza that I have eaten with pineapple, and it did have tomato sauce, but it also had bacon, and it had candied jalapenos. So there was the two sweets. There was the sweet of the candy jalapeno. You had the heat, the sweet, and the sweet from the pineapple, and then the bacon. You got the grease. So
9: it sounds great.
0: It did work. It did work. But just part of me just I don't know. You know, pineapple. I was like, there's so many other good things you can put on a pie. Why put pineapple on it? Now you have. I'm guessing 15 different varieties that you'll make at any one time at Slice of Vermont, right?
9: Yeah, we keep a few of the most common ones out every day. So your margarita, your pepperoni, that type of thing. We always have those available. And then we cycle through a number of different more creative options. Some of the more popular ones. Well, first I got to start with the Vermont slant one, but the cheddar bacon apple pizza goes fast every time we put that out there.
0: Yeah. That's a good combo.
9: It's a great combination.
0: Yeah.
9: Arugula and prosciutto goes great.
0: Oh, yeah. Yeah.
9: So there's a number of different, you know, veggie options and meat options that we put out. And we try to keep it fresh so people that come in every day, they're getting, you know, different options.
0: Paul from Cabot wants to join the controversy this afternoon on Travels with Charlie. You know, it's interesting, Dan. We open up the phone lines and controversy thinking, you know,
9: strong opinions,
0: politics, no pineapple on pizza. Paul from Cabot, yay or nay?
11: Oh yeah, I guess it's fine. Sure. But this is the first time I've been on since 6:30 on the trading post. So I'm a little nervous.
0: Now, don't be nervous. You know, we don't bite.
11: Anyway, I think that, like, I'm a big pizza guy. I like it, you know. I think making pizza is a perfect opportunity for the pizza maker to go, like, total plant-based on the sausage or the pepperoni or the ham or something. Because if you take, and I know a lot of the plant-based sausages are highly processed, for sure, but they add the, like, that chewiness. You know, like almost meat taste. And I've used it making pizzas, and I think it's awesome with plant-based sausage.
0: Paul, are you a vegetarian? You don't eat meat?
11: As a matter of fact, I'm cooking a venison burger.
0: Okay, so but you do eat meat, yeah.
11: Yes.
0: But why plant-based on a pizza for a topping? Can I ask you why you would suggest that?
11: I live on a farm. Farm animals are intelligent creatures, and to, like, eat them.
0: I got you. Okay. All right. All right. Well, let's get Dan to comment. Paul, thanks for your call this afternoon. Do you offer any, you know, plant-based? You cook for the schools. You do stuff for the schools.
9: We do. However, no. This is actually a fairly unique request. So I appreciate that, Colin, because it's not something that we've looked at very closely, and. We actually do use some plant-based meat substitutes at home, but haven't done it on the pizzas yet.
0: Okay. We're going to take a quick break. When we come back, we'll talk more with Dan about Slice of Vermont and hear from you. We want to hear from you, your thoughts on pizza. What do you like on pizza? And does pineapple belong on pizza? You can also throw out, what's the most unusual topping you've ever seen on a pizza? And I've seen some unusual ones, and we'll get into that all straight ahead right here. Travels with Charlie, WDEV.
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12: 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And happy 50th.
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0: Welcome back. Good afternoon. I'm listening. Lee doing a great job as always behind the board. I'm thinking, what do the Ramones have to do with pizza? There it is. A little parody of I Want to Be Sedated, I Want a Slice of Pizza. Welcome back. We're talking with Dan Roscioli of Slice of Vermont. He's at 4735 Williston Road in Williston. You drive by it, the big Slice of Vermont sign up top there. Still doing all the wholesale stuff, but Tuesdays through Fridays from 11 o'clock on, you can go in and you can get a slice or you can get a whole pie if you want. He's doing the Al Taglio, the square pies, many, many different varieties to choose from. I got to say this, Dan, the toppings that you're putting on, high end. I mean, for anybody that goes in and you go, okay, I'm getting a slice of pizza and it's the same old greasy pepperoni and, it's not. You're using high end. I mean, and I mean that, you know, just from making pizza all these years, I know what the top brands are, and you're using them all.
1: Yeah, we're trying to go with the super premium ingredients.
0: And a lot of local, too.
1: Yeah, Maple Brook Farms is a great supplier of ours for mozzarella, Vermont salumi. So we try to keep it local. We try to keep it really premium. And it works out well. We get a lot of great feedback on the toppings and in particular the cheeses that we're using.
0: Yeah, big difference. Takeout only. There are picnic tables outside. It's right there on Williston Road. And it's nice. It's in the shade. There's trees there. So you can go inside, get yourself a slice, or you can get it to go and bring it on home. Slice of Vermont. You're on Facebook, but I don't think you're on as Slice of Vermont, right?
1: It's actually under our parent company, which is Roscioli Food Group, which encompasses Slice of Vermont and Distler's Pretzels. There's a Facebook presence. Our new website will be up soon. 802-598-5513 is our phone number. So there's a number of different ways to contact us, and if you want to put an order in or just stop by.
0: Now, cooking is in your blood. I mean, restaurant business is in your blood. I think, five generations?
1: Well, so my kids will be the fifth generation. Yeah. They're involved in the business to an extent now. My oldest son and my daughter have done a lot of the work to get the slice counter up and running. So my dad and his generation ran a restaurant in Massachusetts for 5+ decades. And on that note, I do just want to mention my uncle and my godfather, Danny Roscioli, passed away this morning, and I just want to put condolences out to his daughter Casey and wife Ginny and the rest of the family. And you know, he was very influential in terms of the family upbringing, being around food and all that. I grew up in a restaurant and got away from it for a little while, and it food industry just sucked me right back in.
0: Yeah. You know. Sort of like the mafia.
1: I'm not going to comment on that one.
0: No, don't. Neither one of us. 802-244-1777. And my condolences as well. Thank you for coming in today. Appreciate that, Dan. 802-244-1777. If you want to join us, unusual toppings on pizza. If you've got one, want to hear from you. What about you, Dan? You know, traveling to Italy, did you happen? Because they do a couple of different things that they don't do here. You know, they'll fold the pizza in half. They call it portofolio. They yeah. Fold the pizza in half like your portfolio.
1: Yeah, and you're eating it almost like a sandwich.
0: You walk along and you eat it.
1: Yeah,
0: that's not a topping, but it's an unusual way of eating. You don't see people. It's a whole pizza I'm talking about that they do. What about toppings? Did you see anything unusual?
1: Well, the amount of ham that they put on in different forms. I mean, here it's ham, bacon, prosciutto, right? Those are your basic pizza toppings that are ham related. But of course, throughout the Rome area, they have probably a dozen different styles of ham that they'll use on the pizza. There's a lot of other vegetables that you don't see commonly here. Like zucchini is a very big pizza topping in Italy,
0: and the flowers too.
1: Oh yeah, the zucchini flowers,
0: all the blossoms,
1: right? And potato. So we're doing like a very thinly sliced potato pizza, which has been pretty popular actually so far.
0: I had your zucchini, which was absolutely delicious with a ricotta, a little bit of rosemary, and surprise, but I could tell. I took a bite and I said, "Wow, this is fresh." Lemon zest.
1: Mm-hmm.
0: Winner, man. It just works.
1: The lemon zest, it adds, you know, just a nice little
0: it gets the
1: flavor.
0: Taste buds
1: exactly.
0: going,
1: yeah.
0: right?
1: Yeah, yeah, exactly. You know, and it, I think the styles, when you talk about the styles of pizza, you're really talking about the mouthfeel. And when you're talking about the toppings, now you're talking more about the flavor. Although there's crossover for sure.
0: But
1: we actually do offer the two different styles. We have a Neapolitan style round pizza as well.
0: And which is thin.
1: Which is a thinner.
0: Very thin crust.
1: And it's a different process. And so it's been a nice kind of play for us where when we went wholesale years ago, we lost that direct connection with the consumer that was actually eating our pizza, right? And so we were 2-3 steps away from people eating the pizza. But now we can try different ideas out there so we can see what their reaction is when they eat a Roman slice or a Neapolitan slice, or we could try different toppings and we can get that immediate feedback, which is really kind of cool to watch.
0: Well, don't wait. Stop by tomorrow. They're open tomorrow, 11 o'clock. You can stop in. They do that Tuesday through Friday, 4735 Williston Road in Williston, right there at the corner of Industrial Ave. Slice of Vermont, they're on Facebook as Rossioli Food Group. You can check them out there. Lots of creative pies. Unbelievable. Just really, really great, great pies. And good luck with that. I don't have to wish you good luck because, you know, you've been doing this for years and your family's with you and you've got it going. It's good stuff.
1: It's been a really interesting almost 20 years now of doing this on our own. You know, I've separated from the family business years ago, which was an awesome restaurant. But when we decided to go out, my wife and I decided to go out on our own. We built something up here in Vermont, and we wanted to stay in Vermont. And the community's been awesome to us. They've supported us right along.
0: It's a great community. It really is.
1: Yeah.
0: 4735 Williston Road in Williston. Stop on by. Slice of Vermont. Big sign up on the top of the building. Slice of Vermont. You can't miss it. Tuesday through Friday from 11 o'clock on. And maybe a Friday night pie night, maybe.
1: There might be something in the works. We'll see how that goes.
0: Discussions. All right. Almost heard it here first. Dan, nice to see you again. Thanks for joining
1: me. Thanks a lot,
0: Travels with Charlie. My next show is on July 27th. Want to thank my sponsors, Casella Waste System, Zero Sort Recycling, Milne Travel. Been doing that since 1975. Myers Wood Fired. Theme song written and performed by Billy Bradger. Running the board and choosing the music, Lee Cattell, the master here at WDEV. Thanks for joining me. I'll see you in my travels July 27th. Have a great day. He's

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2: News this hour at Town Hall. I'm Bob Agnew in Washington. A suspect is in custody after an attack outside a federal building in New York City, injured two people. We get an update from correspondent Willie Nelson.
3: An explosive device detonated outside of a federal building in Lower Manhattan, New York, injuring two people. The FBI says one person is in custody, and the Joint Terrorism Task Force is investigating. The building houses several federal offices, including the FBI's New York office and an immigration court. Willie Nelson, the White House.
2: U.S. Central Command says another American service member has died during Operation Epic Fury. The service member was killed in northern Iraq during the controlled detonation of unexploded ordnance from a downed Iranian attack drone. Americans once again shelling out an average of $4 a gallon at the gas pump. As of today, AAA says the nationwide average is $4. A year ago, it was $3.14. The president's new plane getting an upgrade to make it a little safer.
4: President Trump telling reporters the new Air Force One will be taken out of service for a few weeks for a security upgrade. He was asked by a reporter on the tarmac about the plane's technology and ability to safeguard against an incoming missile strike.
5: It has a lot, and, it has a lot of capability, but as I understand it, in about a month or so, they're going to send it to have it be maxed out.
2: Stocks are steady as artificial intelligence makes a comeback.
6: I'm Seth Sutel, and this is Markets in a Minute. Stocks are holding steadier on Wall Street as AI companies claw back some of the ground they've lost recently. The S&P 500 rose 0.3% in the first hour of trading Monday. The index is coming off its first losing week in the last three and just its third since March. The Dow lost 186 points. That's about 0.4%. The NASDAQ composite rose 0.6%. NVIDIA, SanDisk, and AMD helped lead the way higher. Chipmakers and other winners of the AI boom sank last week on worries that their prices had shot too high.
2: That's Sutel. More at townhall.com.
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2: Taylor Farms has expanded that voluntary recall of iceberg lettuce that may have sickened a lot of people.
8: The lettuce from central Mexico is a prime suspect in a multi-state cyclospora outbreak that has sickened people across the U.S. The California-based company says products that may be tainted with the diarrhea-causing parasite were shipped to 27 states, including Texas, Florida, Pennsylvania, and Illinois. The microscopic parasite infects food that has come into contact with human feces, most commonly when produce is irrigated or washed with contaminated water. Rich Thomason reporting.
2: The total number of student loan borrowers in default has reached a record 9.5 million, according to an Associated Press analysis. More than 4.2 million people across the country defaulted on their loans between April of last year and March of 2026. Breaking news and analysis at townhall.com. Christopher Nolan's latest box office achievement was a winner over the weekend.
9: Christopher Nolan's epic, The Odyssey, has stormed the box office with global earnings of $264 million, even better than the filmmaker's Oppenheimer debut. The weekend tally marked Nolan's best opening since The Dark Knight Rises in 2012. Few filmmakers alive could pull off such a starry, big-budget adaptation of Homer's epic poem.
2: In New Delhi, India, thousands of supporters of the youth-led cockroach movement gathered to march to India's parliament.
10: It's a packed house at cockroach protest in New Delhi, central Delhi area. Thousands of protesters have gathered over here demanding the resignation of Education Minister regarding paper leaks. Police has not allowed permission to go ahead for a protest march.
2: The cockroach movement is a growing youth movement in New Delhi. More from townhall.com.
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2: Good afternoon, everybody. It's Joe Wooden on Vital Signs, recording live here at the WDEV flagship studios on Stowe Street in Waterbury. Very happy to be here. Always love this place. Feels like home. It doesn't change. I like that. It's part of Vermont. You know, AM radio. We get to listen and enjoy each other's company. This show, we deal with healthcare issues pretty broad and pretty specific. Sometimes we have doctors, primary care, maybe surgeons on, legislative people, analysts, folks from the Green Mountain Care Board, AHS, two of the biggest agencies that sort of oversee a lot of healthcare. And sometimes we have people out of state, hospital executives, so it's kind of interesting. We just cover these subject matters. Healthcare being probably the most talked about identifiable, like, burden for all of us and maybe society. Although there are other really important burdens when it comes to the cost of education. We know that in Vermont. We've been through these discussions. We're continuing to have those because we have a declining population of students. But healthcare is very near and dear to all of us. None of us get away from needing healthcare, you know. School systems, you sort of pay the same tax whether you have one child, zero children, or a dozen. That doesn't happen very often. It used to happen when I was a ute. Families were much larger. But healthcare is really important, so we're trying to figure that out. You know, there's a lot of ideas and discussions about healthcare. I do, of late, I've heard conversations about people saying, well, Medicare for all. Why don't we go to Medicare for all to help it on a national level? These are not new ideas. These have been going on for, I don't know, 30, 40 years. And there's some understanding as to why that might be helpful if we all had the same plan and the same system. And the administrative expenses look like they're less with some data, but that's looking at some data. But the thing that I've always talked about is I really love efficiency in systems and making things less expensive in a variety of ways, not just the big, giant issues, but all the details, because if you know anything about hospital operations, there's so many details and so many jobs that, you know, maybe could be changed, we could be more efficient, work together. So a lot of proposals that I think about, if I'm in safe company, I'll say, you know something, if we were going to go to Medicare for all, we probably should be doing this change. And why not do it now and save money and learn as opposed to having a big, giant switch to go from what we're doing now to Medicare for all? So I always talk about things, all of us working together, like how to group purchase, how to look at all of our expenses around employees, whether that's EAP, dental coverage. Just trying to say, how do we sort of act as one system and save money? And even if you're going to save half of 1%, excuse me, when you look at some of the budgets, that's a pretty good number. You know, not everything is solved through magic bullets and sort of, so it just, I sort of say, well, we ought to try this now. That's my thought. Why not try some of these things? Centralizing and streamlining the enrollment process and credentialing. I'm looking at my guests. I'm going to introduce them in a minute. But, oh, those are just back office things. It's like, yeah, but they take up time and effort, and they could be improved dramatically. Credentialing is making sure the provider is competent and licensed and has the skill set. I've always thought, well, if UVM or Dartmouth has them credentialed, shouldn't the smaller hospitals just say, you're probably going to do a better job than the small ones. Let's save some money. You get what I'm saying? The enrollment process, which is almost like credentialing. It's like, okay, I have to be enrolled in Medicare, Medicaid, and the commercial insurance. That's kind of easily solved. Who's the most important one? It's Medicare first, of course. But once Medicare enrolls you, the state should pass a law and say, okay, if you're enrolled in Medicare, automatically Medicaid's done. You don't have to do it. And we can mandate with the insurance companies

0: The enrollment process for Medicare is enough for Blue Cross, MVP, anybody. We tend to not follow these ideas because we just want the big issues. But this is, there's so many of these small things that we could probably work on. Even things like tort reform. We don't even talk about that, but we used to talk about it years ago. You know, and it's not, well, you don't want people to sue the hospital, Joe. You think that you should prevent people from having a right to sue? No, no, no. The tort reform that is most talked about is going after punitive damages, which are punishing fines well above and beyond taking care of somebody. God forbid if they had a surgery somewhere, in old-fashioned discussion, operated on the wrong leg. Okay, so that happened. You would get fully compensated for the rest of your life. It's all taken care of. But punitive damages, those are on top of it. So punitive damages might be like, well, you know, that particular case resulted in $5.8 million to the individual and his family, but now there's an additional $30 million to punish. And it's like, well, a lot of states have limited that punitive damages. There's stuff like that that we're so busy we stop talking about them. And I could go on and on about a bunch of stuff that would be helpful. I'm just, you know, my background's in industrial engineering, operations research, system efficiency, which I enjoy doing, and the 1% stuff, it matters. You collect it every year because that 1% savings this year is continuous or easier said than done. Healthcare is one of the most complicated industries in America, probably rivals space exploration and trips to, you know, Mercury. Or Uranus. I'm sorry, that was a bad joke. Anyways, and there's a lot of regulation, so healthcare is super complicated. And if you'd like to call in today, we got a great guest. Like, I'm so happy for this guest. Please call in. The number's 244-1777. And you can ask any questions. Healthcare is important to all of us. And as you get older, if you have family members, like, we're all going to be part of the system, and we could always use the feedback and suggestions and help, because it's not solved by one of us. It's solved by all of us with an attitude of like, okay, let's help each other out, as opposed to always pointing the finger. So welcome. My guest is Dr. Stephen Loeffler. Hi, Steve.
1: Hey, Joe. It's great to be here.
0: Yeah, thanks. Thanks for saying yes. I know you got a hugely busy schedule. Steve began his career a long time ago at UVM Medical Center as an emergency room physician for about 30 years.
1: Yes.
0: Yeah. And that's a tough space to operate in. That's one of the hardest spaces in all of healthcare, right?
1: It can be challenging, but it was a great, I loved being an emergency doctor. I loved taking care of people. I loved the team in our department. It was great.
0: Yeah. There's such intensity in the ER, right?
1: There can be.
0: I mean,
1: I actually enjoy taking care of everybody from a sprained ankle to the sickest people from traumas and heart attacks, but it can be very intense at times.
0: Yeah, but you're cool as a cucumber. You have to be, because you can't run around with your hair on fire no matter what comes in.
1: I think a lot of people choose emergency medicine who can stay cool in stressful situations.
0: Yeah.
1: I think that's how you survive 30 years there.
0: Yeah. Well, thanks for all that effort. And UVM, you got a ton of volume, a lot of diversity, a lot of issues, you know what I mean? Motor vehicle accidents, sometimes hunting accidents, gunshot wounds. Yes.
1: Yeah, when I came back in 93, the emergency department in Burlington was seeing about 34,000 patients a year. This year we're going to see 73,000 patients a year, so more than double.
0: Wow. Yeah. Again, thanks.
1: Yeah.
0: I just will say this, you know, we got a long introduction here, but I think it's really important that we thank providers and folks that take care of us.
1: Thank you.
0: Because at the end of the day, you know, you might be mad about this issue or that issue. They're doing their best. They are literally saving lives, and they're giving up their heart and soul. So I think all of us, regardless of your politics, opinions, we just should really thank the providers, the nurses, the doctors, I know I should name every single other related field, but it's important to thank people because...
1: Couldn't agree more.
0: Yeah.
1: Healthcare is a tough job. There are providers across all the hospitals in the state, Copley today, UVM Medical Center, Porter, Gifford, CBMC. They're doing really important work. They're all saving lives today and making people's lives better.
0: Yep.
1: Thank you all.
0: Yeah, yeah. And the clinicians try to do their job.
1: Absolutely.
0: So when we talk about some of the politics in the state or some of the large administrative issues, they don't want to know about that. They just want to do their job. They want to be really proud about taking care of the patient. And some of this other stuff just becomes unsavory subject matter. And I get it.
1: Yeah. I mean, if I'm in administration now, if us administrators do our jobs, hopefully we make it not harder for our clinicians. Sometimes
0: right.
1: that happens, but that's not our intention. Our intention is to make their jobs, or their really hard jobs, as easy as they can be.
0: Right. And if anybody, you know that.
1: Yeah.
0: So thank you.
1: Yeah.
0: Steve served in various leadership roles, including Chief Medical Officer and more recently the Chief Population Health and Quality Officer for UVM Health. Prior to that, he served as Medical Director of the Emergency Department. I didn't write this. Somebody did. That's it. He also served as Professor of Surgery at UVM College of Medicine, President of the Medical Staff at UVM Medical Center, President of the Vermont Medical Society, and Vizient's Academic Medical Center CEO Executive Advisory Council. He received his medical degree from UVM, and you're a Vermonter.
1: I grew up in rural Vermont.
0: Outside of Middlebury.
1: I grew up in Leicester, Vermont. My parents owned a general store. I was the oldest of three boys, so in my life I sorted a lot of bottles, pumped a lot of gas, stocked a lot of shelves.
0: Wow. That's great.
1: Yeah, it was
0: must
1: great.
0: Have been very proud that you stayed in Vermont and really buckled down.
1: I was the first in my family to go to four-year college. But I have to say that growing up in a family-run business like farming or a general store was a great place to learn how to work hard, how to be responsible, work with your family and through, you know, all kinds of challenging times. It was a great, great place to grow up.
0: Yeah.
1: I'm fortunate.
0: And a lot of common sense.
1: Yes.
0: Like you have a problem.
1: Yeah.
0: Yeah. I fear the Ute that they don't know how to... You know what I mean? It's hard to figure out to solve problems. I know I'm new to the state. I moved up in 1983. Anyways, you'd get a lot of farm labor who were very smart, who were very astute. And if they had a problem, you know, anybody worked on a farm or worked in, you know, they could figure it out.
1: I mean, farmers, small business owners, they have to be able to deal with issues and resolve problems to survive. And so farmers who've been farming for 50 years in a very challenging world with climate issues and all kinds of other issues, if they've done it, they're good businessmen.
0: I know.
1: They know how to solve problems.
0: Yeah, they do. Steve completed residency training at the University of New Mexico before joining UVM in 1993. He holds a master's in healthcare delivery science from the Tuck School. And thanks for being here.
1: My pleasure. I'm so happy to be here, Joe.
0: Yeah. There's so much to talk about.
1: Yes.
0: It's kind of, where do you start? A lot of pressures on the healthcare system every single year. There's a lot of pressure on every hospital. And I think hospitals are sort of highlighted because the Green Mountain Care Board oversight of those budgets. But I think I've heard you say somewhere that that's about half the budget, half the problem. Now, it's easy to identify them, and there's 14 of them, and so, but the other side of that equation is a whole bunch of nonprofits and others providing clinical care or supplemental care, right? Isn't that?
1: Yeah, I mean, Vermont is unique because we have only one hospital in each county. And that is the sole hospital in that health service area. And as you said, if you look at hospital budgets in the state of Vermont, that makes up about half of healthcare spending. And that half is regulated by the Green Mountain Care Board. And the other half, the other 50% of the dollars, are currently not regulated. And so the hospitals are a focus of how we can do our part to be as efficient as possible, how to make sure we're having good access in our counties, taking care of people locally when we can and referring them when we have issues. So it's a very unique system in Vermont, how we're regulated, there's only one hospital, and how we really think about how we're going to manage health care across Vermont, I think, is unique in the country.
0: Yeah, because we're very rural. We've got sometimes horrible winters. The topography is not very conducive. A lot of dirt roads. We have floods. Yeah. We have a lot of problems just being rural. There's a beauty to it, but it's hard to deliver quality care or to address the travel distance issues. Like, how close are you to that service?
1: I mean, I love rural Vermont. I really do. But some days it could be a challenge to get from Morrisville, from Copley, to Burlington for certain issues, right? So if you're having some kind of medical crisis and you need to get to the tertiary care center, how do we get you there timely and quickly? And the more, even more rural parts of the state, you know, it's not easy to go from Newport to St. Johnsbury. So you say, well, maybe they should share a service. What are you going to do in February when you're getting 20 inches of snow and you can't get over the mountain to get there or for dialysis or things like that? So we do have some unique challenges because we're rural and because we're, you know, you can't always drive where you want to go on certain days.
0: I know. Yeah. I think I didn't do all my homework here. Steve's laughing at me. We were talking about that earlier. So I think, like, the combined hospital budget oversight is about $7+ billion. And then there's another $7 that sits on the other side.
1: I think
0: the numbers are pretty big.
1: They're big. I'm trying to think. So the UVM Medical Center is about 60% of the budget. Our budget is $2.4 billion. I think it's $7 total, but I could be wrong.
0: Okay.
1: I could be wrong on that.
0: Yeah.
1: So that would... So I think it's $7 total for healthcare, Joe, but someone's going to have to correct us.
0: I
1: think it's $3.5
0: billion.
1: Yes.
0: Yeah, yeah. Thank you. I got that number. But still, it's a lot.
1: It's a lot of money.
0: Yeah, $3.5
1: billion. Yes.
0: On the other side.
1: Yeah, that's a lot of money.
0: Yeah. And I think on the hospital side, it's just sort of fact here that I think we're probably the most regulated state in the union, given everything from CON to budgets. And I'm not saying it's all bad. We're trying to figure things out. I think everybody's really working hard to figure out how best to manage or encourage change or to sort of, but it's, if it was that easy, we'd already be there. Like, I always tell people that we need to change, we need to get better. And it's like, well, if it was that easy, we wouldn't talking about it. We would naturally have migrated to that easier, better, but it's just complicated.
1: Yeah, I totally agree. In Vermont, I think we are so small and many of us know each other. And so we, you know, everyone has an opinion on how to do this. Healthcare is challenging. I do think that in a small rural state, how we deliver care really matters. Tiny change, you were talking about, you know, 1% savings. In Vermont, that could make a real difference if that adds up. You know, 1% of $3.5 billion is a lot of money.
0: Yeah.
1: And we could make a real difference. So I think it's our job and our work to figure out how to find those 1% over and over again relentlessly and figure out how to deliver care as affordable and as efficient as we can.
0: Yeah. I think we're being asked to think out of the box, be creative, work together, and figure it out. But it's not that easy.
1: Yeah. I mean, those are the principles, right?
0: Yep.
1: But delivering on them can be challenging.
0: Yeah. You guys... Lately in the news, you're downsizing. Sorry to hear that. It's very difficult. I've heard some of your comments. It's not a fun part of the job. Our labor is about 65%, 70% of our entire cost. And that must be very hard, Steve.
1: It's one of the hardest things I've done in my long career is having to tell employees who are doing really good and important work that we're going to have to not let you go.
0: Yeah.
1: I believe to my core that every person who works in healthcare, every person who works at UVM Health was doing important work for their community and for their patients. But we have to get our expenses under control so that we can be here 100 years from now and so that we can do our part to make care affordable for Vermonters. And I see that as a responsibility in healthcare right now to really be relentless on how to drive as much savings as we safely can so that we can bring down the cost where it's in our power.
0: Yeah, I know. I read this morning about Brattleboro looking to close their birthing center. And there was an article about if they close it, it's going to cost the state more money. And it's like, wow, these are some of the most difficult decisions you could ever address to close a birthing center. We're talking about moms and babies. I mean, it's outside of apple pie and baseball. Like, this is the most sensitive subject you could ever address. And yet, now we have some financial assessment saying, well, you shouldn't do that. It's going to cost us more money. And I know it has to do with quality, too, because if you're not delivering enough babies, and Vermont has the distinction of being one of the oldest states, we've had that for a long time, and we have the, I think, the lowest rate of babies per 100,000. I think we're tied with D.C., the capital. That's it. We're not even, you know, so the numbers don't look good for Vermont. We don't have enough young people, and young people aren't even having kids, so I'm not going to ask you about your kids. How many grandchildren do you have, Steve?
1: I'm very lucky that I have two grandkids who live in Montpelier, and we see them a lot, so I'm lucky. I'd like more, but we have two, and I'm very grateful for that.
0: I know.
1: To your point, you know, if you look at Vermont, our population's actually shrinking. We're one of only a couple states where we have less people moving here and being born than dying or leaving. So the real challenge for small hospitals like Brattleboro is if they're delivering, let's say, 200 babies a year, that's less than a baby a day. The infrastructure costs, having the obstetrician, the surgeon, anesthesia, those teams, midwives, all there 24/7, 365 days a year, when multiple days are not delivering babies, is very difficult to be able to cover that expense.
0: Right.
1: So from a hospital standpoint, I sort of understand the reasoning, but I also, for your community, for moms and families who are trying to make sure they get care close to home, go to a place they're really comfortable, where they know the people taking care of them, it's clearly a loss. Ultimately, the real solution is to figure out how to have more babies born in Vermont so that you're delivering, so you have enough deliveries there to make it a viable service.
0: Yeah.
1: But if that's not going to happen soon, then how do we make sure that we have good services across Vermont so families who are having babies know where they're going, feel comfortable, the drive is the right reasonable distance?
0: Yeah.
1: And that's a bigger conversation. Part of the issue right now is each hospital, how its budget is constructed, has to take actions to preserve its own needs to survive.
0: Yeah.
1: That might not overall be what works best for the whole state of Vermont. I think we need to have that conversation a little more. Oliver Wyman tried to do that, but we haven't really finished that work, I would say.
0: Yeah. Well, I think you just described, you know, the best case scenario is we just got to have more babies born in Vermont.
1: That would be ideal.
0: It sounds easy.
1: Yeah.
0: That's a genius. It's not like the only way that possibly could happen is we'd have a huge migration into the state of Vermont, maybe, you know, a whole bunch of different types of people coming to Vermont, young people. People are moving to Vermont are actually older.
1: Yes.
0: So the ones that are moving here are actually, you know, on the latter edge of their career, or they're not working. So we're attracting kind of the wrong population a little bit.
1: And I grew up in rural Vermont. I love rural Vermont. But if you look at the Vermont Futures Project, if you look at those type programs, we need affordable housing. We need good jobs for young people. We have to invite young people into our state. We have to make it affordable for them to have children. I mean, if you look at the expense of childcare and all the and property taxes and education taxes, which sort of relates to what we're talking about, healthcare has an impact on those things, on our property taxes, on our education taxes. So,
0: all of it.
1: Joe, you and I have a responsibility to make sure that we're doing our part to try and keep that as reasonable as it can be. And there's lots of challenges. I'm sure we're going to talk about them, but I do take that seriously. That's part of our work.
0: Yeah. Today, we periodically put in our waiting rooms the Vermont Futures annual report, just to sort of let people know what's going on, much about those facts, because it's challenging.
1: Yeah.
0: And it just makes it hard. If it was easy, if we had money, I always sort of talk about this. We don't really have a vibrant economy. I don't mean to be overly critical, but that's probably not a word I would use to describe Vermont's economy. So without a vibrant economy, you don't have a tax base. And if you don't have a tax base to cover roads, bridges, healthcare, education, police, EMTs, fire, if you don't have that money, it's just, it's really hard. If you have a lot of money, you know, a lot of tax money can cover a host of sin. And you can continue. We just don't have that.
1: Yeah, we're lucky we have Beta. I hope we have some of their new industries coming.
0: I know.
1: I think Beta will attract lots of young people to our state. But let's be clear, when they get here, they have to have housing. They have to have affordable child care, affordable health care, access to health care, so that they want to stay and raise their families. I mean, I've been lucky. I got to come home and have a 33-year career here. But lots of people I know weren't able to do that or felt like it didn't make sense for them and their families, and so they're not in Vermont now.
0: Yeah. Sometimes we do gravitate to some of these companies. It almost sounds like we're desperate. Like, oh, Ben & Jerry's, they started in a garage. Isn't this great? Well, they got sold to Unilever, and I think they've since been sold. But National Life in Montpelier used to be a big company. Remember IBM?
1: Yeah.
0: You've been around. Yeah. Like IBM used to be the saving force of Vermont.
1: Essex Junction, Vermont was, you know, basically built on IBM.
0: 8,000 to 10,000 jobs.
1: Yeah.
0: And nothing stays the same. It always moves. So, like, we have to constantly feed into an attitude of being pro-business.
1: Yeah.
0: I don't care if it's organic peas.
1: Yeah.
0: You know, I don't want to do anything that would be destructive. Nobody would. But but we have to sort of talk about that, because it's not going to be achieved by just cutbacks in austerity. The road to success is not through cutbacks and just tightening your belt. It could be done in a short period of time, but it's not going to solve our problem. We really need to grow prosperity.
1: Yeah, if Vermont's population keeps shrinking, all our problems are only going to get harder. We won't have a workforce to take care of the patients that need us. Our schools will get smaller. Our tax base will shrink. That is not a good future for Vermont. We have to figure out ways to make sure that we're attracting people to come here.
0: Yeah.
1: Replace people who are dying or leaving.
0: So I always preach, let's be positive about business. Let's be encouraging. Let's use kind words. Don't hold a fist, but say, like, how do we attract people, encourage them, and nurture them to stay and do a good job?
1: Yeah.
0: And we have to work with our elected officials to give them the backbone to maybe make difficult decisions that is going to help us. Like, if you don't do tax credits, if you don't encourage companies and competitively, whether it's Beta or anybody else, it's like you have to do that. That's part of, you know, whether or not they choose either New Hampshire or Vermont. Well, we gotta look more attractive than New Hampshire. It's a little bit that easy.
1: Yeah. I mean,
0: it isn't.
1: Vermont's a magic place to live. With just a little bit of help, I do think that we could grow.
0: Yeah, which is good. Do you do, do you guys get out-of-state services and some revenue from probably New York, maybe from Canada?
1: So New York is really important to us. So three of our hospitals are in New York. We get a lot of referrals from those hospitals.
0: Which is great.
1: I can tell you that for our tertiary care services, think, you know, cardiac surgery, neurosurgery, cancer care, our NICU, the patients that come from New York keep those services full, allow us to offer those services and hire specialists to come. If we didn't have those New York patients coming, those services would either be smaller, subsidized more by Vermont, or not available here. So we're really grateful to our New York patients who come and keep our academic medical center busy. We have a lot of people that come across the lake every single day.
0: Yeah.
1: We do get some care from from Canada as well.
0: That's good. Then,
1: like you guys, in the summer and the winter, during those seasons, we have lots of people who are here visiting Vermont or at their second homes who require care. We're very proud to take care of them. And I'm sure you get it. They love the care they get in Vermont. They're amazed at the high quality of care they can get and how nice our staff are, how well they treat them.
0: I know. And sometimes we pick on each other, or we pick on ourselves about, oh, we're not that good. And then these out-of-state people, like, oh my gosh, you guys are so kind. Everybody was so nice to me. They write letters, and we sometimes forget that because we're just small and a little bit insulated. But people really sincerely appreciate the care.
1: Yeah, I mean, we work really hard on the wait times in our ER, and we're working hard to bring them down. I got an amazing letter from someone from New York City last week who had a little wait, but they're like, oh my gosh, it was so much better than when I go to the city in New York, and people were so kind to me and so helpful. You have a great thing here. So those are nice letters to get.
0: Yeah, that's great. All right, we're going to take a short break. If you want to call in, 244-1777. It's Vital Signs on DEV. We'll be right back.
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9: Hey, folks, we're back. Vital Signs. Our guest is Dr. Steve Leffler from UVM Medical Center and Network. Really appreciate you being here, Steve.
1: Happy to be here, Joe.
9: I know you're very busy, but I told him beforehand because I've interviewed Sonny Epen previously and others. And I said, I'm not an investigative reporter, so just relax. We're going to have a conversation. And then I was thinking on the way over, I was going to ask you, like, I was going to say, Steve, 3 years ago at the Hospital Association, I have a quote on some comments that you made. I want you to sort of speak to them. And I was, and in his eyes, he'd be like, what the heck? I thought you said we weren't going to do that. Anyways, I want to go over some history because I think it's great. The Upper New York State involvement, when I worked for MCHV, previous to you being there, which is pretty funny, James Taylor was the CEO, which is hilarious.
1: Yeah.
9: Not the singer. He was well-loved.
1: I learned a lot. I was a young ER doctor, but Jim Taylor used to round. He used to go and visit staff regularly. He used to come down to the ER, and he asked what was going on. He genuinely cared. I learned a lot from him, which I still think about now.
9: He was
1: great.
9: One of the best role models I've ever seen.
1: Great.
9: Him and Jim Varnum for Dartmouth.
1: Yeah.
9: The two of them were. Anyways, you're going to know this better than me, but a cardiologist, Art Levy, is the one who carved his way into New York on behalf of UVM now, right?
1: Because Art Levy was amazing.
9: Yeah, wasn't he? He was the one, right?
1: He was incredible. An amazing cardiologist who had a vision that he wanted to take care of more people with heart disease. He wanted to figure out how to serve more people across our region. He was incredible.
9: Yeah. And he single-handedly,
1: he built in New York, referral base.
9: Crossed the lake and just started to go hospital to hospital. He was really passionate.
1: Yeah, which allowed our programs to grow in Burlington.
9: I know, which was great. So these are great stories. Every hospital I've worked in six hospitals, but if you get some of the real meaty stories, now Steve's worrying. It's like, oh, Wooden, where are you going? Anyway, some of the stories are really fun and interesting. Some of them are horrific. But one of them relates to a general surgeon that worked at MCHV that was closely associated with the sitcom MASH. You know who I'm talking about?
1: I do. John Davis.
9: John Davis.
1: So I am very fortunate that when I was in medical school, John Davis was my advisor. He was the chair of surgery.
9: Yep.
1: And he was one of the people that Hawkeye Pierce was based on.
9: Yes.
1: In the book. And he was an amazing, amazing doctor, teacher, mentor. And I was fortunate to have him as my advisor. And he loved people going into surgery, but I told him, I want to be an emergency medicine doctor. He goes, well, I want you to be the best one you can. And really incredible. He left a real legacy for UVM Medical Center and the system that lives to this day.
9: Yeah. When I joined, he was in a wheelchair.
1: Yeah.
9: So he caught...
1: He had ALS.
9: Yeah. Did he? Was that from surgery?
1: No.
9: Okay.
1: No.
9: Okay.
1: It was idiopathic. They don't know why he had it.
9: But the author knew him.
1: Yes.
9: The author from Maine.
1: Yeah.
9: And he was like Hawkeye Pierce.
1: He was.
9: He was.
1: He was an amazing...
9: Everybody loved him. He was fun, humorous, witty. So that was the tale that they used to tell.
1: Yes.
9: Remember that a long time ago?
1: I do.
9: Yeah. That was kind of fun. And then the Mary Fletcher building and the fact that a nurse started, she was the administrator.
1: Yes.
9: And started the hospital. What year was that? That was
1: 1876, maybe? Right around there.
9: Yeah.
1: Yeah,
9: and
1: incredible.
9: It was named after her.
1: It was named after her.
9: Yeah,
1: yeah.
9: Mary Fletcher.
1: She lived about three blocks away, built a hospital for the poor. We still have that building. We have offices in there now, but it's still there. It's a beautiful building.
9: Yeah. To be that gritty as a female nurse, to have won the respect and to start a hospital. The same thing happened with your sister hospital.
1: Fanny Allen.
9: True, yes. And then you had Fletcher Allen when you combined the two.
1: Yes.
9: But the sister academic medical center being Dartmouth.
1: Oh, yes.
9: Is Mary
1: Hitchcock.
9: Mary Hitchcock.
1: Yes,
9: Another
1: you're right.
9: Mary.
1: Yeah.
9: And we sometimes forget about that. Like, we're talking right there. Three women that must have been so smart, emotionally intelligent, driven,
1: and
9: forceful.
1: And wanted to get back to their communities and help take care of people.
9: Yeah.
1: Yeah.
9: Back then, you didn't have... expensive administrators. You know, you had just nurses, and they would be the superintendent, and they would manage. Yeah.
1: Yeah, nurses and doctors,
9: Yeah, nurses and doctors. Right. And in the old days, somebody would say, well, we need to put more money into the hospital. People would say, you know, it would be easier just put the money into a few more nurses and doctors. And nowadays, we can't even think about that because of the complexity, the regulation, the systems around that help nurses and doctors and clinicians. It's the system around it that's required, whether it's IT, regulatory oversight, cleaning, infection control, food service, nutrition. Like, there's so much around it that we can't just say doctors and nurses.
1: There's a lot of complexity to healthcare now, and you just named a bunch of things that need to be done extremely well to take good care of people. I do say all the time that I do think that everyone who works in healthcare is a care provider in some way, not to minimize the impact of our doctors, nurses, APPs, respiratory therapists, but those people that are supporting them, let them do that important work. Let them focus on what they're great at, which is taking care of patients.
9: Yeah.
1: But everyone has an impact on the care that we receive when we need it.
9: Yeah, they do.
1: Whether it's someone answering the phone, working on the bills, working on your insurance coverage, all that matters to make sure your experience is as good as it can be.
9: I know. It's very difficult. And on the back end, the bills, like when it's all said and done, you think, oh, that's just billing. And it's like, folks, you know, still, I think the predominant reason why families go bankrupt in America is because of healthcare expenditures. The billing side's really difficult and sensitive, too.
1: Yes.
9: They have to do a great job, and they are crying with families and trying to figure out how to get you free care or subsidized care or come up with a plan. It's
1: challenging.
9: It's not just paperwork.
1: Yeah, it matters.
9: Yeah, I'm sure they have a lot of people very upset, if not crying with them, trying to figure out how to pay off a very expensive bill. So that's healthcare. We had a primary care doctor who was on the show. I said, what do you want to talk about? And his comment was, how do you prepare for a primary care visit? To try to teach the public, how do you prepare for a primary care visit? Because that time and interaction is important.
1: Yeah, so. I mean, knowing the questions when you go in, what you're going to ask, what kind of information you want to share, makes a big difference in the visit. And you can make the visit more efficient if you're well prepared. I think that's a great topic.
9: Yeah, it is a great topic.
1: Yeah.
9: Whether it's a surgeon, anybody, when you come to the system, you've got some very sophisticated, intelligent, well-trained people, but you have to interact. You have to participate.
1: Yeah.
9: Otherwise, they're going to miss something, or you're going to leave and say, oh, I probably should have told her that. And it's like, well, that was important. So that disclosure and honesty with the healthcare system is really important. You might want to say, oh, I'm private. It's embarrassing. I don't want to talk about it. Guess what you have to do? You have to talk about it. You can't have an anesthesiologist putting you under when they didn't know what you did the night before that might be really relevant.
1: Yeah.
9: No, and, you know, or whatever it is, your habit.
1: I can just tell you, as a long-time doctor, they're not judging you. They just wanted the information to take good care of you. Totally. You can tell them whatever, and they'll just use that information to help care for you.
9: Correct. We need to hear that more often.
1: Yes, they're not judging
9: you. Because people have theories of like, and it's like, no, they've heard it. There's nothing they haven't heard.
1: There's nothing we haven't heard.
9: Thousands of times. But just make sure you tell them. I think that's important. What would you like to tell the listeners about UVM or healthcare in Vermont? Like what?
1: Yeah,
9: what's the message that you always say that you hope that would stick?
1: Yeah, so I think that everyone that's providing healthcare in Vermont, from our hospitals to our providers in small clinics, is doing their best in a difficult, complicated system. Everyone's trying to deliver high-quality care. Everyone's trying to get everyone seen. Everyone's trying to manage expenses. So there's a lot of goodwill out there. I think being a little more thoughtful and rigorous about some of the functions around how do we make sure it is as high quality as it can be, how do we hold each other accountable to that, and how can we be, I would say, a little more relentless around expense control is the future of healthcare, not only in Vermont, I think across the country. Sometimes, because we're small and we all know each other, I think sometimes we think Vermont's the only place having healthcare issues. That's just not true. When you talk, I talk to CEOs for academic systems across the country. We're all facing somewhat similar challenges that we are. Revenue issues, high expenses. Ours is a little more acute because of the scale of the problem in a small state. But it's not different. So my message would be, your providers are trying to take good care of you. They're trying to get things done. It's not a perfect system, but we're working to make it better. And please know that we take our responsibility seriously to make sure the care is as good as it can be, that we're doing our best to get everybody in, which can be challenging. And more than ever before in my career, we're thinking about how to manage the expense side.
9: And I think always being thankful and appreciative when you get your services, because the doctor, nurse, clinician, all the folks that you might be meeting, they don't know about this stuff that administration's doing. We don't want them to know that. Like, they're just trying to do a great job. So
1: It's hard. What people do at the bedside is very challenging. A lot of people are very sick. Managing the system, which you and I are part of running, is very challenging. So once again, we were just talking about this. Thank you to all the providers out there for the incredible work that you're doing. And if you're seeing your doctor, your nurse, your APP, whoever this week, thank them. I agree. That's a great message.
9: Last call, if anybody wants to call in, 244-177-777. At some point, you just stop hitting the seven and it'll go through.
1: Lucky seven.
9: Yeah. So healthcare is interesting. I appreciate the work that you do. It's not easy. And I mean, when you were a doctor, that's the thing. I don't have a clinical background. I got like whatever engineering systems background. But, you know when people thank you for taking care of their son, even in the ER, I know it's episodic care, but still, they're so happy because they thought maybe their husband was going to die. It's healthcare workers get that, and they get those thanks. Administratively, now, you don't get that, Steve, so you must miss that. You must sometimes think, I wish I was just taking care of people, because at least, I don't know, 20% of them would say, hey, thanks a lot, really appreciate that. But administrative work is endless. It never stops. It's a story that never really ends. The chapters are all squishy, right?
1: I'm really lucky in that, because I did it for so long in Vermont, I still regularly see people who I took care of, everything from suturing up somebody's forehead to, I was just at an event where the bartender, I delivered the bartender in our emergency department, and I knew his mom. And so I still get to see people who I impacted their care, which is really gratifying. And I will tell you that one of the things I do really miss is when you finish an ER shift, you usually said, okay, I did something good today. I helped some people. In these administrative jobs, it's a little harder to know on a day-to-day basis if you're actually making a difference. I do miss that immediate, knowing in the ER, I made a difference today. It's hard.
9: I think leadership jobs, of course, are important. But they don't have that level of gratification And so it's a little harder because you're all, you know what I mean? It's not like you said, you might have a ribbon cutting, you might have bought a new piece of equipment. I mean, there's some of those moments, but a lot of times it's just a series of hundreds of ongoing projects and discussions.
1: Yes. Like I said, at the end of a shift or even sometimes at the end of a single case, you're like, okay, that was
9: good job.
1: Got some closure. Good job.
9: I know.
1: In these jobs, it can be, go over months or even years to know if you're actually making a positive difference.
9: So send Steve a note, will you?
1: You don't have to.
9: Send him
1: a
9: thank you.
1: No.
9: Yeah. Lot going on in healthcare. One of the issues, if you don't mind, just want to bring it up, is the expense of GLP-1s. So this just came up the other day with somebody saying to me that for weight loss, that's what it's being sold primarily as. So everybody knows it as weight loss. But there are residual benefits that they're seeing around cardiac issues. And I sort of simply say, well, if you're not carrying 120 pounds in addition to your current weight, that makes a big deal for your heart. They're even seeing that potentially, they say, that even orthopedics business, because you're not going to be putting the stress on your bones and in your joints. So we're still trying to figure out GLP-1s in America, the studies, but it's still really expensive.
1: So GLP-1s are amazing drugs. To let people know, they were originally developed to treat diabetes. They work very well for diabetes, and they've found that there's some other uses they work for. We know they help some people with heart disease, sleep apnea, and now many people are starting to take them for weight management for people that are overweight. And I don't minimize the impact it has on those people. It's made a real difference in their lives.
9: Yep. Yep.
1: But our expense, we're self-insured at UVM Health. We cover our own employees and their families' health care costs. It was growing by millions and millions of dollars a year for people taking them for weight loss. And as we're now doing this work to try and get our expenses under control, for 2026 and 2027, the expense for treating people for weight loss was $19 million.
9: Wow.
1: I think it was up $8 million over just a couple of years ago.
9: For one drug.
1: Which does have an impact. And so we asked our health and wellness committee, which is made up of doctors, expert specialists like endocrinologists, our ethicists sit on that committee, to give us some recommendations. And they said that right now, today, they didn't see long-term data to show the long-term benefit for treating people for weight loss only for GLP-1s. Now, that data may come. And there is data for some other things, and so their recommendation to UVM Health right now was to not cover it for weight loss. It was a very difficult decision.
9: Yeah,
1: I'm sorry for anyone that we're stopping it on, because I realize it was making them feel better, and I hope that at some point we can bring it back. But for right now, we had to make this hard decision to try and get our expenses under control.
9: Yeah,
1: and so I don't minimize the impact of it, and I feel terrible about it. But for now, it was brought forward by a committee of experts as a recommendation based on the current data that we have. And so we did make that decision.
9: Yeah. Those are the tough decisions.
1: Yes.
9: We want things to get better.
1: Yeah.
9: We want it less expensive. And yet some of these decisions, I mean,
1: They impact people. Yeah.
9: Yeah.
1: Absolutely.
9: I didn't know, though, potentially in the future it could affect even the need for orthopedic surgeries. But that's long, long term.
1: Yeah.
9: But it's an interesting magic drug.
1: Like more data is coming in. I think there will be more indications that are proven to be beneficial.
9: Yep.
1: And I also think that over time the cost will come down, which we're starting to see a little bit of that now, but it's still very expensive, more than $1,000 a month for people to take the way we were covering it. And so we had to stop it for now, unfortunately.
9: When's it going to become generic? I don't know.
1: Yeah.
9: 7 years.
1: I'm not sure. I think some of them pretty soon, but I don't know that.
9: Pretty soon, yeah. I know when it first came out, Senator Sanders wrote a quick op-ed or an article about maybe him and his staff. They sort of surmised and looked at it and said, this is going to bankrupt Medicare. He was speaking on behalf of the government, and he was very correct. This years ago, he said, this is really going to be difficult. This is almost dangerous to the system because how expensive it's going to be. And
1: I mean, the hope,
9: right,
1: is the long-term shows that the cost is overcome by benefits later on.
9: Yes.
1: That's not exactly how we're designed right now with year-over-year budgets.
9: Yeah.
1: And unfortunately, a lot of places are making these same decisions. Vermont Medicaid, Blue Cross Blue Shield, a bunch of other payers have said, boy, we just can't cover it right now. We're not seeing the long-term benefit yet, but we'll keep watching for it. We'll keep looking.
9: I don't know. My life has always, I learned on an early age to say, what can I afford? When I buy a car, go on vacation. Long time ago, I got two pairs of pants from my mother when I graduated from engineering school, moved to Vermont from Michael Keough.
1: That's great.
9: You know that place?
1: I do know that place.
9: Is it still,
1: yes,
9: is it
1: Church
9: still
1: Street.
9: There?
1: Still there.
9: Yep.
1: Yeah. It is.
9: Very expensive.
1: They are probably expensive pants, yeah.
9: Yep,
1: good for you. I got a Michael Keough suit for graduation from medical school.
9: Yep.
1: Yeah.
9: I got two pairs of pants. My mother had little to no money. They were $100 each back then in 1983.
1: Wow.
9: I'm like, I almost cried. She said, Archie, to this day, I still have a pair of those. Worsted wool. I never even heard of that word. It's sort of W-U-R-S-T. Worsted wool. And I can still, I wear them once a year. They fit. And they look beautiful.
1: Good for you.
9: Isn't that amazing?
1: Okay, next meeting I go to, I want to see you wearing those pants, Joe.
9: Okay, there we go.
1: All right.
9: Usually I don't wear pants, but I'll make an exception. Sometimes I ask Lee, do you have any healthcare questions? Because he's always a great listener, and it's a subject matter. I'm sure he has something.
10: Well, we only have 2 minutes, but I know anytime you're dealing with the healthcare industry, you deal with a lot of money financially in terms of what comes through the health care. And anywhere where there's a lot of money, there are people trying to get it without earning it. Do you yourself look for fraud and waste, or is there a division among the health network that handles that?
1: We do. So we have a compliance department, which is very strong. And then, Lee, we get audited by an external company that's not part of us every single year that looks at literally every single penny that we spend to make sure that it falls within guidance. So it's looking for all of the businesses or vendors that we use. It's looking at how we pay our providers, how we pay our leaders, how we pay all of our staff. It's looking at the contracts we have for how we buy drugs. And every year we get an audit that really shows how we're doing, and our compliance department comes and gives regular presentations to show where there's risk and how we can mitigate that risk to the best of our ability. But, you know, our budgets are big numbers, and so there are people out there looking to get a little piece of that. That's true.
9: Yeah. Is that an audit firm, or is that somebody separate?
1: Typically we use KPMG to audit us.
9: Wow.
1: But internally we have compliance officers that are looking at all times.
9: Yeah. Good question, Lee.
1: Yeah, great question.
9: Thanks, Steve. Really appreciate you coming by.
1: My pleasure. That's fun.
9: Bye again sometime.
1: Yes.
9: And thanks,
1: happy
9: everybody.
1: To.
9: Another show, Vital Signs on WDEV. Very happy that everybody joins us. And we'll see you next week.

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1: News this hour at Town Hall. I'm Bob Agnew in Washington. A suspect is in custody after an attack outside a federal building in New York City, injured two people. An explosive device detonated outside of a federal building that houses several federal offices, including the FBI's New York office and an immigration court. And it happened in Lower Manhattan. The FBI says one person is in custody. The Joint Terrorism Task Force is investigating. The two U.S. soldiers killed in Jordan by Iranian military forces have been identified now.
2: The Department of War confirming the identities of the two soldiers killed in that Iranian strike on the Jordanian military base, Private Isabella Gonzalez, 19 years old, from Carrollton, Texas, and First Lieutenant Tyler Feehan, 25, from Hawaii. 17 members of the U.S. military have been killed since the launch of Operation Epic Fury back on February 28th.
1: That is correspondent Laura Winters reporting. U.S. Central Command says another American service member has died. It happened during Operation Epic Fury, and the service member was killed in northern Iraq during a controlled detonation of unexploded ordnance from a downed Iranian attack drone. In London, a round of applause from staff members as British Prime Minister Andy Burnham arrived at his new home at 10 Downing Street, where he promised to undertake a 10-year plan to restore political stability.
3: Many feel as though they're still in decline, and they don't have the ability to turn things around. And that's why we will change politics, to make it more collaborative, more about problem solving than point scoring. And we will take power out of here and carry it into every postcode in the land so that they can do more.
1: Burnham said he would deliver what he called a circuit breaker for a system that has taken wrong turns since the 1980s. You'll find more on these stories at townhall.com.
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1: Vice President J.D. Vance and his second lady wife, Usha Vance, have welcomed their fourth child.
6: The second couple announced the birth of their newborn son on social media on Sunday. Alec Neil Vance is the first child born to a sitting vice president in more than 150 years. Alec joins older Vance siblings Ewan, Vivek, and Mirabel. The vice president's growing family is in keeping with his passionate advocacy for Americans to have more children.
1: As correspondent Andrew Stewart, Second Lady Usha Vance has joined her husband on overseas trips along with the kids. The Vance children often pajama clad as they board Air Force Two for those overnight flights. On Wall Street, it's been a rough session for the Dow. Right now, it's off 201 points. A high-tech NASDAQ, meanwhile, bolstered by something of a resurgence in AI stocks. It's up by 201 points. Breaking news and analysis at townhall.com. An outbreak of disease in the Big Apple. Correspondent Julie Walker reports on a second death related to Legionnaires' disease in New York City.
7: The New York City Health Department is reporting a second death from the Legionnaires' outbreak on the Upper East Side that has made at least 72 people sick, sending many of them to the hospital. The disease is a form of severe pneumonia caused by a type of bacteria that thrives in warm, stagnant water. Health officials have focused on testing cooling towers that are part of air conditioning systems for large buildings. Health officials did not pinpoint a source for the outbreak, but say there's been a decline in new cases, and that indicates the source of exposure to Legionnaires' Legionella bacteria has likely been eliminated. Legionnaire's disease is treatable, but 10% of people will die due to complications. Julie Walker, New York.
1: Oil prices on the rise. Brent crude at this hour up by 78 pennies a barrel. More on these stories at townhall.com.
8: This is Myers Mermel. On behalf of myself and Caroline McLean, the owners of Radio Vermont, we want to honor Vermont's profound impact on American history at our nation's semi-quincentennial, the 250th anniversary of our founding. Vermont has led the nation in many important areas, in human rights, the abolition of slavery in 1777. Vermont's founding constitution was first in North America to ban adult slavery and grant universal male suffrage. The War of the Rebellion, 1861 to 1865. Per capita, Vermont sent more soldiers into battle and suffered more casualties than almost any other Union state. Importantly, Vermont soldiers anchored the critical defense line at the Battle of Gettysburg. LGBTQ plus rights, 2000 and 2009. Vermont pioneered the path for marriage equality nationally, becoming the first state to introduce civil unions, 2000, and the first to legalize same-sex marriage via legislative action rather than a court mandate, 2009. In education, the Morrill Land-Grant Act. Senator Justin Smith Morrill of Stratford proposed federal legislation giving birth to the American public university system, funding dozens of state colleges across the country. John Dewey of Burlington and a graduate of UVM in 1879 revolutionized global education by replacing rote memorization with experiential learning by doing. His Vermont-born philosophy of pragmatism fundamentally reshaped the modern American classroom and civic life. In industry and commerce, the modern steel plow, 1837, blacksmith John Deere of Rutland developed the first commercially successful self-cleaning steel plow, revolutionizing American agriculture. The electric motor patent of 1837, Thomas Davenport of Brandon.

0: Woodstock published Man and Nature, a text widely considered the foundation of the modern American environmental movement. Vermont's ideas have shaped the national character. Looking ahead, Vermont will continue to play a vital role, leading by example to spark change. Radio Vermont has been with you for 94 years, and we look forward to continuing to shape our national future together. Happy 250th, America.
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8: The old world is dying. The new world struggles to be born. Now is the time of monsters. With those words from Gramsci, I welcome you to the Time of Monsters podcast. I'm GTR of the Nation magazine, which is a sponsor of this podcast. So today I want to talk about a very old sort of monster that's been around for centuries and people fought back against on occasion. And there are a lot of lessons to be drawn. I'm talking, of course, about the sort of power of monopoly capital, and which we're seeing right now under the Trump administration, because I think this is like possibly the most monopoly friendly government we've seen in possibly like a century. Like, you would have to go back to the Republican Party of Calvin Coolidge, if not McKinley, to see someone as friendly towards a monopoly. Now, to talk about all this, I'm very happy to have on Zephyr Teachout, who is on the board of The Nation magazine, who writes frequently for us and also teaches constitutional law at Fordham. And she's actually written two pieces. One is a sort of for the special 250th anniversary of the magazine, looking at the roots of anti-monopoly politics back to the founding fathers. And the other deals with the ongoing media consolidation that one is seeing with this Paramount deal, where, you know, one could effectively see Paramount, Warner Brothers, CNN, CBS, this, you know, a huge slew of the media all under the control of one very powerful family, which not coincidentally is very friendly towards Donald Trump. So first of all, Zephyr, thanks for being on the program.
9: Oh, thank you so much for having me. I think you're right. You know, when you here we are in the time of monsters, thinking about the, you know, the octopus, and Trump really, you know, embraces and is merging with the octopus, you know, with open arms, embracing monopoly power and the power, both the power it gives him and the power it gives to this, you know, extensively concentrated capital. And I mean, we'll talk about this, but one of the things that I care a lot about, and I hope people really think about, is as we are fighting for democracy, we often think about the fight for democracy in the legal fight for democracy or the political fight in terms of election laws and

0: and voting laws and super PACs, things that I work on a lot, teach and write about. But it's really important when we go back, as you say, thousands of years to understand that one of the most fundamental risks to democracy is when concentrated capital and governing power wrap themselves around each other, as we're seeing right now.
1: Yeah, no, that's right. And one reason I wanted to have you on, because I think you have a really broad sort of historical framing, because this is something that particularly in the United States has really been intertwined with the nation's history. And so before we, you know, talk about the sort of current politics, I think it's good to have a grounding in the history. And in particular, I don't think it's sufficiently understood that the American Revolution was in a significant degree a sort of revolt against monopoly power. I mean, people, you know, are taught about, you know, George III, and he was a tyrant, and he imposed these taxes that the American colonials didn't like. But it's actually like the actual sort of political economy of the British Empire, you know, went beyond this, you know, like one king who had unpleasant policies. The sort of old style 18th century empire really was involved corporate power to a great degree. So do you want to let's talk a little bit about that?
0: Yeah. So what we're talking about at this point are grants. You know, right now we're so used to the idea of corporate power being automatic. You could go incorporate tomorrow if you want to. You know, there's fees and there's a process, but that we have what is called free incorporation, basically, that anybody can incorporate. But the corporation is birthed as individual grants of authority from the state. And in the 18th century, you see these major grants of authority to companies like, and the most important for American history is the British East India Tea Company. So Parliament gives the British East India Tea Company a series of extraordinarily broad corporate grants. And those grants include the power to infamously command armies across the Indian subcontinent, include the exclusive rights to trade all over the world, include the power to collect taxes. And in the 1770s, the company is facing a real reckoning. It's sort of a too big to fail moment. It has incredible amounts of debt, has unsold tea. Now, there's this sort of grotesque vision of unused goods and debt. And the Parliament decides to bail it out, and it effectively bails it out with arguments that are very familiar to those of us who lived through 2010, that this is just sort of too entangled at this point by the 1770s, that it would hurt England.
1: No, and at this point, like by the sort of 1770s, a lot of the wealthiest families in England, the so-called nabobs, are like, you know, made their money in India. And so therefore they have like an enormous political sway in England. You know, they've become those sort of like large landowners and are, you know, effectively dictating government policy. I think in a way that, you know, will be familiar to many of us.
0: Yeah, so they claim they have a personal stake, and then they claim that the country has a stake. And it's highly contested, but they do choose to basically remove competition from colonial tea merchants. And so when we look at the reality of the Tea Party is really an anti-monopoly protest against the bailing out that gives the British East India Tea Company these exclusive rights and shuts out the local merchants. And it's other things, but that's sort of this essential moment. The historian Gordon Wood, who just recently passed, when he described summarizing this era, described the revolt as a revolt against what people called the spirit of monopoly that they saw as having infused British culture. And, you know, a lot of the revolutionaries, of course, held up the ideals of England as the as I think Patrick Henry said, is the finest fabric that history has ever woven, or something to that effect, but saw it deeply corrupted by monopoly capital. And I think, again, importantly, for both for understanding history, but also for understanding this moment, is that there is a blending of private and public power. Mm-hmm. So that spirit of monopoly and the fear of monopoly corporations persisted 10 years later, 11 years later, when the framers of the Constitution were drafting the Constitution, in the same letter that Thomas Jefferson suggested that we needed a Bill of Rights, including a First Amendment, he suggested including a protection against monopolies as a constitutional prohibition. Ultimately, it wasn't included. And the dominant understanding of why it wasn't included is that it seemed obvious that any protection of the liberties and privileges, sort of the essential human liberties and privileges, included the liberty and privilege of being free from monopoly power. The idea of the sort of freedom to pursue one's own trade. And then there's this explicit patent section in the Constitution that provides like how patents, and patents are, if you think of, okay, government grant of exclusive right, that's the sort of the core monopoly vision. The patent section of the Constitution is where we'll deal with monopolies, and otherwise we're free. We're not going to have, we're not going to have this monopoly power. So it's deeply embedded, this idea that state grants of its own authority to private actors. We're so embedded in this current way of thinking about corporations, but it's important to remember that a corporation is actually the state giving a little of its own power to a private entity. We're seen as fundamentally and constitutionally constrained so that we would not become like Britain.
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1: I think on the patent point, it's perhaps worth emphasizing that, one reason why, patents are temporary is that it seemed like, it might be in the public interest to grant a brief monopoly, but that it's not never meant to be like a permanent thing. And
0: it's so important because I think we think of patents as solely IP, intellectual property, like a wholly different category. But they were really worried about patents as ways in which you could exercise governing power. So to your point, that you have to limit it so it doesn't become a government in and of itself.
1: Yeah, no, absolutely. You can't have a private actor have this government power indefinitely. There might be prudential grounds for granting a briefly giving it a power as a reward for technological innovation or cultural innovation, but it's never meant to be like a permanent thing. Yeah. In terms of the sort of broader history, obviously throughout the 19th century, I think a lot of this around issues around banks, and the various debates about that. But I mean, I think for our purposes in terms of corporate power, the next big moment is after the Civil War, when you had, for constitutional reasons, a real expansion of corporate power and then a real pushback against that. So do you want to just briefly address that moment?
0: Yeah, sure. So, one key thing to keep in mind as we tell this story is that there's a big difference between anti-monopoly and antitrust. Mm-hmm. And the antitrust movement arises in this time period as a way to constrain monopoly power. But monopoly power is this broad thing we're talking about. There's all these different methods of constraining it. But what happens in the middle of the 19th century is the anti-monopoly anxiety shifts from these one-off grants of corporate power, like the British East India Tea Company, to a general fear of what we now think of as wholly private companies because of the move towards free incorporation. So basically, there it was actually anti-corruption reformers who pushed free incorporation because they didn't want only friends of basically friends of senators to get corporations. So they pushed for free incorporation. But once you have free incorporation, you have the constant threat of a corporation agglomerating power. And the initial corporations themselves typically included what we would think of as anti-monopoly provisions within the corporate charter. They'd be like, you can only make shoes, not shoelaces, not bridges. You can't own a telegraph company and a shoe company. And that was actually embedded in the grant of power. As the corporate charter loosens, it becomes more important for other sources of law and other sources of politics to prohibit the agglomeration of power. If you have an unlimited grant of corporate authority with an entity that has infinite life and limited liability, there's going to be a natural tendency towards sort of a grotesque growth. So after the Civil War, although there you do see real seeds of it in the Civil War, a lot of the abolitionists were also serious anti-monopolists, seeing a fear of arbitrary power in different forms, in both monopoly power and in the violent slave owning. And you see that in Douglas, and you see that in Sumner, you know, some of the recognition of a connection between, but anyway, sorry, I know, but I do think all these connections shed light on this current moment. Yeah. You see a series of people's movements, the Knights of Labor, populist movement, the Grangers movement, that are overlapping and distinct, who take on monopolies as a fundamental corrupting and illegitimate force. And they use all these different tactics. Ultimately, I think some of the more inspiring ones are, there were 40,000 lecturers who traveled around the country. You know, this is a lot more social media, showing up with their, basically with their PowerPoint saying, hey, look at this, what railroads are doing. Look at what grain elevators are doing. Look at how they are treating different farmers differently. Look at the economic cost and the political cost. So these 40,000 lecturers, and they build different platforms that include what we think of today as the classic anti-corruption elements, like direct election of senators, and what they thought of then as anti-corruption and pro-democracy and pro-equality efforts, like making sure that everybody has equal access to railroads and grain elevators, and breaking up the biggest corporations. And we're talking about, and they don't use the same language, but we're talking about the whiskey trust, the sewing machine trust, the sugar trust, the paper bag trust. You know, think how important paper bags are. And this movement ends up being successful first. And one of the other reasons for the movement is that states were, because these trusts, these capital conglomerations, were successful at transcending state borders, it was important to have federal, not just state laws that prohibited this kind of agglomeration of governing power through capital, right? Mm-hmm. And the first federal law is the Interstate Commerce Act, which requires, that's the first great federal anti-monopoly victory, which requires railroads to have fair, reasonable, posted, and equal rates for all. And the second is the Sherman Antitrust Act, which then requires breakups. So there's a lot of other tools, but when we think about the modern tool set, it's a combination of the non-discrimination principle, requiring big companies not to discriminate between counterparties, and the breakup principle. Now, they also fail. You know, look, they succeed on some and they fail on others. And then they have this very conservative Supreme Court that narrowly interprets the Sherman Act. In fact, you know, in the early 1900s, when Standard Oil is broken up, we might look back at that and say, oh, what a success. But people were so irritated because in the breakup, they interpreted the Sherman Act so narrowly that it led to 1912, 1914, and a reiteration of key anti-monopoly principles, the right of labor to organize without being afraid of being attacked as violating antitrust laws, and saying basically, no, we were really serious. Now, in the years since, we keep having the same back and forth where courts, conservative courts, narrowly interpret these provisions. And their new efforts to say, no, we actually meant it when we said we didn't want monopolies. And I you know, if I were to say a perhaps too general, but a general gloss is that courts have almost always been the conservative engine here.
1: Yeah.
0: And in the last 40 years, when the Chicago school took over the sort of neoliberal movement that said anti-monopoly is only about cheap goods in the short term and should not be used to address questions of power, That was a movement that tried to gain some traction in Congress and failed. It was only successful by persuading enforcers not to enforce the law and persuading judges to wrongly interpret the law, not in going to the public, which always has been, you know, opposed to the idea of these dominant dominant firms.
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7: With SRN News, I'm Bob Agnew in Washington. A suspect is in custody after an attack outside a federal building in New York City injured two people. And the FBI says one person is now in custody. The Joint Terrorism Task Force is taking a closer look. That building houses several federal offices, including the FBI's New York office and an immigration court. U.S. Central Command says another American service member has died during Operation Epic Fury. The service member was killed in northern Iraq during the controlled detonation of unexploded ordnance from a downed Iranian attack drone. The president's new plane is getting an upgrade to make it safer. The president telling reporters that the new Air Force One will be taken out of commission for a few weeks for a major security upgrade. It's been a mixed day so far on Wall Street. The Dow right now down 180 points. The Nasdaq doing well. It's being buoyed by a big surge in AI stocks in the high-tech sector. This is SRN News.
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1: Yeah, no, if I want to put it, maybe a name on it, I mean, I think Robert Bork was certainly, a very well-known jurist. He didn't make it to the Supreme Court, but, you know, he was like a very important figure on the right. And I think like one of his most important books was The Antitrust Paradox, where he's basically argued for an severely limited view of these laws and what they could actually do. And then basically, using that sort of Chicago school of economics, basically arguing that like monopoly isn't really a problem.
0: Isn't a problem, right? Yes, right. But, you know, one thing I just want to put a finger on is that Bork, who is rightly infamous or famous, depending on who you are, for basic, you know, rewriting history, taking existing statutes and I mean, he's a good writer, as often very effective, dangerous people are. Right? But he also, and not coincidentally, argued that we should not pass the Civil Rights Act of 1965, that it was a matter of business freedom to be able to discriminate. And so when you look at these 100-year apart moments, the 1860s and the 1960s, again, I don't think it's as easy as the dominant economic thinking would have you think, to separate questions of race and power and dominance. And I don't think it's a surprise that Bork and Epstein and other sort of key legal figures, this is Richard Epstein, key legal figures who really pushed this radical vision that monopolies are not a problem, that the only thing that antitrust laws are for is short-term cheap prices. We're also pushing against the government asserting its power to protect against discrimination.
1: Yeah, no. I think the broader connection is about democracy. Like,
0: yes, exactly.
1: If you believe in democracy, going back to the American Revolution, and certainly with abolition, you believe that the people have a right to set up their economic system and to decide who has economic power and set the rules for economic activity. And whereas, the contrary view is that, economics is a kind of natural law. And, famously in the sort of 19th century, there's the idea, that I forget the exact phrase, but it was that the Constitution was really enacting, Spencer's social Darwinism. And we're now under Bork, you have the idea, the basic idea was that the Constitution is merely enacting Milton Friedman's political and economic vision, right?
0: And just think, as you're listening, think yourself, how much do you, and I really resist it, and but I would ask you to at least be alert to it. How much do you naturalize any kind of economic phenomenon? And there's a tendency to use biological metaphors, as opposed to thinking of it as a machine that we build and can be built to serve certain ends and can be built to certain other ends. And it's an area where I do have, and maybe this is beyond this conversation, but I do have some real disagreements with Marxist-derived thinking, who also sometimes have some naturalist ways of thinking, right? That there is a natural end, a natural arc, which can lead to disempowerment then, because we have a sense that we can't have that if there are markets, they will necessarily become monopolies, as opposed to recognizing that there are going to be tendencies that we actually have enormous amounts of power to disrupt.
1: Mm-hmm. I think this sort of fundamental question, which your work often does, foregrounding democracy is key, because whether or not economics is has some sort of natural laws or not, it's also the case that in a democracy, people have the right to set the rules.
0: Say no. Yes.
1: Yeah. And even one could argue if something will have an economic cost, and the economists might not like it, but if the people want it,
0: we can do it.
1: That's what democracy means. But in any case, I think that this brings us to the sort of current moment. Obviously, figures like Bork and the who didn't make the Supreme Court, but certainly his type of thinking, especially aided by the Federalist Society, really sort of populated large parts of the court, including up to the Supreme Court. So the courts have been a major sort of venue for pushing back against the anti-monopoly law. But I think Trump is very interesting in this respect, because he's also brought the presidency to bear. And I think that might be the real sort of innovation from this sort of broader right-wing politics of the last 50 years. Like you have not just the courts limiting what democracy can do, but also a president who's sort of openly embraced the economic and political power that can come through a system of like consolidated economic control. So do you want to? I mean, like, so this might be a good moment to talk about like what Trump has been doing. You know, I think the Paramount case is a really good example.
0: Paramount is so important, but I do want to back up one second because I want to. I think before 2020, I had sort of stopped where I just stopped earlier, which is a sense that the courts had really undermined the existing laws. And after Lina Khan became chair of the FTC and Jonathan Cantor, who's gotten less attention but did really important work as the head of antitrust during Biden, and as the states started bringing more cases, it became much more clear that a lot of what the Supreme Court had done is dicta. It was just sort of expressing a Borkian view, but that serious law enforcers still had the law and could enforce the law. Mm-hmm. And I say that because it's relevant to this.
1: This moment. Be the political moment, yeah.
0: It is relevant to this political moment because if you have a story where the courts have eviscerated antitrust law and then you have a corrupt president, then there's nothing left. But as we'll talk about, the story is actually that much of the law, the law from the 1950s on is still on the books. And you have a president who's trying to eviscerate the law, but state attorney generals actually have a responsibility and the power to stop it. So what we have now is...
1: Let's just pull back, because I think that sort of Biden moment, I think you're right that it sort of gets elided a little bit.
0: Yeah.
1: And it's actually like really important for understanding the degree of corruption we're seeing now, because I think in some ways it's exactly the moment where, like, you know, thanks to real political movements, especially I think Senator Elizabeth Warren deserves a lot of credit for
0: this
1: sort of foregrounding these issues and also raising the powers that actually exist to enforce it. Under Biden, you saw, like, you know, a really serious ramping up of anti-monopoly, the use of anti-monopoly powers. But I think that this also explains why so many people in Silicon Valley suddenly like became attracted to Trump. Like they really became threatened by the idea that the Democrats in power were going to use these laws. And so that actually like explains a sort of political realignment that one saw under the Biden administration, where suddenly all these people, you know, who had been either supported both parties or sometimes even had supported the Democrats, you know, like suddenly found Donald Trump a strange new virtue in him. So I think, I mean, it's often dressed up.
0: Kate, it's actually critically important. It changes everything about this moment.
1: Yeah.
0: I mean, if I think of 2016 as a moment where a lot of Democrats ran to Silicon Valley, the Washington Post, Jeff Bezos, Democracy Dies in Darkness, stood up embracing Bezos against Trump in 2016, mm-hmm. embraced Google as the CEO of Google marches against the Muslim ban, embraces any corporation that stands up against Trump, and now today is standing at Trump's side and enforcing censorship on his behalf. It's a really important lesson. And the moment of shift, I think you're exactly right, is that Silicon Valley, and I don't think you disagree with me, but to put a fine point, I don't think it's a lot of people. Mm-hmm. I think it is a very small number of oligarchs.
1: But I mean, given the economic structure that we have,
0: a lot of power.
1: I would actually, it's like if I had to guess, I would say that the average like voter, like you know, Silicon Valley employee, like probably more likely to vote for Democrats than not.
0: Totally.
1: But that doesn't matter. Like if they're the actual bosses, you know, like this handful of basically.
0: It revealed that they were not serious about democracy, but were serious about just being with anybody who would would let them be. Mm-hmm. And the moment this really showed up. So what the FTC did and the DOJ did was really basic. They just treated their job as enforcing practicing the law. I had a event with Jonathan Cantor at my law school, and I asked him, you know, how would you describe the revolution? He would say, it wasn't a revolution. I just enforced the law. And the degree to which big business, and I'm not talking medium big business, I'm talking these truly grotesque monopolies, started to see antitrust as not law, but as a little procedural hurdle to be negotiated around among friends. It was just so deep that when they engaged in wage suppression around 2010, basically nothing happened. They got a slap on the wrist and moved forward. And this is a well-known Silicon Valley deal that the big oligarchs decided not to poach each other's workers from each other. In other words, secretly decided that they were going to keep people's wages down. Nothing happened. And what you see during Kamala Harris's campaign is this extraordinary moment where there's a coordinated effort on the part of three or four of the biggest donors to the Democratic Party to go on TV and say, if Kamala Harris is elected, she should replace the chairman of the Federal Trade Commission, Lina Khan. And by the way, I'm giving $5 million to the Democratic Party. Like, really open, in the public. Right. Now, I actually, as grotesque as that moment was, I loved it as a masks off moment, because I think they really showed their hand and had not realized how grotesque their hand was. Most people actually want antitrust enforcement. They want the law to apply, you know, as we always say, to everybody, regardless of wealth or power. But you see it openly with Mark Andreessen saying, you chased me away, you know, from the Democratic Party. And he's basically saying, you chased me away because you said you were going to be serious about enforcing the law in tech, which had been treated as sort of different in kind, like this alien land where we shouldn't touch it lest we somehow slow the magic of innovation. Right? Yeah. Meanwhile, we've had, you know, the same incumbents dominant for 20 years now in Silicon Valley. So that's a really important moment. And it's also important for this moment, because if we hadn't had that interlude, that really key moment of enforcement, then Trump, moving to today, whose Federal Trade Commission approved the and approved doesn't mean it's going to happen, said it would not sue to block the Paramount Warner Brothers attempted merger. If we were in 2019, I don't know that the states would have done anything. They would have said, you know, they started to in a few cases, but this time now we're used to actually enforcing the law. So I think one of the most important moments that leading up to this is when the federal government, when Donald Trump's FTC said, we aren't, right on the eve of trial, said we are going to take a really weak deal and not sue Ticketmaster, not take Ticketmaster to trial for monopolization. Everybody knows what a problem Ticketmaster was. This is not a hard one. Now, there's this 48 hours where we didn't know what was going to happen. And I think of it as a critical 48 hours. And then the states said, no, we're going forward with the trial. They put on a brilliant trial. They won easily. The jury said, yeah, Ticketmaster's breaking the law. Yeah. And it gave states, both in their own minds, I think, and in the public mind, a new sense of authority and responsibility, and a sense that they can actually enforce the law as they have the obligation to do under the federal statutes, and not just sort of turn to whatever Trump does. And Trump is clearly he's skipping over all of the routine, maybe I'll slow down, in this merger. Reporting suggests the staff attorneys, the people who know the law, were bypassed, and the decision to allow Paramount was decided politically. This is not the first time this has happened. There are serious concerns, actually There's a federal law that requires that settlements be approved by a federal judge because of concerns around corruption.
1: Yeah.
0: In antitrust. And in this particular case, the Ellison Trump connection is well established. And he's not only has a huge personal connection, but clearly desires to control the content of media. So the states using these newfound tools is really important for democracy. And I think they're going
2: to
0: do it.
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1: I think that makes a lot of sense that there's a kind of, you know, federalist solution, if you will, to sort of Trump's corruption. And I want to just step back and raise this sort of point to end on. Like, I also think the state's taking it up and Trump's relationship with the Ellison family being so corrupt, something that we've covered quite a bit in the, you know, The Nation with, like, you know,
0: yes.
1: Basically, you know, like CBS and possibly now CNN, you know, rolling over and giving, and Trump in so many words, basically saying, you know, he now expects favorable coverage from these outlets because of his relationship with the Ellison family. This all makes it like not just a legal matter, but again, a sort of democratic political matter. And, you know, in addition to the sort of remedy of the states that you mentioned, this is also like an election issue. Lena, this is also like an issue of, like, you know, like if the Democrats win the Senate, you know, there could be a lot of hearings. I mean, if they win Congress more broadly, but I think particularly the Senate, there'd be real opportunity. So maybe
0: they should hold hearings and they should push to roll back the corrupt mergers.
1: Yeah.
0: The language of the horse is out of the barn or the train has left the station will be everything that the Wall Street Journal editorial board will. And business commentators will say it's too late, it's too late, it's too late in every single way they can, because they know that in fact it is not too late. And we have democratic power over corporate consolidation. We need to investigate these mergers. We need to find out exactly what happened. We need to find out what conversations happened. We need to find out who was skipped over. We need to find out, I mean, in the Paramount merger, just to remind your listeners, Donald Trump, the deep, not so deep, but the last 2 years history, Donald Trump sued saying that the editing of a Kamala Harris interview in answers to questions about Gaza, the editing of it caused him mental anguish. That the fact they used a different clip to tease the interview and in the context of the interview that aired caused him mental anguish. I didn't include that in the article I wrote or the essay that I wrote for The Nation. But I want to say that just to say that you don't have to go to a legal expert to know that is a ridiculous lawsuit.
1: Yeah. I mean, almost it seems like a ridiculous on purpose. Like it's a,
0: right.
1: It's a kind just, of institution.
0: I need an excuse to shake you down, right? Yeah. And so then drops the lawsuit. And these are drops the lawsuit in exchange for deals with Ellison. Like these are blatant just shakedowns, right? The fact that they say canceling Colbert is required financially, the, Scott Pelley speaking up to say that that this is an absolutely corrupted media environment, that they do not have the basic freedoms to do journalism and reporting. It would be funny if it weren't horrifying.
1: Absolutely. And I, as I said again, I think this has been a real sort of through line in our conversation. This is a sort of like a matter of democracy and, and a matter of politics. And like there are these like legal tools, but they don't exist in the abstract. You actually have to have as well a sort of political movement to be pushing for it. But actual remedies do exist. And
0: here's what I want to say is if you're going to a New Kings protest, great. Okay.
1: Yeah.
0: But make sure your state is suing to block this merger.
1: That's right.
0: Right. It's like we have a weird split brain that we've adopted the Chicago school. But you actually have power. Like, I don't know, you live in New York, Connecticut, you live in Texas. Say that you're Attorney General should block this lawsuit is a direct way to demand political accountability, and they can block it. And when they block it, if CNN is not owned by CBS, we're far from the diverse media environment we need for democracy, but we have a fighting chance to learn about what is happening in the world and locally when it is not all controlled by, a handful of oligarchs.
1: No, absolutely. That's a great sort of takeaway, both from this conversation and in the sort of pieces that you wrote for The Nation, which I'll link to, but the actual like real world political action that people could be taking now to fight back, and that it's not the case that the bad guys have won. On that note, I want to thank Zephyr Teachout once again for being on the program. I would very much encourage people to read her articles. It's been great having you on.
0: Thank you so much, Jeet. I really appreciate the chance to talk about it. And it sounds like we have to continue sometime with the longer conversation about the late 18th century. So,
1: absolutely.
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7: News at Town Hall, I'm Bob Agnew in Washington. A suspect is in custody after an attack outside a federal building in New York City. An explosive device detonated outside the federal building in Lower Manhattan, injuring two people. The FBI says one person is in custody, and the Joint Terrorism Task Force is investigating. The U.S. bombing of Iran expanding as another American troops killed, and Tehran retaliates.
13: The U.S. conducted a new round of airstrikes early Monday, targeting Iran after announcing the death of another service member, hitting close to a northwestern city believed to be home to an underground missile base. Iran responding by launching an attack targeting Bahrain, the home of the US's Fifth Fleet, and Kuwait. The latest attack again showed how step by step the US and Iran have inched closer to all-out war, as last month's interim deal meant to permanently end the fighting has crumbled and shipping traffic in the Strait of Hormuz has largely stalled. Both sides have targeted civilian infrastructure relied on by millions of people. I'm Charles Delesma.
7: There's military as a new update on recent attacks.
14: You U.S. Central Command says another American service member has died during Operation Epic Fury. The service member was killed in northern Iraq during the controlled detonation of unexploded ordnance from a downed Iranian attack drone.
15: And that is Willie Nelson reporting. Five family members found dead after flash flooding in the state of Utah.
16: Five family members who had set out for a day of hiking were killed after a flash flood swept through canyons of southern Utah Friday, according to law enforcement officials. The victims were a captain in the Provo, Utah Fire Department, his wife, and their sons, according to fire officials. A daughter who was not on the trip survived. The Wayne County Sheriff's Office says the family arrived Friday at Sunglow Campground in scenic Red Rock Canyon. Although the Sheriff's Office did not identify the victims, the Provo Fire Department confirmed in a social media post that Fire Captain Spencer Long and his family members were killed. I'm Julie Walker.
15: More at Town Hall.
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15: Tragedy in the Lone Star State.
18: Authorities say a rising pro boxer who was riding her bike on a country road in Texas is dead after a motorist drove by her, stopped, and then reversed into her. Brazos County Sheriff's Office says 26-year-old Hannah Rapp was riding with another person when she was hit. Authorities say 31-year-old Charles Medina passed Rapp before stopping and then reversing. Investigators aren't sure what the motive may have been. Medina was arrested and charged with manslaughter. Rapp was considered one of the top new female boxers in America. Jason Walker reporting.
15: President Trump and his White House have enthusiastically promoted the Freedom Fuel Network. It's a chain of star-spangled gas stations. Untangling exactly who's behind the venture from public records has proven to be difficult. But the records led to a group of New Jersey businessmen, including an NFL kicking coach. Breaking news at townhall.com. A new addition to the vice president's family.
19: Usha Vance giving birth to a baby boy named Alec, the couple's fourth child. The vice president writing on his X page, Usha and the baby are happy and healthy, and our kids are overjoyed to meet their little brother. J.D. Vance and his wife have three other children, two boys and a girl, ages 4, 6, and 9. President Trump writing on his Truth Social page, congratulations, a perfect baby boy for the wonderful Vance family. Laura Winters reporting.
15: It has been a rough session so far for investors in the Dow Jones Industrial Average on Wall Street. Right now, it's off by close to 300 points at 51,863. The high-tech NASDAQ doing much better, partly because of a resurgence in some AI stocks. Right now, the NASDAQ up by 28 points. The S&P 500 right now off by just about 7. You'll find more on these stories at townhall.com.
20: Good afternoon, I'm Bob Welch. Our WDEV News Time, 4:05 and 76 degrees. We're going down to a low temperature in the upper 50s tonight. We'll have a full forecast coming up in about 10 minutes' time. This portion of the news presented by Pete's Equipment Sales and Rentals for all your agricultural, farm, and forestry machinery there at 746 Brooklyn Street in Morrisville. The Federal Aviation Administration starting its investigation into a small plane that crashed this morning into Lake Seymour in the Northeast Kingdom. Vermont State Police say the plane malfunctioned on takeoff and crashed just after 8 this morning. Channel 3 reports 66-year-old James Gregory of East Burke was the only person on board. He was uninjured. But he tells police that residents went out to the crash in boats and rescued him from the water. Jury selection started today at Essex County Court in Elizabethtown, New York, for the trial of Luciano Fratolin. He is charged with the murder of his 9-year-old daughter, Melina. Fratolin reported Melina missing while on vacation near Lake George last summer, alleging she was kidnapped. Investigations revealed inconsistencies in his accounts, leading authorities to search for evidence. Melina was later found strangled and hidden in a pond off a state highway. Opening statements in that trial are anticipated to begin later this week. Police have arrested 49-year-old Ricky Rich at the Motel 6 in Colchester in connection with multiple burglaries in Winooski. The arrests come after Rich allegedly broke into several bars and restaurants over the past month. Authorities conducted a search of his motel room where they discovered clothing and items that matched surveillance footage from the incidents. Rich is now facing charges that include burglary, attempted burglary, and unlawful mischief. Police cited a Highgate man yesterday after he said he accidentally fired a handgun into an occupied neighboring apartment. Vermont troopers responded to a duplex on Highgate Road around 1:45 after receiving a report of an accidental firearm discharge. Investigators identified 30-year-old Keith Gilmore of Highgate as the person of interest. Gilmore said he accidentally discharged a .45 caliber handgun into the occupied neighboring unit. Gilmore was issued a citation to appear in Franklin County Superior Court September 19th to answer a charge of reckless endangerment. Vermont State Police in southern Vermont are investigating

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1: At least two people were injured in a knife fight at St. Albans Taylor Park early this morning. St. Albans police responded to the park around midnight and found one victim had been stabbed. He told police the man who stabbed him left the scene with a woman who was also bleeding from a knife wound. Police tracked the pair down at the hospital and arrested 30-year-old Thomas Testa of Rexford, New York. Both were treated at the hospital. Testa is scheduled to appear in court at some point today to face multiple charges. And we are learning that police say they have tracked two men and seized illegal narcotics yesterday morning after a month-long investigation into a drug trafficking organization operating in downtown Burlington. Burlington Police Department's Emergency Response Unit executed a high-risk warrant search at 6:30 yesterday morning at 1662 Williston Road, South Burlington. Both suspects were taken into custody without incident. They are identified as 23-year-old Carlington Green of Bloomfield, Connecticut, and an 18-year-old man also from that same town. Green is charged with sale and trafficking of fentanyl, possession of cocaine, and dispensing and selling Exelane. The 18-year-old male was charged with fentanyl trafficking, possession of cocaine, false information to a police officer, and possession of a depressant, stimulant, and narcotic. 410 on WDEV. Time to take a look at your homeward bound commute on Orange Cone Patrol. We are at this point in the afternoon and want to make sure I'm holding on to the right mouse so I can control the right screen with the maps in front of me. the situations sometimes that happen in here in live radio. We have a vehicle stopped on the shoulder, 89 southbound. That is just to the south of Route 15. That's, again, on Interstate 89 southbound. And then we can point to Dorset Street and say that it is its usual few light cycles to get yourself on to Route 2 in South Burlington. Shelburne Road, well, we've seen it worse in the approach to Interstate 189 and the Champlain Parkway, and then Essex Junction is where things are busy on Route 2A coming on into that intersection. And then we're going to go and move ourselves over to, if we can pivot ourselves over to the Plainfield and Marshfield areas, where you've got, there's a flagging situation going on Route 2 in Plainfield, where they are doing what they refer to as a slope stabilization, and that work will continue until 6 o'clock this evening, and perhaps some impatient drivers as part of that. Looks like it's quite busy going through that stretch of Route 2 that is just to the west of 214, and then the temporary traffic light situation is, it's been going on by Sass Avenue as they replace the bridge there in Marshfield, just to the west of 215, and that's been going on for months. Sometimes there are backups going through that stoplight configuration. Don't see any at the moment right now. No real issues to report on Interstate 89 or 87, though you may come into portions of one lane as maintenance happens on both of those highways. And then Milton is where there's a big overhaul of the intersection in the center of Milton on Route 7, so be prepared for driving through there. Lake Champlain Ferries on or close to schedule, and we'll check it again for you in the next half hour here on WDEV's afternoon news service. The United States has conducted a new round of airstrikes targeting Iran after announcing the death of another American service member. Iran has responded today by launching an attack targeting Bahrain, the home to the United States Navy's Fifth Fleet. Even as the U.S. and Iran inch closer to all-out war, Iran's interior minister traveled to Pakistan, a key mediator in the conflict, for talks. With shipping traffic in the Strait of Hormuz largely stalled, oil prices have been rising in recent weeks. Jordan's armed forces say

0: overnight. They had shot down three Iranian missiles, while the British military says a ship was attacked off the coast of the United Arab Emirates. Meanwhile, the U.S. military has identified two soldiers killed in action last week as part of the war with Iran. The Defense Department said today in a statement that 25-year-old First Lieutenant Tyler James Fian of Iwo Beach, Hawaii, and 19-year-old Private Isabella Gonzalez of Carrollton, Texas, were killed in Jordan, where they were supporting a U.S. mission against the Islamic State group. It's unclear how they were killed. Now to the Ontario and Minnesota wildfires. Provincial authorities in Ontario tell CBC News there are 190 active wildfires burning in that province, 146 of which are located in the northwestern region to the north of Thunder Bay. These wildfires may be impacted by a severe thunderstorm this afternoon and evening. Thunder and lightning's just what they don't need, though the rain they could use. The province also confirmed a total of 13 new fires have been discovered in the northwest region. Meanwhile, in adjacent Minnesota, wildfires in the Boundary Waters Canoe Area Wilderness have burned more than 70,000 acres, with evacuations and closures in effect in multiple counties as of yesterday. Fire crews are working on containment, structure protection, and monitoring, but changing weather may increase fire activity. It all started 2 weeks ago with thunderstorms in the area that featured around 1,000 lightning strikes. As for these fires in the boreal forest, few of these fires are accessible by road. And that is where the smoke that has been in our skies of late has been originating as the clock strikes 4:15. And time to tell you about the weather picture. And the weather picture is an awful lot clearer to see around here because the smoke isn't in the picture. And the humidity isn't around either. Two bonuses for the day. We're at 77 going down to a partly cloudy low of 60 tonight. Partly sunny tomorrow with a chance for an afternoon shower or two with a high 75. Mostly cloudy with showers likely in the midnight until midnight tomorrow night with lows in the lower 60s. Wednesday looks partly sunny with a high in the upper 70s. Thursday mostly sunny with a high in the low 70s and sunny skies by Friday and a high near 80. And we will take a peek at the smoke map, though it doesn't appear to be affecting us at the moment. But the smoke is still hanging around Chicago, the Chicagoland area. They've been really having a difficult time of it. And we can go and point out to the Chicagoland area as well as parts of Indiana and Ohio under the smoke gun, if you will, St. Louis area of Missouri as well. New England and northern New York in the clear, comparatively speaking, with regards to the smoke, though there may be a certain amount of it in the northern Adirondacks right now. The FBI says a former U.S. Army soldier started a fire and fired a pellet gun outside the New York building housing an immigration court and other government offices. Officials say suspect Andrew Arakabaka was taken into custody today and has been interviewed. The FBI New York Joint Terrorism Task Force was investigating the eruption of smoke and flames this morning outside of 26 Federal Plaza. The building's become a focal point for demonstrations against the Trump administration's immigration policies. FDNY says they were called at about 8:30 this morning and initial reports indicated an outdoor fire. Now there is surveillance footage that is being viewed by many. As of this afternoon, authorities say five people have died in a river in Ohio after several of them went into the water to assist another person who was struggling to swim. Delaware County Sheriff Jeffrey Balzer said at a press conference today that a motorist called 911 after spotting a frightened child who had been with the group running on a nearby road. Rescue crews searching the water yesterday found two women who were pronounced dead at the hospital. The bodies of three men were found on the river today. And a federal judge today ordered Paramount and Warner Brothers Discovery to halt their $81 billion merger for at least 2 weeks, allowing states that are challenging the deal more time to see their case through in court. 12 states, led by California, sued to block Paramount's pending buyout of Warner last week, alleging that such a combination would extinguish competition in Hollywood and lead to fewer choices for consumers, particularly moviegoers and cable customers across the U.S. We'll check out what's going on in your neighborhood in 30 seconds, and then we'll be back with sports.
1: Voices from your local community hospital.
2: My name is Robert. I'm the informatics supervisor at Copley Hospital. I came to Vermont from Florida as a travel nurse and started in the emergency department. I hadn't planned on staying, but from the very beginning, I felt welcomed. At the time, I was working on my master's in clinical informatics. 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
0: It's Bob Welch with some of the events happening at our WDED listening area in the coming days. Each Tuesday at 6 through August 4th, it's free concerts on the Cabot Village Common. 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Morrisville Lives, a free family-friendly summer music series held each Wednesday night through August 19th at Oxbow Park in Morrisville. Also on Wednesday at 7:30, Lost Nation Theater presents Into the Woods, the Tony Award-winning musical from the giant of musical theater, the late Stephen Sondheim, as the brothers Grimm tales colliding on a stage in an epic adventure of wishes and the choices we make. Director Keanna Bromley reimagines this journey into the woods as a fun 10-actor casting showcase of physical acting, improv, quick changes, and soaring vocals. It'll be performed Wednesdays and Sundays through August 2nd if you miss it on Wednesday. Monday Night's Theater Company is coming to Central Vermont these last 2 weeks of July with two plays running at Waterbury Grange Hall Cultural Center, Gruesome Playground Injuries by Raheem Joseph and Shakespeare's Romeo and Juliet. Visit their website at MondayNightsTheater.com for info and tickets. That's theater with an R-E. That's some of what's happening in the next few days in our WDEV listening area. I'm Bob Welch. Here's hoping they can keep the win streak alive now at 13. Will they do it? Listen. Red Sox host Baltimore tonight. We'll take you to Fenway Park at 6:10. The Mountaineers host the North Adams Steeplecats at Montpelier Recreational Field tonight. The Lake Monsters are off until Thursday. Joey Logano snapped a 45-race winless streak by dominating at North Wilkesboro Speedway. The 36-year-old driver had been struggling of late this season, raising doubts about his playoff chances. Yesterday, he led 323 of 450 laps, leaving second-place finisher Denny Hamlin impressed. Logano's team seems to have mastered the setup for the short track, giving him the confidence to win. Now safely inside the playoff cut line, Logano hopes his first victory of the season will propel him towards a fourth championship. Crew chief Paul Wolf aims to boost Logano's performance on other tracks as they prepare for the end of the regular season. NASCAR today on the way in an hour and a half. 5:50 sports update. Spanish soccer has reached a level of its own. Spain's World Cup victory yesterday added to the nation's long list of recent triumphs across men's, women's, and youth competitions. It highlighted the dominance of a system that is stuck to a tactical identity and the development of collective talent. The men's team's also the current European champion, the Olympic gold medalist, and has reached the Nations League final twice, winning once. The women's squad is the defending World Cup champion and a two-time Nations League winner, and it made it to the final of the 2025 European Championship. Southeastern Conference Commissioner Greg Sankey says the SEC is having serious talks about breaking away from the NCAA. Today, Sankey explained that school presidents are frustrated in considering significant changes. However, he emphasized that this isn't their preferred solution. The SEC is dealing with issues like congressional legislation, new eligibility rules, and transparency around player payments. Despite these challenges, Sankey highlighted the league's 13 national championships last season as a reason to stay within the current framework. He believes there's value in participating in a national organization. And the Women's Tennis Association's introducing one-off mandatory gene testing for all players effective tomorrow, a requirement to compete at the 2028 Los Angeles Olympics. The WTA has updated its women's eligibility policy to include gender screening, quote, based on biological sex, this week to preserve the integrity of women's professional tennis and maintain fair competition conditions for all players, end quote. The new policy takes the organization in line with the eligibility policy introduced by the International Olympic Committee in March to align with President Trump's executive order on sports ahead of the 2028 Olympics. Money news next on WDEV.
3: Now, the Dr. Dale Show, where automotive techno-analysts Dale Gardner and Simon LaRue answer some of car owners' most perplexing questions.
4: Dad, I had an email question about our legendary transmission services, and I want to be thorough about what we're all about.
5: Good enough, Gardner. 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
0: And it's about 4:25 now, 25 minutes after the closing bell on Wall Street. It's kind of flat, things are. The S&P 500 anyway down about 15 points to 74.43. The NASDAQ down 12. They recovered a lot of ground this afternoon. They had been down 144 points at the midday, but now down just 12. The Dow Jones Industrial Average had been up about 130 at the midday and the noon hour, and now down 307 points to 51,839. Gas prices have jumped to an average of $4 a gallon again as the U.S. and Iran launch more attacks. According to AAA, the national average for a gallon of regular gasoline is now back to $4. The average price a year ago was $3.14 a gallon. The price is a national average, meaning drivers in some states have been paying well over $4 a gallon for a while now. Prices vary between states due to factors ranging from nearby supply to differing tax rates. People around the world also dealing with high gas prices as a result of the war. An Associated Press analysis says more than 4.2 million people across the country defaulted on student loans between April 2025 and this past March. The total number of borrowers in default has reached a record 9.5 million. The surge includes many who went off track in 2024 when loan payments started coming due again after a pandemic-era freeze. Hundreds of thousands more are months behind on payments, and another surge in defaults could be on the way. Borrowers enter default after missing payments for 9 months. The consequences can upend people's lives. It hurts credit ratings and can lead to the debt being sent to collections. Dateline The Hague. The European Commission's fined AliExpress 550 million euros for failing to curb the sale of unsafe and counterfeit products. This is the largest fine under the European Union's Digital Services Act. The announcement came today, months after another retailer, Temu, faced a similar penalty. The Commission criticized AliExpress for not complying with its obligations to ensure consumer safety. AliExpress disagrees with the fine, claiming it's made significant improvements. The company has until October the 20th to submit an action plan. A Digital Services Act aims to protect users from harmful content and uphold fundamental rights. 427 at WDEV.
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0: Police are searching for people responsible for a weekend break-in at the home of Philadelphia Eagles running back Saquon Barkley. Authorities in Tredyffrin Township, Pennsylvania, responded to the burglary early Saturday. They say those responsible had fled by the time police arrived. Barkley and his family were unharmed. Police released a photo of a white sport utility vehicle that may be involved. The Chester County District Attorney's Office is assisting in the investigation. President Trump and his White House have enthusiastically promoted the Freedom Fuel Network, a chain of star-spangled gas stations. Untangling exactly who is behind the venture from public records has proven difficult. Records lead to a group of New Jersey businessmen that include an NFL kicking coach, a GOP fundraiser, and a pair of brothers who were ordered by a judge earlier this year to pay civil damages for unlawfully taking more than 200,000 gallons of fuel. None of them want to talk about it. The Toronto International Film Festival has unveiled the bulk of the lineup to its 51st edition, setting world premieres for Chris Rock's drama Misty Green and Peter Farrelly's Sylvester Stallone film I Play Rocky. TIFF, North America's largest film festival, annually hosts some of the fall's most anticipated titles. Today, it revealed more than 60 films that will play in the festival's gala and special presentation sections. Festival organizers earlier announced that Being Human director Sion Hedder's film about the late disability rights activist Judith Heumann will open this year's edition. Toronto International Film Festival runs September the 10th to the 20th. Here with the afternoon news service on WDEV. Here's hoping the Red Sox can keep the win streak alive. Now at 13, the Red Sox host Baltimore tonight. We'll take you to Fenway Park at 6:10. 77 and sunny, going down to an overnight low temperature near 60 tonight. The full forecast on the next 15 minutes on WDEV's afternoon news service. In the headlines this afternoon, names of service members killed in action in the Middle East over the week that was are released. 70,000 acres of boreal forest burn in Minnesota. 146 wildfires burn in adjacent northwest Ontario. A Northeast Kingdom man's uninjured after a small plane crashes into a lake this morning. And jury selection starts in the trial of Giuliano Fratolin, accused of the murder of his 9-year-old daughter.
3: With SRN News, I'm Bob Agnew in Washington. A new investigation underway today in New York with a suspect in custody following an attack outside a federal building. That building houses several federal offices, including the FBI's New York office and an immigration court. Two people were injured in the attack. U.S. gas prices jumped to an average of $4 a gallon again today as the U.S. and Iran launch more attacks. That's putting pressure on the oil markets. According to AAA, the national average for a gallon of regular gas now back at $4. It was $3.14 a gallon a year ago. President Trump presented the World Cup trophy to Spain yesterday, the winner of the final against Argentina. He says the real victor in the premier soccer event of the world might just be the United States. He says, quote, it turned out that we were a soccer country, and I think it's going to remain. He says it brought the world together. This is SRN News.
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0: 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The Federal Aviation Administration is starting its investigation into a small plane that crashed this morning into Lake Seymour in the Northeast Kingdom. Vermont State Police say the plane malfunctioned on takeoff and crashed just after 8 this morning. Channel 3 reports 66-year-old James Gregory of East Burke was the only person on board. He was uninjured. However, he tells police that people went out to the crash site in boats and rescued him from the water. Jury selection started today at Essex County Courts in Elizabethtown, New York, for the trial of Luciano Fertolin. He is charged with the murder of his 9-year-old daughter, Melina. Fertolin reported Melina missing while on vacation near Lake George last summer, alleging she was kidnapped. Investigators revealed inconsistencies in his accounts, leading authorities to search for evidence. Melina was later found strangled and hidden in a pond off a state highway. Opening statements anticipated to get underway later this week. Police have arrested 49-year-old Ricky Rich at the Motel 6 in Colchester in connection with multiple burglaries in Winooski. The arrests come after Rich allegedly broke into several bars and restaurants over the past month. Authorities conducted a search of his motel room where they discovered clothing and items that matched surveillance footage from the incidents. Rich is now facing charges that include burglary, attempted burglary, and unlawful mischief. Police say they arrested two men and seized illegal narcotics yesterday morning following a months-long investigation into a drug trafficking organization operating in downtown Burlington. The Burlington Police Department's Emergency Response Unit executed a high-risk search warrant 6:30 yesterday morning at an address on Williston Road in South Burlington. Both suspects were taken into custody without incident. The suspects identified as 23-year-old Carlington Green of Bloomfield, Connecticut, and an 18-year-old man also of Bloomfield, Connecticut. Channel 3 reports Green is charged with sale and trafficking of fentanyl, possession of cocaine, dispensing and selling xylazine. The 18-year-old male charged with fentanyl trafficking, possession of cocaine, false information to a police officer, and possession of a depressant stimulant and narcotic. Police say a search of the residence yielded crack cocaine, fentanyl, xylazine, and U.S. cash, all described as evidence of drug sales. Investigators said the out-of-state traffickers have been selling illicit drugs in downtown Burlington while intentionally staying at a location outside the city, and both men pleaded not guilty in court today. WDEV News Time, 4:36.
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0: Police cited a Highgate man yesterday after he said he accidentally fired a handgun into an occupied neighboring apartment. Vermont troopers responded to a duplex on Highgate Road around 1:45 after receiving a report of an accidental firearm discharge. Investigators identified 30-year-old Keith Gilmore of Highgate as the person of interest. Gilmore said he accidentally discharged a .45 caliber handgun into the occupied neighboring unit. Gilmore was issued a citation to appear in Franklin County Superior Court September 15th to answer to a charge of reckless endangerment. Vermont State Police are investigating a series of mail thefts in Vernon in southern Vermont after the discovery of an abandoned trash bag filled with mail. The bag was found in a neighborhood yesterday morning. Police report that multiple residents in the area have reported mail and package thefts over the past couple of weeks. Around where that bag was found, officials have not yet confirmed whether the mail in the bag belongs to them. Authorities are urging anybody with information to reach out. The United States has conducted a new round of airstrikes targeting Iran after announcing the death of another American service member. Iran has responded today by launching an attack targeting Bahrain, the home of the U.S. Navy's Fifth Fleet. Even as the U.S. and Iran inch closer to all-out war, Iran's interior minister traveled to Pakistan, a key mediator in a conflict, for talks. With shipping traffic in the Strait of Hormuz largely stalled, oil prices have been rising in recent weeks. Jordan's armed forces said tonight they shot down three Iranian missiles, while the British military says a ship was attacked off the coast of the United Arab Emirates. Meanwhile, the U.S. military has identified two soldiers killed in action last week as part of the war with Iran. The Defense Department said today in a statement that 25-year-old First Lieutenant Tyler James Feehan of Iwo Beach, Hawaii, and 19-year-old Private Isabella Gonzalez of Carrollton, Texas, were killed in Jordan, where they were supporting the U.S. mission against the Islamic State group. It's unclear how they were killed. AP's Lisa Dwyer reports that the Tate brothers are fighting extradition to the United Kingdom after their arrest over the weekend.
10: A lawyer for social media influencers Andrew and Tristan Tate, Joseph McBride, says that they will fight extradition to the United Kingdom, where the brothers are accused of rape and sex trafficking.
11: Because Andrew and Tristan are innocent, they've never done nothing wrong, they shouldn't be extradited for crimes they did not commit.
10: And insists that their arrest Saturday after visiting members of Congress in Washington is political.
11: There's no question about it.
10: Prosecutors in Britain say the new charges relate to four new victims in England and include rape, assault, trafficking, and offenses related to indecent images of a child and extreme pornography. The dual U.S. and British citizens were arrested in Romania in 2022, accused of participating in schemes to lure women for sexual exploitation. After that case stalled last year, they were allowed to leave Romania and flew to Florida. The brothers are now being held in federal detention. I'm Lisa Dwyer.
0: Now to the wildfires to the north and west of us. Provincial authorities in Ontario tell CBC News there are 190 active wildfires burning in that province, 146 of which are located in northwestern Ontario. These wildfires may be impacted by a severe thunderstorm this afternoon and evening. That's exactly what they don't need, is another lightning strike. The province also confirmed a total of 13 new fires have been discovered in the northwest region. Meanwhile, in adjacent Minnesota, hasn't been in the news nearly as much. Wildfires are also there in the Boundary Waters Canoe Area Wilderness. They burned more than 70,000 acres with evacuations and closures in effect in multiple counties as of yesterday. It's in Minnesota. Fire crews are working on containment, structure protection, and monitoring, but changing weather may increase fire activity. It all started 2 weeks ago with thunderstorms in the area that featured around 1,000 lightning strikes. As for these fires in the boreal forest, all of them, few of these fires are accessible by road. 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
0: The FBI says a former U.S. Army soldier started a fire and fired a pellet gun outside a New York building housing an immigration court and other government offices. Officials say suspect Andrew Arakbuka was taken into custody today and has been interviewed. The FBI New York Joint Terrorism Task Force was investigating the eruption of smoke and flames this morning outside 26 Federal Plaza. Buildings become a focal point of demonstrations against the Trump administration's immigration policies. FDNY said they were called at about 8:30 this morning amid initial reports indicating an outdoor fire. Authorities say five people have died in the river in Ohio after several of them went into the water to assist another person who was struggling to swim. Delaware County Sheriff Jeffrey Belzer said at a press conference today that a motorist called 911 after spotting a frightened child who had been with the group running on a nearby road. Rescue crews searching the water yesterday found two women who were pronounced dead at the hospital. The bodies of three men were found in the river today. A federal judge today ordered Paramount and Warner Brothers Discovery to halt their $81 billion merger for at least 2 weeks, allowing states that are challenging the deal more time to see their case through in court. 12 states, led by California, sued to block Paramount's pending buyout of Warner last week, alleging that such a combination would extinguish competition in Hollywood and lead to fewer choices for consumers, particularly moviegoers and cable customers across the U.S. I'll check the weather outside in a minute on WDEV. A minute and a half, as a matter of fact. It's 4:44.
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15: 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And even if it can return useful information when you ask it the right questions, it's important to realize that it's not limited by legal and ethical regulations that protect medical information's privacy. The company behind the chatbot isn't bound by the strict HIPAA confidentiality regulations that normally protect the information your health provider holds. 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
0: We are at temperature of 76 degrees under a mix of sun and clouds. The dew point nice and dry, 48. We don't have to think about that. And fortunately, for the while anyway, due to the prevailing winds, we don't have to think about the smoke either. But you don't need to go too far to the west of us to start to notice a little bit of it. But it winds up only becoming more intense once you're into Ohio and Michigan and southern Ontario. The forecast for tonight, partly cloudy, low 60. Partly sunny tomorrow, the chance for an afternoon shower or two, high 75. Mostly cloudy with showers likely until midnight tomorrow night with lows in the lower 60s. Wednesday looks partly sunny with a high in the lower 70s. Thursday, partly sunny with a high in the low 70s as well. And sunny skies for Friday. By the time Friday comes, we'll have a high temperature near 80 degrees. And looking around the region at the temperatures, we have 76 in Morrisville, 73 in Island Pond, 76 in Barrie, Burlington, and Plattsburgh, and Middlebury, all checking in with 81 and all under a mix of sun and clouds. White River Junction, 78, as Ticonderoga, 80, 73 in Saranac Lake, 77 in Sherbrooke. Montreal, 79, 78 in Ottawa. They are cloudy at the moment. 77 along the shore in Portland, and 83 at Boston's Logan Airport, 83 in Albany at their international airport, and Stewart Airport near Poughkeepsie is reporting 81 degrees and 81 degrees at Westchester Airport near White Plains, just to the north and east of New York City. And we at WDEV are at now 75 degrees, going down to an overnight low temperature of 60 tonight. Remember Pamela Smart? Murder case inspired the 1995 movie To Die For and was the trial of the decade before the O.J. Simpson trial. Now she's once again seeking a retrial. AP's Lisa Dwyer on that.
10: Lawyers for Pamela Smart, who's serving life for orchestrating her husband's 1990 murder, are hoping that a New Hampshire judge will allow her latest petition for a new trial. Smart took notes remotely from a correctional facility for women, while her attorneys argued that inaccurate transcripts of recordings in her initial trial years ago misled the jury, creating
16: cognitive bias.
10: Among other issues, the now 58-year-old Smart was a 22-year-old high school media coordinator when she began an affair with a 15-year-old student who later shot her husband at what prosecutors say was her insistence. Her trial was one of the first in the nation to be broadcast live on television from start to finish. The judge says he plans to rule in 30 to 60 days on whether to grant a new trial. I'm Lisa Dwyer.
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0: 450 at WDEV, and we are getting a report of some sort of a road hazard. This is near exit 17, Interstate 89 northbound. This appears to be the northbound on-ramp can we call that? Not quite sure whether it's the northbound on-ramp or off-ramp, but it is. It relates to the northbound Interstate 89 at exit 17, the Champlain Islands exit. There's some sort of a road hazard. There's a certain amount of people who like to go to and from on that interchange, and keep your eyes peeled going through there. It's all we know at the moment. And then I will go and reach for my controller to the other map that we have here. And then we'll go and we'll come down into the Burlington area. And it is busier Shelburne Road now than it was in the last half hour, as people are using that Champlain Parkway. And it does ease off of the traffic flow on Interstate on Route 7. Once you get to Shelburne Road south of the Champlain Parkway, that's where you start to get congestion in there. And I can tell it is coming from the Champlain Parkway because in addition to Route 7 being congested in there to the south of 189, the off-ramp, the southbound off-ramp from the Champlain Parkway to Shelburne Road south, also busy this afternoon. 189, no problems there. And Williston, it is slow going on two-way between the interstate interchange and the Four Corners with Route 2. And then north of that, things are fine. The congestion that had been coming into Essex Junction on two-way has eased up, and you're free and clear beyond there if you're going on Route 15 up towards Essex and Jericho and beyond there. Into central Vermont, no issues on Interstate 89 with particular attention to the southbound, where there has been some ongoing work going on between Richmond and Montpelier in the southbound direction. There may be some sections of one lane, but none that so far anyway are causing any congestion. And the same story for the resurfacing and repaving that's going on in the Anne Arundel Northway, 87 between Plattsburgh and the Canadian border. Lake Champlain Ferry's running on or close to schedule. We'll check it again for you in the next half hour. Here's hoping they can keep the win streak alive. Now at 13, the Red Sox host Baltimore tonight. It will take you to Fenway Park at 6:10. The Mountaineers host the North Adams Steeplecats at Montpelier Rec Field. The Lake Monsters are off until Thursday. Joey Logano snapped a 45-race winless streak by dominating at North Wilkesboro Speedway. A 36-year-old driver had been struggling this season, raising doubts about his playoff chances. Yesterday, he led 323 of 450 laps, leaving second-place finisher Denny Hamlin impressed. Logano's team seems to have mastered the setup for the short track, giving him a confidence to win. NASCAR today on the way at an hour's time. Spanish soccer has reached a level of its own. Spain's World Cup victory yesterday added to the nation's long list of recent triumphs across men's, women's, and youth competitions that highlighted the dominance of a system that's stuck to a tactical identity and the development of collective talent. The men's team is also the current European champion, Olympic gold medalist, and has reached the Nations League final twice, winning once. The women's squad's the defending World Cup champion and a two-time Nations League winner, and it made it to the final of the 2025 European Championship. The Southeastern Conference Commissioner, Greg Sankey, says that conference is having serious talks about breaking away from the NCAA. Today, he explained that school presidents are frustrated in considering big changes. However, he emphasized that this isn't their preferred solution. The SEC is dealing with issues like congressional legislation, new eligibility rules, and transparency around player payments. Despite these challenges, Sankey highlighted the league's 13 national championships last season as a reason to stay within the current framework. Money News next on WDEV.
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0: A slightly down day on Wall Street. The Dow has, they were in positive territory this morning. Now they closed down 307 points. The NASDAQ down 12 and the S&P 500 down 15 points at the close of Wall Street today. Gas prices jumped to an average of $4 a gallon again in the U.S., and Iran launched more attacks. According to AAA, the national average for a gallon of regular gasoline is now back to $4 a gallon. The average price a year ago was $3.14. The thing with averages is some people have price well above $4 a gallon, and some people to an extent below that. People around the world are also dealing with high gas prices as a result of the war. An Associated Press analysis says more than 4.2 million people across the country defaulted on student loans between April 2025 and March 2026. The total number of borrowers in default has reached a record 9.5 million. The surge includes many who went off track in 2024 when loan payments started coming due again after a pandemic-era freeze. Hundreds of thousands more are months behind on payments, and another surge in defaults could be on the way. The European Commission's fined AliExpress 550 million euros for failing to curb the sale of unsafe and counterfeit products. It's the largest fine under the European Union's Digital Services Act. 4:57 at WDEV.
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0: He's hoping the Red Sox can keep the win streak alive. Now at 13, the Red Sox host Baltimore tonight. We'll take you to Fenway Park at 6:10. The Mountaineers host the North Adams Steeplecats at Montpelier Rec Field, and the Lake Monsters off until Thursday. We're at 76 degrees and sunny, going down to an overnight low temperature near 60. Tonight, the full forecast coming up in the next 15 minutes on WDEV's afternoon news service. Good afternoon. I'm Bob Welch. It's Monday, July the 20th on WDEV. In the headlines, the names of service members killed in action in the Middle East over the weekend are released. 70,000 acres of boreal forest continue to burn in Minnesota and northwest Ontario. A Northeast Kingdom man's uninjured after a small plane crashes into a lake this morning. A jury selection begins on a trial of Luciano Fertolin, accused of the murder of his 9-year-old daughter. WDEV News Time, 5 o'clock.
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22: News this hour at Town Hall. I'm Bob Agnew in Washington. A suspect is in custody today in New York City after an attack outside a federal building. The FBI says an explosive device went off outside the federal building in Lower Manhattan, injuring two people. The Bureau says one person is now in custody. The Joint Terrorism Task Force taking a closer look with a broader investigation. That facility houses several federal offices, including the FBI's New York office and an immigration court. A former Olympian today facing charges for damaging the Lincoln Memorial reflecting pool. More from correspondent Willie Nelson.
23: A Washington, D.C. judge has set a September 28 trial date for former Olympian David Hearn, who is accused of deliberately damaging the newly renovated Lincoln Memorial reflecting pool. Hearn faces a felony property destruction charge after prosecutors say he caused more than $1,000 in damage. Three other people also face misdemeanor charges in connection with damage to the pool. Willie Nelson, The White House.
22: U.S. gas prices jumped to an average of $4 per gallon today, according to AAA. It says the national average is at $4, of course, a little more in some states and less in others, all depending on their state and local gas taxes. Oil prices have climbed again in recent days as the U.S. and Iran move closer to resuming all-out war.
24: U.S. Secretary of State Marco Rubio spoke to reporters at Joint Base Andrews Sunday.
25: We're going to continue to respond. If the door opens to diplomacy, if the guys that want to do something productive for Iran win and take control of that system or take control of the negotiations, that'll be a very positive development.
22: And that report from Haya Panjwani. President Trump presented the World Cup trophy to Spain yesterday, the winner of that final match against Argentina. To him, the real victor could be the United States.
26: So we're very proud of our country. We're very proud of the job that was done by everybody. We congratulate Gianni Infantino and all of his staff and the incredible job they did, but...
22: And the president said it turned out that, quote, we were a soccer country after all. I think it's going to remain. More at Town Hall.
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3: There's been a deadly earthquake in Peru's Andes region. Here's correspondent Donna Warder.
4: An announcer on Peru's government TV describes the homes and buildings that collapsed when a 5.5 magnitude earthquake struck Peru's Andes region Saturday night. Peru's National Civil Defense Institute says several people are dead. The total number of people missing is not known. One of the hardest hit regions is Chongo Bajo, where residents huddled under blankets outside damaged homes. Animals could be seen beneath the rubble. I'm Donna Warder.
3: Defaults on student loans have reached a record high. The government says about 9.5 million people, that's one in five federal student loan borrowers, are now in default. The numbers have spiked since payments started coming due again following a lengthy pause intended to provide relief during the COVID-19 pandemic. You'll find breaking news and analysis at townhall.com. A tropical depression, too, strengthening in the Gulf, likely to become a tropical storm today, according to the National Hurricane Center. Deputy Director Jamie Rome says coastal storms and surge advisories extend all the way from Alligator Point in the Florida Panhandle to the mouth of the Mississippi in Louisiana.
5: This area has been expanded westward. It stopped here on the Florida-Alabama state line yesterday. It's been expanded westward to now include southeastern Louisiana to the mouth of the Mississippi. Again, tropical storm watch, tropical storm force winds possible in that area. We've also recently issued a storm surge watch.
3: And the storm said to be moving to the northwest at a pace of about 3 miles per hour. At the close on Wall Street, everything was in negative territory. The Dow lost 300, the Nasdaq down about 12 points. More on these stories at townhall.com.
0: 76 degrees outside our WDEV studios. It is 5:05. Good afternoon. I'm Bob Welch. And the weather, well, we're cooling down to an overnight low temperature near 60 tonight. We'll have the full forecast on the way in about 10 minutes here on the afternoon news service. The FAA is starting its investigation into a small plane that crashed this morning at the Lake Seymour in the Northeast Kingdom. State police say the plane malfunctioned on takeoff and crashed just after 8 this morning. Channel 3 reports 66-year-old James Gregory of East Burke was the only person on board. He was uninjured. He tells police, though, that people went out to the crash scene in boats and rescued him from the water after that plane went down. Jury selection started today at Essex County Court in New York in Elizabethtown for the trial of Luciano Fertolin. He is charged with the murder of his 9-year-old daughter, Melina. Fertolin reported Melina missing while on vacation near Lake George last summer, alleging she was kidnapped. Investigators revealed inconsistencies in his story, leading authorities to search for evidence. Melina was later found strangled and hidden in a pond off a state highway. Opening statements anticipated to start later on this week. Police say they've arrested two men and seized illegal narcotics yesterday morning following a months-long investigation of a drug trafficking organization operating in downtown Burlington. Burlington Police Department's Emergency Response Unit executed a high-risk search warrant at 6:30 yesterday morning at a Williston Road address in South Burlington. Both suspects were taken into custody without incident. The suspects, identified as 23-year-old Carrollton Green of Bloomfield, Connecticut, and an 18-year-old man from the very same locale. Green charged with the sale and trafficking of fentanyl, possession of cocaine, dispensing and selling xylazine. The 18-year-old charged with fentanyl trafficking, possession of cocaine, false information to a police officer, and possession of a depressant, stimulant, and narcotic. Police say a search of the residence yielded crack cocaine, fentanyl, xylazine, and U.S. cash, all described as evidence of drug sales. Investigators say the out-of-state traffickers had been selling illicit drugs in downtown Burlington while intentionally staying at a location outside the city. Both men pleaded not guilty in court today. Green was still behind bars at Northwest State Correctional Facility this afternoon. Police have arrested 49-year-old Ricky Rich at the Motel 6 in Colchester in connection with multiple burglaries in Winooski. The arrests come after Rich allegedly broke into several bars and restaurants over the past month. Authorities conducted a search of his motel room where they discovered clothing and items that matched surveillance footage from the incidents. Rich is now facing charges that include burglary, attempted burglary, and unlawful mischief. Time on the afternoon news service, 8 minutes past 5 o'clock.
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1: At least two people were injured in a knife fight at St. Albans Taylor Park early this morning. St. Albans police officers responded to that park around midnight and found one victim had been stabbed. He told police the man who stabbed him left the scene with a woman who was also bleeding from a knife wound. Police tracked the pair down to the hospital and arrested 30-year-old Thomas Testa of Rexford, New York. Testa is scheduled to appear in court today to face multiple charges. Police cited a Highgate man yesterday after he said he accidentally fired a handgun into an occupied neighboring apartment. Vermont troopers responded to a duplex on Highgate Road around 1:45 after receiving a report of an accidental firearm discharge. Investigators identified 30-year-old Keith Gilmore of Highgate as the person of interest. Gilmore said he accidentally discharged a .45 caliber handgun into the occupied neighboring unit. Gilmore issued a citation to appear in Franklin County Superior Court in September to answer to a charge of reckless endangerment. 510 on WDEV on the traffic watch. We go and we are, I am looking at Shelburne Road right now, and it is getting busy in both directions. So northbound direction as you approach Interstate 189, and it is heavy and slow on the southbound as the Champlain Parkway dumps you off onto Shelburne Road. Well, you could go on 189 West, but that's not where the predominant amount of people are going. And so that's the reason why it's locked up in that area. And there is also a report of a vehicle off to the shoulder, Interstate 189 westbound. To Williston Road we go. This is Route 2, Williston Road in South Burlington, heavy and slow at the stoplight for Route 116, and this is heading in the westbound direction. Over to Wiuski in the traffic circle, Route 15, heavy and slow going into that traffic circle this afternoon. And further north, there had been an earlier report of debris in the roadway at exit 17, and that is no longer a thing, but there is a lane closure at your attention. If you're going southbound on Interstate 89, there is a lane closure just before you get to exit 17, the Champlain Islands exit, and into Milton. This is a heavy traveled time of the afternoon, and Route 7 is kind of locked up from the Milton High School area on to the Railroad Street and Middle Road in the Milton Square Shopping Center there, and that's because of the ongoing road reconfiguration. That is the best way we can describe it that's going on in that general neck of the woods. Lake Champlain Ferries running on or close to schedule, and we will check it again for you in the next half hour here on WDEV's Afternoon News Service, where it is 5:12. The U.S. has conducted a new round of airstrikes targeting Iran after announcing the death of another American service member. Iran's responded today by launching an attack targeting Bahrain, the home of the U.S. Navy's 5th Fleet. Even as the U.S. and Iran inch closer to all-out war, Iran's interior minister traveled to Pakistan, a key mediator in the conflict, for talks. With shipping traffic and the Strait of Hormuz largely stalled, oil prices have been rising in recent weeks. Jordan's armed forces say tonight they shot down 3 Iranian missiles, while the British military says a ship was attacked off the coast of the United Arab Emirates. Meanwhile, the U.S. military's identified 2 soldiers killed in action last week as part of the war with Iran. The Defense Department said today in a statement that 25-year-old First Lieutenant Tyler James Feehan of Iwo Beach, Hawaii, and 19-year-old Private Isabella Gonzalez of Carrollton, Texas, were killed in Jordan, where they were supporting a U.S. mission against the Islamic State group. It's unclear how they were killed. Over to the Ontario wildfires. Provincial authorities there tell the Canadian Broadcasting Corporation there are 190 active wildfires burning in the province, 146 of which are located in the northwestern region. These wildfires may be impacted by a series of thunderstorms this afternoon and evening. There might wind

0: up being more of them after thunderstorms go through. Not exactly what anybody wants to hear. The province also confirmed a total of 13 new fires have been discovered in the northwest region. Meanwhile, in adjacent Minnesota, wildfires in the Boundary Waters Canoe Area wilderness have burned more than 70,000 acres, with evacuations and closures in effect in multiple counties as of yesterday. Fire crews are working on containment, structure protection, and monitoring, but changing weather may increase fire activity. It all started 2 weeks ago with thunderstorms in the area that featured around 1,000 lightning strikes. As for the fires in the boreal forest, both sides of the border, few of these fires are accessible by road. 5:15 on WDEV. 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I'm Bob Welch, and in the weather, it's not a bad day today at all. The smoke is away, the humidity is away as well, and we're at 77 degrees, going down to a partly cloudy low around 60 tonight. Partly sunny tomorrow with a chance for an afternoon shower or two with a high 75. Mostly cloudy with showers likely until midnight tomorrow night, low in the lower 60s. Wednesday looks partly sunny with a high in the upper 70s and mostly sunny in the low 70s for tomorrow. And sunny skies by Friday with a high temperature near 80.
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0: Within the past 15 minutes, it's being reported by the Associated Press that President Trump has imposed 50% tariffs on most Canadian goods, declaring that Canada has unfairly discriminated against American automobiles, alcohol, and dairy products. The move announced today could unleash a new wave of economic chaos, with risks of higher inflation and further fraying of relations between the U.S. and Canada that had been closely woven together before Trump's return to the White House. The administration official previewing the action said that Canada was one of the only nations other than China that retaliated against Trump's previous tariffs and must be held accountable. Tariffs on goods are paid by the people who purchase them. The FBI says a former U.S. Army soldier started a fire and fired a pellet gun outside a New York building housing an immigration court and other government offices. Officials say suspect Andrew Arakpa was taken into custody today and has been interviewed. The FBI's New York Joint Terrorism Task Force was investigating the eruption of smoke and flames this morning outside 26 Federal Plaza. The building's become a focal point for demonstrations against the Trump administration's immigration policies. The New York Fire Department said they were called at about 8:30 this morning amid initial reports indicating an outdoor fire. Authorities say five people have died on a river in Ohio after several of them went into the water to assist another person who was struggling to swim. Delaware County Sheriff Jeffrey Balzer said at a press conference today that a motorist called 911 after spotting a frightened child who had been with the group running on a nearby road. Rescue crews searching the water yesterday found two women who were pronounced dead at a hospital. The bodies of three men were found in the river today. A federal judge today ordered Paramount and Warner Brothers Discovery to halt their $81 billion merger for at least 2 weeks, allowing states that are challenging the deal more time to see their case through in court. 12 states, led by California, sued to block Paramount's pending buyout of Warner last week, alleging that such a combination would extinguish competition in Hollywood and lead to fewer choices for consumers, particularly moviegoers and cable customers across the U.S. Take a look at sports next on WDEV.
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0: 520 on WDEV. Here's hoping they can keep the win streak alive. Now at 13, the Red Sox host Baltimore tonight. We'll take you to Fenway Park at 6:10. The Mountaineers host the North Adams Steeplecats at Montpelier Recreation Field. The Lake Monster is off until Thursday. Joey Logano snapped a 45-race winless streak by dominating at North Wilkesboro Speedway. A 36-year-old driver had been struggling this season, raising doubts about his playoff chances. Well, yesterday he led 323 of 450 laps, leaving second-place finisher Denny Hamlin impressed. Logano's team seems to have mastered the setup for the short track, giving him the confidence to win. Now, safely inside the playoff cut line, Logano hopes his first victory of the season will propel him towards a fourth championship. Crew chief Paul Wolf aims to boost Logano's performance on other tracks as they prepare for the end of the regular season. A Southeastern Conference Commissioner Greg Sankey says the SEC is having serious talks about breaking away from the NCAA. Today, he explained that school presidents are frustrated in considering big changes. However, he emphasized that this isn't their preferred solution. The SEC is dealing with issues like congressional legislation, new eligibility rules, and transparency around player payments. Despite the challenges, Sankey highlighted the league's 13 national championships last season as a reason to stay within the current framework. He believes there's value in participating in a national organization. Spanish soccer's reached a level of its own. Spain's World Cup victory yesterday added to the nation's long list of recent triumphs across men's, women's, and youth competitions. It highlighted the dominance of a system that has stuck to a tactical identity and the development of collective talent. The men's team is also the current European champion, the Olympic gold medalist, and has reached the Nations League final twice, winning once. The women's squad's the defending World Cup champion and a two-time Nations League winner, and it made it to the final of the 2025 European Championship. Dateline Berlin, the World Tennis Organization, World Tennis Association, make that, is introducing one-off mandatory gene testing for all players effective tomorrow, a requirement to compete at the 2028 LA Olympics. The WTA has updated its women's eligibility policy to include gender screening based on biological sex this week to preserve the integrity of women's professional tennis and maintain fair competition conditions for all players. End quote. The new policy takes the organization in line with the eligibility policy introduced by the International Olympic Committee in March to align with President Trump's executive order on sports ahead of the 2028 Olympics. Money news next on WDEV.
1: So during the recent flooding in Vermont, we did support missions to find isolated personnel that were cut off because roads washed out on all sides of them. My name is Warrant Officer 1 Mason Lord. 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I've been allowed to go and do some things that not a lot of people say they can go and do, but I also get to serve the people that I live next to, and I really enjoy giving that back to the community.
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0: The business news story of the afternoon. President Trump today imposing 50% tariffs on most Canadian goods, declaring that Canada's unfairly discriminated against U.S. autos, alcohol, and dairy products. The move could unleash a new wave of economic chaos with risks of higher inflation and further fraying of relations between the U.S. and Canada that had been closely woven together before Trump's return to the White House. The official insisted on anonymity in a call with reporters to preview the president's actions and said that Trump signed three proclamations to launch the tariffs under Section 338 of the 1930 Trade Act. Several Democratic lawmakers last year proposed repealing the section because they said Trump could use it to destabilize the economy. The 50% tariffs would exclude energy products, potash, fish, and critical minerals, but they would include goods that had previously been protected from import taxes by the U.S.-Mexico-Canada Agreement, or USMCA, a 2020 trade pact recently expired and triggered a new set of negotiations that could run until 2036. The official said that Trump had also requested that his aides look into additional tariffs on Canada because the wildfires hurt air quality in the U.S. Gas prices have jumped to an average of $4 a gallon again as the U.S. and Iran launch more attacks. According to AAA, the national average for a gallon of regular unleaded gasoline is now back to $4. The average price a year ago was $3.14 a gallon. Prices, of course, vary between states due to factors ranging from nearby supply to differing tax rates. Dow Jones Industrial Average closing down 307 points on the day to 51,839. The NASDAQ down 12 to 25,508. And the S&P 500 down 15 to 7,443.
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0: It's 5:28, and President Trump and his White House have been enthusiastically promoting the Freedom Fuel Network, a chain of star-spangled gas stations when popping up in the Philadelphia area. Untangling exactly who's behind it is difficult. Records lead to a group of New Jersey businessmen that include an NFL kicking coach, a GOP fundraiser, and a pair of brothers who were ordered by a judge earlier this year to pay civil damages for unlawfully taking more than 200,000 gallons of fuel, and none of them want to talk about it. A Toronto International Film Festival's unveiled the bulk of the lineup to its 51st edition, setting world premieres for Chris Rock's drama Misty Green and Peter Farrelly's Sylvester Stallone film I Play Rocky. The Toronto International Film Festival, North America's largest film festival, annually hosts some of the fall's most anticipated titles. Today, it revealed more than 60 films that will play in the festival's gala and special presentations sections. Festival organizers earlier announced that Being Human, director Cyan Hedder's film about the late disability rights activist Judith Heumann, will open this year's edition. The Toronto International Film Festival runs September 10th. Through the 20th. We're at 76 degrees outside our WDEV studios, going down to an overnight low temperature near 60 tonight. The full forecast in the next 15 minutes on WDEV's afternoon news service. And we will be taking you to Fenway Park at 6:10 as the Red Sox host the Baltimore Orioles and trying for win number 14 in a row tonight. It is Monday, July the 20th on WDEV. Good afternoon. I'm Bob Welch. In the headlines, President Trump unveils 50% tariffs on Canadian goods, citing disputes over autos, alcohol and cheese, and perhaps wildfire smoke. Speaking of which, 70,000 acres of boreal forests are burning in Minnesota, and 146 wildfires burn in adjacent northwestern Ontario. The Northeast Kingdom man's uninjured after a small plane crashes into a lake in the Northeast Kingdom this morning. 5:31 is our WDEV time.
1: With SRN News, I'm Bob Agnew in Washington. A suspect in custody today after an attack outside a federal building in New York left two people injured. That building houses several federal offices, including the FBI's New York office and an immigration court. U.S. Central Command says another American service member has died during Operation Epic Fury. The service member was killed in northern Iraq during the controlled detonation of unexploded ordnance from a downed Iranian attack drone. The president's new plane getting an upgrade to make it a little safer. President Trump told reporters the new Air Force One will be taken out of commission for a few weeks for a security upgrade. Paying a little bit more at the pump, AAA says gas prices hit $4 a gallon today. 1 year ago, they were at $3.14, of course, driven up of late by higher oil prices brought on by escalating tensions between the U.S. and Iran. At the close on Wall Street, the Dow was off 307 points. This is SRN News.
2: 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Silver has fallen even further. 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
0: Our WDEV News Watch continues. Two men pleaded not guilty in court today with regards to an illegal narcotics operation. The drug bust was yesterday morning in South Burlington after a months-long investigation into a drug trafficking organization operating in downtown Burlington. Channel 3 reports that this timeline started at 6:30 yesterday morning, at least with regards to the bust. Burlington Police Department's Emergency Response Unit executed a high-risk search warrant at 6:30 yesterday morning at a Williston Road address in South Burlington. Both suspects taken into custody without incident. They are identified as 23-year-old Carlington Green, Bloomfield, Connecticut, and 18-year-old man also from Bloomfield, Connecticut. Green was charged with sale and trafficking of fentanyl, possession of cocaine, and dispensing and selling xylazine. The 18-year-old male was charged with fentanyl trafficking, possession of cocaine, false information to a police officer, and possession of a depressant, stimulant, and narcotic. Police say the search of the residence yielded crack cocaine, fentanyl, xylazine, and U.S. cash, all described as evidence of drug sales. Investigators say the out-of-state traffickers had been selling illicit drugs downtown Burlington while intentionally staying at a location outside the city. The investigation continues. The FAA is starting its investigation into a small plane that crashed this morning into Lake Seymour in the Northeast Kingdom. Vermont State Police say the plane malfunctioned on takeoff and crashed just after 8 this morning. Channel 3 reports 66-year-old James Gregory of East Burke was the only person on board. He was uninjured, and he tells police that residents came out to the crash in boats to rescue him from plane wreckage in the water. Jury selection started today in Essex County, New York, for the trial of Luciano Fertolin. The courthouse is in Elizabethtown. He's charged with the murder of 9-year-old daughter, Melina. Fertolin reported Melina missing while on vacation near Lake George last summer, alleging she was kidnapped. Investigations revealed inconsistencies in his accounts, leading authorities to search for evidence. Melina was later found, strangled, and hidden in a pond off a state highway. Opening statements expected to start later this week.
3: I love my job. Yeah, I really love it.
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3: 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I never know what I'm going to see. I've seen some incredible things. One of the first calls that I had in the area, I turned the corner in this living room, and there's an original Gilbert Stuart painting of George Washington. It was not for sale, but it's just incredible. I mean, I didn't have to go to the museum, drive to wherever, the Met, and I got to see it and talk to the lady about it. Her great-great-great relative was a signer of the Declaration, and they grew up in Philadelphia. Well, she got the George painting by Gilbert Stuart, and she called her brother up and said, what about the Martha? And he said, we didn't think anybody wanted it. It's in the dumpster. The stories are incredible. I love it.
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0: Police arrested 49-year-old Ricky Rich at the Motel 6 in Colchester in connection with multiple burglaries in Winooski. The arrests come after Rich allegedly broke into several bars and restaurants over the past month. Authorities conducted a search of his motel room where they discovered clothing and items that matched surveillance footage from the incidents. Rich is now facing charges that include burglary, attempted burglary, and unlawful mischief. Police cited a Highgate man yesterday after he said he accidentally fired a handgun into an occupied neighboring apartment. Vermont troopers responded to a duplex on Highgate Road around 1:45 after receiving a report of an accidental firearm discharge. Investigators identified 30-year-old Keith Gilmore of Highgate as the person of interest. Gilmore said he accidentally discharged a .45 caliber handgun into the occupied neighboring unit. Gilmore was issued a citation to appear in Franklin County Superior Court in September to answer a charge of reckless endangerment. Vermont State Police are investigating a series of mail thefts in Vernon in southern Vermont after the discovery of an abandoned trash bag filled with mail. Bag was found in a neighborhood yesterday morning in Vernon. Police reported that multiple residents in that neighborhood have reported mail and package thefts over the past couple of weeks. Officials have not yet confirmed whether the mail in the bag belongs to any of those neighbors. Authorities urge anyone with information to come forward. You're listening to the afternoon news service from WDEV. Among the stories breaking within the half hour, President Trump's imposed 50% tariffs on most Canadian goods, declaring that Canada's unfairly discriminated against American autos, alcohol, and dairy products. The move announced today could unleash a new wave of economic chaos with risks of higher inflation and further fraying of relations between the U.S. and Canada that had been so closely woven together before Trump's return to the White House. The administration official previewing the action said that Canada was one of the only nations other than China that retaliated against Trump's previous tariffs and must be held accountable. And the Supreme Court has already indicated that Congress has oversight on tariffs, and specifically the Constitution states that, and that U.S. citizens pay the tariffs when they buy goods from Canada. The United States has conducted a new round of airstrikes targeting Iran after announcing the death of another American service member. Iran's responded today by launching an attack targeting Bahrain, the home of the U.S. Navy's Fifth Fleet. Even as the U.S. and Iran inch closer to all-out war, Iran's interior minister traveled to Pakistan, a key mediator in a conflict, for talks. With shipping traffic in the Strait of Hormuz largely stalled, oil prices have been rising in recent weeks. Jordan's armed forces said tonight they had shot down three Iranian missiles, while the British military says a ship was attacked off the coast of the United Arab Emirates. Meanwhile, the U.S. military has identified two soldiers killed in action last week as part of the war with Iran. The Defense Department said today in a statement that 25-year-old First Lieutenant Tyler James Feehan of Iwo Beach, Hawaii, and 19-year-old Private Isabella Gonzalez of Carrollton, Texas, were killed in Jordan, where they were supporting a U.S. mission against the Islamic State group. It's unclear how they were killed. 5:40, our WDEV news time.
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7: The Obama Presidential Center just opened in Chicago. It's a reminder of all the other presidential libraries located around the U.S. There are only 15 other presidential libraries located around the country. The Ronald Reagan Presidential Library in Simi Valley, California, houses the actual Air Force One used in his time. The George W. Bush Presidential Center in Dallas, Texas has a 9/11 artifact and memorial display and an interactive decision points theater that allows guests to step into the shoes of the president during a crisis. And these libraries are not just about polishing a former president's image. 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I'm Peter Greenberg, and this is today's Worldwide Travel Minute.
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0: Now to the wildfires. Provincial authorities in Ontario tell CBC News there are 190 active wildfires burning in the province, 146 of which are located in the northwestern region. Wildfires may be impacted by a severe thunderstorm this afternoon and this evening. The province also confirmed a total of 13 new fires have been discovered in the northwest region. Meanwhile, in adjacent Minnesota, wildfires in the Boundary Waters Canoe Area Wilderness have burned more than 70,000 acres, with evacuations and closures in effect in multiple counties as of yesterday. Fire crews working on containment, structure protection, and monitoring, but changing weather may increase fire activity in Minnesota as well as Ontario. All started 2 weeks ago with thunderstorms in the area that featured around 1,000 lightning strikes. It's for these fires in the boreal forest. Few of these fires are accessible by road. And many First Nations in Ontario have been evacuated to either Thunder Bay, Ontario, or to Niagara Falls, Ontario, as of today. 5:43 at WDEV. The FBI says a former U.S. Army soldier started a fire and fired a pellet gun outside the New York building housing an immigration court and other government offices. And video surveillance video footage you will no doubt see this evening at some point. Officials say suspect Andrew Arapra was taken into custody today and has been interviewed. The FBI's New York Joint Terrorism Task Force was investigating the eruption of smoke and flames this morning outside of 26 Federal Plaza. The building's become a focal point for demonstrations against the Trump administration's immigration policies. A New York fire department said they were called at about 8:30 this morning. And initial reports indicated an outdoor fire. Authorities say five people have died on a river in Ohio after several of them went into the water to assist another person who was struggling to swim. Delaware County Sheriff Jeffrey Balzer said at a press conference today that a motorist called 911 after spotting a frightened child who had been with the group running on a nearby road. Rescue crews searching the water yesterday found two women who were pronounced dead at a hospital. The bodies of three men were found in the river today. WDEV News Time, 5:45. We got 76 degrees, and we are closing in on an overnight low temperature of near 60 tonight. And the forecast, calling on no real humidity and no real smoke either. Two bonuses. We're going down to an overnight low temperature of 60, and I already said that. Partly sunny tomorrow with a chance for an afternoon shower or two with a high 75. Mostly cloudy with a shower likely until midnight tomorrow night with lows in the lower 60s. Wednesday looks partly sunny with a high in the upper 70s. Thursday mostly sunny, highs in the low 70s, and sunny skies near 80 by Friday. Around the region, we have temperatures ranging from 76 in Morrisville to 73 in Island Pond and 76 in Barrie to 80 in Burlington, Middlebury, and Plattsburgh, 78 in White River Junction, Ticonderoga 80, Montreal 80 as well, sunny skies. And the allergies obviously doing their thing. Depends on who you are, how bad you get hit by them. Ottawa, 77 in cloudy skies. Portland, 75 in Logan Airport. 82 degrees this afternoon, as is Albany International Airport. Both under sunny skies. Down the Hudson River in Poughkeepsie, it's 81. And in Greater New York, White Plains at Westchester County Airport reporting 81 degrees this afternoon. A kind of tangential to the weather at a press conference today, Executive Director Randy Heyman with the Sewage and Water Board of New Orleans says they are preparing for heavy rainfall from a likely tropical weather event.
9: As part of our storm preparation, our operations teams have already begun lowering the canal levels to increase stormwater storage capacity and cleaning catch basins throughout the system. We also encourage residents to help by removing debris on the outside of a catch basin if they see that.
0: And we've got, you know, memories of our, not so good memories of our, in our mind, which isn't to say that they're fuzzy or anything, but of Hurricane Katrina. That was in 2005, so 21 years ago. And nobody's saying it's going to be that bad, but we're get that in the back of our mind as we hear that. Remember Pamela Smart? Some of us do. The murder case was the case of the century before the O.J. Simpson chase and subsequent murder trial. Pamela Smart case inspired the 1995 movie To Die For. Now she's once again seeking a retrial. AP's Lisa Dwyer has that story.
10: lawyers for Pamela Smart, who's serving life for orchestrating her husband's 1990 murder, are hoping that a New Hampshire judge will allow her latest petition for a new trial. Smart took notes remotely from a correctional facility for women, while her attorneys argued that inaccurate transcripts of recordings in her initial trial years ago misled the jury, creating
11: cognitive bias.
10: Among other issues, the now 58-year-old Smart was a 22-year-old high school media coordinator when she began an affair with a 15-year-old student who later shot her husband at what prosecutors say was her insistence. Her trial was one of the first in the nation to be broadcast live on television from start to finish. The judge says he plans to rule in 30 to 60 days on whether to grant a new trial. I'm Lisa Dwyer.
0: A federal judge today has ordered Paramount and Warner Brothers Discovery to halt their $81 billion merger for at least 2 weeks, allowing states that are challenging the deal more time to see their case through court. 12 states, led by California, have sued to block Paramount's pending buyout of Warner last week, alleging that such a combination would extinguish competition in Hollywood and lead to fewer choices for consumers, particularly moviegoers and cable customers across the country.
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0: 550 on WDEV, and taking a look at Stop and Go Patrol. It's an awful lot more go than stop, as we're seeing the congestion on Shelburne Road take care of itself, and there's no longer a line of cars getting onto Shelburne Road southbound from the Champlain Parkway, and 189 looks fine, and Interstate 89 and 87 look fine as well, though there may be sections of one lane to keep your eyes peeled for as you go through the evening, and don't think anybody's going to be working on them, but you never know. And then the stretch around Milton's center of their center shopping district on Route 7, and that road project appears to have been tied down for the night. Lake Champlain ferries running on or close to schedule. Still on the road, easy does it. Lee Cadell is the next report coming up at 6:10 tomorrow morning as part of the morning news service. Red Sox host Baltimore tonight. We'll take you to Fenway Park at 6:10. The Mountaineers host the North Adams Steeplecats at Montpelier Rec Field, and the Lake Monsters are off until Thursday.
14: Lugano reflects on North Wilkesboro victory. I'm Susie Armstrong. 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
14: After dominating the first NASCAR Cup Series points-paying race in 30 years at historic North Wilkesboro Speedway, three-time champion Joey Logano, who led 323 of 450 laps Sunday, reflected on the team's journey to break a winless drought from May of 2025.
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0: Price of a barrel of Brent crude trading at $88.84 a barrel. West Texas Intermediate, $83.23. S&P 500 at the close at 4 o'clock down 14.41 to 74.43. NASDAQ down 12 points to 25,508. The Dow Jones Industrial Average down 307 points to close at 51,839. The big money news story coming within the past hour as President Trump's imposed 50% tariffs on most Canadian goods, declaring Canada's unfairly discriminated against American autos, alcohol, and dairy products. The move announced today could unleash a new wave of economic chaos with risks of higher inflation and further fraying of relations between the two nations that had been closely woven together before Trump's return to the White House. The administration official previewing the action said that Canada was one of the only nations other than China that retaliated against Trump's previous tariffs and must be held accountable. Something to point out here is that the United States Supreme Court has already indicated that Congress has oversight on tariffs, and specifically the Constitution states that, and U.S. citizens pay the tariffs, not the government of Canada. Gas prices jumping to an average of $4 a gallon again as the U.S. and Iran launch more attacks. AAA says the national average for a gallon of regular gasoline is now back to $4. The average price a year ago was $3.14 a gallon. The price is a national average, meaning drivers in some states have been paying well over $4 a gallon for a while now. It varies due to taxes and costs from to get the nearby supply to the pump. People around the world also dealing with high gas prices as a result of the war. An Associated Press analysis says more than 4.2 million people across the country defaulted on student loans between April 2025 and March 2026. A total number of borrowers in default has reached a record 9.5 million. The surge includes many who went off track in 2024 when loan payments started coming due again after a pandemic-era freeze. Hundreds of thousands more are months behind on payments, and another surge in defaults could be on the way. Borrowers enter default after missing payments for 9 months. The consequences can upend people's lives. It hurts credit ratings and can lead to debt being sent to collectors. We'll take a look at our top stories coming up and a sort of bonus edition afternoon news service as the Red Sox come your way at 6:10 tonight.
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0: 76 degrees are going down to an overnight low temperature near 60 tonight. The full forecast before the Red Sox broadcast gets underway at 6:10 this afternoon, this evening. The Red Sox hosting the Baltimore Orioles, and we will take you up until their broadcast time. In the headlines, on this Monday, July the 20th, names of service members killed in action in the Middle East over the past couple of days are released. 70,000 acres of boreal forest burn in Minnesota. 146 wildfires burn in adjacent northwest Ontario. And President Trump issuing more tariffs against Canada. 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I'm Bob Welch. We're approaching 6 o'clock.
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25: News this hour from Town Hall. I'm Keith Peters in Washington. National Hurricane Center Deputy Director Jamie Rome says forecasters are keeping an eye on a tropical depression that has formed in the Gulf off the Florida Panhandle.
26: We were watching this yesterday and is a little bit better organized today in the satellite imagery, but still not quite enough organization and strength to be classified a tropical storm. That said, we do anticipate slow development over the next 24 to 36 hours, potentially bringing this to a tropical storm strength later today or tonight, at which point it would acquire the name Bertha.
25: He warns the system could produce a life-threatening storm surge over a wide stretch of the northern Gulf Coast and unleash heavy rains capable of triggering flash flooding. An anti-ICE rioter is in custody after attacking a New York City building housing FBI and ICE offices. Willie Nelson reports.
27: Authorities say a suspect launched fireworks and set a fire outside a New York City federal building that houses FBI and ICE offices. The suspect was quickly tackled by a federal officer and taken into custody. Investigators say the suspect's bag contained what appeared to be two pellet guns and a manifesto. Willie Nelson, The White House.
25: Two U.S. soldiers killed in Jordan by Iranian military forces have been identified.
28: The Department of War confirming the identities of the two soldiers killed in that Iranian strike on the Jordanian military base, Private Isabella Gonzalez, 19 years old, from Carrollton, Texas, and First Lieutenant Tyler Feehan, 25, from Hawaii. 17 members of the U.S. military have been killed since the launch of Operation Epic Fury back on February 28th.
25: Correspondent Laura Winters reporting. On Wall Street, the Dow down by 307 points, the NASDAQ dropped 12. The S&P lower by 14. 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
25: Tragedy in the Lone Star State.
1: Authorities say a rising pro boxer who was riding her bike on a country road in Texas is dead after a motorist drove by her, stopped, and then reversed into her. Brazos County Sheriff's Office says 26-year-old Hannah Rapp was riding with another person when she was hit. Authorities say 31-year-old Charles Medina passed Rapp before stopping and then reversing. Investigators aren't sure what the motive may have been. Medina was arrested and charged with manslaughter. Rapp was considered one of the top new female boxers in America. Jason Walker reporting.
25: Defaults on student loans have surged across the United States, reaching record levels as borrowers struggle to keep up with payments. The numbers have spiked since payments started coming due again. News and analysis at townhall.com. From Washington, I'm Keith Peters reporting.
0: 6:04 at WDEV. We'll get you to Red Sox baseball at 6:10. We have 76 going down to an overnight low temperature near 60 tonight under partly cloudy skies, and we'll have that forecast before we take you to Red Sox baseball. Jury selection started today in New York's Essex County Court in Elizabethtown for the trial of Luciano Fratolin. He is charged with the murder of his 9-year-old daughter, Melina. Fratolin reported Melina missing while on vacation near Lake George last summer, alleging she was kidnapped. Investigators revealed inconsistencies in his accounts, leading authorities to search for evidence. Melina was later located, strangled, and hidden in a pond off a state highway. Opening statements anticipated to start later on this week. Federal Aviation Administration is starting its investigation into a small plane that crashed this morning into Lake Seymour in the Northeast Kingdom. Vermont State Police say the plane malfunctioned on takeoff and crashed just after 8 this morning. Channel 3 reports 66-year-old James Gregory of East Burke was the only person on board. He was uninjured, and he tells police that residents went out to the crash in boats to help him get out of the water. Police have arrested 49-year-old Ricky Rich of the Motel 6 in Colchester in connection with multiple burglaries in Winooski. The arrests come after Rich allegedly broke into several bars and restaurants over the past month. Authorities conducted a search of his motel room where they discovered clothing and items that matched surveillance footage from the incidents. Rich now facing charges that include burglary, attempted burglary, and unlawful mischief. Police cited a Highgate man yesterday after he said he accidentally fired a handgun into an occupied neighboring apartment. Vermont troopers responded to a duplex on Highgate Road around 1:45 after getting a report of an accidental firearm discharge. Investigators identified 30-year-old Keith Gilmore of Highgate as the person of interest. Gilmore said he accidentally discharged a .45 caliber handgun into the occupied neighboring unit. Gilmore was issued a citation to appear in Franklin County Superior Court September 15th to answer to a charge of reckless endangerment. Vermont State Police are investigating a series of mail thefts in southern Vermont after the discovery of an abandoned trash bag filled with mail in Vernon. The bag was found in the neighborhood yesterday morning. Police report that multiple residents in that neighborhood have reported mail and package thefts over the past couple of weeks. Officials have not yet confirmed whether the mail in the bag belongs to those residents, and authorities are urging anyone with information to come forward.
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0: Here's something for last. Channel 3 reports a piece of artillery with a Revolutionary War origin was pulled from the bottom of Lake Champlain today, nearly 250 years after one of America's earliest naval engagements off the shores of Valcour Island. Researchers pulled the missing piece of military artillery out of the lake. Once brought to shore, it was confirmed to be the last part of a cannon that belonged to the gunboat New York, one of eight under Benedict Arnold's command during the Battle of Valcour, 1776. Researchers say the cannon exploded during battle, killing Lieutenant Thomas Rogers and injuring at least one other colonial soldier. At the dock, the artillery now sits next to a dedication to Rogers from his widow. Now, weather forecast for this evening. No humidity, no smoke either, going down to a partly cloudy 60 tonight. Partly sunny tomorrow with a chance of an afternoon shower or two. High 75, mostly cloudy with showers likely until midnight tomorrow night with lows in the lower 60s. Wednesday looks partly sunny with a high in the upper 70s. Thursday mostly sunny with a high in the low 70s and sunny skies near 80 by Friday. And taking a final look at the temperatures.

under sunny skies down the Hudson River, a little bit more, 80 degrees in Poughkeepsie and at Westchester County Airport. Repeating our Waterbury temperature, 77 going down to an overnight low temperature of 60 tonight. 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I'm Bob Welch. Thank you for listening. We have Boston Red Sox baseball coming up in just a couple of seconds here. And our next newscast is going to be 6 o'clock tomorrow morning with Lee Cattell in the morning news service. I'm Bob Welch. Enjoy the game.